This is the Pure Rock Show. Welcome to another evening of pure rock and variety that you get every week and have been for over 9 years on this frequency. Pretty crazy. Tonight's theme, that I'm sure most of you know already because you follow the Pure Rock Show account on Instagram at Pure Rock California, is Rock Blocks or Triple Shots. Three songs by every artist that I'll be playing tonight, with a couple of interesting surprises. At least one really interesting surprise I don't think 90% of you have heard before from a very well-known artist. That's the teaser, so stay tuned for that. But we kick things off tonight, the beginning of the alphabet, AC/DC. Just heard Rock or Bust, the title track to their 2014 album, Personal Story. I went to a listening party of the release of that album at Webster Hall in New York City, which was hosted by none other than Baba Booey, the great Gary Delabate, producer of The Howard Stern Show. And they played the whole album, gave away stuff, had a t-shirt for the longest time. Cool stuff from AC/DC, Memory for Me. Also had Shot Down in Flames from Highway to Hell. And Hell Ain't a Bad Place to Be, the live version, to kick things off tonight. Gonna go

0: Africa.
1: Rock Block of LA's The Doors, Wild Child, Peace Frog, and 20th Century Fox. But now it's time to go from the 60s and early 70s right up to 2026. Next block's going to be from Megadeth, and this is a song from their latest and their saying final album, just titled Megadeth. And this is the first song from this album, and I really like this one. I think they did a great job. If this is going to be their last album, they are going out on a high note. This one is called Tipping Point, Megadeth on the Pure Rock Show.

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Rock Block of Megadeth on the Pure Rock Show. Lucretia from their masterpiece entitled Rust in Peace. One of the best metal albums of all time, in my and other people's opinions. Great, great stuff. And several years ago, I saw a video on YouTube, which was amazing. I guess one of the members of their team took a video of them walking from the motel they were staying at on Thompson Boulevard to the Majestic Ventura Theater where they were playing that night on that tour. Really cool footage. They're in the lobby of the motel, and they're walking down the street, and you can see the theater. So this is vintage Ventura, circa 1990 or 91, I guess this was. Not sure if it's still on YouTube, but it was really fun to watch. That was actually the first tour I saw Megadeth on, when they were supporting Judas Priest and Testament opening up on their arena tour that year. And I was, you always like Megadeth, but I didn't become a super fan until that album came out. And before that, we had Paranoid, coming from the Black Sabbath tribute, Nativity in Black. Megadeth's contribution to that one. Nice, fine job on that song. And the brand new song called Tipping Point from their new album, just entitled Megadeth. Looking forward to seeing them, along with Anthrax, opening up for Iron Maiden coming up in September. That should be a fun fest. Speaking of fun, let's do a block of Van Halen now. And you'll want to stick around, because the third song of this block will be something most of you have never heard. It's going to be solo Edward Van Halen, and it's not coming from the Twister soundtrack where he did an instrumental with Alex. It's not coming from the Brian May Starfleet project where he did something with Brian May of Queen. This is something completely different, very, very rare. I'm not even sure if this was commercially released on CD. I'm playing it off of vinyl. So stay tuned for some rare Van Halen. But right now, let's go back to Fair Warning and Mean Street on the Pure Rock Show.

This could have actually been the very first time that that song was played on the radio. I don't know. There's a chance. There's a song called Donut City by Edward Van Halen from the soundtrack of the 1984 movie called The Wild Life, which a lot of people never saw. It kind of came into its own on cable and video, like a lot of 80s movies did. But if you never saw this movie, and you like, let's say, Fast Times at Ridgemont High, I would recommend seeing it. It's kind of a loose sequel to Fast Times at Ridgemont High, following kids that just graduated high school. And it was written by Cameron Crowe, who wrote Fast Times as well. So a lot of similarities. This movie had quite the cast. It starred not Sean Penn, who was in Fast Times, but his brother Christopher Penn, Leia Thompson, Eric Stoltz, Rick Moranis, Randy Quaid. Really fun movie. And Edward Van Halen did the music to it. It was produced by Don Landy, longtime Van Halen engineer. And that song, Donut City, was on the soundtrack, which I don't believe was ever released on CD. I know there are CD copies out there, but they look like bootlegs and foreign, unauthorized versions to me. I actually have the promo version of that on vinyl, which I played that off of. So there you go, some rare Van Halen. You can tell all your friends tomorrow about a Van Halen song they probably don't know. Also in that block was Mine All Mine, one of the best songs of the Sammy era, in my opinion, from OU812, and Mean Street, one of my all-time favorite Van Halen songs from Fair Warning. Last block of the night, let's do some punk. This song, remember the first time I heard it, it just stayed in my head all day. Something about it, very infectious song. And I will play it for you now. A block of the Ramones, starting off with a live version of 53rd and 3rd on the Pure Rock Show. 53rd and 3rd.

0: Flock of the Ramones. That one was probably one of their least punk-sounding songs and one of their highest-charting radio singles, even though the album didn't do that great. Poison Heart from their third-to-last studio album entitled Mondo Bizarro from 1992. A couple other great songs before that, including We're a Happy Family and 53rd and 3rd. Nice variety of tonight for our rock block theme. Ramones, Van Halen, Megadeth, The Doors, and AC/DC. Hope you enjoyed it, and I will see you next week.
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5: What I think attracted people to indie media wasn't the tech. It wasn't this fetishization of the open publishing, even though that was cool. It was about telling stories that weren't getting told otherwise. Do all of our photos from protests need to be archived on Facebook? Do all of our communications and events and calendars need to, you know, only be shared on Facebook? Does all of our networking need to occur, you know, in this pavilion that we know is not always working and, in fact, regularly working in very unethical ways? I mean, the internet is whatever we build it to be, you know, and I still firmly believe that, and I still hope that that's the case. And so, you know, must we always succumb to just what's given to us, or can we build something better? Something that's not damaging, something that doesn't, you know, require surveillance to operate, that it doesn't profile us, something that isn't reinforcing stereotypes or monetizing our attention and producing boredom and then exploiting that boredom. Like, you know, these things are all very unhealthy. And what if we could create a networked world that was at least a little bit more in our interest, or a moment of respite from these corporatized places?
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7: My name is Eric Klein, and today on Radio Survivor, we are here for the love of indie media. 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
5: Thanks for having me.
7: April, you wrote about indie media in the article, Another Network is Possible. Why did you want to write this article?
5: Well, first of all, it's the 20th anniversary of indie media, and also because indie media is, or was, I mean, it still exists, but is just an example of this incredible way that the web can be organized and the way that platforms can be built by and for the people that use them, that's outside of the kind of corporatized internet that we're all kind of like trapped in today. And by that, I mean the platforms, the walled gardens like Facebook and Google and Twitter, these companies that kind of lasso most of our attention and our activity online. You know, in the late 90s and early aughts, people were building their own platforms and one that had a particular, you know, political agenda. And I thought it was a history worth unpacking as we think about what the future could look like.
6: And for folks who are never exposed to indie media, for maybe, you know, heard the name thrown around, but never had an opportunity to really see any of it in action, can you briefly encapsulate, when you say indie media, what specifically are you talking about? It's A-I-N-D-Y-M-E-D-I-A. And, you know, I think sometimes it gets conflated with people will say independent media, which is indie, I-N-D-I-E.
7: Yeah, or indie rock, which is right. Just a genre.
6: Exactly. Can you help us, for folks who were never exposed, can you tell us a little bit more about the specific movement you're talking about?
5: Sure. So indie media is actually a shorthand for Independent Media Center, or it's often just called the Indie Media Movement. And it was a network of websites that were all kind of based locally somewhere. So there was like a Nashville or Tennessee indie media, which is the one that I helped work on early on. There was one in Washington, D.C., in Philadelphia. They were all over the world. There's, you know, Argentina, throughout Mexico, Canada, throughout Europe, you know, there were hubs in Africa and throughout South America. And they were kind of local news websites and blogs where people could write a post about what was going on locally or comment about something that was happening internationally and kind of be a grassroots journalist. But this local reporting, these local news hubs were all linked together in the indie media network. They all kind of you know, circled back or linked back to the mothership website. I think it was indiemedia.net or .org. I don't remember what the ending was. But through that, it was kind of a feed of grassroots political reporting from around the world. And the idea of creating this was that the mainstream media was not covering movements very well and really not getting voices from the grassroots, not collecting voices of those who were, you know, perhaps most in danger by whatever political situation was being reported on, and giving a way to elevate those voices because there was a lack of faith that television news, that, you know, consolidatedly owned newspapers, just corporate media was not really reporting in a way that really reflected the needs of the communities that were being harmed. And so this network of independent journalists really tried to provide a voice for that. And this was at a time before a lot of people were using the internet for this type of work. So it really did feel like an alternative news website, yeah. A grassroots news website.
7: Yeah, as you mentioned in your article, you know, and we're at the 20-year anniversary of indie media starting. It tended to local indie media centers tended to pop up around large political events like the Republican National Convention, or in Miami there was the Free Trade of the Americas, I think, organization meeting. In Seattle, of course, the 20th anniversary is because in Seattle there was a large organizing effort surrounding the WTO meeting, the World Trade Organization meeting that was going to be happening in Seattle in 1999. And these big events, these big political events that were being, that there was an organizing effort on the left to oppose these events, that was sort of a lot of the energy behind the founding of these indie media centers. But then they would go on, they would live on beyond these street battle moments.
5: Exactly. So they would pop up often to cover a protest because there was a knowledge that protests were not covered, you know, giving voice to those who were protesting as well, and usually would skew towards those who already had some sort of institutionalized power. And those were the people who were often being protested against. And so protesters kind of started their own website to make sure that their story got told. And that's kind of how indie media got started. Indie media, the first website formed at in 1999 during the World Trade Organization Ministerial Conference in Seattle, Washington. And the idea was that, you know, thousands and thousands of people were descending on Seattle to protest the WTO meeting because it was seen as a force that would allow for corporations to supersede national laws, to
7: environmental laws and labor laws.
5: Absolutely. Yeah. And there was, you know, labor organizers were there, farm workers were showing up, activists were showing up, and were really very concerned about, you know, increasing globalized capitalism, right? And just that these multinational corporations were going to further entrench their power and act further in their interest and lessen the interest of you know, the public or the people that live near them or that are hurt by the production of their products, you know, particularly looking for lower wages around the world with less labor protections and environmental protections, as you mentioned. And so they created a storefront or like a kind of an indie media center is what it was called, with computers and cameras and people coming in and out, documenting police violence, documenting the protests, documenting, you know, minute by minute coverage of, you know, these days long violent protests that weren't getting the same extensive coverage on television. I mean, of course, they were being covered in newspapers and on television, but not from the perspective of those who were protesting, who had grievances that they were trying to air on the streets. And so a lot of the indie media centers popped up around the anti-globalization movement that was very much one of the most important issues on the left at the time. Yeah. So yes, in Miami, around the Free Trade Area of America's meeting, an indie media started in 2003, but then also around larger political convergences, like you mentioned, in Philadelphia with the Republican National Convention in 2000.
7: And what we have to underline, even though it almost feels a little bit silly, this is 20 years ago. Prior to Facebook and Twitter and YouTube and the other and phones, no one had a computer in their hand that could stream to the internet. And so this was really the first time that the internet was being used to tell these individual stories by community journalists.
5: Yeah, one thing that's really incredible about indie media, there are a lot of incredible things, you know, not the least of which being we're talking about a whole network and a platform that was built by and for the people that were using it. But the fact that it was usable.
7: A nonprofit. There was no corporate seed money. There
6: and
7: was
6: often
7: no
6: not
7: business
6: even
7: plan.
6: Institutionalized or corporatized in any sort of way.
5: Yeah. In fact, it was anti-capitalist. Yes. So I'm sure more money was lost than made with indie media. I'm positive of that. But and people really invested you know, themselves in this because they were driven by political motivation to make sure that stories were being told and that, you know, resistance movements could continue to form with the information that they needed to protest, knowing what's going on in the world politically. But one thing that indie media pioneered, one of the things that it kind of not necessarily invented, but created the first most usable version of, is open publishing. And so one of the things about indie media that was really liberatory and really exciting is that anybody could be a journalist, anybody could publish. And the open publishing software that was built for the indie media website, it was launched with the Seattle protest. That code base was then riffed on. It was open source free software. And then replicated in every indie media center that was formed thereafter, of which I think there were, you know, around 150 or more, where anybody could post to the news feed. And it was probably, this was before WordPress, right? This was before we had really accessible blogging, and it was before we had all had handheld phones. So people would film with a camera, go back to their computer, and upload it to the website so it could be shared globally.
6: And I think even that multimedia aspect is really important, because from the very beginning, it enabled text, audio, video, and pictures. That was, you know, baked in from the very beginning. And in 1999, you know, successfully distributing your audio or video online, if you did not have capital.
7: Yeah, even your photos in 1999, there was not like a given way to share that stuff.
5: You would have to ask a corporation to host it for you, and then you could perhaps share the link, like with Photo Bucket or something like that. But I don't even think that was around in 1999.
6: Yeah, and I think also when you say open publishing, you mean you uploaded it to the indie media site, whichever one you uploaded it to. It was published immediately, right? There were no, from my recollection, I was involved in the movement at that time. There was no editor. There was nobody reviewing things. It went immediately up on the web.
5: Well, so this actually brings up an important aspect of

0: There's always some level of moderation, but yes, anybody could post and it would be live, and then there was a chance it could be, you know, ferreted out later by an editorial process. But those processes were all autonomous and were rules that were created by the local entity that was hosting it.
1: And they would get aggregated up to the main indiemedia.org site, so that
0: yes,
1: something that was published in London or was published in Barcelona could show up alongside something that came from New York or elsewhere. You know, during that time, I was active in the Indiemedia site that went up in Urbana-Champaign, Illinois, which is a sort of off-the-grid place by comparison. I think it seems like it's the home of the University of Illinois, but has a very long tradition of community media, independent media, and activist organizing, as many college towns in the Midwest do, places like Madison, Wisconsin, also come to mind, or Ann Arbor, Michigan. And you know, I actually remember for a time I was part of the collective that would occasionally have to edit the site. And, you know, when people talk about trolling now, right, where, you know, and whether it's on Twitter or on Facebook or elsewhere, I remember having to deal with it, you know, back then, 15 years ago, where we had persistent people posting, you know, hateful content, menacing content, and trying to figure out, you know, as we would weigh out as a collective, and we did work as a collective, what should or should not stay. But then also figuring out, you know, because, you know, it seems like their screen names and where they came from would change by the minute, right? It's like a problem that hasn't gone away. And I think every local collective kind of had to work with through.
0: Yeah, and the localism, I think, allowed the collectives to figure out how to fix it. And one thing that's really an interesting corollary now, a conversation we're having now, and something that I report on as like a national reporter on the technology industry, is that companies like Facebook and YouTube have had a very, very difficult time weeding out the hateful content that is possible on any site that allows for open publishing like Facebook and YouTube does. And, you know, these have been issues since the very, very beginning of this format of, you know, interaction online. But when your hub is local, when it's smaller, when it's not the World Wide Web, I mean, of course, this was the World Wide Web, but you know, it's a small collective is running it. There was more of a level of accountability. And also software engineers who volunteered their time built, you know, tools that allowed for like spam filtering tools, or mm-hmm. that would look for words that were abusive or hateful and flag the post before it was published for review. And so people have been thinking about these issues that, you know, the large technology companies can't seem to figure out how to fix for a very long time, and have even built solutions very early on, given not at the scale that we're talking about now. But these were questions that were happening from the very beginning of indie media. And it's interesting to watch these companies kind of flounder about how to deal with this now, because perhaps they weren't thinking about it from the beginning of their platform, because they didn't have the same, you know, ethical or principled reason for forming it, and therefore, you know, are having to go back now and deal with the racism that is so embedded in these networks.
1: You know, and it's, I think it's very important that you bring up that local basis, because my recollection from my time at the Urbana-Champaign IMC is that if we ever had somebody who was posting, you know, hateful content or very attacking content, and they objected strenuously to being moderated, we invited them to come to our meetings.
0: Mm-hmm.
1: Right. We had actual meetings. Well, we actually had a rented space that eventually became a purchase space in Urbana, Illinois.
0: Yes, because yes, we felt I've been like, there. Yes.
1: We felt like, well, we could talk this out. So please come and explain to us why this content should be on our site, you know, on our, the community site, why that should be propagated, as opposed to like, it's a nameless censor, you know, who is simply taking things out. We tried to personalize it, and that was part of making it as an editorial collective, which meant there was no one person who had control. We were all coming to some sort of agreement.
2: A lot of hard work, volunteer labor to create a halfway decent community, but still possibly preferable to how it's done these days. Who knows?
0: Yeah, and it's like this with any, you know, activist movement, you know, whether it's, you know, cop watch initiatives here in the Bay Area, it's always a lot of unpaid labor. And this was certainly an activist project. I think that's something to really keep in mind with indie media, too, is that, like, these were volunteers and people were doing this because it was tactical. There was a purpose for this, you know.

0: yes, it was journalism. Like, yes, it was reporting. Yes, it was investigations. You know, indie medias would put FOIA requests in. They would try to get documents. They would try to publish things. Houston Indie Media, for example, got FOIA requests from the police there. And when I say FOIA, Freedom of Information Act requests, public records requests. But they were doing this within a political agenda, which was grounded in, you know, community accountability and, you know, anti-capitalist values, anti corporate values, anti-racist values that were very, very explicit.
1: That's the voice of April Glazer, journalist at Slate covering technology. We're on the line because we're talking about April's article, Another Network is Possible, that was published in Logic Magazine, celebrating indie media, talking about indie media and how we're here at the 20-year anniversary of the founding of the first Indie Media Center. It was a movement of an independent platform, a non-corporate internet where people could share the news prior to the Facebooks and the Twitters and the YouTubes that we're currently all submerged in.
2: And April, you yourself were involved in the movement, correct?
0: I was. And I want to get back to the political aspect of that.
2: Sure.
0: And why I got involved. Because, you know, as a journalist now, there's this idea of this kind of imaginary idea of pure journalism, right? And indie media.
1: Yeah, the view from nowhere.
0: Yeah, the view from nowhere. And the indie media said, no. There are people who are being oppressed, and we want to make sure that their stories get told because, you know, the CNNs and the NBCs, the ABCs of the world aren't handing the mic to them, you know? And so we want to be sure that these voices are going to have a platform as well. And that was why I got involved. I wasn't involved because I was like, you know, enchanted by the technology of it, although I thought it was cool and it was exciting and, like, you know, hackers are cool. But I wasn't a hacker. I'm not a programmer. I was a local activist and a wannabe reporter and had a you know, voice recorder and would go ask people questions at the state capitol and then go back and write a post. And for me, it was
1: the state capital of Tennessee.
0: Yeah, in Nashville. Or in the Capitol building. We were working because we were worried about what was going on, whether it was, you know, homophobic bills that were making their way through the legislature, policing that was being increased in public schools, mountaintop removal mining as a way of, you know, getting coal out of East Tennessee, Appalachia, that was decimating, you know, the environment there and has been a huge issue in terms of pollution. You know, we were reporting about our community and because we were concerned about what was happening and these stories weren't being covered. And so, you know, what I think attracted people to indie media wasn't the tech. It wasn't this fetishization of the open publishing, even though that was cool. Yeah. It was about, you know, telling stories that weren't getting told otherwise.
1: Yeah. But yeah. In a way, nope. When we're talking today on Radio Survivor about, you know, we are fetishizing the platform a little bit because I think it's very useful here 20 years later. I mean, for one thing, it might be time to sort of reveal that when indie media is turning 20 years old and it's not the same website and it's not the same organization that it used to be. There's still a few indie media centers that still exist and are still being used. I think if I'm not mistaken, it's much more of like a Central American, like South American. That's where the actual like reporting work is still happening. But for the most part, it's a story with a beginning, a middle, and an ending in a way. Here in 2020, in the year 2019, 2020, indie media has sort of we can sort of write the book. We can close the book on its existence. And so looking backwards at this independent platform and seeing it and comparing it to our current, you know, dominant platforms that are owned by Facebook or Twitter for the most part, it's an interesting way to think about it because, you know, we know that the feeds are not fair.
0: Right. And so, like, before I was a journalist for about a decade, I worked on as an activist at nonprofits and you know, on political campaigns. And I'm very open about this because I have to be as a journalist. So it's, I know it's not the typical route for people that go into journalism because you're supposed to be, you know, neutral or what have you. But it's actually given me a lot of sourcing and it's been a fantastic career change. I've really enjoyed it. But I do know, and anyone who does movement work today will tell you about the centrality of these these social networks to every campaign that you launch, you know, and there's no choice but to use these platforms that are perhaps not working in your interest or perhaps working against your interest. But you have to use them because this is how word gets out. This is how you network. And you try to use them strategically and instrumentalize them and make something go viral. But, you know, because of the massive nature of these platforms, you know, you might have an action that goes viral or a campaign that goes viral, but then the next day something else will catch people's attention. And they're not really good for the type of like sustained movement work often that that a campaign needs. And often they're like, you know, working against you algorithmically, or they're, you know, selling targeted ads that are harmful to the communities that you're trying to help. You know, like, you know, it was only last year that Facebook was barred from allowing housing ads to be targeted to people, you know, based on racial identifiers, right? Because it was considered discriminatory. And so if you're working on housing justice and you're using Facebook to get your movement out there, you know that these platforms aren't necessarily working in your interest. And so I'm really interested in what if there was a place where we could do the organizing, and you know, you can never untether from these platforms, but what if there was a separate place that, you know, wasn't, if you weren't constantly beating against the tide, or, you know, what if there was another place to go to share that was a moment of respite from these platforms that are monetizing against us?
1: I wonder, this might be way out of left field, but I almost wonder if one of the reasons why 20 years ago indie media was useful and why in 2019 I feel like just running down the Facebooks and the Twitters is that it was a laptop and desktop publishing platform that we got our information by sitting down and having more of an experience of a temporary experience of getting some information while sitting at a desk and then getting up from the desk and moving on. And we live in a world now of this, the permanent screen in our hand that might just be better suited for snacking on media.
0: Yeah, I mean, indie media was a creature of its era, there's no doubt. But if another project was to launch today that, was operated by people and movements that, you know, other movements could trust, it would look very different than indie media did. But we use all kinds of platforms that are not corporatized. So I rely on Signal, which is an encrypted, messaging app on the phone across Android and iPhone to do so much of my reporting. I mean, every day I'm always on Signal all the time. Mm-hmm. That's an outpost that's outside of kind of, you know, the corporate platforms for communicating. Yeah. And so even just a place to do all of our photos from protests need to be archived on Facebook. You know, should they be archived somewhere else first that can be shared? And of course, shared on Facebook too. Do all of our communications and events and calendars need to, only be shared on Facebook? Does all of our networking need to occur, you know, in this pavilion that we know is not always working, and in fact regularly working in very unethical ways. And so there's a question about what if another internet? I mean, the internet is whatever we build it to be. Yeah. You know, and I still firmly believe that, and I still hope that that's the case. And so, you know, must we always succumb to just what's given to us, or can we build something better? Something that's not damaging, something that doesn't, require surveillance to operate, that it doesn't profile us because, you know, the only way to make use of all this data is to profile it. Something that isn't reinforcing stereotypes or monetizing our attention and producing boredom and then exploiting that boredom. Like, you know, these things are all very unhealthy. And what if we could create a networked world that was at least a little bit more in our interest or a moment of respite from these corporatized places. And I think that it would be useful also because, you know, as a radio show, as community radio enthusiasts, you know that these platforms, like when I started the radio station with a group of people in Nashville, it was a nexus for our community as the community defined itself, right? And so all of these groups came together with the radio station that would have never probably worked together otherwise, or if they would, it would have not, it would have taken a lot of work to bring us together and find our shared issues. But, you know, because we shared the radio station, the Cambodian community, the Somali community, the environmentalists, the, you know, interfaith leaders, the homeless advocates, we all were using the same radio station. Because of that, we were able to do so much solidarity work. And really, we shared infrastructure, you know, we shared tools. And it really strengthens movements when you have common ground like that.
2: April Glazer, I mean, I think you bring up a great point about this non-determination. Like, the internet is not determined yet, right? And in fact, as you point out, with it's a point we say about radio all the time, just because commercial radio and the radio system ended up the way it did doesn't mean that it was somehow divinely predicted that way. It wasn't
1: the end result of some kind of social Darwinism or right. Darwinist capitalism. Like, we don't have the best possible radio landscape or best possible media landscape.
2: Exactly. And that, you know, this is true for the internet as it is for radio. And, you know, you mentioned your work with a low power station there. That, again, was in Nashville, correct?
0: Yes, it was in Nashville, Tennessee, Radio Free Nashville.
2: Radio Free Nashville. And did that go – I'm going to take us in a little bit of a radio direction now.
1: Let's do it.
2: Did that go on the air in the in that first wave of low power FM stations in the early part of the 2000s?
0: Yeah, that's when the license was received, and it went on air in 2005 with the barn raising with Prometheus Radio Project, which is a nonprofit that I eventually ended up working at in Philadelphia, where I moved from Nashville to work with them. But yeah, we got our construction permit with that first wave.
2: And was there a connection at all between the Indy Media Center that existed there in Nashville and the LPFM? Either, if not formally, sort of informally, because of the folks who might have been involved.
1: April Glazer was definitely one node in that connection.
0: Well, I'm one here, yes. Absolutely, it was a completely interconnected. We were media activists in a small, relatively small city. And so there was I think there was briefly an indie media show, but that kind of dissipated into people having their own individual shows. But everybody, you know, was deeply involved in both projects and saw this both as very much interconnected as, you know, our attempt to have accountable local grassroots journalism that was coming from the communities that it was serving.
2: And was there a community radio station in Nashville before that?
0: Over in the history of Nashville, yes. But at the time, no. There was a college radio station, WRVU, which has since been very much narrowed, but it was the Vanderbilt College radio station.
2: Yes, and our colleague Jennifer Waits has written extensively about that. We'll put it in our show notes at radiosurvivor.com. But, you know, and that was one of those stations that was a college station formally, but certainly a community station in practice. We've talked about several others over the years.
0: It was great, yeah. I had a show with friends on and off there, too. So Nashville was a community that's, like, you know, it was kind of the buckle of the Bible Belt in many ways, but also has this amazing civil rights history, this radical organizing history, and really no place for us to be telling the stories of the activism that was very much present in the community. And so we wanted a place to do that. And radio made sense because at the time in 2005, not everybody was online. In fact, you know, internet adoption rates were quite low at that point. And so this was the most accessible way. It probably reached more people in many ways than the indie media site did. But both were acting very much in concert and the people were involved in both projects.
2: And I know of at least two other low-power FM stations that have pretty formal affiliations with independent media centers. One is WOOC-LP in Troy, New York, where there was the Media Sanctuary, which still exists. It sort of started as an independent media center and persisted in its goals and its instantiation as a local physical place for people to come together around issues of justice.
1: Nothing like having a building to go with your website.
2: Yeah.
1: It's so important.
2: And they did exist in some places. Yeah. Not every independent media center had a physical instantiation, but many did. Many were sort of virtual-ish.
0: Yeah, I think the physical, you know, DC had a physical center, which I visited many times around like inauguration, you know, covering inauguration events. There was a physical space in Houston. You know, having this place where people could go and meet, again, as I mentioned, the radio station kind of acts as a nexus for the community. Indie media centers did as well. You know, people would come and use the space to hold meetings, to produce documentaries, to use the internet, to upload audio that would be shared, you know, with all kinds of radio stations. They were meeting places. And so the media making wasn't this thing that was, we're all just posting from our individual podiums, from our accounts on Facebook or Twitter, and firing off some missive that might go viral or might not get seen by anybody. But rather the media making was there was a togetherness to it.
1: It was
0: intentional, and then it was put out in the world.
1: It reminds me of a tweet that I'll have to hunt down and give good attribution on the website, RadioSurvivor.com. But there was a tweet from a couple months ago that I think ended up getting retweeted by AOC, and that then it went super viral. But that, like, the idea that libraries could be open in the evenings so that people could form communities in a physical space outside of the restaurant and bar and private homes in the world, and that idea that our communities, our local communities, deserve another way to get to work together, to meet people, especially in the evenings after work. It sounds like independent media centers, at least when they existed, as well as these radio stations, they provide that a little bit. And it's such a missing piece of our civilization here in the United States.
0: Yeah, I mean, I use this word construction previously, but the centrality of technology to every movement for social justice and political change means that everybody has a need for a website or some sort of media presence. And so the idea of a media center being that central place that, you know, all other nonprofits or movements can maybe like share and co-use actually makes really good sense. And it's a fantastic tool for building solidarity locally across issue areas that few other kind of technologies would allow for, whether it's that, you know, it's just a website in a physical space or a radio station and a website in a physical space, whatever, you know, however that manifests, or just a radio station. This is what community media does.
1: Paul, I think I interrupted you. You were listing off low power FM stations that originated in indie media centers.
2: Yeah, and the second is the one I sort of talked about a little bit beforehand, very briefly, is WRFU LP, which is in that first wave again, went on the air in about 2004, 2005 at Urbana-Champaign's Independent Media Center.
1: There you go. So now we know of three. And if you out there in the listening audience know of a fourth, fifth, or sixth, please do reach out to us, podcast@radiosurvivor.com. We're talking about indie media here we are accidentally at the 20-year anniversary of indie media. So we're talking about
2: and just about to be the 20th anniversary of Low Power FM, which those stations started going on the air in the year 2000, started being licensed, at least licenses started going out in the year 2000, which will be the 20th anniversary in January.
0: Go ahead.
1: Well, I was going to say, you were listening to Radio Survivor. My name is Eric Klein. With me is Paul Riesmandel, and we're on the line with journalist April Glazer, who covers technology at Slate Magazine. And we're talking about indie media. April Glazer wrote an article, Another Network is Possible, that was published in Logic Magazine over the summer. And April, you were about to talk.
0: Yeah, so another way to kind of thread the needle between the community or independent radio movement and indie media is what happened after Katrina. And this was something that I wrote about in the article. In 2005, you know, after the hurricane and, you know, thousands of people were displaced, many went to Texas, to Houston, to sleep in the Astrodome. It was a massive amount of chaos. People had a very difficult time finding their families, finding the help they needed, the FEMA forms, you know, knowing where to go to get medical care. And there was a real information deficit there. And the activists in Houston who were involved with the Indie Media Center noticed this information deficit right away. And they immediately applied with Prometheus Radio Project for a series of licenses, emergency licenses, to operate low-power FM stations outside of the Astrodome to provide immediate information to those in the Astrodome, and they actually distributed radios inside the facility. And then started broadcasting, and they had some difficulty getting on because FEMA was giving them a hard time. But once they got on, they were immediately able to get people on the radio and connect families right away and provide, you know, much needed material support, information, infrastructure that was lacking there. And they did it in this like very fast on the ground way that like a corporation doesn't really have an incentive to do. But these activists were doing it because it was the right thing to do, and it was the skill set that they had, and they knew they could do it.
2: You know, it's a fascinating example because there are very few examples, if any, of such a sort of emergency license of any sort being handed out for radio.
1: It really is like it deserves its own hour-long documentary.
2: Absolutely.
1: It's the story that that I've heard repeated often, but I've never heard what that radio sounds like, and I don't know if that's appropriate.
2: It might have been on the Houston IMC website, though.
1: Yeah, that's true. April Glazer, did you work for Prometheus during that moment?
0: No, I was ended up coming soon after, okay. But you know, my friends did. I was working at that time at Radio Free Nashville, but was very aware of what was going on because this was very much at the time, and you all know this, and maybe some of your listeners do too. But it was a national community of people that were media activists and were really clued in and trying to provide support across the country.
2: And I think you're threading the needle via this example of the emergency low-power FMs that went on the air around the Astrodome to help support people who were taking shelter from Katrina. I mean, I think it's trenchant because even if folks were not involved in indie media explicitly, it is my perception and my experience of that time that it helped to kind of galvanize media activists from around the world and help to firm up a network that had existed, I think, loosely. You know, people generally knew each other if they were working in similar areas from public access television or documentary work or radio work, but having now a digital network and a semi-formalized kind of interaction between disparate communities around the world built those networks even more strongly. It seemed to me it was easier to get to know. If you wanted to find somebody who could get a transmitter out to Houston, out to the Astrodome, it was easier there in 2005, in part because of this informal network that had built up around indie media. Would you say that's an accurate characterization?
0: That there was just like it was easy to connect with people?
2: Yeah, that it sort of helped to firm up a sort of global network of media activists and you know, around social justice issues, kind of in general, even if folks weren't always explicitly working in indie media.
0: Yeah, and it really positioned media as a site in and of itself of political change and engagement. And so people began to identify as media activists, right? So maybe, you know, they worked on a lot of other issues, but they were media activists. And because media itself was a political problem. And there was a network of support around that, you know, whether it was the sharing of transmitters or transmitter kits or expertise, you know, people flying out around the country to help build stations. But there was a sense that this was a very dire need across movements that we needed to get this right in order to help everyone else.
2: You know, and round about the same time, at least in the U.S. context, in the political scheme, is also a more formal movement around media reform. That went up as well. We had the formation of the organization Free Press around about 2003 with the first National Conference for Media Reform, which happened in Madison, Wisconsin that year. And then there were subsequent conferences in places like St. Louis and Memphis, Tennessee, all around these mid-aughts, where it was both a bit more official, if you will, in that there were, you know, congressional representatives and other people coming from government and more established nonprofits. And more established sort of lobbying groups, as well as a fairly radical fringe of folks coming in from indie media, explicitly low power FM explicitly, and other sorts of grassroots organizing. And sometimes it was a little bit of even conflict there. But I think it's important to have this background that that this idea that our media system could be different, this idea that our media system isn't serving people well, was gaining much more, I think, in the popular consciousness is coming much more to the foreground as well. I don't know if, April, if you participated at all in sort of that more formalized official kind of media reform movement at that time.
0: I did quite a bit. I actually, you know, I was young. I was like 18 when I first testified to the FCC on this. I was doing a lot of this when I was a teenager. I left high school early. And I worked on the hearings around media ownership that were happening at the FCC. And of course, not of course, but for those who don't know, Prometheus Radio Project, the nonprofit that really helped to build and substantiate the low power FM movement at that time, had sued the FCC for consolidating or for allowing greater consolidation.
2: And it's still in court today. And it's still in court today.
0: Yes, yes. And so and that's an ongoing case. There's now a second version of it. But regardless, there was a movement at the time to make sure that local media did have ownership limits, that one company couldn't own, you know, 4 radio stations, 2 television stations, and a newspaper in a single market. And, you know, this is kind of a criticism or a critique of power that I think is not as prominent in leftist circles today. The idea that consolidated media ownership is bad. I think people kind of gave up on it because the consolidation has been somewhat runaway. You know, there still are laws and limits. And in fact, there was a ruling from the federal court against FCC Chairman Pai's attempt to further consolidate radio, television, and newspaper ownership. Since doing so, the court ruled would lead to less diverse ownership by women and people of color. But at the time, there was a huge movement to stop lifting ownership limits. And this came out of the 1996 Telecommunications Act, which allowed for greater consolidation of ownership of radio across the country. Clear Channel went from owning a handful of radio stations to about 1,200 radio stations in, I think, less than 2 years. Mm-hmm. And so, you know, there was a very much an understanding and a criticism of media as a political issue.
1: That's the voice of April Glazer, journalist at Slate covering technology. And we're talking about media ownership at this stage because we're making the case that an indie media movement that started in 1999, which helped lead to part of a media justice movement to create low-power FM radio, more community radio in the margins of mostly cities, but also everywhere across the United States, building more radio stations so more people could broadcast their ideas. I mean, more community radio. And then
0: and creating that critique that would kind of pave the way for people to get involved in that movement. I think really solidifying this as a something that people would want to engage in and kind of creating that framing as a problem.
1: Yeah. And leading to, the media ownership and consolidation. I actually just wanted to rewind a little bit and say that when that legendary story now of the Katrina refugees in Houston being served by having a emergency low power FM radio station there at the Astrodome and the distribution of little cheap FM radios so that they could all receive information. For me in 2005, if that's when that took place, I was working at a radio station at that time, and it still took that story to sort of open my eyes, open my ears to the idea that radio wasn't becoming obsolete, that it still really had a purpose in our civilization, a communication purpose that we didn't need to sort of run beyond, that there was a reason to still focus on radio and how it serves communities, how it serves people.
0: There were a few instances around the country at that time that really made it clear that radio and having, you know, locally community run broadcasting outposts were incredibly important for community safety. One was, for example, in LPFM in Jupiter, Florida, that was providing up to the minute updates on where that hurricane was moving and where people could go to find shelter and safety needs that the closest, you know, corporate radio station serving that community was very far away, miles and miles away, and was not giving that local coverage that you know, is really life-saving. And I mean, you know, just having something that's accountable locally, and that can tell those stories and give that on the ground reporting in places that that are perhaps, you know, consolidated into large markets otherwise by corporate media. And yeah, the Houston example is also a great showing of these internet media activists weren't, it wasn't just about the internet. It was about the media. It was about serving the information needs of the community.
1: Yeah.
2: April Glazer, today you are a professional journalist.
0: And yes.
2: That's not an accusation.
0: No, I know. It's just funny. I am a professional journalist.
2: And so I wonder, you know, in what way is your work today informed by this experience, having come up through, you know, independent media like this?
0: Sure. And, you know, there are a lot of fantastic journalists who came out of the indie media movement. Shane Bauer, for example, who's at Mother Jones, you know, award-winning journalist, used to write for Indie Bay here in the San Francisco Bay Area. I'm in Oakland. And so it is absolutely informed my work in terms of understanding that voices from the communities that are being harmed, that grassroots voices, you know, need to be put front and center as much as possible, and that that's a narrative that can be the driving narrative of a story. And also having a kind of embedded critique of corporate power and of, you know, the agendas of the corporations that I'm writing about, you know, are not going to be aligning with the people who are using the tools that they're putting out there. And so as I report on platforms like Facebook or YouTube, I have a very deep understanding, an experiential understanding of how, you know, we often use media tools or we depend on media companies, despite the fact that they're not necessarily serving our interest. And it's definitely been a locus of my reporting.
2: And you're allowed to follow through with that as someone who reports for, you know, what is effectively a corporate outlet, if not something on the size of a New York Times or an NBC?
0: Yes, I can't hide my past. And the fact that I used to, you know, do political organizing or work at nonprofits doesn't change the fact that all of my stories are deeply sourced and reported and, you know, fact-checked and absolutely, you know, getting the story right is the most important thing. But it affects where I look for stories, you know, and it affects who I talk to. And also the conclusions that I'm drawing from these stories. One of the things I really like about Slate and The Intercept is like this too, are these are publications that allow for people to do investigative work, but also allow for us to write columns or to draw lessons out of our investigations and hopefully bring readers to a place that they weren't at when they started reading. And so, you know, I'm very grateful to be working at a place that has that flexibility in terms of what they allow stylistically for the people who are reporting and writing for them to do.
2: Absolutely. I mean, I've been reading Slate for, I feel like 20 years, if not more. It's been around. It's one of the very first kind of web first journalism organizations that really has stood the test of time. Through multiple changes of ownership, even over that period,
0: including Washington Post. So, you know, it used to be Graham Holdings used to, you know, had put to Washington Post. So, it's just a good fit for me. But that doesn't mean I couldn't work for a larger place. People can change careers at any point, and you know, I think it makes sense to be reporting from a community that you're familiar with. I don't think that necessarily mars my ability, or doesn't mar at all my ability to find stories and get really important, you know, scoops and voices out there that wouldn't otherwise.
2: Do you think that that reflects a bit of a shift, a little bit of influence into what we consider in big air quotes, mainstream journalism?
1: Indie media invaded the mainstream? Is that
2: in some little way?
0: No, I think a lot of people got their start in community media or indie media and are now mainstream journalists. And there's a sprinkling of us, but I don't think it's invaded is a word that I would even
2: or influenced, even just a little bit of influence because of editorial judgment, maybe moving with the times.
0: I think more than anything, I don't think that would be as correct to say as it would be say that, like, the political situation that we're in, you know, it's very hard to be neutral when we're talking about, you know, migrant detention centers. You know, there's not like a both sides conversation to have when we're talking about the rise of neo-Nazism in the United States.
1: Some people try, April Glazer. I've seen it. Some people still try to have a view from nowhere about Nazis marching in the streets.
0: Sure. And but people, I think, across, you know, the most mainstream of all media companies are unable to hold that anymore. And so I don't think that, you know, I think that comes from the particular moment we're in and things moving accordingly.
1: Well, April Glazer, I think we've gone on quite a journey. I thank you for joining us today.
0: Thanks,
1: you're a journalist
0: guys.
1: At Slate covering technology, and you wrote an article about indie media, Another Network is Possible, which people can read at Logic Magazine. Thank you so much for joining us today on Radio Survivor.
0: Yeah, it's always great to talk to LPFM folks, radio people, and folks that know about indie media. It's a joy. Thank you so much. Have a good one.
2: Yeah, I'm really grateful to April Glazer for writing that article that's in Logic Magazine. We'll have a link to it in our show notes at radiosurvivor.com/podcast. Because obviously it came at the same time that we were thinking about it. We've mentioned indie media several times over the course of this year.
1: It's not the history. It's not the TikTok of the history that that I still want. But it's a really great article about like why it's philosophically important, which is I think how we covered it today on Radio Survivor.
2: Yeah, the way she situates it and, you know, is takes into account, you know, the trenchant problems we deal with today, the unintended consequences, if you will, of self-publishing, of people having unfettered access to platforms.
1: Oh, that's one thing. Yeah.
2: That reach, millions of people.
1: I thought you were going to say the unintended consequences of having a media landscape that's dominated by major internet corporations,
2: right. You know,
1: which I don't know if those are unintended or not. That's why I laughed.
2: And I like that the framing is right. Another network is possible.
1: Yeah.
2: And I think that's always kind of what we want to leave people with here at Radio Survivor.
1: We still have the tools tomorrow to fix this.
2: Yeah, that we can talk about how things are messed up. We can talk about how the FCC feeds consolidation and the minimization of viewpoints. And we can talk about how different elements of corporate power work against communities. But I don't ever want us to become defeatist and to lose sight of the fact that there are communities that are making use of technologies like low power FM podcasting and other internet means to enhance the lives of the people who live there. And that we don't have to settle for breadcrumbs either. Like low power FM can be stronger than breadcrumbs, and maybe we can have high power FM too. I think that's really the perspective we try to come to it here at Radio Survivor.
1: Yeah, I agree. I'm glad we got that interview in the can. 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
1: Not the first
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0: 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And so all of these groups came together with the radio station that would have never probably worked together otherwise, or if they would, it would have taken a lot of work to bring us together and find our shared issues. 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Because of that, we were able to do so much solidarity work. And really, we shared infrastructure, you know, we shared tools. And it really strengthens movements when you have common ground like that.

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2: Let's take in this trans world atmosphere around us on the Trans World Atmospheric edition of Trans World Airwaves, presented by me, yours truly, DJ Madam B, with transcendent and otherworldly sounds and mood and theme and music worldwide on this cross-cultural musical journey united in voices and rhythms. And we are starting things off with music from Gaia Bonfi from her album La Macaya, which is on Trova Rubato. And she is an Italian singer-songwriter and producer who weaves a world of Italian song, ambient, and atmospheric electronic sounds in the mix there. She combines her native language, Italian, with an international sound, finding her own voice here with two from that, Amar and Congelati. So we're starting things off there, the Trans World Atmospheric edition of Trans World Airwaves. Take in the atmosphere. 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This is a Merging Arts production. I'm your host again, DJ Madam B.

Right. Well, welcome back to the Transworld Atmospheric Edition of Transworld Airwaves, presented by me, DJ Madam B, with transcendent and otherworldly sounds and mood and theme in music worldwide. On this cross-cultural musical journey united in voices and rhythms, we started things off with music from Gaia Bonfi from her release La Macaya on Trova Rubato is the label there. She's an Italian singer, songwriter, and producer. And we had heard Amar and Con Gelati from that album. And then we heard two from Barbara Shu from her album, The Garden of Otava. That's released through Nordic Notes. She's a Czech singer and multi-instrumentalist, transporting us into a world of delicate sounds and natural beauty, blending elements in a unique atmospheric soundscape created in a log cabin surrounded by forest on the Finnish island of Otava. And then we heard two from Hilal Kaya from her album Sumbul, and that's released through CPL Music. And she's a Turkish-Danish vocalist, songwriter, and composer. And this is from her debut album. It blends elements of jazz and psychedelia while reimagining traditional Anatolian sounds through a modern and free-spirited musical approach. And now we continue with music from Park Jiha from her album All Living Things on Takteel with Breathe Again and Bloom. She's an acclaimed Korean composer and multi-instrumentalist, and this illuminates the essence and texture of the natural living world. Her mastery of Korean traditional instruments is woven with personal compositions and use of contemporary sonics that fits into the Transworld Atmospheric Edition of Transworld Airwaves, with the pieces Breathe Again and Bloom. Continuing on, again, it's the Transworld Atmospheric Edition of Transworld Airwaves. I'm your host, DJ Madam B. This is a Merging Arts production with more information, including playlist and archives at mergingarts.org.

Welcome back. With the atmosphere around us in the Transworld Atmospheric Edition of Transworld Airwaves, with transcendent and otherworldly sounds in mood and theme in music worldwide, on this cross-cultural musical journey united in voices and rhythms. We continue on. We had heard two from Park Ji-ha with Breathe Again and Bloom, an acclaimed Korean composer and instrumentalist, from her album All Living Things on Toctil. And then we close out with the always wonderful Mono of Japan from their album Snowdrop, released, depending on where you are in the world, on Temporary Residence Limited, Pelagic Records, and New Noise China. They are a Japanese post-rock avant-classical group, but they are truly, in my opinion, atmospheric and beautiful. And in this album, they included on pieces a 10-piece orchestra and an 8-piece choir, and there are definitely 8 massive pieces that make up the album Snowdrop. We're hearing 2 from them, Hedera and Chibira, closing things out. It has been the Transworld Atmospheric Edition of Transworld Airwaves. I've been your host, DJ Madam B. Again, this has been a Merging Arts production with more info at mergingarts.org. Thanks to all the talented musicians around the world that have contributed their music to this edition, and to you for listening and supporting their music.

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3: 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I am DJ Manambi, your host. 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This is a Merging Arts production with more info at mergingarts.org. And we start things off with music from Miki Saito from her album Tales of Shinobue. And she is a Shinobue artist, composer, and educator. And these original compositions are centered on the expressive voice of this Japanese bamboo flute, the Shinobue, exploring stories, emotions, nature, and personal journeys, taking in the emotions here via the instrument. So that starts things off. Enjoy the Donne Emotion edition of Donne del Mundo, global music by women, the music of women of the world.

Let's stop running after happiness in the future. The invitation of this message is to cultivate one of the most precious things we have, which is our awareness and our presence. We often think, I'll start living my life then, when, instead of right now, right here, in this moment. Because we're all nomads. And we're all need to find a way to be at home.

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0: the shoreline. 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
1: language is a limitation. 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
1: rising deeply. 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
2: Rising.
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0: to who does the power belong? 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
0: Rising.

Welcome back to the Donne Emotion edition of Donne del Mundo, with feeling and fervor in sounds in mood and theme in music from women worldwide in our weekly showcase of global music by women. This is a Merging Arts production with more info at mergingarts.org. And we started this edition off with music from Miki Saito off of Tales of Shinobue, a Shinobue artist, composer, and educator from Japan. That is self-released. We heard Midnight Lotus and Even If I Fall. Then we heard two from Gaia Bonfi from her album La Macaya, and that's released on the label Trovarabato. She's an Italian singer, songwriter, and producer weaving a world of Italian song, ambient and atmospheric electronic sounds in the mix, combining her native language, Italian, with an international sound, finding her own voice. Then two from Dumama. She's a sonic poet and composer from South Africa's Eastern Cape Province and based in Berlin. And she's one of the few Uhade players in the world. It's an instrument with ancestral roots, moving into an electro-acoustic palette from the album Towards an Expanse on Soundway Records. And then we've arrived to begin two from Hannah Peel and Bebe Wong from their album Together, The Endless Dance on Real World Records, with Thunder Begins to Soften and Limit of Heat. Hannah Peel is an acclaimed Northern Irish composer, and Bebe Wong is a Chinese percussionist, and they created a unique world through imagination and their shared musical landscape from flora and fauna that emerge and retreat through the seasons. And they have their own emotions there and that, and we are transitioning into those pieces as we continue the Donne Emotion edition of Donne del Mundo, Emerging Arts production with more info at mergingarts.org. 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

0: 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Olha bem.
1: Welcome back to the Donne Emotion Edition of Donne del Mundo as we continue on with feeling and fervor and sounds and mood and theme and music from women worldwide in our weekly showcase of global music by women. This is a Merging Arts production with more info at mergingarts.org. I've been your host, DJ Madam B. And we had transitioned with music from Hannah Peel and Bebe Wong. Hannah from Northern Ireland and Bebe Wong from China, Chinese percussionist, and Hannah Peel's a Northern Irish composer. We heard Thunder Begins to Soften and Limit of Heat from their release together, The Endless Dance on Real World Records. Then we heard two from Sophia Ray from her album Antonima, and that's on Ground Up Music. She's an Argentine singer blending folk, jazz, and electronic textures, creating vibrant sonic world sounds. This explores the meeting point between Latin American traditions and forward-looking innovation. Then we heard a short one from Marina Lima off of her album Opera Grunki, released through Fulgas, and that is along with Brazil Calling, and that features Laura Diaz. She's an acclaimed Brazilian singer and songwriter, and the album is divided in three acts, embracing experimentation, rooted in a blend of sophistication, sensuality, and Brazilian sounds, sounds that are free, creative, and fearless, taking the emotions in there with the piece Collab, Grunki. And closing things out, we're about to hear two from Ana Amigo from her album Song de Dona, and that is self-released. She's a Catalan harpist and singer. It's translated to Women's Blood, and it was her first solo album, digging deep into the Catalan folk songbook, presenting it, and it strongly hints to themes of women's empowerment and daily trials and tribulations. That would include the Donne emotion there. That closes things out. Again, thanks to all the talented women around the world who have contributed their music to this edition of Donne del Mundo, the Donne emotion edition. And thanks to you for listening and supporting their music. Silva.

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3: The Barnaby Druthers Mystery Hour. Barnaby Druthers, an aspiring amateur detective, investigates mysteries with his intellectual partner, Harper Thorne. The classic Druthers tales take place in Victorian London. The modern Druthers stories take place in modern-day America. In the second half of the program, more audio theater stories from Nutmeg Junction, right here on the Barnaby Druthers Mystery Hour. Barnaby Druthers, Réveillon, Part 2. This story is dedicated to Bob Dunn, General Manager of WXDR Delgado Community Radio in New Orleans, who is retiring after serving his community through community radio. Nutmeg Junction Audio Theater proudly presents Barnaby Druthers in Réveillon, Part 2.
4: The bungalow near Lake Pontchartrain was alive with fellowship and good cheer in the hours past midnight in December. They were celebrating Réveillon, and with each course, one guest was welcomed to share their story. Those in attendance were Dan and Nicole from Albuquerque, Seth from St. Paul, the hosts Jack and Veronica, and Bailiwick, Harper Thorne, Mrs. Kipling, and Barnaby Druthers. Nicole and Mrs. Kipling had already shared their stories, and the hosts, Jack and Veronica, served the next course.
5: While we enjoy the creme fraiche and chives, I wonder which one of our party will tell the next story.
6: I believe our next storyteller is our hostess, Veronica.
5: Pray tell, Miss Thorne, how did you come to that conclusion?
6: Because she's standing and waiting patiently for us to stop talking?
5: In that case, we shall remain silent. Veronica, the floor is yours.
7: Mrs. Garber's Garden. Eliza Garber could taste the difference between the one tomato she successfully grew in a pot last year and the produce purchased at the local grocery store. Now that it was spring, she was determined to expand on her success by planting a garden in the backyard. The backyard served little purpose now that their son had grown and moved away. The time was ripe for something new.
8: This is the year for my backyard garden, Ed.
9: What's that, Liza?
10: He had heard what she said, but the question bought a little time.
8: Time for my garden. I bought you some new yard gloves and a shovel at Harry's Hardware. I thought you'd like that.
9: Well, if the weather is up for it.
8: They said sunny all day.
10: She remained still in front of the window, looking out at the backyard and imagining her beautiful garden of the future with vibrant green vines and enormous red tomatoes. Edgar was not in the middle of watching a program or reading a book or doing anything in particular, so he was not in a position to say that he just wanted to finish something. With little fanfare, he grabbed the tools and stepped onto the back porch and surveyed the scene.
9: Where do you want your garden?
8: The backyard.
9: The whole backyard?
8: Oh, let's start here in this corner. I'll put the kettle on.
10: By the time the kettle whistled, Edgar returned inside.
8: He's not ready yet.
9: There's something in the ground. Seems like a big rock. Don't think you could plant there.
10: She shook her head with a smile. She knew his tactics, so she looked in the backyard herself. But much to her surprise, a solid object was beneath the dirt and seemed unsuitable for her garden.
8: Let's consider that corner taken. Start on the other end.
9: Might as well wait until after tea.
10: That afternoon, he dug some more, this time in the other corner of the backyard. Once again, Mr. Garber struck something solid, and he informed his beloved of the obstruction. Once again, Mrs. Garber tested his credulity, and once again she agreed there was something solid underneath. They both agreed it was entirely unusual. But despite Edgar's suggestion, it did not mean they should abandon the garden concept altogether. Together, they dug deeper and tried to unearth what they expected to be a large stone.
9: I think it's a dinosaur. Those are dinosaur bones.
8: Here in our backyard.
9: It wasn't our backyard back then. It wasn't going to Harry's when it died.
8: I don't believe it. Let's try digging over there.
10: He did as she asked, and sure enough, more of the creature was found.
8: There's got to be some part of the backyard without a dinosaur.
10: She said it as if it were a command more than a wish. Digging, however, did not make her command a reality. Every square foot in her backyard possessed a piece of the remains of a giant prehistoric creature.
8: What kind of dinosaur is it? I don't recognize it.
9: I'm not an expert. Maybe it's new.
8: A new dinosaur? No such thing, Ed.
9: New to us. Maybe new to science. Might explain a lot of things.
8: Like what?
9: Like a lot of things that scientists don't know yet about dinosaurs. This could be the answer they're looking for. The dinosaur without a name.
8: What do you want to call it? Spot? Rusty?
9: I mean, it doesn't have an official dinosaur name like Tyrannosaurus.
8: You know, we could name it after ourselves. How about Garbosaurus? Well, why not? We found it. It's in our yard. We just need to spread the word around. I'll call Elsa.
9: When people find out about the Garbosaurus, we'll be interviewed on the news. Get our name in the paper, at least. They might even send someone from Lincoln.
8: There'd be lots of tourists coming after that, I bet. Everyone will be walking through our backyard to take a selfie.
9: Guess we could sell tickets, Liz. $2 a ticket. $5 if they want to take a photo.
8: We'd have to get a large tarp to cover the yard. You just know they'll be sending drones over the house and take photos without paying.
9: We'll probably have to build a fence, too, so they didn't take photos from the neighbors. You know, the Albertsons could sell their tickets for $1 and undercut us.
8: Someone would have to be home at all times, too. People will be showing up day and night.
9: Unless we hired someone. Maybe Johnny could help. Make it a family business.
8: That would be nice to see him more often.
9: But he might not want to give up his pediatrics practice over this.
8: Don't forget, someone might try to steal the bones if we're not around. That could happen too. Probably big business, stolen dinosaur bones.
9: So, we'd have to get some security measures in place. Security cameras, alarms, that sort of thing.
8: So to summarize, all we need to do now that we have a dinosaur in the backyard is to build a fence, set up security cameras and alarms, buy a tarp, hire a security guard, and someone to sell tickets. We'd also have to set up an LLC or corporation too. Wouldn't want to deal with that whole tax and liability issue. Then we could let everyone know about the Garbosaurus.
9: What if they tried to take our land with some sort of eminent domain? Would they? My God, Liz, if they don't steal the dinosaur, they could steal our land with the dinosaur in it. We'd be in court for years.
10: They sat in silence as the idea of a Garbosaurus loomed over them, a problem larger than the dinosaur itself.
9: The roots of a tomato plant can grow in 1 foot of soil, and there are some points where we could plant around the dinosaur.
10: She considered the new information seriously, and soon the two devised a plan of planting seeds around the dinosaur. From above, the garden design might look unusual, as if it were in the shape of the outline of some strange creature buried in the yard. But if anyone were standing in the backyard, all Eliza would have to say about the method of planting was to say,
8: "You know, Ed."
10: And that would be a sufficient answer for everyone who bothered to ask. But since the people in her backyard were not tourists, strangers, scientists, or government officials, but only her invited friends, no one asked about the design of the garden. But they did ask about the enormous and extremely tasty red tomatoes she served from her garden. To a person, they would comment about how wonderful the tomato was. Eliza Garber's reply was always the same.
8: We can call it our Tomatosaurus, won't we, Ed?
10: Ed Garber would look up from his paper and say,
9: "Yes, dear."
10: And he returned to his paper while enjoying some tea in peace and quiet.

0: A wonderful story, Veronica.
1: I concur most heartily.
0: But look, Dan from Albuquerque is standing.
1: Let us remain attentive and hear the story he wishes to share.
2: Schnitzel. They appeared one morning in early October, bright colors dotting the landscape like flowers that suddenly blossomed after evening rain. Driven into the ground on every public plot of grass were red, white, and blue signs supporting one candidate for office. There were two versions of similarly designed signs. One said, "Had enough? Jim Schnitzel for city clerk, write-in candidate." One said, "Why trust them? Trust Jim Schnitzel for city clerk, write-in candidate." Only one sign differed from the rest, for it displayed a bright yellow sticker on the top that said, "Sensible Jim agrees with you." The community finally had something to talk about. The city clerk position was not a particularly political function, but every 2 years the community chose between two candidates from opposing political parties. The victor of the election functioned in the capacity of city clerk until the next election. No one who ever held the role ever made the news, either local or national, or even bothered to make a speech on any topic, although it was said that the incumbent did hold an internal meeting with the staff in June, saying that due to budget cuts, the office would now only provide a less expensive brand of coffee, and anyone who wanted a name brand coffee would have to purchase it on their own at their own expense. In line at the post office, one citizen mentioned to another they believed in throwing all the bums out. They had had enough and would vote for Jim Schnitzel because he was sensible. There were general sounds of agreement from others in line, and soon the word spread. Some citizens liked Jim Schnitzel's view on taxes. After all, Jim Schnitzel agreed with them. Some citizens liked Jim Schnitzel's view on the social safety net. After all, Jim Schnitzel agreed with them. The function of city clerk dealt with record keeping, birth, death, marriage certificates, and city permits, and never strayed even close to the line of any hot button political topics, but everyone to a person believed Jim Schnitzel agreed with them. How could a sensible candidate not agree with them anyway? The local newspaper picked up the story of the political upstart bucking the system. The reporter discovered that no Jim Schnitzel lived within city limits, a fact learned through city records at the clerk's office, and the expose ran on a Friday.

0: schnitzel. At least he's sensible. And he stormed off defiantly to thunderous applause while the mayoral candidates remained stunned at their podiums. Jim Schnitzel won during a recount after the polls had closed and the community was proud of themselves for making a difference. The incoming mayor requested a meeting with the new city clerk, but every time it came up, word was sent that Jim Schnitzel didn't have time for meetings. He was busy serving the needs of the people, which endeared him further to the public. The city clerk's office functioned well under the new leadership, and the staff remained close-lipped about the topic, especially when their lips were busy sipping name-brand coffees that were now back in the office budget. There were no complaints against the city clerk's office during his term in office, which meant in 2 years, posters supporting Jim Schnitzel arrived on cue. Jim Schnitzel did not file any paperwork to run as the incumbent. Someone said it was because he didn't believe in paperwork, which is ironic for a city clerk, but that answer was generally accepted. Some believe Jim Schnitzel was the ultimate political outsider and demonstrated that by running as a write-in candidate while being an incumbent. His margin of victory was substantial. Jim Schnitzel was so popular after 4 years in office that in the next election he ran unopposed as a write-in candidate, and there was talk of a groundswell of support for a run for mayor the next time around. 8 years from now, you may not be able to have a meeting with Governor Jim Schnitzel, but that's because he'll be too busy serving the needs of the people. But you can rest assured that sensible Jim agrees with you. You can trust Jim Schnitzel.
1: Well done, Dan.
2: There's some fine storytellers in Albuquerque, aren't there?
3: Seth from Minnesota is standing now.
1: Then by all means, Seth, please share your story with us all.
2: Arthur Temple's morgue. The smooth white Bristol board was illuminated by a solitary desk lamp while the rest of the household slept. After returning early from the third shift at the warehouse, Arthur Temple sharpened his pencils in silence at the dining room table. He defined himself as an artist, a definition unassociated with any income or creative output. Now in his 50s, Arthur resolved to finally create a meaningful work of art. As the tip of the HB pencil touched the paper, he was transported back to his parents' home in 1984. The unfinished basement featured a small, serviceable rug underneath a comfortable work chair, a record player with an assortment of vinyl records, and a professional drafting table, perfectly angled for the aspiring young artist. Directly behind the table was a bureau with three drawers filled with comics, while the surrounding walls were aligned by metal shelving units holding books on every conceivable topic. Most importantly, there was solitude and silence. His imagination was unencumbered by the distractions of television or companionship. The basement was his sanctuary, his creative space, and his morgue. Before the internet, artists relied on personal collections of reference material, which insiders called a morgue. Need to know how to draw a steam train? Check the morgue. What did St. Louis look like? Check the morgue. Arthur's morgue consisted of the books in the basement arranged on the shelves by size and shape, rather than content or author's name. The search through the reference material was an additional wellspring of inspiration, for he often chanced upon a new idea while looking for something else. The teenage Arthur Temple was a prolific artist. Shy and unassuming, Arthur spent most of his free time alone. The private high school he attended failed to provide opportunities for social interaction, and there were no books in the morgue that adequately addressed the topic. Arthur poured his loneliness, passion, and every part of his soul that screamed to be set free onto the accepting paper on his drafting table. Yet for all his pencil drawings, inked illustrations, and watercolor masterpieces, he was never satisfied with his creations. He believed he had failed to produce a worthwhile piece of art, and he needed greater life experience to have something truly meaningful to communicate. Going to college out of state meant leaving his artistic sanctuary, but his social skills improved. His art was a useful conversation starter, and through trial and error, with far more errors than he cared to recall, going out to dinner or the movies on a Saturday night was more like

0: likely than staying in the dorm to draw. When the semester was over, he sold most of his valuable comics for date money. The following year, he sold the rest. His post-college years were busy and work sapped most of his energy, but what remained was used in pursuit of relationships, and one relationship took hold. They spent hours talking about movies, TV shows, and they went to dinner regularly. It was not until she moved in that she realized he liked to draw. After the wedding, they moved into an apartment closer to her work and further from his. Books were lost with every move from every apartment until they bought the house. When their first child was born, Arthur's office was turned into a nursery. He sold the drafting table to make way for the crib. Decades later, a layoff after an industry restructuring left him stunned and desperate. Arthur could not focus on creating art when faced with financial ruin, and there were many lean years and the better part of a decade until he clawed his way back to the economic middle. With his foot returned to the lowest rung of the corporate ladder, the promise of slow advancement until retirement drifted before him if the warehouse remained in operation. Retirement was 15 years away, and then he would have all the time in the world to create meaningful art. 15 years. His youngest son turned 15 last June. Arthur dreamed of being an artist when he was 15, but dreams do not die in one intentional moment. They wither away when left unattended. He could not wait 15 more years to become an artist again. Squirreling away a few dollars here and there allowed the purchase of Bristol board, India ink, quality brushes, and a fine ink pen that he stored in the pantry drawer. Without a drafting table, record player, or shelves of reference books like he had in Stunt, he was beginning anew, determined to be an artist at long last. As Arthur sharpened his pencils under the light of the small desk lamp, he finally had something to communicate on the page. The pencil touched the paper, but before it moved, a shadow fell over it as his son entered the dining room.
1: Dad?
2: It's early in the morning, buddy. Dad's drawing.
0: The young man nodded, but then with more curiosity, he asked,
1: What are you drawing?
2: A comic book.
1: Comic book? Like a webcomic?
2: No, a comic book on real paper. That's what I'm trying to do.
0: The frustration came through the father's hushed voice, and he regretted it.
1: I'm going to use the computer.
0: The young man turned towards his room. Arthur's youngest son had been an artist since he could hold a crayon, and the family's refrigerator was the gallery upon which his son's achievements were displayed. Growing up in the world with digital media, the building block environments his son created in virtual worlds on screens gave way to more complex artistic explorations with graphic design platforms. But the emerging talent, if left unfocused, could die in digital spaces. Although some artists consider the internet to be the modern version of an artist's morgue, because anything and everything can be found for reference with a few keywords and clicks, there were a myriad of diversions that came with it, from emails to social media to videos and streaming platforms. When information searches have pinpoint accuracy and detours only direct consumers to passive entertainment, there's little discovery and no sanctuary. This modern-day morgue would be the last resting place of a creative muse.
2: This is Bristol board. Feel it? It's heavier than regular paper. Professional artists use this for illustrating.
0: The sun turned back.
1: Cool.
2: And these are artist pencils. Here, let me get the light. You can sit if you want.
0: Arthur rose to turn on the ceiling light as his son sat in the chair.
1: I like a stylus and the tablet better.
2: I know, you're great with that. But you might like this as well. There's nothing like it.
1: Who's your hero?
2: The hero's name is Throwback. He has muscles, but he uses his brains to fight the villain, Time Master. The villain uses time as a weapon.
1: We'll have to work on the name. Is this going to end on a cliffhanger, or will we know who wins?
0: As the HB pencil, now in his son's hand, touched the Bristol board, The father said,
2: "Let's find out together."
0: They took turns sketching the basic shapes of the characters and the backgrounds, leaving room for dialogue balloons and narrative blocks as needed. As morning light peeked through the dining room window, Arthur noticed there was enough space in the corner of the dining room for a small bookcase. And if he could manage it, the top shelf could hold a record player. And in time, there was new life in Arthur Temple's morgue once more.

The Réveillon post-midnight meal continued as Jack and Veronica brought out the main course. At this point, in the early morning hours, five of the guests had now told their tales. However, four others at the table, namely Barnaby Druthers, Harper Thorne, Bailiwick, and the host Jack, had yet to entertain the dinner guests with their stories. But their opportunity to do so was now fast approaching, amidst the laughter and camaraderie in the little cottage along Lake Pontchartrain.

Barnaby Druthers, Réveillon, Part 2. Réveillon, Mrs. Garber's Garden, Schnitzel, and Arthur Temple's Morgue. Written, created, and produced by J. Timothy Quirk. Copyright 2026. Created for Community Radio. Directed by A.J. Lynn. Mrs. Garber's Garden featured the narration of Veronica Gelarmino and the vocal talent of John and Bonnie Cruzy of Seward, Nebraska. Schnitzel was narrated by Dan Ware. Arthur Temple's Morgue was narrated by Seth Keyes, with the vocal talent of Kurt Boucher and Ray Boucher. This program also featured the vocal talent of Humphrey Ralston and Devin Richtmeyer. Original music performed by Robert C. Fullerton. Some piano music performed by Christiane Olsen. Barnaby Druthers, Réveillon, Part 2. Barnaby Druthers, Frequency, starring Humphrey Ralston and Devin Richtmeyer, with Jack Sheedy, Deborah Goodman, Dan Willey, Jerry Crystal, Kurt Boucher, and A.J. Lynn. Directed by A.J. Lynn. Music by Robert C. Fullerton. Some musical sounds courtesy of Soundtrap. Written, created, and produced by J. Timothy Quirk. Copyright 2026. Barnaby Druthers. Frequency.

0: This is a work of fiction audio theater. Any resemblance to any individuals, living or dead, or any locations are completely coincidental. At the end of the 19th century, Barnaby Druthers and Harper Thorne investigated mysteries as amateur detectives. Before this duo parted ways, their adventures were documented in newspapers and books. More than a century later, descendants who shared those iconic names would one day cross paths again. These are the stories of Harper Thorne and Barnaby Druthers, known as the Modern Druthers Adventures. It began as a normal evening as Captain Cal took his seat in Studio A of the local community radio station. 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
3: Good day to you all. My name is Barnaby Druthers. 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
3: Wonderberry is a lovely name, for I'm certain it's a lovely town. Now, who among you is Captain Cow?
5: Well, Captain Cow went home.
3: Oh, dear. Well, who's the next in rank?
5: I'm Aver Lannings. I do the tech round here. I also have a show called Vaporwave Express.
3: Vaporwave?
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5: Vaporwave is kind of like... How do I describe it?
3: Please, don't describe it. Let some mysteries remain unsolved.
6: But you can find answers to many mysteries with science. I should know. I should introduce myself as well.
3: If you insist.
6: I'm Sherman Plank. I host the Sherman's Super Science Show.
3: Sounds super. Are you a scientist by day, science programmer by night?
6: Aren't we all scientists when we explore our wondrous world in search of data-based discovery?
3: If I could refocus the query for you, have you received a doctorate in your field of study, or just a fan?
6: I'm a graduate of the School of Hard Knocks, receiving a magna cum laude in the University of Life.
3: So the answer is no, then.
6: No. Do you have a doctorate in private investigations, Mr. Druthers?
3: I'm hoping one day to receive a well-deserved honorary doctorate.
7: Sorry I'm late. I stopped for flan.
3: Nobody stops for flan.
7: Are you saying you don't want yours?
3: Most appreciated, Miss Thorne. Thank you. May I introduce to you all Harper Thorne?
7: Charmed, I'm sure. Now, where can I set up?
5: How about Studio B?
7: In that fishbowl?
4: Or you can use my office.
7: Thank you. This will do. If all goes well, we can complete the investigation before the holiday.
3: Ah, yes. The American holiday of Thanksgiving. I trust everyone is going to receive holiday pay tomorrow.
5: Same pay as every day.
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3: Interesting. Now, I understand this station received a strange transmission that interrupted your broadcast. They didn't say any bad words, did they?
4: No, but fortunately it was after midnight. That's during safe harbor time. There was no bad language in the transmission. They only sent tones or sounds of some sort.
3: They didn't send an RNA sequence, did they? Probably not. Too derivative. Tell us what you think happened.
4: Sherman, why don't you take the lead on it?
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3: I always thought it was a difference between music and talk radio.
6: Terrestrially, anywhere on the 88 to 108 megahertz VHF band, the radio transmission travels about 30 to 60 miles, depending on the line of sight and the height where the transmitter is placed. And you have to take into account whether there are any obstructions like mountains that could knock the transmission or block the transmission.
5: That's terrestrially.
6: Exactly. You will note that in the vacuum of space, there's no mountains to block the signal. Although the FM signals are meant to be received terrestrially, once the signal breaks through the ionosphere, it travels indefinitely.
4: Of course, the signal degrades over time.
6: Attenuation. Yes, indeed. Very good. The signal does degrade over time and could be undetectable using our current technology of the day, but that's based on our technology.
3: But that means there is a non-zero sum that suggests your radio signal could be picked up by technology that is not of Earth origin. How far have your signals traveled since you began broadcasting here?
6: The signal travels at the speed of light. That's 186,282 miles per second.
4: We went on the air 29 years ago.
3: Based on that model, your first broadcasts would have traveled 29 times 60 seconds times 60 minutes times 24 hours times 365 days equals 914,554,000. Then we multiply by 186,282, the distance per light year, times 914,554,000 equals, oh my, approximately 1.7 trillion miles.
6: I know what you're probably thinking. You would think that's a lot.
3: It depends on whether you're in Congress.
6: Our sound still hasn't left the Milky Way. Not by a long shot. But when you think about it, our broadcast signals would have traveled past Epsilon Eridani, which is 10.47 light years from the Earth.
3: Epsilon Eridani?
6: That's a star in the southern constellation of Eridanus, obviously.
3: Obviously. And you're postulating a theory that there's time for another intelligent being with radio capabilities who has heard your station sound and sent something back.
4: That's one theory, yes.
3: So you have listeners throughout Wonderbury and possibly listeners in another star system. That's a big community for community radio.
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7: Found something.
3: Found something, Miss Thorne? 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
7: I've isolated the sounds associated with the transmission.
3: Strange.
7: Not necessarily. I isolated some of it, reversed it. This is what that section sounds like when you play it back.
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3: Now that's interesting. It sounds like another radio signal.
7: And not just any signal. Listen closely. I wonder, can you send that audio to the main room outside? Hold on. 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
3: Tell me if you recognize this sound.
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5: Oh my.
4: Patty's polka party?
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5: Sundays from noon to 3. 29 years ago. It was my aunt's program, back when the station started.
3: That's the sound we're listening to now. That's what was playing, at least in part, transmitted back to your station. 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Is Patty available for a chat?
5: She's no longer with us.
3: My condolences.
4: Now, could it be possible this sound is an echo? Did it bounce back?
6: There's such a thing as a lunar or planetary reflection. Not sure it would explain this.
3: So this begs the question, who has access to your archives?
4: Oh, archives? What archives?
5: They didn't preserve programs back then. And even if they did, they wouldn't have recorded a backwards version of it.
3: Could there have been a rabid polka fan who might have recorded your aunt's program? You can't put it past the rabid polka fans. They could be capable of anything.
6: Even if someone did, how could it have been sent back from Epsilon Eridani?
3: Maybe, 10.4 light years away, they may have achieved the technological advancements of cassette tapes.
5: Oh, you can't really call cassette tapes an advancement over vinyl. They never captured the sound quality or anything else with the vinyl. I'll keep going.
3: Ah, yes, the vinyl purists.
7: Avery is right. Got a moment? Looking at it, it reminds me somewhat of the Midwest Mass Signal hijacking incident back in the late 80s.
3: Midwest Mask?
7: It was a television broadcast signal, not radio, but the principle still applied. Some pranksters, if that's whom they were, took over a broadcast signal for two stations for a short period of time. The person in front of the camera wore a big mask, spouted some nonsense, and then ended the disruption.
3: Did they ask for ransom or anything?
7: No, no demands were made.
3: Do you think there are signs of someone hacking the signal?
7: Besides the disruption in the broadcast, I'm working on it, and I've got to do some more legwork on it, but I don't accept the idea that the signal is from out there.
3: You reject it came from outer space, the Epsilon Eridani theory.
7: Well, it most likely was sent using a satellite, and that's in space. I just reject the idea that it was light years away.
3: But if it is a prank, then who is the prankster who caused it?
7: That's what we aim to find out, Barnaby, before it happens again.
0: 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Harper Thorne continued to fine-tune her processing of the audio, while Barnaby was learning more about the members of the station. It was then that the door to the station opened, and Captain Cal, the programmer who played the audio the night before, re-entered the station.
1: Hey, Taylor, you called, so I'm here.
4: Thanks for coming in, Calvin. Barnaby Druthers and Harper Thorne are here to sort things out.
3: Ah, you must be the aforementioned Captain Cow. I wonder if you could assist our investigation by showing what you did last night.
1: I didn't do anything, or nothing out of the usual. The station ID played, I put on an old song and turned down the volume in the studio. Went to get a record when a caller told me we were playing what you heard.
3: Now, the song you were playing, was it being streamed or was it also on a record?
1: The first song was being streamed.
3: Vinyl purists like Avery will be very disappointed in you for that. Now, is it possible if the station was playing from a streaming service that the strange sound didn't emanate from your station, but came from the streaming service?
4: If the streaming service was hacked, then it wouldn't have just been our station that was affected. Everyone using that service would have heard it.
5: But if someone did hack the station, the audio was very specifically associated with the station broadcast from 29 years ago, with sound no one recorded.
3: Correction. No one you know of recorded it. Or maybe it's someone you know, but you don't know that they recorded it, if you get my meaning.
6: What about the other sounds from Epsilon Eridani?
3: I don't know that they did come from Epsilon Eridani. Cal, was anyone in the station with you?
1: No one, as far as I know. The alarm was off because I was in the building.
3: But anyone in theory could still hide in Studio B, or in this hallway, yes?
4: But is that really likely?
7: It is likely. Barnaby, I'm sending to the Bluetooth speaker the sounds that were aired above the Patty's Polka Party program.
3: Very unearthly tones indeed.
6: From another world.
7: This is what the tones sound like when sped up.
3: Has sort of a late 80s synthesizer sound. Do they have the technology on Epsilon Eridani?
4: I know what that is. That's vaporwave music.
1: Avery?
5: It's not what it looks like.
7: It looks like you used your technical expertise to create an unearthly sound with your on-sold program in vaporwave and had it aired when Captain Cal turned down his music.
5: Well, it's exactly what it sounds like.
4: But why?
5: Well, I didn't plan to have it aired on Captain Cal's program. It was going to be on mine. I mean, sure, as a fan of everything 80s, I knew about the masked station signal hijacking. And you know what happened to the people who did it? Nothing. They were never caught.
3: That's because Druthers and Thorne weren't investigating back in the late 80s.
4: This is a serious situation, Avery.
5: Oh, it aired at the wrong time, and then things got out of hand quickly. It was part of my program that aired on Cal's.
6: The fact that it did air means that broadcast is taking a long journey to Epsilon Eridani and beyond.
3: Perhaps one day, if they are out there, they may send a response back.
7: And scientists like you, Sherman, will be ready to decode it and prepare an answer.
0: That night, after the successful investigation, Harper and Barnaby sat in a field with a picnic basket and a telescope and enjoyed a view of the majestic night sky.
7: Where is Epsilon Eridani?
3: First look for Orion, the hunter. Now the bottom right star. That's Rigel. To the east, the long river constellation Eridanus begins.
7: I see it.
3: It winds its way up and up, then down. Down, quickly up again, and up to the side, and there it is. Epsilon Eridani. You can see it with the naked eye on a clear night. Better with a telescope.
7: Epsilon Eridani. It would have been remarkable to have received a message from there, if not a little scary for what it would mean.
3: Some might find it scarier to face the idea that we are alone in the entire universe on a small blue planet, where the thinnest layer of atmosphere separates us from the emptiness of space. And if we destroy that thin layer, or the planet, or ourselves, there's no one coming to our rescue. No one will ever know that the flicker of humanity illuminated for a brief moment before we extinguished it. And there will be nothing new in the universe ever again. Happy Thanksgiving, by the way.
7: It's Thursday already. You'd don't believe all that, do you?
3: About being alone in universe? Whether we are or whether we are not. If we treat others and our planet with respect and gratitude, we have nothing to fear, whatever the answer may be. Thank you for sharing this private investigations journey with me, Miss Thorne. I am forever grateful.
7: I am grateful for your friendship, Barnaby. Happy Thanksgiving.

0: Harper Thorne, The Question of the Library.
1: A small business card with the phrase "Ipsa scientia potestas est" granted Harper Thorne the privilege of standing at the front desk of the Great Library of London. It was 1 year to the day after her first fateful visit, face to face with the head librarian, a woman whom she had never met, and yet who seemed to possess extraordinary knowledge of her personal history. Harper was about to ask a question when the impeccably dressed woman behind the desk shook her head and asked a question of her own.
2: What would you say from the Library of Alexandria?
3: I don't follow you.
2: You are now standing in the Great Library here in the heart of London, Miss Thorne. As a woman of intellect and curiosity, I'm certain you're aware of its spiritual predecessor, the Library of Alexandria, yes?
3: Of course. It possesses an almost legendary status. The Library of Alexandria represents a repository of information and knowledge in one central location, suited for research and scholarship. 'Tis a veritable hub for learning.
2: And we know that the Library of Alexandria is no more, although the concept is the pattern upon which our great library is based. We've built our own secret library on the premise that we can secure all knowledge that has been or can be documented to date, and we are constantly adding new material with every day. No doubt you are here because you have a question on some case of yours that requires the knowledge that we acquired.
3: That is why I am here.
2: As a member, you are granted that privilege, but as head librarian, I have the right to question our members as I have questioned you. I await your answer.
3: What would I save from the Library of Alexandria? Before it burned?
2: You say that it burned. That is part of the myth that you have referenced. What we do know for certain is that it did eventually meet its end. That is the salient point.
3: So, the common story of Julius Caesar burning it down during an escape, is that not true?
2: There are many myths which lay claim to the idea that the library was burned by forces that wished to destroy it. Hold that thought when considering the question.
3: What I know of the Library of Alexandria is it was built during the reign of the Ptolemy dynasty, the successors to Alexander the Great. The concept began somewhere around 300 BC. They acquired innumerable papyrus scrolls and copied every book from every ship that reached their port. Eventually, its role as a hub of knowledge and culture declined. When Julius Caesar burned Egyptian ships at the dock to escape, some said it destroyed the library or parts of the library. But now that I hear your response, this may be a debatable point of contention. There are other myths regarding its destruction, often saying it was burned, that have dubious origins and lack supporting evidence.
2: So, what would you save?
3: The problem with the question is that if documents were destroyed, we don't know what information these documents possessed, so we don't know which was most important. I know there was the Pinnakeys that was created, that was a catalogue of the library, but the Pinnakeys itself has been lost to the ages.
2: Are you saying you would save the Pinnakeys?
3: No, though it would be fascinating to read. But a catalogue would only provide limited data, like the names of the lost documents, and not the actual content those lost documents possessed. Now that I consider it further, the measure of importance is subjective, isn't it? One piece of knowledge may be valuable to one person, but irrelevant to another, and so on. And the question does not ask, what piece of writing is most important? You ask, what would you save from the Library of Alexandria? The answer cannot simply be one piece of work, so then it must be everything. You save everything.
2: An enlightened answer.
3: Perhaps, and interesting in a theoretical sort of way, but it has no practical application.
2: To the contrary, I asked the question not because it was theoretical or rhetorical, but because it must be considered in this moment, in our time.
3: It was an historical event, if it had occurred at all, the burning of the Library of Alexandria.
2: There are always those who seek knowledge and wish to preserve and share it for the benefit of all. But those efforts are always in jeopardy to the times. Sometimes there is a lack of interest or desire to invest in its preservation. Sometimes the knowledge acquired is considered a threat to those who obtain their temporary power. Sometimes they simply fear the contents of the library. That is why, in every time and in every age, the Library of Alexandria is always burning, and there will be a question that demands to be answered.
3: What would you save from the Library of Alexandria?
0: The Question of the Great Library, starring Devin Richtmeyer and A.J. Lynn, with narration by Beth Steinberg.
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6: 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The extreme drought has caused tinder dry conditions across the state. About 95% of all wildfires in California are caused by people. 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
12: Are you ready?
11: Mary, from what I understand, The Embassy is a tale of aliens coming to Earth, and I have to assume it's just for a quick visit to say hi and share some tips on how to make the universe a better place. So I can picture these creatures from outer space. You know, they're going to be charming and not at all scary. So let's listen up.
13: Adventures in time and space, told in future tense.
12: infinitude of stars and planets in the solar system and other systems in the universe, it is almost mathematically certain that there exist other forms of life on other worlds. Someday, in the future, in 1,000 years, or in the next 10 minutes, daring travelers through space will make contact with the inhabitants of another world. But the question is, will we contact them first, or will they contact us?
14: Come in.
15: This is Broderick's private detective agency.
14: Check.
15: My name is Grafius. Grafius of Springfield. I would like to see you, Mr. Broderick.
14: Check.
16: What is it, Dolan?
14: There's a guy outside.
15: What kind of a guy?
14: Oh, a great big guy with a big shining head and thick glasses like the bottoms of Coca-Cola bottles. And he looks like a professor or
15: what
14: something.
15: What I mean is, does he look like a client or a bill collector?
14: He didn't say.
15: Okay, Iron Man, send him in.
14: Check. Mr. Grafius, Mr. Broderick, we'll see you.
15: Thank you.
14: Mr. Broderick?
15: In the flesh. Okay, Iron Man, step outside.
14: Check. If you need me, I'll be outside.
15: I'll have to excuse Mr. Dolan. He's a very useful man if you happen to want a house moved or somebody's head unscrewed from their shoulders. His reflexes aren't too good. He's what you might call underorganized.
14: I suspected as much.
15: All right, Mr. Grafius, let's get down to business.
14: Precisely. I would like your assistance in helping me locate something here in New York City.
15: Just what are you trying to locate, Mr. Grafius?
14: The Martian Embassy.
15: Would you say that again very slowly?
14: I came to New York to locate the Martian Embassy.
15: Martian? Like in Buck Rogers?
14: Precisely. Agents of the government of the planet of Mars.
15: Dolan!
14: What's the trouble, boss?
15: Come out, he's a crackpot.
14: Of course, if you wish me to leave, I will leave. But before I go, you might examine this. You'll find it quite authentic.
17: Holy mackerel. A 5-century note.
15: Let me see that. Sit down, Mr. Grafius. Sit down. Make yourself comfortable. Dolan, get Mr. Grafius a light.
14: Check.
15: Okay, Mr. Grafius. Your remarks about our speckled friends, the Martians, I shall ignore. This being the year 1955, I assume you were joking.
14: On the contrary, I'm completely serious. As it happens, I'm interested only in Martians at the moment.
15: I see. Okay, shoot.
14: It occurred to me in the course of my studies that we Earth people cannot possibly be the only intelligent form of life in the universe. Out of the infinitude of stars and planets, there must definitely, mathematically, be others. Since Mars is older geologically, and since it is also an atmospheric planet, its evolutionary history could easily be similar to ours, you follow me?
15: Well, so far, I can't say no.
14: But if this is true, then they must have been watching us, observing us, for hundreds, possibly thousands of years.
17: What for, blackmail?
15: Shut up, Dolan.
14: They know, then, that we are not far from achieving space travel. Atomic rocket ships that can travel to other planets. They also know we're a militaristic, warlike race. We might conceivably set out to conquer and occupy Mars one day.
15: In which case, they'd try to get the jump on us.
14: Precisely, Mr. Broderick.
15: And how would they do that?
14: For a civilization as old as theirs, space travel would be a simple enough matter.
17: Flying saucers, I've read about it.
15: Relax, Iron Man. Go on, Mr. Grafius.
14: If you were planning to attack an unknown nation, what would be your first move, Mr. Broderick?
15: Intelligence. Find out what the odds are.
14: You have a very logical mind, sir. You would send agents to scout the nerve centers of earthly civilization and advancement. Not in Kansas City or Equatorial Africa, my dear sir, but here in New York City. The most technically advanced spot on Earth.
15: Uh-huh. And, you want me to help you prove this theory of yours?
14: Precisely. Expense does not interest me.
15: Well, this may take a very long, long time, Mr. Grafius. After all, nobody's ever seen a Martian.
14: I assure you, they will be very ordinary appearing people. Very likely they live together in downtown New York, close to the newspapers and publishers, the news cables, communication centers, and the financial center of Wall Street. Most certainly, they live in a private house with no servants to pry into their affairs.
15: Some ordinary people who live in a private house in downtown New York.
14: Yes.
15: I might just as well look up Martians in the classified section of the phone book.
14: There's one other lead which might help you.
15: What's that?
14: They would be almost certain to subscribe to every conceivable type of newspaper, scientific journal, foreign language publication.
15: Mm-hmm. Well, that might be something. Okay, Mr. Graffius. It's a deal.
14: Excellent. I shall contact you tomorrow.
15: Oh, before you leave.
14: Yes?
15: Just as a matter of interest. Why are you so interested in meeting up with these Martians?
14: Mr. Broderick, I wish to avert the catastrophe of a successful Martian invasion of the Earth. Naturally. I cannot go to the police or the military. I'd be laughed out of existence. So I'm doing this privately.
15: You seem to know all the answers, Mr. Graffius.
14: Not all of them, Mr. Broderick. Not quite all the answers. Not quite yet.

0: Hey, boss. Here's a private address. Takes everything from Pick magazine to the Manchester Guardian. 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
1: Let me see that. Oh, Doolin. Doolin, sometimes I wonder. What's the address on this?
0: 9 West 124th Street.
1: Which happens to be the Harlem branch of the public library.
0: Oh.
1: Now listen, Noodle Brain. 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You got that?
0: Check.
1: I wonder.
0: Boss, what's the sense of all this? We know there ain't no Martian embassy in New York.
1: This crackpot is paying us $100 a day, and we gotta keep him happy. You understand?
0: Yeah.
1: Also, I've got a hunch that Mr. Graffius isn't looking for any Martian embassies. He's looking for something quite different. I'll start making with a telephone. Which house is it, Doolin?
0: Right down there. Number 108.
1: Did you find out anything?
0: Not a thing. I've been watching the place for a week now. Nobody comes out. Nobody goes in. I asked around. Nobody knows nothing.
1: You ain't been blabbing around the neighborhood that we're looking for the Martian embassy, have you?
0: Boss, I'm stupid. But I ain't that stupid.
1: Who'd you talk to?
0: I struck up what you might call a casual acquaintanceship with those two girls standing with the baby carriages up the street. The cute one is real cute.
1: Now look, Doolin. Don't try to do anything intelligent. Just keep walking up and down. See?
0: Check.
1: I'm going back to the office to meet Graffius.
0: See you later, boss. Hiya, beautiful.
2: Hiya, Flatfoot.
0: How did you know I was a detective?
2: Your socks are bagging at the arches.
0: Well, stick around, beautiful. I'll be back in a few minutes. And we can make some beautiful music together.
2: Listen to Romeo, Helen.
0: The name is Doolin, honey. Iron Man Doolin.
2: Your line is getting rusty, Iron Man.
3: What do you want to fool around with him for?
2: He reminds me of my husband. He's a big, good-natured slob. Helen! Helen, look! Oh, hey, Doolin! Doolin, look out! Look out! Helen?
1: Waiting, Mr. Graffius.
4: Not at all.
1: Doolin found a house down in Greenwich Village, privately rented. Number 108 Conklin Street. Nobody seems to know anything about who lives there, except that they subscribe to every paper and scientific journal put out. And also they have a peculiar antenna on the roof.
4: You don't suppose your Mr. Doolin will try to get inside the house?
1: No, he knows better.
4: Mr. Broderick, I assure you, if that place is the Martian embassy...
1: Doolin can take care of himself.
4: Still, I wish you had informed me before.
1: Well, that's probably him reporting back now. Excuse me. Hello. Yeah, speaking. Doolin? Yeah, he works. What? Oh, no. No, I can't think of any. Yeah, sure, okay. Yeah, I'll be right down. Okay, Lieutenant. Yeah, right away.
5: Something the matter?
1: Doolin is dead, Mr. Graffius.
5: What?
1: They found him splattered all over the sidewalk in front of number 108 Conklin Street.
5: How did it happen?
1: There were some witnesses. They said a building cornice dropped on him.
5: The cornice? But how?
1: It fell off the building next to 108, right on top of him. Come on, we can get a cab. I have to identify the body.

0: Lieutenant. I'm Broderick.
1: Oh, there's your boy, Broderick. Not very pretty.
0: Oh, Mother in Heaven.
1: That's a 1,000-pound hunk of concrete.
0: Where did it come from?
1: Dropped off the roof of 106.
0: Anybody see it?
1: Yes, a couple of maids pushing baby carriages. One was so shaken, we had to send her to the hospital. The other one is hysterical, but she can talk. Can't seem to get any sense out of her, though.
0: Do you mind if I talk to her?
1: Not at all.
0: I'll be back in a minute, Grafius.
2: I'll wait here.
1: She's standing right over there with a patrolman on the beat. Oh, Hanson.
3: Yes, sir?
1: This guy wants a few questions with the girl.
4: Please, I told you what I saw. How many times I got to tell you?
0: Yes, the dead man was a personal friend of mine. Would you tell me what happened, please?
4: Helen and I were standing in front of Rathman's candy store up on the corner. We both had the babies up. I worked for Mrs. Gillian on Washington Square North. He said hello and joked a little. Then he walked down the street just like he's been doing all week. Hadn't taken more than a few steps. What?
0: Please, miss. It's very important.
4: I tell him, but they don't believe me.
0: What do you tell him?
4: How it happened.
0: Tell me.
4: It's too awful.
0: Please.
4: Well, first he squashed. And then the stone fell on it.
0: What do you mean he squashed?
4: They don't believe me, but Helen saw it too.
0: She saw what?
4: First. Then it fell on him. He was mashed flat before it even hit him.
0: Now, look,
1: that's the story, Broderick.
4: Please, please let me alone. Let me go home. I told you what I saw. Now, let me alone. Let me alone.
2: Did you learn anything, Mr. Broderick?
0: Huh? I don't know. I don't know what to make of it. It's crazy.
2: Mr. Broderick, if I may make a suggestion at this point, perhaps it would be better if we dropped the entire matter.
0: What's eating you? First you come at me with a chain of nonsense that you're staking real cash on. And now when we hit solid trail, you want to call off the dogs. Well, maybe you operate that way, but Broderick doesn't.
2: May I ask, then, what do you intend doing?
0: As soon as the cops clear out and this place quiets down, I'm going to pay a personal call on the Martian embassy. Whatever number 108 is.

0: are. Open that door. Your two heads are 10 fingers, and I'll drill you like a platoon of rookies.
1: Yes?
0: Oh.
1: Well, young man.
0: Excuse me, ma'am. Is the lady of the house at home?
1: I'm the lady of the house.
0: Well, my name is Broderick. I represent the Manhattan Child Adoption Center. We're soliciting funds and clothing for stranded and unadopted children. And I wondered
1: if... Oh, won't you come inside?
0: Well, we don't usually...
1: Oh, nonsense. I'm old enough to be your grandmother. Besides, my son, Lauren, is working at home.
0: Your son?
1: He's a bibliographer. He writes summaries of articles and books from scientific journals and publications for libraries and universities.
0: I see.
1: Well, sit down, Mr. Broderick. We get so few calls, and I do like to visit.
0: Thank you.
1: Now, what was it you wanted to talk to us about?
0: Oh, well, I wondered if you or your son... There's nobody else living here.
1: No, just Lauren and I. I'll have to ask him about the contribution, but I'm sure he'd like to.
0: Good. Thank you very much. I'll send a representative to collect...
1: Oh, please, stay a moment. I was just about to have tea. Let me pour you a cup.
0: Well, no, thanks, really.
1: No, young man, I insist.
0: Well, thank you.
1: I was getting awfully tired of having tea by myself every afternoon.
0: You know, I'm not very much of a tea drinker, but this seems to have a strange taste.
1: It's my own recipe. The secret is in the brewing.
0: It's sweet. It's almost metallic.
1: It takes a few

0: Here, I drug this tea.
1: He got away. Fool, idiot.
0: Go after him. Use the pressure ray.
1: Risk another murder on our doorstep. Are you insane?
0: But he suspects.
1: We'll have to take our chances. We'll have to think of some other way.
0: How did they find us?
1: I don't know how, but I'm certain someone else sent them.
0: Who?
1: I don't know. I'm afraid to let myself think. It might be them.

0: That's where you're going, you drunken fool.
1: Please, I...
0: Get away from me.
1: Stay with me.
2: Look out.
1: Miss, please.
2: Let go of me. Help.
1: Please.
2: Help, officer.
1: You don't understand.
3: What's the trouble here?
2: This drunkard is insulting people. I saw him come out of that house there.
3: 108?
2: That's the one. He bumped into a gentleman, and then he pulled at my arm.
3: All right, miss. I'll take care of him. Come along, mister. I'm going to give you a break and take you back to the wife and kids.
1: No, no, you can't. Sick.
3: Sick, is it? What's the matter?
1: Drugged. They drugged me.
3: Who drugged you?
1: Number 108. Martians.
3: Who?
1: Martians. Number 108. It's a Martian embassy.
3: Well, I've seen them with pink elephants, rabbits, and mice, but you're the first one who's got Martians.
1: That's true, I tell you.
3: Uh-huh. Come along.
1: Now, listen, listen. Don't take me back there. Don't kill me. Look, I gotta make you understand.
3: Here, I'll help you up the steps.
1: Please, my name is Broderick. I'm a private dick.
3: We'll find out about this. Here, don't try any tricks.
1: Stop it, sir. Please listen. I'll give you anything. I'll give you $1,000. Please listen. For God's sake, listen. Listen.
4: Yes, officer. What? Broderick.
3: You know this lush granny?
4: Why, that's my son, Broderick.
1: No. Martian.
3: He's in pretty bad shape. Get him to bed.
4: Oh, dear. He was doing so well at the Alcoholic Society. He must have gotten off again.
3: Looks like he's ready to pass out.
4: Lauren! Lauren!
5: What is it, Mother?
4: Oh. Your brother, Broderick, has been drinking again.
3: Look out, he's passed out.
5: I'll take care of him, officer. We've handled this sort of thing before.
3: Can you manage okay?
5: We'll be fine, thank you.
4: You've been very kind, officer.
3: Nothing at all, Granny. I know how it is with these alkies. Well, I'll be seeing you.

0: Martian Embassy. Martian. Oh, my head.
1: Oh, Mr. Broderick is regaining consciousness, Mother.
0: What happened? Oh, get up.
1: Do not struggle, Mr. Broderick. It'll be impossible for you to rise from that chair. The pressure from this ray will keep you there.
0: Ray? What? Who are you?
1: You've already guessed, Mr. Broderick.
0: You mean this really is the...
1: Martian Embassy, yes. You have the honor to be the first prisoner of the Imperial Government of Mars.
0: First prisoner?
1: Yes. After the invasion, of course, you will all be our prisoners.
0: Hey, look. What sort of a business is this?
1: No business, Mr. Broderick. As your people will soon find out, our preparations for invasion are nearly completed now. As soon as we give the signal, our armed forces will launch a surprise attack. And then the Earth will be ours.
0: You're crazy.
1: Not half as mad as you, Mr. Broderick, to come muddling so foolishly into our affairs. That was a fatal mistake.
0: So, Doolan's death was no accident, then?
1: Assuredly not. We found it necessary to use a pressure ray on your friend. The block of concrete was an afterthought. We thought it might help to avert suspicion.
0: All right. What happens now?
1: If you cooperate, you can look forward to a quick, painless death like your friend, Mr. Doolan.
0: If not?
1: This pressure ray has many delicate adjustments. It can move a pin, or it can crush a boulder. Let me demonstrate. You see, Mr. Broderick, as if an invisible vice were crushing you.
0: What do you want?
1: The name of your client. We are interested in knowing who is so anxious to locate the Martian embassy.
0: The names of my clients are confidential.
1: Well?
0: All right.
1: Turn it off, Mother. Mr. Broderick has seen the wisdom of speech.
0: His name is Graphius.
2: Graphius?
0: Yeah.
2: An unusual name for an Earthman.
1: Describe him.
0: Well, I don't know if I really can.
1: Mother...
0: Describe him. He's tall,

0: Got a big forehead and about 60. He wears thick glasses. He's bald.
1: Lawrence, sounds like one of them.
2: Yes, it does. Contact the planet. Tell them we suspect that our plans are known. Ask for an acceleration of invasion day.
1: At once.
0: But what about me?
2: I am sorry, Mr. Broderick, but I am afraid you know too much now. In exactly 5 seconds, you will feel the full impact of the ray which faces you. I would suggest that you relax and meet your fate calmly.
0: Now, wait a minute.
2: You will feel no pain, just a wall of force engulfing you.
0: Listen, I...
2: Five.
0: No, you can't do this.
2: Four.
0: It isn't human.
2: I know, but we are not human. Three.
0: Yeah, but...
2: Two.
0: No!
2: One.
0: Mother in heaven.
2: Now.
1: Lauren.
0: It didn't work.
2: Something's happened. The magnetic field is dead.
1: Get it working. We've got to get rid of this one.
0: Now, listen. Listen,
2: you... Quiet. I can't understand what's gone wrong with the ray. Why would it suddenly stop like that?
3: Perhaps I can explain.
0: What? Gracias. It's you.
3: Yes.
1: Lauren.
3: Stand back from the pressure ray, please. It will not function anyway. I have decontrolled your field.
1: Lauren, it's one of them. They found us.
3: Did you think we wouldn't? I trust you have not harmed my friend, Mr. Broderick. He's been very useful to me.
0: Brother, am I very glad to see you. Talk about the Marines landing in the nick of time.
3: You're free to move now, Mr. Broderick.
0: I don't know how you got in here, Grafius, but stick around. These babies are really Martians, just like you said. They're planning to invade the Earth and take over.
3: There will be no Martian invasion.
0: You keep these characters covered. I'll get the police.
3: There will be no need for the police. I intend to handle them myself.
0: But the police
3: will... Do not call the police.
0: Why not?
2: You fool of an Earthling. Don't you realize with whom you are dealing? The invasion of Earth by Mars will be like child's play compared...
1: Lauren!
0: Holy mackerel. They just flattened out.
3: Like your friend, Mr. Doolin. I detest the use of violence where the intellect can rule. But unfortunately, the Martians are a threat to us. It must be destroyed.
0: I believe you now. Another 5 seconds, they'd have finished me. I'm glad you didn't waste any time.
3: There is little time to waste. The Martian invasion was to have taken place next week.
0: Yeah, I... Hey, they never said that. How do you know?
3: You would not comprehend.
0: Wait a minute. There are some things here I do understand. A second ago, that pressure ray didn't work. Now you're using it like it was a toy. How did you get in here anyway? Who are you? Another one of those Martians?
3: No, Mr. Broderick. I happen to be a Venusian.
0: What?
3: A representative of the planet Venus.
0: Venus? That's impossible.
3: Not at all. The Martians are really an inferior race. We Venusians are much farther advanced. As much as we are over you, Mr. Broderick, the Martians would simply have conquered and enslaved your people. We Venusians felt compelled to exterminate you completely.
0: That's impossible.
3: Oh, no. Now that we have disposed of the Martian threat, what is there to stop us? Our invasion begins tomorrow at noon. By nightfall, the Earth will be ours.
0: Brother in heaven, either I'm completely cuckoo or... Oh, all this is really on the level.
3: You needn't edge toward the door, Mr. Broderick. You're thinking of running for help, aren't you now? I can read your thoughts quite clearly.
0: Suppose you're going to knock me off like our Martian friends.
3: On the contrary, go ahead.
0: Leave?
3: Why not? Why don't you try it, Mr. Broderick?
0: Because the minute I turn my back, you're going to let me have it.
3: Suppose you try it and see. I have no interest in stopping you. Go ahead.
0: All right, Buster, you ask for it.
3: It will do you no good. No good, you'll see.
4: Here,
0: here, why do you think you're running top? Hey, officer, officer, listen to me.
4: Oh, it's you, the one with the mark.
0: Yeah, that's right. Now listen, that story is true. They're inside that house, inside number 108. He killed them.
4: Who killed them?
0: Grafius. He's the leader of the Venusian invasion.
4: Venusian invasion?
0: That's right. Tomorrow at noon, they're going to take over the Earth. Now listen, go in that house.
4: Martians, now Venusians, eh? Okay, that's enough for me.
0: Come along. Good, good. We haven't got much time. Now, hey, wait. Where are you taking me?
4: Bellevue Psychiatric Ward, my friend. Come
0: Bellevue,
4: on.
0: Bellevue, no!
4: Now, come along.
0: No! Why don't you listen to me? Why are you such a fool? Let go of me!
4: You loony as a bedbug. Come
0: on! No! I tell you, there's going to be an invasion! The Venusians are going to invade us, don't you understand? You got to believe me! You got to believe me!
4: All right. All right.
0: Oh, why don't they listen? Why don't they believe me?

0: You have just heard another adventure into the unknown world of the future. The world of... Dimension X. Tonight, Dimension X has presented The Embassy, a story by Donald A. Wolheim, as adapted for radio by George Lefferts. Joseph Julian was heard as Broderick, Barry Kroger as Graffius. Your narrator was Norman Rose.
1: Yikes. Is it safe to come out from hiding under the studio desk?
2: I think so.
1: I'm terrified. First of all, we have the Martians who want to enslave us. Then we have the Venusians who want to kill us. Where's all the love gone in terms of interplanetary relations? That's what I want to know.
2: Yeah, you always think that humans are the basest of bipeds, but apparently not.
1: It's a genre-bending story, if I can put it like that. We've got crime, sci-fi, and with all that screaming, a touch of horror, all seamlessly stitched together.
2: The thing I found really interesting about this was initially I was thinking, okay, you're setting up an embassy on Earth, the Martians have, and I usually think of it as an embassy as a place where, you know, a government, a foreign government sets up a location in the other country or planet in this case, as a way of, you know, establishing goodwill and perhaps maybe a bit of trade. But this embassy clearly doesn't have that as a remit.
1: No, no. And also it's slightly disturbing that they actually are earthling-like in shape and form, etc.
2: So we are also told by narration, Mars is an older civilization than Earth, so they're more advanced, and therefore they have a pressure ray, which is a weapon we don't have here, obviously.
1: No, it's a squashing. I was wondering what that was all about. So when that woman in the street was telling the coppers about the private investigator's sidekick being squashed, I couldn't work it out for a while, but then I realized it probably wasn't a pleasant thing. Then didn't they drop an anvil or something on his head?
2: I forgot. A cornice.
1: Oh, a cornice.
2: Yeah, a building, a big block of building fell on him just to hide the crime because they'd already flattened him like a pancake.
1: You know, we've got undercover Martians, we've got murderous Venusians. You know, we've also got that snappy, snippy private eye Broderick. And there's the urbane Graffius character. It's very sort of, it's very 1940s, isn't it?
2: Yeah. So this came out in 1955, which was, I guess we would say, right in the middle of the Cold War.
1: Yep. Yeah.
2: And so this was playing into the fears of these foreign powers coming and wanting to exterminate us or enslave us.
1: So the original story was in a magazine and I think published in 42. At the time in 42, it would have been the goose-stepping Germans. And then come the 50s, it's those pesky Russians who want to wipe out the United States. The writer who wrote the script, George Lefretz, if you pronounce it like that, was working from original story by Donald Wolheim. And then the original story, as I mentioned, came out in a magazine, Astounding Science Fiction, in 1942. So what is it about drugged tea that's so appealing when offered by insistent strangers?
2: Makes me think I'm not going to accept beverages from any strangers going forward.
1: In the words of Nancy Reagan, just say no.
3: Greg, we're about to listen to Conqueror's Isle. We've had Venusians and Martians, Greg. What could possibly be worse?
1: Well, I think if you add in the Earthlings, you're going to get a mix there. Since you chose the program for tonight, I'm going to say that nothing is going to go right for those poor Earthlings.
4: Fed up with the everyday grind? Tired out by the dull routine? Want to get away from it all?
5: We offer you Escape. 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
4: You are flying over the lonely wastes of the Pacific, lost, torn by the fury of a typhoon, your gas running out. And ahead of you is an adventure so strange, so terrifying, that your mind cannot accept it.
5: Today, today, we escape from reality with the tale of a Navy flyer who vanished from the face of the earth into a new world of the future, as Nelson Bond told it in his story, Conqueror's Isle.
6: You've got to believe this. It sounds utterly impossible, I know. It sounds crazy. That's why I'm here, sir. But it's the truth, and you've got to believe it. You've got to, sir. You've got to.
7: That's the way he started, almost as soon as I'd walked into his hospital room. He wasn't violent, you understand. There was no need for restraint. But his every action, every gesture was evidence of a psychotic condition. To be extremely charitable, battle fatigue. Well, anyway, it was an odd case. I was already acquainted, of course, with the history. Young man, graduate of Annapolis, lieutenant in the Fleet Air Arm. Excellent record, citations for bravery and so forth. And toward the end of the war, he and his bomber crew disappeared over the South China Sea. Search failed to turn them up. They were, of course, presumed to be lost. And then a month ago, almost 4 years later, Lieutenant Brady was found by a Brazilian freighter drifting helplessly and nearly dead in a tiny life raft from the airplane. Curiously enough, his position was not far from that last reported by his radio operator 4 years ago. But when he was asked where he'd been, he gave a story so fantastic, so utterly unbelievable.
6: It's the truth. You've got to believe it. You've got to, sir.
7: At ease, Lieutenant.
6: I'm sorry, sir.
7: I'm here to consult with you as a physician, not order your cure as a superior officer. Now, suppose we ignore the braid while you tell me about it.
6: Well, thank you, Doctor. Where should I begin?
7: Well, it's your story. You know what it is you want me to believe. The trouble began, I understand, on your last bombing mission.
6: Yes, that's right. That's where my troubles began. The thing's been going on for much longer than that. Years, certainly. Decades, perhaps. Somebody has got to do something, Doctor. Time is racing by, and with every passing day, they grow stronger. I've got to make people understand.
7: Lieutenant. Now, suppose you start at the beginning with that unfortunate last flight.
6: Yes, sir. I'm sorry. I got a little... Well, then it was this way. We'd finished our mission, and we were starting for home. We were over the South China Sea, between the Philippines and Indochina, roughly off Palawan. Everything was peaches and cream. The Arden Alice was purring along like a dream, and I was sitting there chewing up a pack of lifesavers, thinking how good that can of cold beer was going to taste, when the intercom crackled in my ear.
8: Lieutenant Jep Freighter, 10 o'clock.
6: Huh? Yeah, you're right. Looks like a single tramp beating up the coast. We still got a Bertha?
8: Yes, sir.
6: Okay, maybe we can have some fun. Red 4 to Mac. Red 4 to Mac.
8: Go ahead, Red 4.
6: Jep Freighter, 10 o'clock.
8: Check.
6: We've still got a Bertha. How about it?
8: Why not? It's your party. Go ahead and good luck.
6: Roger and out. It was as easy as hitting a sitting duck. The long dive, the bomb release, the pullout, the dull concussion. We laid it down our aft stack. That Jap ship went up like a Roman candle.
8: Hey, nice going, Lieutenant. Right on the button.
6: That's one Jap we won't have to worry about anymore.
8: Lieutenant, we're hit.
6: Huh?
8: A piece of that Jap must have come up and hit us. We're spraying gas all over the Pacific out of the left wing tank.
6: Yeah, I see it now. Well, guys, get ready for a bath. We'll never make it back.
9: I object. It ain't Saturday night.
8: Never mind. I always did want to take a ride on one of them little rubber boats.
6: No need to worry. The Navy takes care of its own. They'll be out to get us before we have a chance to get thirsty. Red 4 to Mac. Red 4 to Mac.
8: Nice going, fella.
6: Yeah, only it was a two-way deal. We're hit, Mac, losing gas fast.
8: Think you can make it?
6: Nope. It's a salt bath for us.
8: Sorry, fellas. Keep your radio on. Give your last position to base before you ditch it. They'll have a rescue party out in an hour.
6: Wilco.
8: See you tonight. Good luck. Over.
6: Roger, out. You see, there was nothing to it. It happened every day. With ships all over the Pacific, they'd have a destroyer sitting there when we came down. But a half hour later, when our gas was down to a few cupfuls and the rest of the squadron was long out of sight, an amazing thing happened. One minute the sky was clear and cloudless. The next minute we were surrounded by thunderheads and a typhoon burst on us.
8: Holy cow, Lieutenant, where'd this come from?
6: I don't know, but it's a Lulu. Fasten your safety belts. There's no telling what this'll do to us. It was a granddaddy typhoon, all right, but it lasted only a few minutes. Then we got out of it as miraculously as we'd come into it. And wonder of wonders, we We were directly over a small island.
10: Well, what do you know? Take a look at that sight with sore eyes. Man, oh man, it looks mighty fine to me. What island is it, Lieutenant?
6: I don't know. I don't recognize it. And after the way we got tossed around back there, I haven't any idea of our position. We could be anywhere from the coast of China to the Philippines. Who knows?
10: Who cares? It's dry land.
6: Yeah, just in time. We're out of gas. Hey, Jack.
9: Yeah?
6: See if you can get a fix and radio our position. We're going down. We landed safely on a little strip of sandy beach. And only after we'd climbed out of the plane did we begin to have any misgivings.
11: What do you think, Skipper?
6: Well, it doesn't look like much, but...
11: I don't see anybody. Not a sign of life.
12: I got a good look from topside coming down. There weren't any houses, nothing.
6: Well, still, you can't tell. They could be Japs. Or worse.
11: Headhunters, maybe.
6: We better stick together, stay close to the plane. Shouldn't be more than a few hours.
11: Oh, yeah, except...
12: Hey, what the...
6: Hold it.
13: Hello there.
11: A white man.
12: Hey, what
11: oh,
12: is
11: brother.
12: This?
6: Keep your eyes open. It might be a trap.
12: But he's a white man. He speaks English and he's not armed.
11: No, I don't see any guns.
6: Just the same, watch it.
14: Welcome, gentlemen, welcome. We saw you land, so I hurried out to see if I could be of any assistance. May I introduce myself? I'm Dr. Grove.
6: I'm Lieutenant Brady, and these are my men. Radio man Kavanaugh, my gunner, Sergeant Geller.
15: Hi, Dr.
14: It's a pleasure, Grove. Gentlemen, pleasure. Are any of you in need of medical assistance?
6: No, thanks. We're all okay. Just a little surprised to find anyone here.
14: Well, yes, of course. That can be explained to you later. But right now, you'll be wanting food and rest.
11: Hey, now, a little chow wouldn't be bad.
6: But first, we have to get in touch with our base. Give them our position.
14: Oh, of course, but such things take some time in these primitive areas.
6: Oh, we have a radio on the plane.
11: Did have, Skipper.
6: What?
11: I was just starting to tell you. It went out just before we sighted the island. Must have got wanged up in that storm.
6: Well, can you fix it?
11: I suppose so, if it's nothing serious. I'll tell you better after I have a chance to look at it.
14: Of course, but in the meantime, I hope you'll accept our humble hospitality. We don't have the pleasure of entertaining new guests here often. It'll be good to chat with you all. If you'll follow me, please.
12: How about it, Skipper?
6: Sure. Why not? After the last half hour, we could all use a little relaxation.
14: Very good. Right this way, please.
6: I should have smelled it right then. There was something strange about the whole thing. There were a lot of questions in my mind, but somehow I didn't ask them. Instead, we walked down the jungle path behind Dr. Grove, like lambs to the slaughter. Tom Geller must have had the same misgivings because he whispered in my ear.
12: I don't get it, Skipper.
6: Don't get what, Tom?
12: Where do these guys come from? Where do they hang out? When we were coming in, I made sure to take a good look at this island. There were no houses, no nothing.
6: I don't know. I guess we'll find out soon enough.
12: Yeah. Hey, stop. Oh, holy cow, will you look at that?
6: Dr. Grove stopped in front of what looked like a big rock. And then we saw it was expertly camouflaged cement with a sliding door.
14: Here we are, gentlemen. You'll be good enough to enter.
11: Enter what? That?
14: Don't be alarmed. It's only an elevator.
6: An elevator? In this jungle? And what kind of monkey business is this, anyhow? Do you mean to tell me you live underground?
14: My dear Lieutenant, I'll be glad to explain everything later. It's all very simple. But first, I must insist that you enter the shaft.
6: So now you're insisting. And suppose we prefer not to step into your elevator. Then what?
14: Then I should be compelled, most regretfully, to enforce my request.
6: Guess again, pal. We happen to be armed. A gun, three guns. See, that's one detail you overlooked.
14: I overlooked no details, Lieutenant. Would you be kind enough to fire your gun?
12: Watch yourself, Skip. It's a trick. He wants you to shoot. The sound will bring help.
14: Wrong, my friend. I need no help. Very well. If you won't accept my invitation...
6: Wait a minute. Keep your hand out of your pocket.
14: Perhaps you would care to stop me, Lieutenant?
6: Okay, if you asked for it.
11: What the... Hey, Lieutenant!
14: Try again, Lieutenant, but your gun will not work
12: Skipper,
14: on this
12: island. Right. Mine won't work either.
14: And now, perhaps you'll be kind enough to step into the shaft?
6: Look, I don't know what's going on here, but I don't want any part of it.
11: Yeah, neither do I.
6: Come on, gang. Let's get out of here.
14: Just a minute. I'm sorry. You forced me to use harsh measures. Believe me, I do so reluctantly.
6: What's that you've got there?
14: Just a small tube, but a very potent weapon, I must warn you.
6: Yeah? Well, then you better use it fast. I made a desperate lunge for him, and suddenly... a tiny shaft of light flicked out from the tube and touched me. And I stopped, frozen in my tracks. Conscious, my eyes open, seeing him, hearing him. But try as I would, I could not move a muscle. I was as if turned to stone. I was paralyzed, Dr. Gorham. Completely paralyzed. As if turned to stone. I had all my senses. I could see and hear and feel, but I couldn't move a muscle, not even turn my eyes.
7: And you say this happened because of some kind of light beam?
6: Well, not exactly a beam, sir. Perhaps not exactly light. Just a kind of radiance.
7: A gas, perhaps?
6: No, because it had no form, no odor, no taste. It was like becoming enmeshed in a web of moonbeams.
7: I see. And its only effect on you was to immobilize you.
6: Yes, that's right. It didn't burn or sting or cause pain in any way. I simply couldn't move. It was like a hypnotic trance.
7: And then?
6: Well, then some of Dr. Grove's companions came out of the elevator. They picked us up and carried us. I could feel their hands very softly, as if they were far away from my body, as if there were layers of rubber between them and me. I could hear Dr. Grove talking.
13: Place him in the shaft. Gently, please.
6: I could see him bending over me into my line of vision.
14: I'm sorry, Lieutenant. I sincerely regret having to inconvenience you. But you see, just as we have the means of hampering your primitive mechanical devices, your guns, your radio, so do we have the means to enforce our requests. Requests which are, I assure you, only reasonable and necessary under the circumstances. Very well. Take us down.
6: My head was reeling, and fear was growing in me. Who were these men to talk of radio as a primitive device? What kind of men were they? Where were they taking the three of us, and what were they going to do with us? As if he'd read my thoughts, Dr. Grove leaned over me again.
14: There's no need to be alarmed, Lieutenant. No need at all. All right. Gently. Carry them gently.
15: Well, Freighter?
14: I'm sorry, Freighter Dorden. It was necessary. They would not come willingly.
15: I see. A few of them do. Well, put them in the sleeping chambers until they recover. And be gentle. They are so frightened, poor things.
6: Poor things. Poor things, he'd said. Not as if we were human beings at all, but animals. Some weak, dumb animals with whom they must be gentle. It was then that I began to know real fear. We were in a great underground city, but I could see little of it. Nothing except what passed in front of my rigid eyes. Then I was carried into a room, deposited upon a soft couch, and left alone. I could not close my eyes, but gradually the light began to fade, to melt away. I was in deep blackness, and I slept. I don't know whether the return of the light awakened me, or whether it came on automatically when I woke up. But the room was bright, and I could move again. I jumped up, tried the door. But of course it was locked, and there was no other way of escape. The room was a small cell with metal walls and ceiling, a kind of metal I'd never seen before. There was a cot, a desk, and a chair, and nothing else. But the really amazing thing was the light. I searched the entire room carefully, but there were no fixtures, no indirect lighting arrangements. The light came out of the walls, evenly filling the room, casting no shadows. Suddenly, I wanted to see Kavanaugh and Geller. I yelled at the top of my lungs. But there was almost no sound, no echo from the walls. They simply absorbed the sound into utter silence. Then, as I stood there, with fear cold in my stomach, I heard a faint sound, a footstep behind me. I whirled around just in time to see Dr. Grove stepping through the wall.
7: You said through the wall, Lieutenant. Of course, you mean through the door.
6: Through the wall. Through the wall, sir. The door was in front of me. But Dr. Grove stepped into my cell through the solid metal wall.
7: You realize that what you're saying is impossible.
6: To us it is. To them, nothing is impossible. Nothing. That's why we must act, and act now before it's too late. You must believe me, sir. This is man's last chance.
7: I'll do my best. Perhaps you'd better continue. Now, this Dr. Grove stepped through the wall.
6: Yes. As I'll tell the rest as quickly as I can, I can see that you don't believe me. But someone must, somewhere, sometime, someone must.
7: Lieutenant!
6: Well, as I said, Dr. Grove stepped into my cell through the wall. Suddenly my panic ended. I looked at him now with awe. And we talked, not as man to man, but as man to a lesser creature. Me.
14: You must not be frightened, Lieutenant. You do not understand how I passed through a wall which to you seemed solid. And not understanding, you feared.
6: But I...
14: Yet there is nothing supernatural or fearful about what I did. Any of us can do it at will. You see, there is no such thing as a solid in this world of relativity. We know that there is plenty of room for the molecules of our bodies to pass between the molecules of those walls. We simply make a necessary mental adjustment and walk where we will. It is an ability as basic to us as breathing to a person like you.
6: What kind of men are you?
14: You have been educated, studied Darwin, you know the facts of evolution. You know how man has progressed through various stages from the primitive savagery of the Neanderthal man.
6: Well, yes,
14: obviously, but... this process can and will continue. To suppose that the evolution of man is complete with you is a mistake of conceit.
6: You mean you are the next stage?
14: Exactly. You have heard of the process of mutation, perhaps. How suddenly a white rose is produced of a family of red roses, and from then on produces only white descendants?
6: Yes.
14: So have we been evolved, as mutants, infinitely superior to our parents and our fellow men, knowing by instinct right from birth what you must study years to learn, your most difficult physics and mathematics, our ABCs, our studies far beyond your understanding.
6: Are there many of you?
14: Yes. You see, the process has been going on for many years. Hundreds, thousands more come to us every year from all over the world, drawn here by telepathic message, where we have isolation to study, learn, build, prepare ourselves.
6: Prepare? Prepare for what?
14: For the task ahead. Obviously, when we are ready, when we are numerous enough to fill all the necessary positions, our superior intelligence must shape a new world.
6: Take over the world.
14: Obviously.
6: And you will destroy man?
14: How little you understand us. Do you destroy the animals of the field because they are not your intellectual peers? Our obligation is to keep and protect you, to act as your friendly guardians in a world which will be strange to you and frightening, as my walking through the wall was frightening to you.
6: I see. Yes, I see. Then what is your plan?
14: Rather say, nature's plan. And the answer to that lies in history. What became of the anthropoids, the cavemen?
6: They died out. Civilization passed them by. They fell before the onrush of higher forms of life.
14: Even so. Even so. But I give you our pledge that we will be kind. We will be kind.
6: And then he took me out into that great underground city, through its corridors and great halls and laboratories and shops, took me among the thousands of his fellow men. There I saw marvels of which I could talk for hours. There were... But they would be beyond your comprehension as they were beyond mine. You wouldn't believe me, and so I won't bother to tell you. Then I met others like us. Some 200 captive cattle. People who had stumbled onto this island as I had. There were famous names among them. A famous author whose ship disappeared in the Pacific years ago. A big game hunter. A famous aviatrix for whom a dozen fleets had sought in vain. All of us. Prisoners. We were treated with great kindness, made comfortable, relatively happy. We were their pets, you see. Their dumb animal pets. For over 3 years, I stayed there. After a while, I ceased to struggle, even in my mind. I was defeated. And so I succumbed to the peaceful, bucolic existence that was my fate. At least that's what I thought. Then came that last day. Dr. Grove had made me his special pet. I was allowed to follow him about at work, to talk to him at length. And on this day, he confided in me even more than usual.
14: Well, Lieutenant... It has been a pleasant day.
6: Yes, Doctor. Am I to go now?
14: Not for a moment. Ah, yes, I shall miss having you with me when I'm gone.
6: Gone? You're going away, sir?
14: Yes, very soon.
6: But where?
14: Out. Out into the world, where you once lived.
6: But why?
14: Oh, there are many, very many of us there already. In strategic places, of course. An important politician here, an industrial magnate there, a famous author whose words are gospel to his readers. I will have my place, an important one.
6: But I didn't know. You didn't tell me that it's already begun.
14: Oh, yes, definitely. The hour is close at hand.
6: And then, all of us, the whole world.
14: Lieutenant, you know us now. You know that we will be kind.
6: Kind. Yes, kind. Suddenly all the anger that was in me welled up. I didn't want to be a dumb animal, a pet for some superior being to be kind to. I didn't want that for my loved ones, my friends, my fellow men. That night at dinner when they fed the prisoners in a big communal hall, I got a chance to talk to Kavanaugh, my old radio man. He listened and then shrugged hopelessly.
16: They'll succeed, Joe. You know that.
6: No. Not if the world could be warned.
16: I don't know. Maybe it wouldn't make any difference. Besides, how could they be warned?
6: If somebody could get away from here.
16: Escape? That's impossible.
6: I know, that's what I thought. But listen, I've got an idea. There's one chink in their invincibility.
16: What?
6: Their gentleness, their kindness. They can't bear to hurt anyone. None of their weapons kill, but only paralyze temporarily. And they simply cannot conceive of treachery.
16: What are you driving at?
6: This. I'm going to play on Dr. Grove's liking for me, his kindness. And I'm going to trick him.
16: How?
6: Tomorrow I'll ask him to take me up above, back to the plane, to get pictures of my father and sister. Tell him I'm lonesome, suffering. He'll do it. I'm sure he will. It's very kind of you, Dr. Grove, to do this for me.
14: Oh, not at all, Lieutenant. I understand your feeling.
6: With you leaving, I'd have no one close. The pictures will make me feel a lot better.
14: Well, I only hope they're still here. The plane is partially demolished by the weather, as you can see.
6: Oh, they'll be there. They were in the map compartment. They'd be out of the weather.
14: Well, here we are.
6: Dr. Grove, look, over there.
14: Where?
6: Sorry, Doctor, but I had to do it. I hope I didn't kill him. He had been kind, but I hit him hard. Then I broke out a life raft from the rotting plane. I was almost afraid to look at it, but it was okay, even complete with supplies, 4 years old. I ripped the valve and threw it into the water. In 5 minutes, I was out beyond the breakers. I don't know how many days or weeks it was before they picked me up, but it was a long time. And I was more dead than alive.
7: Yes, yes, Lieutenant, you were in bad shape. It was a horrible experience.
6: But you see, it doesn't matter about me. It's the others that... You don't believe me either, do you?
7: Well, Lieutenant, it's been a pleasure to listen to your story. I'll make a report to my superiors. Please be patient and try not to worry.
6: Try not to worry.
7: Good day, Lieutenant.
6: Get out. Get out. Sir.
17: Oh, there, Commander Gorham. You've talked to him? What's the verdict?
7: A clear case of persecution mania. An amazing form. I've never heard a tale more complete and logical,
17: yes,
7: but
17: yes, I know what you mean.
7: Well, do what you can for him. I'm afraid he's going to be here for a long time. Perhaps for as long as he lives. Turned loose, he might be dangerous.
17: That's too bad. Nice boy, too. Floating for 4 weeks on a life raft, and heaven knows what before that. It sure does things to a man. Well, Doctor, how about lunch?
7: No, thanks. I've got to run along. I have to turn in my report and recommendation on this case.
17: Oh, of course. Well, I'll see you later.
7: I watched the man disappear down the hall. I stood there for a moment lost in thought, seeing the face of that boy in there. It was hard to know how best to be kind to a boy like that, but I roused myself. I had much to do. So much. And if I went down through the lobby of the hospital, some fool would surely delay me and get me into a long-winded discussion, and I didn't feel a bit like talking. I wanted to get out of this place and forward my report that this Brady case was closed, that there'd be no more trouble from this source. My car was just outside on the street. There was no one in sight in the corridor. So I turned and quietly walked through the wall.
5: 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Today we have presented transcribed Conqueror's Isle by Nelson Bond, adapted for radio by John Dunkel. Starred as Lieutenant Brady was David Ellis, as Dr. Gorham, Ted Von Eltz, as Dr. Grove, Bill Johnstone. Featured players were Sam Edwards and Dick Benedict. The special music was arranged and played by Ivan Dittmars.
3: Greg, we've just listened to Conqueror's Isle, a 1949 episode from the legendary Escape series. What did you think?
1: Mary, the premise of the story is all too real. In the future, and I hope you're sitting down, the world will be run by mature-aged white guys. What a shock. However, on the bright side, the future governors of Earth are going to be kind. At the moment, they're kind of crazy. But in future, kind guys.
3: So this is a story that was written by a science fiction writer named Nelson Bond, quite a prolific writer, and was adapted for radio by John Meston. It unfolded in a very intriguing way.
1: Yeah, no, I enjoyed it. I enjoyed it. And in fact, some of the writing, though I don't know whether it was Nelson Bond or the person who adapted it, who was it doing all the script, but there was one line there about Brady, who was the lieutenant, or lieutenant, as Americans would say. There was Brady, who was enmeshed in a web of moonbeams, which was a nice phrase.
3: I also liked, when we got sort of midway through the story, and we're listening to Brady just talk about what's happening, and he says, "We were their pets." I thought that was a great line.
1: I'm impressed. I was impressed by, well, for example, the sound effects. Yeah, they're on the island, and they were outdoors, and there was wind, and there was birds. There was a big storm at one stage.
3: Well, the other thing I liked right out of the box on this, the person who introduced the show, was William Conrad.
1: Oh, of course. What an actor. I loved him.
3: Yes. I think he introduces the show, so tired of the everyday grind. And the answer is yes, William, I am. I want to get away from it all. Greg, any final thoughts on Conqueror's Isle?
1: And I mentioned earlier on that it's far too late for me to be a superior being. So I'm quite happy if under the New World Order I'm treated as a pet. But I do hope that these superior folks remember to do at least a couple of things. Feed me something other than dry biscuits, and remember to change my litter tray.
3: Oh, dear. So you've gone for being a cat. Look, the mind boggles. But yes, I mean, if it was unlimited leisure time, someone else was feeding me. I didn't have to worry about anything. I was on an island, and there was flush toilets, Japanese ones preferably. Pickleball court, perhaps.
1: Oh, no, Mary.
3: I could handle it for maybe 2 weeks, but after that I'd be raising a rebellion.
1: Not pickleball, surely.
3: Good night, Greg.
1: Good night, Mary.
2: 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Thank you for shivering with us, and we look forward to your company again next week.

I'm Tony Epstein, and this is the Magical Mystery Tour. Join us as we dive into the heart of things, exploring new ideas and new ways of seeing and being in this wondrous, crazy world we share together.

0: I enjoyed having Lorraine Van Tool on my show last week so much, and there was so much more to talk about. So here's our second interview with Lorraine Van Tool. 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She's the author of Amazon Wisdom Keeper and her new book that we'll be talking about. Actually, we may be talking about all kinds of things, but her new book is Soul Authority: Liberatory Tools to Heal from Oppressive Patterns and Restore Trust in Your Heart Compass. So, yesterday at the end of our conversation, you mentioned that there was so much that we hadn't gotten around to talking about. So I was wondering if there was anything in particular that you would most like to talk about that we didn't get into or that you feel is most important to talk about that isn't getting talked about or isn't understood enough.
1: What I'm thinking of is this latest metaphor. As I mentioned before, I love using metaphors. And one way to look at the sanctuary as well, perhaps this is coming to mind because I'm preparing for a live event with people who are a bit more concrete thinkers. And I can tell through our conversation, you're quite seasoned and advanced, and probably many of your listeners are too, but there might be a few, who are having a little bit of trouble grasping what soul authority really is about and how to conceptualize this idea, maybe grasp it a little bit better. So I do have a metaphor that I could share that might help. So when we look at ourselves or to perhaps relate to ourselves is to think of ourselves as a vessel, as a home. And just as your home has a fuse box, an invisible energy, so to speak, coming from a mysterious source that powers your house, the same can be said about us, our vessels, our bodies. And the way I have broken things down to better understand this analogy and look at these metaphors is to think of that tree as the grounding rod. And every home has a grounding rod. It helps to protect against power surges. It helps protect against short-circuiting of appliances when there's, too much power running and damage to be done. Most of us are more familiar with the surge protector that we use for our computers. But in any event, it still can happen that appliances cause some sort of short circuit or tripped fuse. And then you go to the fuse box and you reset it and you find out what area in the house this applied to. So the invisible sources of energy that we're talking about in soul authority are air, fire, earth, and water. And so we're comparing these to our breath, to air, heat, your body's heat, your immunity, your blood, the ways we can regulate our heat and the ways our autonomic nervous system works, which is through fever, but we also can regulate our heat and increase it, for example, through exercise, through that movement. And then there's earth, of course, and the metabolism that happens with this added heat and water that then flows through us and invigorates us and so on and so forth. So the same can happen that happens in a house when we're overloaded. Any of these systems are overloaded, we can also short circuit. So now in terms of ancestral patterns and what to be on the lookout for, let's say you're grown up in a home and for some reason your parents are not educated around this fuse box, maybe don't even know where it is, or maybe things got short-circuited and they just shrugged their shoulders and thought it was broken. Didn't even know how to resolve and fix it and stop using some outlet or some appliance or something like that. And this lack of the knowledge of how to resolve this problem is not passed down to you. You only find this out by going to your neighbor and discovering a fuse box and how to deal with these things. So this is kind of what happens with us and our bodies. We don't know how to reset. We don't know how to even identify often a short circuit or parts of ourselves shut down or maybe miswired or misfiring or more complicated things that happen in the human body. So I have a little diagram that I use, a Soul Authority fuse box, and I have on one column what some of the signs are when everything is working correctly and what some of the signs and symptoms are when things are not working so well and maybe there is even a short circuit. So that is worked in into the book with each of the chapters on the elements. For example, let's start with your tree guide, right? This grounding rod. If you're not fully connected, if this is not working, you tend to be more rigid, more judgmental. There's a lot of good, bad thinking polarizations. While if this is reset and you're reconnected, you tend to think more holistically, more appreciative of the seasons, not just in nature, but also how things work within yourself in a cyclical way, how out of pain can come new growth. And so I go down the list with each of the elements and the sources of power. So air would be you're more anxious, you need to vent more, you may be gaslit and smoke screened and your mind is foggy. And then when you balance, you're more clear thinker, you're fresh ideas, you're more imaginative, inspired, spacious, and breath is healthier. So that is just another metaphor that I wanted to offer. And curious, I hope that that lands well. Especially for concrete thinkers who like more tangible examples, that this could bring it home, so to speak.
0: Mm-hmm. Yeah, that was wonderful that you explained that. Could you talk a bit more about the tree in this?
1: Mm-hmm. So I really consider the tree, as I said, as a grounding rod. And when I teach people how to enter the sanctuary, you really want to open up your five senses and use your physical body as much as possible to enter this grounded place that you really imagine, that you're entering a place that you can relate to, that really exists on the planet, and that really connects us. So that when we enter the sanctuary, you really want to cultivate that understanding and deepen that connection. And your central tree guide represents that. It's all encompassing. And for example, all the little leaves represent parts of yourself that are connected to your being. And you can think of it as perhaps parts of yourself that were splintered off, or you can think of it as, you know, sort of this ancestral tree and all the different parts that influence you. You can also think of it as the parts that are constantly in flux, and you have new leaves growing and leaves falling off, things that you can see and leaves that are hidden and you can't see. And all of these are absorbing energy and connecting you to the above. The roots are connecting you to the below. And the reason I set up the structure of entering it in a very grounded way and then having you sit up straight as you enter your sanctuary and preferably lean against a wall or a chair is to really invoke that physical sensation of resting, of surrendering, and imagining you're resting against that tree and the tree having your back. It's also to activate your backbone, to really like imagine just as that energy moves through the tree trunk, it moving through your chakra channel and your spine. And another metaphor that I use is the idea of your tree having rings. And let's say your tree was damaged. Those rings and the bark are protecting the tree. So if the injury, the damage didn't penetrate and hurt the tree actually would push that out and the injury, the damage would grow back on the bark and the inner circles and rings would be intact and all the nourishment that is flowing from the roots and the top would continue to flow through the trunk of the tree. So I have people also imagine that in their own bodies, because sometimes what happens, because their ego mind is so powerful, the memories of what happened to the inner rings make it feel like the inner self is still damaged. While it's not, we outgrew it. It's physically now on the outside and the inner rings are new rings and we heal and we replenish ourselves, and if we're still alive, we survive that and are intact enough inside to nourish ourselves energetically. So I use the tree for that reason also, to really clear the chakra channel, to have us understand that energetically we're untouched and whole inside, and to really think of the imprints and the damage done by society, especially if we're sensitive people and tend to have thinner skin, you know, to really remind ourselves that is external to us. And as it's external to us, you can set limits with that. You can decide how you're going to heal or transform or do whatever you still need to do with the energetic imprints, the memories of it. But it's very important to know that in the present moment, you're not that, even if it feels like that. So that's the meaning of the tree trunk. And as you lean down against that, you feel yourself energized, become more courageous. And it's key for your head to lean against a tree, because it's like our thinking or ego minds are like a pool of water. If we're not connected to flowing water, things can easily fester. It needs to flow. It needs to be connected to a greater integrated system. So us leaning our heads back and surrendering to that mystery and that wisdom is already often all that needs to happen for a person in great distress to ground this part, and things already start shifting. They already start flowing. Thoughts already start changing and morphing into more spacious, interconnected ways. And then especially when you open the crown chakra to get more inspiration. And then once you're filled up and you're nourished, then your ego mind, your frontal lobes get to execute, get to decide what to do with that information, rather than take charge and be the captain of this ship, so to speak, but have no idea where you're going. So this is what I call grounding. Grounding the body and ourselves back into our true nature, connecting us to nature and using the tree guide and the elements to really light up and activate that power inside of us. So I have people, you know, feel like they grow and expand beyond their skin and can really relate to the tree, embody it, and really experience all of that energy coming through the crown, coming through their fingertips if they, you know, raised their hands and arms out to the sky and really feel the roots from the bottom of their feet and their base chakra. And I've done that many times myself, and it's an incredible feeling, an incredible shift. I have people with severe PTSD come to my office and sometimes be so shaken up they can't even sit still or really relay anything that has happened. And if they're up for it, I've done it with people and it has completely shifted their energy and calmed them down, completely experienced. And it was probably years or months since they felt that calm and grounded. So it's a very, very powerful way of reconnecting to ourselves. It's also fun, for example, to lean against somebody else back to back. And you do this together, you both experience it, and you also both kind of experience each other and enjoying the meditation together. I also sit in circles with people or my clients, right? We just kind of sit face to face doing this, and you definitely benefit from the energy from other people doing it. It amplifies it, and it's a beautiful experience.
0: So you have a series of these guided meditations, and the last two pertain to our heart compass, and the last one is our true north direction. And I would love for you to talk about relearning to feel into and to follow our heart compass and then our true north direction, particularly considering that we're living in a highly trauma-filled world, and also why doing that can be so challenging.
1: Yeah, that's a good question. So as I mentioned earlier, we have a trauma body and a truth body. And the way I picture the trauma body, or actually trauma bubbles, is that they're fleeting bubbles. They're trauma bubbles of short-circuited parts of ourselves, soul parts of ourselves that happened in our childhood, or sometimes, you know, our ancestor parts. Doesn't really matter where these parts come from. What they do is they occupy your body, almost like they find that crack where there was some shutdown in your vessel, in your home, and they kind of lock in and they get triggered. And they do that to alert you of the problem. But if we don't know that this is an alert or how to deal with the problem, we won't even notice it. We just think like the bottom fell out from under us. I'm slipping.

maybe in terms of relationship, or when you're maybe about to deal with a particular conflict or have a difficult conversation or make a career change or any of those life changes. But even the day-to-day, you know, the more we go into the sanctuary, the more we take aligned actions instead of blind actions. So all the meditation up to the heart compass are the steps to take to make sure your compass, because these four elements are structured in the cardinal directions, right? So the tree is above, below, and then air is in front of you, helping you face your highest truth, the big picture. To the right is fire, where the sun comes up. To the back is earth, so we're leaning against that tree. And to the left is the opposite of fire, is water, and you can associate that with the moon cycles and flow and circulation. So not until your ego mind is plugged into and aligned with these four cardinal directions can you really trust your heart compass. Because you don't know what's coming through, and it could be like this protective, fearful part that I mentioned. So for that reason, it's super important to connect to your heart compass just to live a more aligned, a more empowered life. Now, what I also talk about is self-love. We tend to think of love kind of as maybe a rosy, warm cloud that like comes over us and we feel love and warm and fuzzy. I think of love as a much more gritty thing. Like the love is the composting of all that trauma within yourself and outside of yourself. So just to love ourselves is not just, oh, well, let me remember the times when I was loved by a parent or somebody, a lover, and that felt so great. Yeah, that could be a guiding feeling, but you want to take it deeper. What was that all about? It was probably filling in some parts in yourself that were dormant or not seen and activated. And instead of giving that power to whoever you believed loved you, take it further and say, where is that feeling without that person? Can I love and see myself in that way? What part was celebrated or activated, and why is that normally not online, right? And so then you work with each of the elements to shine light on that, to find out more. Why is it not activated? Maybe you need to work with fire, to compost with transformational heat, you know, put some boundaries in place and differentiate yourself from whoever mistreated you, and then you can ground that, right? So this is the practice of self-love, and it starts with yourself. The inner circles and the circles that influence you, where you go through the family of origin circle, maybe school, friends, neighborhood, and also your current family, lovers, and so on. So once you now have worked through these layers within your own sanctuary, you're much more energized, you're much more online and powerful. But it doesn't stop there, because so much of our self-love is connected to the greater self, the collective. And especially us empaths, we understand the smaller self and the bigger self. We enter most systems, kind of tune in to the larger system and feel right away what's off and try to use ourselves, our bodies, to correct that. And that's great, but we need to stay connected to our smaller ecosystem to really read what is going on. So this is a natural process that every human is called to do. And based on your own karmic oppressive patterns, you're going to come up with a dharmic path, a liberation path, a path of truth that is sort of the call to compost, the call to really metabolize whatever hasn't been metabolized within yourself due to your own life experiences, due to ancestor patterns. So this is how our soul purpose, our missions in life, and our social obligation to the collective and to help heal and transform society comes into play. And the nice thing is, as complex and as big and sometimes daunting as it sounds, if you start small and if you start with your own soul sanctuary and do your own healing work, you don't need to necessarily change anything. You just continue that same practice and you're naturally going to expand out. Now, there is something else to take into account, especially when it involves not just memories of the past and how you restructure

0: structuring your experiences and retrieving your energy and soul parts, this might involve more confrontation. We can do this healing with parents and confronting them and having conversations, or we can do this healing when they're no longer here with us and already passed on, or we don't feel safe to confront them. That healing is possible. Now, when it comes to doing work in the world, we can't necessarily do that. It does require some confrontation and looking at oppressive patterns in some area that is a trigger for us or that we feel pulled to address and confront. And so it is important for us to kind of up the ante and know we're going to get pushback and know that we're also going to get tested, because this is going to be in the hard and scary places that we've had trouble with our whole lives. But as you get stronger and you have more tools, you're also going to be very equipped to handle this, and you're going to be very enticed to test yourself and see yourself get stronger and rise up as you go right into these challenging and oppressive patterns.
1: And the work that we accomplish within ourselves in this way also greatly contributes to the world around us.
0: For sure. And it continues to be a parallel and multi-dimension and complex process where I call it at every level a new devil. And what that means is, let's say you're avoidant or any number of issues, maybe the opposite, you're a bit easily set off and belligerent at times because of your childhood experiences. Let's say you had a rageful parent, and because of that, you shut down easily, or maybe a sibling did the opposite, learn exactly what the parent did and shouted and was very pushy and angry and forceful in getting their way. Now, as you learn to heal that and get better with that, it's not only going to involve the players in the family dynamic, but you're also going to see these patterns play out in all your relationships. So it could be work or intimate relationships or friendships. And as you grow and heal yourself, what is going to happen is you're going to see improvements in those other circles, but there's continuously going to be an interplay where they're going to push exactly those buttons, somebody in one of the circles, to bring you back to another nuanced area in your childhood or wherever where that same thing happened and you didn't really take that angle into account or something like that. So that's what we mean with every level new devil, because through your growth and through your expansion, you get to work more on yourself. You get to understand more of how you were impacted by the initial trauma. And also by healing that initial trauma, you're also going to feel more empowered and feel more inspired to want to help others out there dealing with that same problem. So that's what I mean with it's going to continuously be an interdependent growth process and a parallel process where it's never like, okay, so now we're done with the family of origin stuff, now we're done with the friends, and now we're going to expand out. It's not quite like that. You do feel more ready. It's kind of like, I guess, building maybe a skyscraper or a high building where certain pillars and structural foundational aspects, walls are up. You feel ready to maybe build the next level. It's not completely done. It's not filled out. The walls aren't filled. You don't have it furnished or decorated, but you're ready to move on to the next level. It's kind of like that. And then you go back to previous levels and fill that out more and more. And I wanted just to add another metaphor as a redwood, a mature one, and how we grow in circles and support one another at the root level and underground and in very mysterious ways. So we're not as vulnerable as, you know, a skyscraper would be if the foundation is off. Because sometimes I use that metaphor, said, you know, the idea of the more power you have, the more responsibility, the taller you grow or more called to be, the more, you know, any slants in the foundation or issues will have a greater impact on you and can bring the whole thing crashing down. But we can also think of ourselves as the circle of redwoods. And when you do use that resource, what I found for myself too, you are not trying to do everything on your own and you reach out for help and you receive help from other people who are doing similar, important, powerful work. And we can support one another that way. And there's a little bit more grace when we do things that way. We feel a little bit sturdier and not just, you know, by standing our own ground, but also leaning against others.
1: Right. I would love for you to talk about what you call spiritual composting and the kind of work that we need to do within ourselves to get to a more connected place within ourselves and with the earth and our essential nature.
0: Mm-hmm. So using the same elements, especially if you're an intuitive thinker, this can really help. So we are more air-like, we're more mental. You see that with a lot of anxiety, a lot of anxious, ruminating thoughts. Sometimes also, it could maybe not necessarily be negative, but it's not grounded. It's maybe a lot of visions, being a visionary, having great ideas, inspiring ideas, but not bringing it enough to earth. And we need to bring things to earth, or the ripened fruit, the excess stuff, the leaves, all of that ripens and falls down to the earth and then rots, and compost nourishes the earth again. So we shortchange this process a lot. As ego-minded people, we probably needed to do that to survive. It probably wasn't even possible to be in balance in the air department and the fire department as fire animals. As I said before, the only sentient creatures who know how to make fire and use it and also abuse it. But because of that, and because of the mess we made with that, we can also learn and correct that. So what needs to happen to get to earth, it's not possible to just drop into the body and sustain that and stay there. And that's why my sanctuary is set up this way. You need to first go through fire. You need to first muster more courage, more burning through some of the misaligned patterns, trusting your inner heat and inner fever to get stronger and healthier and get your immunity up before you're going to be able to sustain being on the earth. Another phrase that might help is it's not light that transforms, it's heat. So it's not just the seeing and being of love and light and all that positivity that could become a little bit of a toxic positivity, or what they call spiritual bypassing, if you don't use your anger and your heat to really be clear of where you stand, to help you stand in what you believe. Once you're willing to do that, then you can relax. Your body will relax and feel stronger, healthier, just like your own body does. If you got infected by some kind of pathogen, it's not till the fever did its work that you're going to relax and really rest. So when you then are in the body, that's when you truly are going to be able to feel what's happening. You're going to have different information than your mind does, even your intuitive mind. Without your body and being grounded in the body, you're getting a lopsided, distorted kind of image. You don't have access to what needs to be composted, that deeper pain, that often messy, smelly, wormy, all the stuff we don't like or think are gross and distasteful, right? You're going to have now more tolerance for that. You're more open to that. It's also kind of where the caterpillar becomes the butterfly, right? You really got to do something completely different where, you know, all that you've done up to that point is become a longer, stronger caterpillar. And now you got to completely curl into yourself, go into this chrysalis, disintegrate completely, and trust your body that it knows what to do. And it's the complete opposite of everything you've done. So a lot of us, especially in this culture, this go, go, go, young, kind of masculine, driven, thrusting forward, intense, linear, all of that, we don't know how to do that. We don't know how to surrender and go into this cycle. But that's what happens in the spiritual composting aspect. We go underground, we go kind of like winter hibernation, going deep into that darkness, and then things disintegrate and you're just being still and watching and letting those things happen, letting yourself cry in a whole new way, because we can do a lot of crying that is kind of at the flooded level. Again, just a flash flood going way fast over the earth and not seeping in and not doing the deeper work, and the earth is kind of dead, right? It's just hasn't been nourished, it doesn't have all the healthy organisms, and hasn't had it for a long time. So it really takes a lot of care to understand what we're doing with ourselves and bringing ourselves back to life through this process. And it's a slow and painful process. I recommend from my book, The Biggest Little Farm. I highly recommend watching that. It's a great little documentary of how two people, a couple, brought a farm back to life, a farm where the land was completely barren and arid, and it's now a glorious, thriving little farm with hundreds of different fruit trees and vegetables. Really, really amazed me. And talk about equanimity. I remember, especially the first 7, 8 years, when they're introducing crops one by one, different animals, different things, and each and every time so tested, so pushed to the limits. For example, we had the coyote come and get their chickens. How tempted the male farmer was, and almost shot one, and then again relinquished, surrendered, and didn't, and allowed nature to naturally balance these imbalances, these threats, as they done with all the other big hazards and threats to their farm, their crops, and just one by one introduce more and more diversity till in the end it was able to maintain itself. So that was just remarkable, and I just loved how the pendulum swung from one extreme to the other as they went through that journey till it became less and less and less. And I do see that happening the same with us humans. At first, it's going to be very, very challenging and really test us, and the triggers are very extreme, and we will feel such intense knee-jerk like impulses wanting to be reactive and do exactly the opposite. And then really to think of equanimity and the tree and understanding that for us to grow higher, like for a tree to go bigger, higher, the roots need to go deeper, need to go in that mucky, icky, damp soil and do that work there, or we're not going to be able to hold ourselves up.
1: Mm-hmm. And as you were talking about that, it made me think of the challenge that many of us are experiencing in the political realm in this country, where part of our political system is actually preventing us from moving forward in ways that many of us know is essential at this point of existential crisis on the planet. And many of us are feeling like we're being held back by a large group of people that are unwilling to acknowledge the need to take responsible action in those ways. And many of us are having these knee-jerk inner responses to that, and some are having outer knee-jerk responses. And while you were talking about that, I was just thinking, like, how would you talk about the approach to dealing with that conflict that we experience within ourselves in relation to what's happening in the world around us?
0: Yeah, that's a great question, and one that I grapple with and steeped in a lot. As I said, I'm in Berkeley and guide a lot of activists and people who sometimes see themselves as radical, as other people see them as radical. I myself, I would say, I practice radical self-acceptance. That is maybe slightly different than how I used to be in the past, where I was quite outspoken, radical, wanting change to happen, and saw it only one way. Now I see it much more nuanced, and that is with continued practice with my ear element to really see the long view. And believe me, my ego was not happy about that. But long view, we're talking like when you're now incorporating the Mayan calendar, Toltec calendar, some of these very ancient, you know, maybe you're even thinking ages. The age of Aquarius, for example, we're talking thousands of year cycles, not as we tend to think in our bodies, as I did. I have a mission, and by the end of my life, not only do I want to be completed in my mission, I want the world to reflect the work I've done. And somehow, we don't, you know, question this more fully. We are driven by this unconscious hope, motivation, idea that our best efforts will just ripple out into the world, and the world will reflect that. And of course, now that I'm entering mid-age and also working with many people with similar unconscious assumptions, we're seeing this more and more clearly how important it is to be double-minded in this regard also. You really need to know your own life's trajectory, your own callings, your unfinished business, what you're here to do, and do that. And also have a very clear idea. This is what I actually call now the radical acceptance. The radically accept where the world is, our country is, where things are in their cycles of composting, not just clump it all together and extrapolate, overgeneralize, or if my own composting is parallel to what the world is. No, it's completely different. And the world is not just one world. We're talking about many, many different dimensions, many different countries, cultures, and they're each in their cycles of composting, as is your own family, your own community, your own school. So when you see that in more complex ways, you're not gonna just expect to magically get the wheels turning on every single one. And not only that, I was able to go deeper and challenge myself. There is an aspect of sort of this God complex grandiosity where we want to heal, we want to help others, but you're kind of robbing that from people when you're wanting all of that to just happen because you're doing it. How about their work? Not, you know, for fairness, like, oh, everybody needs to do their own share. I don't even see my work kind of like that as a burden. I see that work as a gift. I see it as the opportunity for me to compost and grow. And so why would I take that away from people while they're in the midst of doing it because of my own projections that they can't stand it or whatever thing I'm thinking, right? That is my own story. That's my own reality. When I was going through very severe loss and trauma and all of that, I appreciated people, of course, caring and wanting to know more, but I was very wise. I knew that this was happening for a reason, and it was half-baked. I didn't know what and how and what it would become. Now I do. But I think I would have known even then if somebody tried to rescue me out of it or somehow not wanting me to feel and experience whatever I was feeling. Because that was mine. That was my energy, my compost. So why would you want to take that away from me? So as a therapist and a healer and somebody who, you know, can see people in their most severe distress, I understand that I'm not like most people, you know, very comfortable with that and very supportive of their process and hands off. Most people, especially when you're dealing with loved ones, kids, teens, your own children, lovers, you know, parents, it's hard for us to see them suffering that way. But I think what I mentioned before, to really think of that loving kindness that you send them as activating their fullest potential, their highest self, their ability to work with the tree, the elements, these parts of themselves to get unstuck and get all their grief cycles and healing cycles going. That is now what I would say, wish that for people and upon people, and then give them all the support and space they need to do that. Now, to answer your question directly, it's sometimes hard to feel that way towards politicians. Maybe not sometimes. It's often, it's maybe all the time, very hard, because we tend to, in our world, what you're seeing right now, maybe a very small percentage of people who are severely disturbed, narcissistic, psychotic, power hungry, very, very dangerous and harmful. But as we're seeing today, they could have a lot of power and do a lot of damage to a lot of people. So it's really, really hard to be hands-off. And that is not the only answer. We are, like I said, needing to be in the deep now and in the deep mess. But I think because of us able to see so many things all at once, what's happening all over the world in ways we did not and could not in the past, it's really overwhelming for us very sensitive people. And it activates that bigger self and the parts of us that wants to harmonize and heal each and every cycle and circle and distress all around us, to feel good about ourselves, to feel better, to feel safe. And while that makes total sense, we need to, again, compare sort of menu A versus menu B. If we do all those things on menu A, We're going to feel so out of our soul authority, so disempowered and helpless and in despair because there's absolutely nothing good that you're going to be doing with your energy. So what to do instead is to, first of all, take very good care of yourself. Know that that is your sole responsibility and that you can completely do that and it's untouchable and it is of the essence if you want to make a difference in the world. Then second, what you're going to do is look at all the circles, your immediate circles, expansive circles, and figure out where you are most needed and also where you can make the greatest impact. You're going to make a smart decision how to use your energy wisely. It's important to stay informed, but it's also important to also decide how does this information impacting you, like you're feeding on this energy. So if you're watching news 24/7 or whatever's happening, right? Like, how is this added information benefiting you? What are you doing with it? Or is it feeding some kind of downward spiral of despair and helplessness, right? You need to be very conscious what information you need, what cycle it's feeding, where you're making a difference, where you're moving this composting cycle in a positive way, where you're helping it to get unstuck. And sometimes I would love to, you know, be able to make a difference, for example, to the people in Ukraine and stop something there, but that is really not in my power. But I can break that down and figure out where can I make a difference. Is it around understanding war or splitting or scapegoating? Or is it people from Ukraine or refugees who are here? Or is it attitudes around war or in a book that could reach people internationally, right? I have to think of where can I make a difference and where's that going to make a difference? Talking to you on a radio show about this, right? So that is going to, in the end, make me feel good about my energy, my power, what I've done, my soul authority, what's in my power, and still radically accept and be at some level of peace with the messes still in the world and be at peace also. I had to work towards that, fast forward to the end of my life and really see that. I'll be dying while there are going to be extreme messes, who knows, maybe even worse, as the ripening of karma is happening, right? And when you look at these bigger cycles, this is the time these great transformations are happening. But just like the cycles and the seasons and the composting cycle, nothing new can happen till you have huge breakdown of things. And I don't think by the end of my life, it's going to be ending. It's probably going to be at least a few decades, maybe hundreds of years more, before you're going to really see some significant changes. So that long view helps me with my knee-jerk reactions and helps me take a break in my day to have fun, to do other things. Otherwise, I'd be 24/7 in despair till the day I die.
1: Mm-hmm. You have a mantra that you talk about where you say, you can kill me, but I will not die. I wonder if there's particular significance or importance that has for you.
0: Yes, I love that quote. And the best way to understand that quote and how that made sense to me has to do with something I write about in my memoir. And it took me a bit to unpack all the layers. But apparently, I had a near-death experience in a past life. But starting in my childhood, what inspired this very precocious early double-mindedness had to do with being able to transcend my lived experience, which is difficult to do as a child. You're so dependent on your parents and the way they do reality and the power they exert over you, often, right, manipulating by letting you know, unless you do things their ways, you're at risk of not belonging. So the fact that I could run to the rainforest and basically say, screw you, do whatever, right? It's not just because there was a rainforest there, but because I was probably tapping into being persecuted, being killed, and transcending, knowing that I was beyond my physical experience. So that theme came up a lot. also when I was struggling as a psychologist and was afraid, this is how I then phrased it in my head, that the things I were doing were so unsound, so irresponsible, it was almost like professional suicide. So that's interesting again, where I'm wanting to kill this ego part of myself. And when I say professional suicide, I was really toying with the idea, knowing that what my profession wanted me to do would keep me alive, but it wasn't what I wanted to keep alive. So eventually I chose for the professional suicide. I didn't know how things would turn out, but I would basically say, screw it, I'm going to do it anyway. This is my sole authority, right? This is what matters to me. So how that relates to the mantra that came through, you can kill me, but I won't die, is very meaningful to me. It also relates to what I then formally learned to do, and you may also do this or have learned this, and many other mystics, not just shamanic practitioners, but you learn to do a dismemberment, which is an intentional ego death, where you work with animal guides and, you know, maggots, talk about composting, could be eating your physical body, or vultures could be, you know, tearing your flesh out, or tiger, lion, whatever would be eating you. And in this shamanic journey, your attachments to the physical body are being challenged. And through that experience of terror, existential angst, and all of that, you are reborn again. You discover that you're more than that. Well, I discovered that, and I knew that as a child over and over again, but of course didn't know that I was operating from this place, from a very wise place, as you would say, a grandparent, an older person, or a person who's terminally ill learns that, right? Or might have an early near-death experience and suddenly sees the light and understands how much he, she, they were held back by fear of dying and fear of living. So I was already fully pushing against that boundary and not understanding what the blocks were, why other people weren't living that way, why so many ego hang-ups and fears were holding them up or not allowing them to fully experience all their emotions because they were over-identifying with that energy and not experiencing the ego death. So I adopted some of these things, especially the very hairy, scary ones, especially the ones that pushed me to expand more and more, where I even also had visions, where it's like, if I do more of this, I'm going to become more visible. I'm going to become more of a target, and dark energies are going to find me. And this would bring up my past life stuff of persecution and especially of hurting those around me, even if I then had the near death and could become light and kind of did this na-na-na, you know, you can't hurt me. I saw the people around me being hurt. So that is my karmic unfinished business. That's what I needed to work through. And interestingly enough, when the ancestors came through the first time and I wrote the memoir, it was sort of challenging experiencing an ego death and moving through the hang-ups that were holding me back in my profession back then. And the second time with this book, it was this similar thing, like really moving through these uncomposted threats at that time with Trump in power and all this racism being flared up, white supremacists. I mean, you could really taste some of these really intense, life-threatening, like, energy that oppressed so many people or made them afraid to push against, to expand. And George Floyd, of course, being killed, just the presence of it, this is how deep layered and debilitating that oppression, that energy is, just holding you down at the deepest levels, right? So this was all coming out with the vengeance, like this realization of how ingrained it is, to the point of there's not even much of a revolt. There's just sort of a complete shutdown. And this has to do with race and racial groups, but also so much has to do with the patriarchy and each and every aspect of ourselves, whether man, woman, or non-binary. We're all impacted. Nobody's immune to these oppressive layers. And to understand that it really requires us to tune in to not only that courage and bravery, but how the ancestors may have done that. And I also have tapped into my ancestors and know of their history and story, you know, as slave revolters and stories I've read, a story that I talk about too in my memoir about a slave being mutilated and eventually killed and challenging this enslaver saying, "I'm more free than you'll ever be." And I understood that as a child. I understood that while the slave, of course, suffered immensely and did not have any freedom physically, he was much more liberated in the spiritual sense, and I understood that liberation. So these themes have always been with me, and that kind of courage pushing us and others to that point has always been a driving force. So when that came up again during George Floyd's death and right after my ancestors were talking to me that way, I knew exactly what that was all about. I needed to tap into more of that courage, more into that sort of deep embodied understanding that I have. And I had spontaneous near-death experiences in ceremonies, and it was a ritual and a gathering that made it very easy for me to sort of step over that boundary, that edge. And this is because of my past experiences. So this was really pulling me in that direction and saying I needed to go there. As physically challenging or scary this might be on an ego level, I knew what to do and needed to transcend that and not make any more excuses. So that is how that mantra has guided my life and also helped me to expand further and write the book and challenge these layers from that perspective.
1: It was wonderful. I can relate to that in my own way and also deeply understand that. So I'm so grateful that I asked you that question.
0: I am too.
1: I think that was the final piece in our interview.
0: Thank you so much for asking. Yeah, we have this wonderful connection. And when you asked me, you know, I could feel the guides and my ancestors being really delighted. So I'm glad that you trusted your instinct and asked me that. After all, they're really happy about that information coming through.
1: You mentioned that the publisher of your book is offering 30% off of the purchase price with the promo code SoulAuthority30.
0: Yes. Thank you for reminding me of that. The listeners can enter that code. You do need to go into their website, the North Atlantic Books website.
1: Lorraine, this has been absolutely wonderful to talk with you.
0: I feel the same. Thank you so much. It was an honor and privilege. And I call us the mother trees, the redwoods, and feel like a concentrated effort or targeted effort that I have is to support you and your listeners as much as possible and also know how rare and few of you there are. So if you want to go deeper, do check out my website. I occasionally, once or twice a year, offer the 10-week Soul Authority course, and it is with people just like you and your listeners who want to work through these things and learn this with me. So whoever's interested, you can also contact me, ask me when the next one is, and when I feel like I have a good group, we'll, you know, offer it again and go through that journey. So I'd be happy to guide whoever would like to do that with me. So just putting that out there.
1: And your website again?
0: Yes, thesacredhealingwell.com.
1: Lorraine, again, thank you so much.
0: Thank you for having me. It was an absolute pleasure.
1: That was Lorraine Van Tool. 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

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Thank you so much for listening. 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
2: 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I'm your host, Mark Torres. Dolores Huerta became a public figure in the mid-1960s when she co-founded, with Cesar Chavez, the United Farm Workers Union. Today, she heads the Dolores Huerta Foundation, where she continues to fight for equality and justice for underrepresented communities. On April 10, 2018, Dolores Huerta celebrated her 88th birthday. Pacifica station KPFK in Los Angeles asked the Pacifica Radio Archives and Dan Guerrero, host of KPFK's Gaytino Report on radio show IMRU, to produce a birthday celebration show combining rare personal stories and Pacifica archival sound recordings going back to the beginning. Here is that program that aired on Dolores Huerta's birthday, April 10th, 2018.
3: Dolores no teme porque es muy valiente.
4: Welcome to a very special and historic hour. I'm Dan Guerrero.
2: And I'm Mark Torres.
4: Join us for a birthday salute to Dolores Huerta. And it's going to be quite a salute.
2: Oh, my goodness. We are going to be giving Dolores the best birthday gift we have, which is a gift of the historic recordings that we have in the Pacifica Radio Archives, along with some personal stories from both yourself and myself.
4: What else could you want in 1 hour, for goodness sake? And some of those interviews, they're dating back to the late 60s.
2: Yeah.
4: When you weren't around, I was. But
5: if the farm workers would have been unionized many years ago, it would have helped the small farmer to survive. But the small farmers are constantly being used by the big growers, saying, well, you know, you can't, you're hurting the farmer, you're hurting the farmer. And actually, the one that's hurting the farmer is the corporate grower, not the farm worker. Yeah, in terms of technology, we have nothing against automation at all. We know that it's going to come in. We know that with unionization, the farm worker can get an adequate wage to feed his family, to support his family, so that as a result, the whole family doesn't have to go into the field. Instead of having the mother and the children go into the field with the father to try to just get enough money to eat on, the father will be able to earn enough with just his own wages so that the children can go to school and maybe go on to higher education if they want to, and the mother can stay at home.
2: Since I came to the Pacifica Radio Archives, I've listened to all of her recordings, and in fact, we gifted her all of these recordings.
4: Well, you know, most know, of course, that she co-founded the United Farm Workers Union with Cesar Chavez. But there's so much more to this iconic lady, and I really don't like that word because people use it for your mailman. But in this instance, it works, right? A lady who continues her fight for social justice to this day, her 88th birthday. I'm sure she's out there marching somewhere or making a speech instead of partying, though she does like to party. So anyway, we can hear some stories, and you're going to get some archival footage, and let's jump in.
2: Okay, well, you're right. Both yourself and I have jointly celebrated several of her birthday parties.
4: Yeah.
2: The first one that you and I celebrated together was her 70th birthday party in 1996.
4: You were there?
2: We were both at UCLA. We didn't know each other. I knew your dad, and I recorded your dad debuting the Corrido de Dolores Huerta.
4: My dad, for those that don't know, was Lalo Guerrero, known as the father of Chicano music. And the funny thing about that is he called me one day, a few months before the event you're talking about, and he said, "Hey, mijo, you know, I just realized I've never written a corrido for Dolores Huerta." Of course, he'd done one for Caesar, Ruben Salazar, Robert Kennedy, and I said, "Oh, well, okay." So he wrote it. Now comes this birthday you're talking about, her 70th. Wow. And he says he's going to sing it. I said, okay, let's get a music stand and put the lyrics, because you don't know it. You just wrote it. No, I don't need it. I said, no, you're going to need it. No, I don't need it. Need I tell you? There were so many Vamp Until Ready, that song went on for 20 minutes.
2: Well, you know, I made up a special version which takes out a lot of the vamping and gets right to the point. I actually made a montage for her 80th birthday party at the Greek Theater that used your dad's song, and then I played a historic recording of Dolores Huerta from 1971. Mm-hmm. We're going to hear a little clip of that right now so we can hear the original corrido from your dad, and then we can hear a little archival footage all in one.
3: Nació el UFW en toda su gloria, y el resto del texto está escrito en la historia.
5: I remember when we first started the union, farm workers would say to me, let's do this for our children. And I think to myself, well, why are they saying for our children?
3: Dolores no teme porque es muy valiente.
5: Because even they knew better than I did, you know, what a long struggle it was going to be. And you know, now I see their children, you know, that are now involved in the struggle, like Luciano Crespo today, who organized transportation. Well, his mother was a striker. You know, well, he was just a little kid then. Now Luciano is, you know, being able to be a leader in the union, and some of the young people. And it's true, you know, here we are. Basically, we're here in Delano. We're at the same place that we were in 1965, you know. We have a different way to do it. We're doing it through elections and through the ALRB instead of the strikes and the boycott. But still, we have to use part of the boycott. And they were right when they said, let's do it for our children. Let's make these sacrifices for our children. They knew what they were talking about.
3: Dolores no teme porque es muy valiente.
2: That was a very young Dolores Huerta from 1970. And even though the energy is the same today, her voice quality is a very young woman.
4: I have never heard her voice that young, ever. I didn't even know that. Well, that's incredible.
2: Yeah, and this we presented to her for her 80th birthday party at the Greek Theater. It had Carlos Santana, Zach De La Rocha, Rage Against the Machine. Mm-hmm. President Obama gave her a birthday wish.
4: Right.
2: It was so fun to bring all the music and the activists and the community together to celebrate. We're going to go to the stage here with Lila Downs, so let's go now.
6: Oaxaca to be here tonight, a good friend of Dolores, a good friend of the movement. Ladies and gentlemen, Miss Lila Downs.

0: you know, 80 is a big one.
1: 80 is a big one. But you know what was a fun one? I'm not sure if you were there at La Plaza de Cultura y Artes.
0: I didn't go to that one, no.
1: Oh, that was a goodie. Okay. I think that she was 82.
0: Okay.
1: And she decided that she wanted a zoot suit theme. As you may know, a lot of my dad's music is in zoot suit. So, of course, I had to show up in a red zoot suit. I remember Pepe Serna was wearing a white one. We looked like Valentine's Day standing next to each other. But anyway, Everybody was there. Martin Sheen and Eddie Olmos and Pepe and the late Lupe Ontiveros, and everyone was there. And lots of people showed up in pachuco outfits. And, you know, Dolores, as a little girl, wanted to be a dancer. She loves to dance. So I make it a point that whenever we're together, and there's always music for some reason, we dance. And trust me, you've never seen anyone dance with someone so carefully. I hold her waist with one hand very tight, and I hold her hand tight. I don't want to see the headline, Dolores Huerta breaks leg dancing with Dan Guerrero, so I'm really careful. But we boogied up a storm at that party, and she loved it. She loves to dance. To this day, she still does.
0: Oh, you know, because at the end of the day, there has to be a goal for what we're struggling for, and that is to be able to celebrate life. And dancing, music, culture, comida, all of these things are important threads of our community, and Dolores embraces all of those each and every day.
1: Every day. She really does.

0: What was your dad's thought process when he was thinking, I'm going to write Dolores a birthday song?
1: You know, he was such a creative soul, as you might guess, and things would just come to him. You know, they would just come to him. And one day he realized that he had not written something for Dolores Huerta, of all people, who, of course, he revered and knew so well. And he would often do that. I remember during one of the UCLA walkouts, much later, not the original ones, and he called me. And by then, he was quite mature. He was certainly into his 80s, I think. And he was still performing. I mean, he passed in 05, March, and in 04, October, he did his last concert. But it was still a little hard for him to do some things. And he called one day, Mijo, I hear they're doing a walkout at UCLA. I should write a song. And we should go. I should write a song. Now I knew that ship had kind of sailed. I said, yeah, that's a good idea. But it would just come to him. And yeah, he felt very badly that he had never honored Dolores with that corrido. So he did finally do it. And in fact, there is a, you know, he didn't write music. He would always compose on his guitar and take it to an arranger. And he has the lyrics handwritten on a sheet of paper that is up in the archives at UC Santa Barbara, but I did make a copy for Dolores, so she has a copy of that original lyric in his handwriting.
0: Oh, wow, that's just fabulous. We're here celebrating the life of Dolores Huerta, contained both in the Pacifica Radio Archives and in stories from myself, Mark Torres, the director of the Pacifica Radio Archives and host of KPFK's Travel Tips for Aslan, and Dan Guerrero. We're going to go to another cut here. This is one of the earliest recordings we have of Dolores Huerta. This one's from 1968, and let's just listen to this small clip. You have to put yourself in the context. Here are farm workers that are picking food for not only us here in California, but the entirety of the United States and the world. And Dolores Huerta, Cesar Chavez, and the team are working to organize them. How is that going to go? Well, let's hear from Dolores.
2: And I think that the hardest job that Caesar had, you know, in his dream when he first started to organize farm workers, was just getting them to understand that they could do something for themselves. But the important thing was to get people to have faith in themselves and to have faith in each other so that they could help each other in a union.
0: If you would like to go to PacificaRadioArchives.org, you can browse the entire collection and hear some of these speeches by Dolores and others in their entirety. It's a real incredible primary resource material to hear.
1: It's a treasure.
0: Those voices.
1: Literally a treasure. You know, she obviously, everyone knows, she played a major role in the American Civil Rights Movement and continues to this day and as a community organizer. And she still uses many of the same tools that they used back in the day when SB 1070 reared its ugly head a few years ago. MALDEF was going to file a suit. And so a bunch of us met in Phoenix at the state capitol.
0: And this is in restriction to teaching ethnic studies in schools, in public schools.
1: Correct. And so Dolores Huerta, Linda Ronstadt, myself, David Damian Figueroa, all kinds of people, and of course Tom Sines, the president of MALDEF. And so we do our thing there, and then the next day we're going to march in Tucson, and we meet at breakfast, and she comes up to the breakfast table. I'm sitting with Linda, and she goes, you know, I was just thinking, back when we were trying to get Bobby Kennedy elected, we would go door to door, and there was a thing we used to do, and she was like, you know, Linda and I were still exhausted from the day before, and she's ready to be shot out of a cannon, and she was talking about those kinds of how they did it, and it's still valued today. Obama, that's how he was. It was grassroots. It was knocking on doors. That stuff, even with all the social media today, that is really, really works. Those things still work to this day.
0: Well, as we celebrate Dolores Huerta's 88th birthday party, she was one of the KPFK heroes that we honored at the February 2018 KPFK Hero Awards. And I'll tell you, we listened to the 1968 recording. We listened to, we're going to hear a small clip from this recent recording, and you can't tell that she's dropped a step in energy. The energy is still there
1: same,
0: today.
1: The same.
0: I am envious. I hope. I think she has more energy than I have now.
1: Oh, she does.
0: And believe me, if I make it to that age, I can only hope that I have that much energy. Let's play a little clip from the Sunday, February 4th KPFK Hero Awards and the introduction by our very own Dan Guerrero.
3: What an afternoon, huh? What an important cause. We need the KPFK voice more than

0: Sure, you'll always hear words like iconic, legendary, revered, and all those things are true. But I'm a lucky guy. I get to use just two words. Querida amiga, beloved friend. Now, Dolores and I go back a while, and we've shared some extraordinary times, but of course you can't have an ordinary time with an extraordinary woman. We've marched together, although she's very quick to point out, only once, and only according to her, because I brought my bodyguard, Linda Ronstadt. But it was Arizona. Need I say more? We've shared the stage at the Kennedy Center. That was cool. We've danced together many, many, many times. My favorite probably at one of her birthday celebrations where we danced to the pachuco music of Zoot Suit.
1: Your dad's music.
0: My dad's music. Yeah, I wasn't going to say that, but thank you. Yeah, my dad's music.
2: Lalo Guerrero. Yeah.
0: And I got to tell you, this is not surprising because as a little girl, Dolores dreamed about being a dancer. And I'm here to tell you, she still has the move, so it's not too late, Dolores. It really isn't. So yes, this extraordinary woman still on a lifelong journey as a community organizer, labor leader, social justice activist, tireless, and I mean tireless crusader for good, who managed to have 11 children along the way. Right? I'm amazed she found time to date. Now, this much-honored woman who broke barriers for being a woman in the machismo culture where she first made her mark as a leader is a hero of hope in every sense of the word. Damas y caballeros, ladies and gentlemen, mi querida amiga, Dolores Clara Fernandez Huerta.

Wow, this is this is what heaven looks like, okay? With jazz music. And I just want to publicly thank Ed Asner. Ed Asner was the host of my 65th birthday. Thank you very much, Ed, and been a wonderful friend ever since then. And then also, of course, Ed Begley, who has been a dear friend for so many years. He actually did the first fundraiser for the Dolores Huerta Foundation. That was about 14 years ago, 15 years ago, Ed, and we're still going strong. And I also want to introduce, I have one of my sons with me, one of my 11 children, Ricardo Chavez. Would you stand up, Ricky? I might have Ricky come up and say a few words, because he's very, very cool. And before I forget, I just want to mention that there was a film that was made about my work with the Farm Workers Union, and Ed Begley was kind enough to be with us in one of the screenings there. And it's going to be on PBS on March the 27th, if you haven't seen it. The film was produced by Carlos Santana. And the name of the film is, of course, Dolores. But the reason I think that Carlos decided to make this film is when I met Carlos and we were having a conversation, and I told him that I had met Charlie Parker. And I think that's what did it. That's what did it. He decided to make a film because he knew how much I love jazz. And I want to thank KPFK, KPFA, KPFK. And, you know, I got this little blouse today because I wanted to wear something gold, because aren't they the gold standard for radio? And way back in the day, you know, when we first started organizing with the Farm Workers Union, they were the only station that would really tell the public what we were doing. So if you look in the archives, you're going to find some great stuff. Well, Dorothy Day was with us, you know, many great people, many conversations of Cesar and many others. And I do hope that you all will be able to get a transmitter into Kern County, into Bakersfield, okay? Yeah. I've been saying this for a long time, so maybe with one of these

0: fundraisers we can make sure, because over there, let me tell you, we need you so badly. And my foundation, we're doing a lot of work over there. We're trying to stop the school-to-prison pipeline. And we have sued our current high school district, and we settled the lawsuit because of the huge suspension of African-American and Latino children, hundreds of times higher than the white children. And really, they were not they were not the valid reasons for expelling these children. You heard that word, dropout? It's not dropout. It's pushout. It's pushout. And in this element of the lawsuit, they have to have cultural competency training for the teachers, restorative justice, positive behaviors intervention systems. They have to have community forums so that parents in the community and students can, you know, lend their voices. And they have to have 1 month of African American Heritage Month and 1 month of Latino Heritage Month in that district. Let me tell you, and I know everybody thinks, oh, California, we're so great, but you know what? When you come to the Central Valley, it's more like Alabama. It is really bad. And in fact, 40% of the school districts that have the highest rates of suspension and expulsion are in the Central Valley of California. Of all of the state of California, 40% of those school districts. And in one school district where we're starting to organize, and by the way, the way that we organize, we do not go in there and talk to the school districts. What we do is we organize the parents. In our first parent conference, we had 155 parents. And right now we're organizing in a district where the, you're not going to believe this, it's going to bring tears to your eyes, as it does mine. The suspension rate of the African-American students in that school district is 81%. And this is what we call the school-to-prison pipeline. And when the kids do whatever offense they do, they don't call the parents, they call the police. So the children immediately get a record, you know, a juvenile record. But, you know, we're organizing in the Central Valley. We're trying to stop that. But in addition, we are urging the people that we organize, and this is the 99%, okay? These are the poorest, poorest people in our state. But we organize them to also run for school boards and utility districts, recreation districts, and city councils. And in fact, in Auburn, California, our mayor, who was one of our youth group before, he's 25 years old, and he was only 19 when he got elected. And so this is what we're doing. So it's about giving power to the powerless, giving power to people that don't have it. And, of course, this is the way that we organize the Farm Workers Union, and this is the way that we're organizing throughout the Central Valley. And we know that these issues are rampant everywhere. You know, if I go to Texas, it's the same. If I go to Arizona, it's the same. I just got back from New York, it's the same over there. Children of color are not getting a quality education. But the one thing is that we know we can change that, because we have an educational system in our country. We have the system. We just have to change the content, okay? And as I've been following the film all over the country, you know, I've been really imploring people, please get involved, please vote. And it's not enough to vote. Get out there, knock on doors, do phone banking, get other people out to vote. And yeah, and then in our educational system, we have got to include the contributions of people of color. You know, we've got to include that so that people will know that Native Americans were the first slaves, and we have never compensated them for that. That the White House and the Congress were built by African slaves. How many people know that, right? And it was the Mexicans. Mexicans, okay, everybody. We're good people, okay? That, you know, really did all of the work to build the infrastructure, and the Asians, the Japanese, Chinese, people from India, people from the Philippines. And we've got to take over the school boards and our educational systems to make sure that we get all of that. And let's not forget organized labor, all right? Yeah. Organized labor unions, that they have to be taught that. So we're continuing our work. And also, by the way, part of the work that we do is to bring social consciousness, because the people that we organize, a lot of them are immigrants, and they're not very enlightened. And so we have to tell them that it's okay for women to have access to abortion, okay? And we have to tell them and teach them that, yes, as Benito Juarez said, you know, respecting other people's rights is peace. And it's okay to marry someone of your own sex or live with or love with, you know? And so I'm proud to announce that we had our first gay pride march in Bakersfield, California in June. So this is the important work that we're doing.
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0: Just a couple more, two more things, okay? So we, in addition to our lawsuit that we filed against the Kern High School District for discrimination of children of color, we've also filed a lawsuit against our Board of Supervisors because they deprived us of a Latino seat. And we're doing another lawsuit against the Kern High School District, and those two are for gerrymandering, okay? So we're busy. We're really busy working. And I'm going to ask you all a question. I know you know the answer. And as I go around the country, I ask everybody this question. And it's a really simple one. And the question I'm going to ask you, who's got the power? And I know you know the answer. You're going to say, we've got the power, right? And then I'm going to say, what kind of power? And I want you to say, people power. So can we do that?
2: Yes.
0: And let's shout it loud enough so the neo-Nazis can hear us.
2: Yes.
0: All right, let's go. Who's got the power?
3: We got the power.
0: What kind of power?
3: People power.
0: Okay, are we going to go out there and organize and build our own wall in the Congress of progressive Congress people?
4: She said a lot of cool things there, but one of my favorites is what a fan she is of KPFK. I mean, she's said this many times, that back in the day, KPFK was the only radio station that would have her on in Caesar. Nobody wanted to deal with them, and they certainly didn't want to give a platform for what their mission was at that time. And she's always been very grateful to KPFK and is a fan of it. And then she's such a fan, I think that's how I wangled her to do my Gaytino report on the IMRU program. Now, as you know, I only deal with Latino LGBTQ personalities, and she's not a lesbian. Dolores is not a lesbian.
1: 11 children.
4: 11 children.
1: Doesn't mean anything.
4: Well, that doesn't mean, yeah.
1: You can still.
4: But I, the reason I wanted her on that, because she has always been such a supporter of the LGBTQ community. She believes as Caesar did, that, you know, you can't stand up for one oppressed, marginalized group and not another. So she's always been very supportive of that community, and that's why I did want to have her on. And also, you know, in the early days of the and the most dangerous days of the UFW, gay men, lesbian women marched right alongside Caesar and Dolores through all those very difficult days. So I think that's why I had her on the show, and she was wonderful on it, as you know, you heard it.
1: Well, our audience is going to know it too, because we are going to play a clip from the Dolores Huerta Gaytino report. Was that done earlier this year in 2018?
4: Yeah, recently. I mean, yeah. We did it that day at the Catalina Bar and Grill, the day of the Heroes Award. So yeah, it's that recent.
1: Okay, well, let's play that right now.
5: Bienvenidos. Welcome to the Gaytino Report, voices from the Latino LGBTQ community. I'm Dan Guerrero, or if you can roll your R's, Guerrero.
4: And welcome to my very special guest, an American hero, my personal hero, a woman on a lifelong journey as a community organizer and social justice activist. Dolores Huerta has been an iconic civil rights leader for more than 50 years and still going strong. Most know she co-founded with Cesar Chavez the United Farm Workers Union. Some may not know Dolores has long been a champion for the LGBTQ community, a community that supported Dolores and Cesar in the earliest and most dangerous days of the UFW. Welcome, Dolores. Thank you so much for being on the Gaytino Report.
0: Oh, I love it.
4: Did we ever think we'd see a day when we have a radio show called the Gaytino?
0: Well, I'm sure that on this station, it's definitely possible.
4: It is possible. I'm very happy to be doing this show and to be putting the spotlight on the Latino LGBTQ community. Now, we've been friends for a long time, I'm very proud to say, and we've talked about many, many things, but it was only recently that we started to talk about the LGBTQ issue in our community, and that came about because of that story Luis Valdez told me about the People's Bar. Do you remember the People's Bar?
0: Oh, of course.
4: The LGBT community was very much supportive of you and Cesar back when you first were starting the UFW. And in those most dangerous days, they would march right alongside you.
0: We actually had a special button designed for our support LGBT community. And it was the farm worker eagle with the pink triangle. And actually, when we were on the boycott in 1968, many of our staff members were involved in the big marches that they had in the Stonewall marches back there in New York City. And then over the years, we always participated in the marches, gay pride marches here in West Hollywood and also in San Francisco. And it was wonderful because it would be great to see all the farm workers coming down with their flags. And I remember one farm worker saying to me in Spanish, "Ay, señora Huerta, esta gente nos quiere mucho." In English, he said, "Huerta," he said, "these people really love us." And I said, "Yes, they do, and they're very supportive of us." And so the farm workers just marched with so much pride in the gay pride march. So it was just wonderful to see that.
4: But getting back to the People's Bar, I was so amazed by that story. According to Luis, it was a bar owned by a lesbian woman, I believe Mocha. And after the marches and rallies and all that, the campesinos and you and Cesar would all go back and there'd be the gay community there hanging out at a lesbian bar. I think that's a movie scene.
0: Well, it's more than that. Mocha was actually Cesar's and Helen Chavez Cesar's wife, their comadre, because she baptized Caesar's oldest son, Fernando Chavez. And we had actually many of the strikers. We had a large component of gays that were part of the farm worker movement. Many of them worked at the DiGiorgio Ranch, which is one of the big companies that we were striking at that time. In fact, they were the object of one of our big boycotts that we had.
4: I know with the immigration issue, so I don't even know what to say, such a hot button issue. And for LGBT undocumented men and women, that's an additional challenge. I mean, it's a whole other ball game for them when you're undocumented.
0: Yeah, and it's really bad because we have many of our LGBT community who have their partners or the people that they have married who are undocumented, and they have a kind of a really, really big problem in terms of being able to fix their papers so that they can come over and join their spouses. So it is a very, very big issue, a very painful one.
4: Painful, yes, that's the right word. And also in terms of health, because if they're undocumented, they're afraid to go get tested for AIDS, and it's a domino effect in so many areas for the undocumented gay man or woman.
0: Well, I think in terms of testing, like we participate in that. One of my son-in-law's, Camilla's husband, he has, but what we have done when we do the testing is we actually take it out to the street. This is what we do in Kern County. We just don't wait for people to come to us. And we have a very active program there every single year to talk about the testing and do a lot of publicity
4: around
0: it.
4: Your foundation?
0: Yes. And we partner with other organizations to make this happen. But we don't wait for people to come to us. We go out there and look for them.
4: Can we talk about Juanita?
0: Yes, we can.
4: Well, I love Juanita. She's a pistol, that lady, isn't she?
0: Oh, she sure is.
4: Your daughter, Juanita Chavez. Did she come out to you early, or how did that all come about?
0: I think after she graduated from San Francisco State College, then she let everybody know that she had a partner. So she lived with her partner for a few years. Her partner eventually transitioned and became a man.
4: She's very active, and she calls herself an out and proud member of the LGBTQ community. She was a teacher for a good many years. And she co-founded the first Gay Straight Alliance at Mission High School, where she went. Was that in Bakersfield?
0: No, that was in San Francisco, right there in the Mission.
4: On the Mission District.
0: Yeah, she lived in San Francisco when she graduated from San Francisco State. Her first teaching job was at Mission High School. And she did more than that. She also created a clinic there and provided counseling services for the LGBT youth that were there at Mission High School.
4: She's currently the communications and media coordinator for the Dolores Huerta Foundation.
0: Yes.
4: This is Dan Guerrero with the Gaytino Report, and I'm talking to my very special guest, Dolores Huerta.
2: it's like you're going to go on forever doing this. It's such a marvel to see, and how you embrace so many of these, I don't know, I hate to call them causes, but I don't know what else to call
0: well,
2: them, and how they intersect each other.
0: Right. Well, it's a human rights agenda, you know.
2: Yes.
0: It's about human rights.
2: Yes, that's the basic, that's the bottom line.
0: What it's all about. And I was very fortunate, you know, I knew Harvey Milk. We campaigned for him when he ran for the Board of Supervisors. He was a very good friend of Caesar's and a good friend of Richard Chavez, Juanita's dad. So it's always been a very, very strong connection. People sometimes ask me, where did this evolve from? I said, well, I don't know. It's always been there. I can't ever remember a time when I remember going to Mexico when I was a teenager. I was 17 years old. And it was really interesting there because there were some gay waiters in this restaurant. And my stepfather was from Mexico City. And he said in Spanish, estos son los Luisitos. He said, those are, they call them Luis. And I said, what is that? He said, these are gay men. And he said, everybody has to protect them to make sure they're not harmed. And I thought, oh, that's such a beautiful sentiment. My stepfather was born in Mexico City, grew up in Mexico City. He was kind of from the middle class. And it's interesting, and then we saw how that changed later on. I really don't know the history there. I guess somebody from Mexico could say that. It may have been when, and I don't know when Fox became president or wherever, when they kind of reconnected with the Catholic Church again. So I don't know, but something happened there from the time I was 17. And of course, later on, we saw a lot of discrimination in Mexico. But it's interesting, too, that the Oaxacans, you know, they have a very different take on gender. There's a third gender, and the third gender are people that are very sacred, actually. And they have a wonderful celebration here in Los Angeles. I think it's called Los Mochis. And people dress up like in the Tijuana, which is part of the Tijuanas, these beautiful, beautiful costumes where they have the huge lace bonnets and these beautiful embroidered costumes with these huge embroidered skirts. And they have a beautiful celebration here in Los Angeles. And they every year they elect a queen. And it is a person from the third gender that is the queen. It's a beautiful celebration. I wasn't able to go this last year, but the year before last, and you had the Mexican consulate was there, and all of the local city officials were there. I think that there's a movie about this, and maybe we can have some of the folks that organize this beautiful
2: event. Yes, I would love. I never knew about this.
0: Yeah, well, in Oaxaca, it happens every year. But now in Los Angeles, they've been doing it for a few years.
2: Well, it sounds like the Native Americans here in what is now the United States, because they also revere, they were called Two Spirits.
0: Right.
2: And they revered
0: exactly.
2: them, and it was like they were special,
0: exactly.
2: you know, because they understood the two worlds. Wow. Well, in Mexico City, going back a little bit, now, of course, gay marriage has been legal there for a good many years, and their gay pride is no longer the F, it's now Ciudad de Mexico, right? Is huge. They have a huge gay pride celebration there. So it has evolved there, which is fascinating to me, you know. We're getting some external noises because we are at the Catalina Bar and Grill, where Dolores Huerta has just been honored by KPFK, and for good reason. You've spoken very highly of KPFK, how it was the only voice in the early days of the movement.
0: Yes, absolutely. And this is such an incredible, incredible radio station. And what I love is we think of the many years now that this has been celebrated, this organization. I remember when it was first started, because I am, as you know, 87 years old now. So I was just lucky to be alive when so many of these great things were just beginning, like the radio station. And knew some of the first pioneers that started the radio station. I was very lucky to know some of them. And to know this, it's still here.
2: And you are too.
0: And yes, I'm lucky to be here, but the people are still supporting KPFK and KPFA.
2: You know who personifies the whole issue of undocumented people who are of the LGBT community is Jose Antonio Vargas.
0: Mm-hmm, mm-hmm.
2: I don't think a lot of people know about him. He was born in the Philippines, mm-hmm. and it wasn't until he was about 16 that he found out he was undocumented, mm-hmm. and he's a gay man.
0: Mm-hmm.
2: And I guess he's got a book coming out, but he personifies that whole issue.
0: Yeah, and Jose has been, as you know, very active all over the United States. He travels a lot, and he has an organization called Define America. And his organization tends to try to educate people on issues of the gay and lesbian transgender community, but also very, very active just in terms of the Dreamers.
2: Have you worked together? Have you
0: met? Yes, we have. Yeah, Jose, we have been working together. But in fact, this last year, he was very active on helping us out with the film also, the film Dolores that was produced by Carlos Santana.
2: Your documentary.
0: Yes, the documentary.
2: Your documentary was fantastic. The film, Rosario Dawson playing you, I don't think so. But the documentary, I've seen it twice. It's incredible. How did you feel about it?
0: I was really happy that they found so much footage that I had never seen. And they touched on the issues, of course, of sexism, discrimination against women, the farm workers being victorious over Richard Nixon, the president of the United States, and Ronald Reagan. I want you to say a word about Ronald Reagan. Maybe some of our listeners are going to say, well, Ronald Reagan bought us amnesty. Uh-uh, that didn't happen. He signed the law. But the ones who did the work on that amnesty bill was Ted Kennedy, Schumer, who is now in the Senate. He was then the head of the Judiciary Committee, Howard Berman here in California, Peter Rodino. They were the main people. And myself, I'm going to include myself. Because one of the things that we're trying to do now is make as women get credit for the work that we do, right? And I worked on the amnesty bill for months in Washington, D.C. to make sure that it passed. And so just remember, Reagan is not all that great. But the film, I think, is really great because it also touches on the issues of police brutality. It touches on ethnic studies, which we know in Arizona. And you and I were marching there in Arizona when they were doing all of that discrimination against the undocumented people and also taking ethnic studies out of the schools, out of the high schools. As you may know, the state Supreme Court has now ruled that they have to teach ethnic studies. So they lost that law that they passed.
2: I did love that film so much, but I loved hearing from your children. Well, they're not children anymore, but they're still your children, your babies, right? It was Juanita spoke, and I think Ricky. And it humanized you because everyone knows you as the iconic figure that you are. But you're a lady with family, and it was beautiful to see that side.
0: And Camila, who's the executive director of my foundation, she's the one that does all the work while I'm running around the country, following the film around and doing speaking engagements.
2: Your energy just, if I remember one time we were at some event, and then I called you the next morning to, I don't know what, and you said, oh, I'm in Cleveland, and I'm going to speak in a minute. I'm thinking, Cleveland? We were in L.A. at 11 o'clock last night, and you were, I don't know how you do it. I honestly don't.
0: Well, we try to cover as much as we can because we want to get the message out there about the Dreamers. We want to get the message out about, we want people to be sure and vote and go out and knock on doors and phone bank and get themselves elected. We're urging people, yes, run for the school board, run for the city council. We've got to get progressive people to take over the power. And of course, as we're talking about the issues of LGBT community, these are some of the things that we have to really work hard on, okay, so we can end the homophobia in our community and in our society. And I think we're on the way there. We're not there yet, but we know we have to get everybody involved.
2: I mean, it's important to celebrate how far we've come, because we have. Yes. We have. And yet the road ahead is very long and very treacherous. Mm-hmm. And we are currently in a backstep, as we all know. So, you know, when that first terrible election night, my knee-jerk reaction was, I'm going to lay low, this thing blows over. I better not do Gaytino anymore, you know? And then when I came out of this shock a couple of days later, I thought, no. This is a time not to retreat, but to really stand up and be louder than ever. And we all have to do that. We all have to do what you've been doing forever. You are literally a national treasure, and I treasure our friendship, and I thank you for being here today.
0: Well, thank you for having me, Dan, and I want to thank you for all the work that you're doing, because you are also a long-distance runner and carrying on the justice work that your dad started through his music and you through your art. And thank you very much for producing the play Gaytino that I have seen twice and love it. And I urge everybody, if you haven't seen it, please, now it's time. And I understand that you're working on some other great projects.
2: Thank you.
1: Okay, that was Dan Guerrero and Dolores Huerta. That was from the 2018 Hero Awards, recorded earlier in that day and broadcast live on KPFK on IMRU's Gaytino Report, that is hosted by our very own Dan Guerrero. And that illustrated some of the diverse subject matters that Dolores holds dear to her heart. And when she grasps onto a cause, she is relentless, and she is a great organizer and advocate for various struggles. Her large, big picture goal is that there is justice in the world. There is equality in the world. She's been a champion for so many years. That's why she's received the Heroes of Hope Award. And
4: And the Presidential Medal of Freedom.
6: Yes. I mean, there are just so many things. In the KPFK Hero Award speech, she mentioned that she was at the Kennedy Center, and you were there at the Kennedy Center with her. What was that like?
4: Oh, I've produced and staged lots of things there, and they asked me to create an evening to honor Cesar Chavez because they were honoring several civil rights leaders during the 100th anniversary of John Kennedy's birth. And so I put together this evening, and I had Dolores, and I had Luis Valdez, who brought several actors from the Teatro Campesino to recreate actos. I had Barbara Carrasco, who did so much artwork for the early days of the UFW. I had Caesar's son, Paul. It was a big evening, and it had music and dance. La Santa Cecilia, La Marisol sang songs from the Huelga, and to have Dolores there talking about those early days, first person, you know, and all those that were involved. It was really, I would have to say it's historic. It really was to have all those people in one room on that stage that night. Yeah, it was pretty fantastic. It was pretty fantastic. I had to make sure, because I wrote the script and all, and I had to make sure everything was exactly right. I didn't want Dolores to go, well, that didn't happen, or I wasn't there. So I had to be really careful, but I did it.
6: Well, we're here in the studios of KPFK celebrating Dolores Huerta's 88th birthday. KPFK and Pacifica Radio had been there recording Dolores Huerta, Cesar Chavez, and others since the mid-1960s, even before the United Farm Workers was formed. They had another stepping stone as they were just beginning to figure out how to organize.
4: Right, right.
6: And so it just feels right that we're celebrating and honoring Dolores Huerta today, because KPFK and Pacifica Radio has been present for so much of their working life.
4: I want to make sure we point out that throughout her five-decade association with Caesar, and, of course, the UFW, she was vice president of the union and was involved in all areas of strategic planning and negotiations, and she continues her work to this day through the Dolores Huerta Foundation. She has her own foundation, and all half those 11 children work there, you know. And I want to also say that she is an unpaid volunteer of the Dolores Huerta Foundation. The girl's not even getting paid for what she's doing.
6: Well, shortly after the Dolores Huerta Foundation was formed, she made her way to the Pacifica Radio Archives. We knew that she was going to arrive, and I said, okay, we got to gather up all of our recordings of the UFW, pre-UFW, Dolores Huerta, and that includes the 80th birthday celebration at the Greek Theater. That includes all of the things that she had done associated, including 1996 when we had the birthday party at UCLA and your father sang her happy birthday. I gave her all of these recordings on a big package of CD drives. We didn't have the USB technology down yet. When she received them, it was a surprise. We didn't tell her we were going to do it. We just did it. And she was floored. And I had my little recorder present so I could get a comment from her. And that we're going to hear from that right here from 2007. Here's Dolores Huerta.
7: Hi, this is Dolores Huerta. I am so happy that the archives are finally giving their archival material that they have on Cesar Chavez and the early days of the farm workers movement. This is so precious and so historical. Cannot be found anywhere else. And this is going to be made available to the schools and the campuses so that young people will understand this history and what it means to them in their lives and the lessons that they can take from this wonderful struggle of the farm workers movement with the leadership of Cesar Chavez. So I'm also very happy that the archives have included my interviews also. And again, that is so important, especially for our young women, because they need to know that women can also be out there in the leadership of these struggles. I am so happy, and thank you for doing this. This is such a great contribution that you are making, a gift to our society and to our history, and especially to our children. Thank you very much. Si se puede.
6: As you heard, I thought, is she going to mention the fact that we have her recordings and that how important this is for women? And at the end, she finally went there. And it is really important because women and young women need to know that they can be leaders as well in anything they want to do.
4: Especially young Latinas, because that's another, challenge, let's say, being a woman and then being a woman of color. You're talking about double challenges. And she's always very diplomatic, but and never says anything. But I think that's why Caesar, not that he didn't deserve it too, but that's why he became president, because a woman at that time, you know, I think it might have been challenging for others. She certainly made her mark, obviously. It's not like she was in the shadows at all. But I do think that machismo mentality was very, very, very strong at that time. I mean, you're talking about a woman. You were mentioning her energy recently. This is a woman who was arrested 22 times while marching or fighting for social justice and as you know, nearly lost her life in 1988 after a brutal police beating in San Francisco during a rally. I mean, they broke her ribs, and she nearly died. This tiny woman, you know, where she's about 2 feet tall.
6: Yeah,
4: and
6: it's terrible.
4: But the energy is still there. It's fantastic. It's just fantastic. I think because she feels so strongly and has such a passion, that kind of thing, I think, feeds her energy, because she's just a short time ago, I just directed a mariachi opera at the Cal State Northridge campus at the Valley Performing Arts Center there. It was called Cruzar la Cara de la Luna. And the theme kind of involves immigration. And so as a result, we invited 100 and I think it was 50 dreamers and their families to the opening night. There's something like some shockingly huge number of dreamers on that campus, in the thousands. I forget the exact number. And I thought, oh my gosh, Dolores has got to be there. They'd be thrilled. So I call her, and it turns out she was going to be in Chicago that very day doing a speech that afternoon. But she couldn't have said it faster. I think I can switch it to a breakfast thing. And if I do the speech in the morning, I can probably get out there. This woman, I don't know what time she got up to deliver her address in the morning in Chicago. All the travel plans had to be switched. She had to change planes twice. Arrived at LAX like, I don't know what it was, 7 o'clock at night. Our curtain in Northridge was at 8. I think her son, Ricky, or Juanita, her daughter, picked her up, got her there like 5 minutes. She looked like she'd just come from the spa. Couldn't have been calmer. She was there. We did a photo on the grand staircase with all the dreamers and Dolores. And then she stayed for the party. I mean, 88. This is incredible.
6: Yeah, I think if I am lucky and blessed enough to make it to that age, I'm probably going to be in a lazy boy. And here she is figuring out her itinerary to move around the country to make this
4: In
6: debut.
4: Fact, it was funny because I said, when she said she'd move it, I said, but you know, that's going to be so difficult. You got to get up so early. And you're gonna, don't worry about that. Now, what we'll do is, yeah, it was like, what are you, crazy? I'm Dolores Huerta, is what the subtext was there. Like, what are you talking about? Of course I can do it. And she did. And getting back to your archives for a moment, I did email her that we were doing this today and that she'd get a copy. So you have to send it to her she can add that to the archives.
6: All right. I'm sure she'll be happy to hear this. And Dolores Huerta, for Pacifica and for myself, I mean, she's been present for my radio show, Travel Tips for Aslan, from the beginning. We just send you our love and just thank you.
4: Feliz cumpleaños.
6: On behalf of myself, Mark Torres, and Dan Guerrero, we wish Dolores Huerta a very happy birthday. We end this special Dolores Huerta birthday celebration with a special version of Lalo Guerrero's Corrido de Dolores Huerta, performed by singer, songwriter, and guest host for Travel Tips for Aslan, Nancy Sanchez, who was accompanied on accordion by Otonio Luján, son of the famous Chicano muralist Magu, who serenaded Dolores at last year's birthday party right here in Los Angeles.
8: Qué bien te queda tu nombre, Dolores.

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The From the Vault theme music was written and performed by Nancy Sanchez and Gina Recamier. 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
5: Well, from what I understand, Mary, The Bullet has a vengeful ghost who can only be seen by the soon-to-be-dead. 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

0: welcome. I'm E.G. Marshall. Welcome to the sound of suspense, to the fear you can hear. For the next 52 minutes, I shall be your guide on a journey over a strange terrain. Some people find their names printed in the most unusual places. Let me tell you about a man who is convinced that his was written on a bullet.
1: Paul, get the password.
2: It's me, Jerry. It's me. Don't shoot.
1: Paul.
2: Yes, Jerry, it's Paul.
1: Paul. Paul, you're dead. How can you...
2: Yes, Jerry, I'm dead. But I shouldn't be. I took your bullet.
0: Our mystery drama, The Bullet, was written especially for the CBS Radio Mystery Theater by Sam Dan and stars Larry Haynes.

0: It's a quiet little bar, Paddy Noonan's. And Jerry Price stops there every evening on his way home from work. He's not looking for anything special in the way of atmosphere, adventure, companionship. And he has no intention of getting drunk. Just a couple of beers, perhaps, to bridge a busy day, to ease the fatigue, the strain on his nerves. In the comfortable half-light of Paddy Noonan's, the world outside becomes vague, distant. Especially when old man O'Rourke is holding forth.
1: And he lay there, his head against the barricade, and the blood from him falling soft upon the pavement. I looked in his face, and I could see his death was upon him. 'Tis a bitter thing, I said, to die at 17. And for a moment his darkening eyes held mine. And with his last strength, he said, 'Tis a sweet thing to die for Ireland.'
2: Sweet indeed, Mr. O'Rourke. Any calls for one on the house?
1: I thank you, Paddy Noonan.
2: Ah, I see, Jerry Price. Excuse me. Good evening, Jerry.
3: Hi.
2: I didn't notice you come in.
3: Well, when old man O'Rourke's in form, you don't see anybody, Paddy.
2: The old man there, he carries his war. I know I carry mine. You ever think of yours, Jerry?
3: No, never.
2: Never?
3: Nope. The day I came home from Vietnam, I put away the uniform. I also put away everything that went with it, the army, the war, like a snake sheds his skin. Now, the past is gone, Paddy. It's dead, so you forget it. You go on to other things.
4: Hey, what's everybody drinking? This round's on me. Set him up, Paddy.
2: Mr. Edward Clark himself. And what's the occasion?
4: Hey, I got a little announcement. Guess what the old lady tells me this morning? Number 10 is on its way.
2: Oh, in that event, the round must be on the house, Mr. Clark.
4: Just a quick one, Paddy. Hey, I got the truck outside.
3: What are you hoping for this time, Ed? Boy or girl?
4: Let's see. What do I got now? Hey, four boys and five... I got five boys and four... Ah, who can keep them straight? All I know is I'm always tripping over somebody. Yeah. 10 kids in 12 years.
3: Well, you can't tell me it isn't exciting to hear there's going to be a new baby.
4: Oh, yeah. I know it's going to be a kid who'll wet its pants and keep me up half the night. It's another mouth I got to feed. Yeah, well, guys, I got to ride. I'll see you tomorrow.
3: You know, Paddy, it's funny. People who don't want kids, can't stand kids, can't afford them, can't raise them, they can't help getting kids. Whereas, guess there just isn't any justice in this world.
2: Well, there may be no justice, Jerry, but there's always hope. How long have you been married?
3: Right after I got out of the army, it'll be 9 years.
2: A fellow used to come in here, and they were married 15 years before they had their first.
3: Am I really out of the army 9 years? Tell me, Patty, you're an old philosopher. Where does it go, huh?
2: Down the hatch and try another.
3: Yeah, don't mind if I do. Oh, wait on a paying customer first.
2: Where?
3: A fella standing at the end of the bar.
2: What are you saying, Jerry? There's nobody standing at the end of it.
3: In the brown hat and a raincoat.
2: Now, Jerry, what are you saying?
3: I know. That's Paul.
2: Tell me, what's the matter, Jerry?
3: Paul.
2: Jerry, listen to me. There's no
3: Paul. Paul. Hey, he was just standing here. Where'd he go? Where is he?
2: Jerry, where is who? Are you all right, Jerry?
3: Yeah, I'm all right. But I saw him.
2: Who?
3: The guy I was in the army with.
2: The two of you. Were you close?
3: He was my buddy.
2: Well, when was the last time you saw him in person?
3: The night he was killed.
2: Have you ever seen him again? Like you thought you did just now?
3: No, this is the first time.
2: Well, maybe you need a rest, Jerry.
3: Paddy, why now? Why tonight, after all these years?
2: Well, you say you saw him last, the night he died in battle. Well, the sight of him dead must have stayed with you always.
3: But that's not how I just saw him, Paddy. He wasn't in uniform. He was in civilian clothes.
2: You might have pictured him as he looked at a happier time.
3: I never saw him in civilian clothes. We met in the army. And, Paddy, I didn't see him as he was then. We were both kids, about 20. I saw him the way he'd look today, about 30. His face was more mature.
2: Jerry, are you sure he's dead?
3: He is dead, Patty. I just saw him. I know I saw him.
5: Jerry, it's after midnight.
3: Oh, I'm not finished, honey. I have to clean up these reports, Marge.
5: Honey, a new rule has just been passed in this house. All paperwork shall be done in the daytime.
3: Marge, I have to call on customers. Be reasonable, huh?
5: Am I the kind of wife who makes idle criticism? No, indeed. Constructive suggestions, that's my motto. Northeast Distributors can solve all your paperwork problems by hiring a girl.
3: Honey, I'm lucky to have the job.
5: No, Jerry. You're not lucky. They're lucky. Well, everybody knows you're a terrific salesman. But you could get another job tomorrow. More money, less headache.
3: Honey, I couldn't walk out on Joe Keller.
5: Why not?
3: Well, I'll never forget what that man did for me. I came home from the Army, a kid with no experience. I needed a job. He took a chance with me. Now he needs me.
5: I'm just worried about you, Jerry. You look so tired all the time.
3: No, I'm in great shape.
5: Will you go see Doc Steiner?
3: I did, today.
5: Oh, well, it's about time. You needed a checkup.
3: Well, I didn't just go for the checkup, honey. I went for the other thing.
5: Jerry.
3: Well, he said some people, men, well, they're okay in every way, but it just doesn't work out for them.
5: Jerry, it's all right.
3: No, honey. It's all my fault.
5: Oh, honey.
3: It's just unlikely there can ever be any kids. He said unlikely. What he meant was impossible.
5: We've got each other.
3: Yeah. If only you didn't want a child so badly.
5: Now we'll definitely think about adopting. Okay?
3: Yeah, okay.
5: Sometimes that works out even better. Come on, honey. Let me see you smile.
3: Marge. I don't know what I'd do without you.
5: Oh, that makes us even. I don't know what I'd do without you. Come on, get to bed.
3: Yeah, I'll just have a cigarette, huh? Honey, why'd you turn on the music?
5: To make sure you don't try to sneak in some work. I know you can't concentrate with the music going.
3: I'll just be a couple of minutes, honey.
6: Let's hear that password.
3: Paul, is that you?
6: Jerry. Hey, climb down the hole and make yourself at home.
3: Man, I'm so beat I can't even remember the password.
6: That's all right. I don't even know what it is.
3: Yeah, got a cigarette?
6: What'd they want back at the CP, Jerry?
3: A patrol.
6: You going?
3: Yep.
6: But you went out yesterday.
3: Well, maybe I better write to my congressman, huh?
6: I don't have any more cigarettes. Here, finish this one.
3: Paul, I don't know if I can go out again. We're being relieved tomorrow. We were promised a rest. I just don't know if I can go out again.
6: But you ain't going out, Jerry. Didn't you hear? I'm going.
3: Oh, no, no.
6: I'll say you and I made a trade.
3: No, Paul, I can't let some other guy
6: but
3: do...
6: But I'm not some other guy. I'm your buddy. What's the matter, Jerry? You never did it for me. Can I have a drag on that butt, Jerry?
3: Paul, you're alive.
6: I'm alive, Jerry. I'm here with you. In your living room.
3: No, you can't be here. I went out afterward. I found your body. I carried it back. Maybe it wasn't you.
6: It was me.
3: But you were dead. You were killed.
6: Yes, Jerry. I was killed.
5: Jerry, will you turn that radio off and come to bed?
3: Marge, he's here.
5: Who's here?
3: Can't you see him?
5: Jerry, I don't see anyone.
3: Paul, why can't she see you?
6: She will. They all will.
3: When?
6: Later. I have to go now, Jerry.
3: No, Paul. Paul, tell her.
5: Jerry.
3: She'll think I'm crazy, Paul. Paul. He's gone, Marge. He's gone.
5: Jerry, Honey, what's going on here?
3: Marge, he was here. He was right here. Now, you got to believe that. I'm not drunk, and I'm not crazy.
5: I believe you. I believe you, Jerry. Now, here, just sit down. Don't do anything. Don't say anything.

And we know who she's calling. But can a doctor help what ails Jerry? In a moment, we'll return to Jerry and Marge and...

0: And now, Act Two of The Bullet. Let us trace the path of the bullet. We have a worried Marge, a concerned Dr. Steiner, and a distracted Jerry.
1: Tell me about this man, Paul, you called him Jerry.
2: I said we were buddies, Doctor. That tells it all.
3: Jerry, please don't be so hostile. Dr. Steiner's only trying to help.
1: You were buddies. You came back alive and he didn't.
2: Yo.
1: There's an extensive medical literature on the subject.
2: Oh, I'm sure there is.
3: Jerry.
2: I'm not being hostile, Marge. I know I saw him.
1: Of course you saw him.
2: Well, finally.
1: But that doesn't mean he was there. You see, Jerry, the death of a wartime comrade remains an eternal reproach. All who survive are sentenced forever to feelings of guilt.
2: No. Doctor, the wars are fought by kids in foxholes. The literature is written by doctors and officers.
1: That's hardly fair, Jerry.
2: I'm the authority on war, Doctor, because I was a kid in a foxhole. And I don't feel guilty about my buddy.
1: You don't?
2: No.
1: Tell me why.
2: Oh, you wouldn't believe it.
1: Try me.
2: All right. You see, there's a bullet. And it's designed especially for you. And if it's your bullet, it'll find you no matter where you are. You can't evade it. You can't avoid it. It was meant for you. It was meant to be. You and the bullet. Both of you were dust originally. You were dust because the Bible says so. And the bullet was also just dust in the ground. Well, that bullet was mined and refined and cast into metal. It was shaped into a slug and joined with a shell. It was one of billions of bullets, but it was yours, all yours. And at the right time, there'd be a tremendous explosion of gases in a narrow chamber. And the bullet would be torn loose from the shell case and spun around the grooves of a gun barrel and hurled through space. This is the bullet you don't hear. You don't hear it, Doctor. You don't hear it wind past your ear or ping off a rock or thwack against a tree. That's because it's your very own bullet. It's coming to meet you, or you're going to meet it. It's been arranged. You see? It's an appointment that can never be broken. The dust that had become the bullet would encounter the dust that had become you. And after a while, both of you would become dust once again and return to the ground, your original home.
1: Jerry, I know you're overworked, you're overwrought, you're overtired.
3: I keep telling him to slow down.
2: Okay, I know I'm under a strain. I know I'm working too hard, but what can I do?
1: Jerry, try to understand. Right now, you're having what is popularly known as a nervous breakdown. This alleged visitor from another world. I say he's an illusion. I say you have subconscious feelings about him which you're not aware of. And I say they burst through because of heavy pressure on your nervous system.
2: Yeah, I knew you'd say that.
1: Prove me wrong.
2: How?
1: Go away. Get out from under. Rest a while. Relax.
3: Oh, honey, this looks like a good spot. You want to stop here and try for some fish?
2: Well, Marge, I think I'd like to go back and play nine holes this afternoon.
3: Great. I need more practice with my iron.
2: Honey, you know, you've been getting a lot of sun. Maybe you better take it easy for a few hours, huh?
3: And besides, you have an appointment with, what's that name? Biscayne Appliances. See, Jerry, I wasn't sleeping when you called that number this morning.
2: No, Marge, I've been good all month. I was just getting restless, that's all. Look, they're a big chain down here. If I can open them up, I'll justify the trip.

0: I am learning to love it.
1: Oh, boys. Why didn't I meet you when I was young?
0: Young? Jerry, you weren't even 21.
1: No, I was already made when we met. I had already become what I was going to be. You know, I've got a certain amount of ability.
0: A tremendous amount, Jerry.
1: But I'm not confident, honey. I doubt myself. I guess I didn't have very much encouragement when I was a kid. You know, my brother was a great athlete. My sister was a great beauty. I was kind of clumsy and funny looking. Anyway, Frank and Alice were sent to college. When my turn came, the money had run out. Or maybe they thought I wasn't worth the effort. That's why I enlisted when I was 18. I had to get away from the house and my father. There was no place else to go.
0: You never told me this, honey.
1: I decided if I ever had a kid, I'd never make jokes at his expense or tear him down in any way. I know how these things cut inside where it doesn't show. I would do everything to build him up and give him confidence. I will never have any real confidence, Marge.
0: Oh, yes, you will.
1: No, baby. You won't get it from a pep talk. I think we can go back home now, Marge.
0: All right, on one condition. You'll just have to slow down.
1: Mm-hmm. I promise.
0: And, honey, there's only one way you can really slow down. And that's to get a partnership from Joe Kelly.
1: No, Marge.
0: Don't you deserve
1: it? Of course I do.
0: Well, we're going to adopt a child. Which means I'll quit my job, and you're not going to spend time on the road. That kid will need both of us, won't he?
1: Yes. Yes, honey, he will.
0: Then we need that partnership, don't we?
2: Jerry, baby. You look like $1 million. That's 2% for cash, of course.
1: Yeah, Joe.
2: Oh, hold it. Ramona, no calls. I'm in a meeting. I can't be disturbed.
1: Well, anyhow, Joe, hello.
2: I want you to take it easy for a while, you hear?
1: Yeah, I'm ready for action, Joe.
2: Oh, you think you're ready. Now, listen. I know you had a lot of expenses. I want you to take this little check. It's only $500. I'm strapped for cash this week. I had to pop for a whole new computer setup. But anyway, I decided to increase your bonus to 5%. That'll amount to a pretty sweet raise, huh?
1: Now, Joe...
2: Don't thank me, kid. You're entitled to it. We got to make sure you don't get sick again.
1: Joe, I have to talk with you.
2: Oh, sure, kid. What about?
1: Well, it's personal and important.
2: Well, let me buy you lunch. Well, Jerry, what are we going to talk about? I'm fresh out of polite conversation.
1: Joe, I want a partnership.
2: No, you don't, Jerry.
1: But, Joe...
2: No, don't interrupt. You don't want one. You'd like one. Two different things.
1: Don't nitpick, Joe.
2: You'd like a partnership. Which means it would be swell. Great if you had it. But want is something else. It means lack. It means need. I know you'd like to own a business, but... you're not cut out to be an owner.
1: Why?
2: Because an owner is an officer. And in your heart, you'll always be an enlisted man. Tell me, could you ever fire a guy because you could get someone else cheaper? If an old customer, a good friend, was getting slow-paying bills, could you cut him off? Thousands of guys like you go bankrupt every year. You're nice, sweet, big-hearted. But you don't have the guts business needs.
1: Well, I'd like to remind you of the volume I sell.
2: I know it to the penny, Jerry, and you're well paid for it.
1: Well, I'm worth more now.
2: You are. You got a sweet raise this morning.
1: Joe, don't think I'm not grateful. You gave me my first break. But I think I can do better elsewhere.
2: Where?
1: Anywhere. Consolidated, Freeman and Singer. Should I go down the list?
2: Oh, they'd love to have you, Jerry. What'll they pay? They handle the nationally advertised brands. What'll you be there, glorified order taker? They don't need your full selling ability, so they don't have to pay your full price for it. Sure, with me, you push out all the schlock. It's rough. But you get top dollar. There's 20 outfits like mine. They grab you tomorrow, but where's the improvement? They won't pay you more. At least here, you got...

0: 9 years equity in a pension plan. You and me are used to each other. Besides, I really like you. Yeah. Sometimes I feel like a father to you, Jerry.
1: It was a fiasco, Patty, a fiasco. And how do I break it to Marge?
2: Oh, what's it all about, Jerry?
1: Well, at least I don't have to put up with Ed Clark tonight. I think I'd punch him right in the mouth.
2: We'll be deprived of his wonderful company the next 2 weeks. He's tooling that trailer into the Southwest.
3: Hello, Jerry.
1: What? Patty. Patty, is someone standing behind me?
2: No, Jerry.
1: Paul, will you tell me why?
3: I'll tell you everything, Jerry.
1: When?
3: Soon. I think maybe tonight.
1: Paul, why do you keep popping in like this?
3: I don't know, buddy. I can't control that.
1: Yeah, but Paul. Paul. Paul. Patty, don't you see anyone?
2: No, Jerry.
1: You didn't hear anyone talking to me either.
2: No.
1: Patty, do you think I'm crazy?
2: Well, maybe you should see a doctor.
1: I saw a doctor.
2: Well, how about one of them psychiatrist fellas?
1: I never even told my wife. I did see a psychiatrist. But after a while, I figured, why pay him $50 an hour when I can come in here and talk to you for nothing?
2: Well, there must be more to them fellas than that.
1: Oh, sure. He said that the roots of my problem go back to my unhappy childhood. But, Patty, I have a brother, Frank, who feels terribly insecure. He goes to a psychiatrist, too. Why? He had a happy childhood.
2: Well, put it this way. If you see someone, and I don't, the flaw can be in me and not in you. Drink?
1: No. I better go home and face the music.

0: Jerry.
1: What? Paul.
0: Let's go someplace and talk.
1: Where?
0: Let's go to the parking lot. Sit in your car.
1: It's cold. That won't bother you, will it?
0: Not yet. Turn the heater on for yourself.
1: When will everyone else be able to see you, Paul?
0: In 2 weeks.
1: That's great.
0: No, it ain't.
1: Why not?
0: Because you'll be dead.
2: Because you'll be dead. Cold words from a warm friend. The chill inside the car becomes intense. But Jerry knows there's no point in turning on the heater. We'll rejoin these two friends when I return shortly with Act 3.

0: And now we return to the final act of The Bullet and a reunion of two war buddies who haven't seen each other in almost 9 years. Jerry Price, who is alive, and Paul Gardner, who is dead.
1: The heater in this car doesn't do much good. You're shivering.
2: Why am I going to be dead, Paul?
1: Remember the night I went out on the patrol?
2: Yeah, I'll remember that night as long as I live.
1: I completed my job. I was headed back. And then I felt something smash against my head. And I knew. I knew I just met the bullet. You know, the bullet we used to talk about? I bet you don't remember.
2: No, I remember. I remember.
1: I felt it slam into me. And then I didn't know anything anymore.
2: Yeah, well, when the guys told me, I went out to get you, Paul.
1: Yeah, I might have known you would. One minute, I was moving through a rice paddy. And the next minute, I'm sitting in an office. And I knew a lot of time had gone by. Don't ask me how. I knew, that's all. A man was talking to me.
2: What kind of man?
1: You know the type. It's a clerk in the government or a big corporation, fussy, self-important. Everything's got to be in the right place. He doesn't even look at me. He's got a piece of paper. He says, Paul Gardner, you're going back. You should not have died that night. The computation was for you to survive. The plan was for you to marry a girl named Marjorie Stone.
2: I married Marjorie Stone?
1: Yeah. I told the guy, I want no part of it. And he gives me a look, this clerk does, like he couldn't care less about me or you or anybody else. And he says, come with me. He leads me to a door. It opens. And all I can hear is a hum and a click. And all I can see is a computer. I mean, there's no end to the thing. That's all you can see is computer. And he says, there it is, friend. City Hall. Go fight it. By this time, I'm shaking. That machine scared the pants off me. You couldn't see the top nor the bottom of it. There was no end to it, just machine, wherever the eye could see.
2: Well, then what happened?
1: This clerk, he tells me there's a plan. A capital P plan. It calls for me to come home. Not you.
2: Yeah, well, maybe that's fair, Paul. You were always the better man.
1: Now, you got more on the ball. You never got a break, that's all. I had a chance to go to school, become somebody. I could have gone into the old man's business, become the biggest hardware dealer in Atlanta. You and me, we both run away to join the army. You because you had nothing. Me because I had everything.
2: But why are you coming back?
1: Because Marge and I are supposed to have a boy. A certain kind of a boy. He'll grow up, I don't know, discover something, create something, or be somebody the world needs real bad. They wouldn't tell me what. Anyhow, 40, 50 years from now, he has to be here. And of all the millions of men and women, he could only be born to me and Marge.
2: When am I leaving?
1: I told you. In 2 weeks.
2: How?
1: 9 o'clock at night. A trailer truck will go past Patty Noonan's saloon. Just as you're crossing the street.
2: But why does it have to be like that?
1: Because you don't know how careful these things are figured. You could get killed a million ways. But the plan calls for a truck driven by a guy named Ed Clark.
2: Oh, yeah, I know Ed Clark.
1: He doesn't have a good record, so it'll be easy to prove he's a careless driver. He works for a big outfit, so Marge will have a good sell.
2: But why? I still don't understand.
1: She'll need the money. You see, I won't be a good father. Not as good as you, for sure. Oh, I'll love the kid. I'll love Marge, but I won't be there a lot. You know me. I have to keep moving.
2: But if you know how important it is for the kid...
1: I won't know. Once I'm alive, I won't remember any of this.
2: And you say it's all figured out. Maybe not. The human element. How can the machine predict Marge would go for you, huh?
1: With all due respect, Jerry, did I ever have any trouble landing any dame I had my sights on?
2: With all due respect, I can't see Marge falling for your line of chatter.
1: She will, Jerry. I'll be there when she's having a bad time. She'll be all alone. She'll need somebody. Things will take their natural course. Sure, she'll see through my line, but after a while she'll get to like it. I'm different. You're quiet. I raise hell. You let things eat at your inside, not me. I pop off. Maybe my way's no better in the long run. And she's married to you, and she loves you. But deep in her heart, she loves my way better. She'll fall in love with you. Jerry, you have to believe I don't want to do this, but it was your bullet, not mine.
3: Jerry?
2: Hmm?
3: What are you thinking about?
2: Oh, a guy downstate wants to cancel a carload of refrigerators, so I'm figuring an approach.
3: Didn't we agree? No more work at home?
2: Yeah, well, honey, this is just thinking.
3: Did you talk to Joe Keller about the partnership?
2: Yeah.
3: And?
2: He said no.
3: Did you give him notice?
2: He gave me a raise.
3: Oh. Okay.
2: Marge.
3: Why don't you mix us a drink?
2: Honey, aren't you going to say anything?
3: Mm-hmm. Don't put in too much ice.
2: Marge, please, you don't understand.
3: I understand. I married a certain kind of man.
2: And you're stuck with him?
3: No. I'll stick by him. Because I love him.
2: Would you have wanted a guy who'd barge into Joe Keller's office and say, Joe, either give me half a joint or I'll open up across the street and run you out of business?
3: Oh, come on,
2: Jerry. Answer me, Marge. I have to know.
3: Well, maybe I did.
2: Why didn't you marry him?
3: He never showed up.
2: So you settled for me.
3: That's what's known as falling in love. Come on, honey, take me to the movies.
2: No, I don't want to take you to the movies. Let's go downtown and see a play.
3: But that's a lot of money.
2: Are you going to worry about money? Now, and look, this weekend, would you like to fly out to, say, Snow Valley and ski? Yeah, or how about Las Vegas, huh?
3: Jerry, what's gotten into you?
2: Honey, we're going to have 2 weeks of the most fantastic...
3: Why 2 weeks? Oh, what's so special?
2: You? Me? I just want to spend the rest of my life having a ball with you.
4: Hello, stranger.
5: I haven't seen you. It must be weeks.
4: Where have you been?
2: Oh, giving Marge a good time.
4: Well, I must say, it's done wonders for you. You look so calm.
2: Do I?
4: Do you ever see the little guy who wasn't there?
2: No.
4: Well, that's good. Let's drink to it. Jerry, if I'm not being forward, what did he want from you?
2: You wouldn't believe it, Patty.
4: Do you believe it?
2: Well, I just dropped in to say hello, Patty, and goodbye.
4: Jerry.
2: Yeah?
4: Something's the matter with you.
2: Well, I understand Ed Clark is due back here tonight. I don't want to run into him. I just don't want to talk to him.
4: Well, if that's how you feel, I'll buy him from the joint. Now, Jerry, something's wrong with you.
2: No, nothing, Patty.
4: Now, look, I'm an old soldier, Jerry. I can tell.
2: No, it's really nothing.
4: Really, is it? No, Jerry, you got a look on your face.
2: What kind of look?
4: I've seen it before in the war. I've seen it on men who go out on the impossible mission. The look of men who know they're not coming back. The resigned look. What are you resigned to, Jerry?
2: You have a vivid imagination.
4: I have an imagination. Jerry, whatever it is, don't be resigned to it. Fight it.
2: You can't fight city.
4: Look. I knew it. You're in a fight, Jerry. Well, you can fight anybody. You're an ex-combat soldier, and you weren't afraid of anything. When you were out there, you faced up to death, hunger, despair. What happened to you, Jerry? Where did you lose it? Face up to it now. Whoever he is, spit in his eye.
2: Patty, I can't do anything.
4: Jerry, I'm going to throw you out of here for your own good. Now leave. Leave town. Go far away for a while. Fight it, Jerry. Fight it.
2: Patty, wherever I go.
4: Listen to old Patty. Just take off.
2: Don't you see there's a plan?
4: Who cares? Put up a fight.
2: Why are you so upset, Patty, huh?
4: I don't know. But listen to me. Fight now. Now get out of here.

0: Patty, it's Jerry. I decided to fight it.
1: Good boy, Jerry.
0: You know, Patty, there's something about your place. I don't know how to say it, but I feel stronger, better, away from it.
1: But I don't mind.
0: So I'm going to fight. What have I got to lose, huh? Why should I do what he tells me? Why should I believe him?
1: I don't know what it is, but I agree.
0: I'll see you around, Patty.
2: Universal Airlines, flight number 3 for Los Angeles and Mexico City, now boarding at gate 17.
3: Who are you calling, Jerry?
0: Marge, I have to tell him.
3: Oh, Jerry, don't do it this way. There'll be 100 other people on that plane. Do it the way it has to be done.
0: Paul, I have to fight you.
3: Why?
0: Because it isn't fair.
3: Was it fair for me to stop your bullet? Come on, Jerry. Ed Clark will be tooling by Patty's in less than an hour.
0: Paul, I don't know if I have the nerve.
3: I'll help you, buddy. I'll help you. Come on.
4: Hello? Hello?
5: What is it, Mr. Newman?
6: I called you, and I hope it wasn't out of turn, Mrs. Price. It's about Jerry.
5: What about Jerry?
6: He's sitting back there in a booth. Now, wait. Don't go to him yet. He's in trouble.
5: Well, it can't be. We've had such a glorious 2 weeks.
6: He's in trouble.
5: Well, what kind of trouble?
6: I don't know. We have to help him somehow.
5: Is it that Buddy?
6: I think so.
5: Well, the time has come to lay that nonsense to rest once and for all. And I'm going to...
6: That won't work. Agree with him. Sure, anything he wants is okay with you. Don't fight him. All we can give him is love.
5: Hi, honey.
0: Hi.
5: Buy me a drink.
0: Oh, sure. You know, I never knew you had those little gold highlights in your hair.
5: Oh, I'm using a different bottle this week.
0: I love you.
5: I love you, too. And I want you to be with me always.
3: Come on, Jerry. Let's start.
0: No, not yet.
5: Are you talking to me?
3: The plan calls for it.
0: How do I know there is a plan?
3: Ask anybody. Ask Marge.
5: Jerry, what are you talking about?
0: Marge. Marge, do you believe there's a plan that determines the actions of everybody in the whole world?
5: No.
0: You sure?
5: I'm sure.
0: Well, then how do you think things work out?
5: Well, every which way.
3: Come on, Jerry. It's time.
0: No, I won't go.
5: Where won't you go?
0: Then, Marge, as far as you're concerned, there isn't any plan.
5: Oh, well, what do you think, Jerry?
0: No, that's not important. What do you think?
5: Well, yes. Yes, there is a plan. I can prove it.
0: You can?
5: Yes, but you started me thinking there has to be a plan. Otherwise, you and I, we just never would have met. Remember that day?
0: Yeah. You were taking cash at Ryman's drugstore. That's the only reason I walked in there.
5: Well, I'd already given notice I was going to leave. And then you walked in and asked Doc if you could open a charge. Then and there, I decided to stay.
0: And where? Where were you going?
5: Oh, away. Pull up stakes.
0: Why?
5: Well, my folks were gone. My friends were married. Neighborhood had changed. The girl I went to school with had a father, a construction engineer. He'd been transferred. Well, she took a job in his new office, and she wrote and said she found a nice crowd. They needed secretaries down there. She could fix it up. Well, why not? I was set to go. But it was not to be. You came wandering into Ryman's. Obviously, there's a master plan that rules our lives.
0: And where was this wonderful place you almost went to?
5: Atlanta.
0: Atlanta?
5: Oh, what's so remarkable about that, Jerry?
0: It was definite you were going.
5: Well, sure.
0: And only because you met me.
5: Only because I met you. Otherwise, I'd have gone to Atlanta and married a southern millionaire. But evidently something had been planned for me. Which flattered. I met you. And it changed my whole life.
3: Are you ready to go now, Jerry?
0: Marge, will you come with me?
5: Yes, Jerry. Where do you want to go?
0: Well, I have to do something.
5: I'll come with you.
0: No, wait here, darling, please.
3: It's time, buddy. Just like going out on a patrol.
7: Jerry, where are you going?
0: That's all right, Patty. It's all right.
3: I didn't want this, buddy.
0: I know, I know. I don't want you to take my bullet either.
3: Goodbye, Jerry.
0: Yeah, goodbye. Come on. Take care of her for me, huh?
3: You know I will. Let me throw this coat over you.
0: She's gonna faint.
3: It's all right. I've got her. We'll bring her into that bar where it's warm. Give her a little stimulant. It's all right. Everything will be all right. Everything will be... It'll be all right.
8: So many people preface what they believe with, "It is written." It is written in the stars. It is written on the wind. And for so many like Jerry, it is written on the bullet. I'll be back shortly.

0: I remember an old soldier once told me he wasn't worried about the bullet that had his name on it. What really bothered him was the bullet marked "To whom it may concern." Our concern is mystery, excitement, suspense, thrills, and chills. Our cast included Larry Haynes, E.V. Juster, Martin Newman, Ralph Bell, Leon Janney, and Danny Acco. The entire production was under the direction of Hyman Brown.
1: Greg, we've just listened to The Bullet, a 1974 episode on the CBS radio mystery series. What did you think?
2: Mary, is it just me, or did you also think that Paul Gardner, who was Jerry Price's army friend, was a complete jerk and creepy to boot? Well, I realize that if you're a ghost or a supernatural being, being creepy is part of the job description. But he was a... I'm no fan of Paul's, I've got to say.
1: If you don't mind, Greg, I'd like to ask you, what do you think is going on in this story?
2: Well, I think at its essence, we have Paul sees as a divine plan, okay? So that Jerry should have died in Vietnam, Paul was meant to survive, marry Jerry's future wife, Marg, and be the father of a child who would have an important future, right? Okay, you got it. That's the background, right? The problem is, okay, I've got zero sympathy for Paul. What a sleaze. And I do think that he's rather looking forward to marrying the innocent Marge.
3: How can the machine predict Marge would go for you, huh?
4: With all due respect, Jerry, did I ever have any trouble landing any dame I had my sights on?
3: With all due respect, I can't see Marge falling for your line of chatter.
4: She will, Jerry. I'll be there when she's having a bad time. She'll be all alone. She'll need somebody. Things will take their natural course. Sure, she'll see through my line, but after a while she'll get to like it. I'm different. You're quiet. I raise hell. You let things eat at your inside, not me. I pop off. Maybe my way's no better in the long run. And she's married to you, and she loves you. Deep in her heart, she loves my way better. She'll fall in love with
1: you. Indeed. Well, the thing I pondered with this one in particular is, was it a supernatural drama, i.e. there actually was a ghost, or was it all in his mind?
2: No, get away. There's definitely a ghost. The fact that Marge, who, by the way, does not seem adverse to a bad boy occasionally, that she can't see him and the bartender can't see him, that's what I call ghost. You know, I mean, that's the definition of ghost.
1: Well, I don't know. I'd like to debate that, because I think when a ghost appears, everyone sees it, right? Otherwise, it's in your mind.
2: Okay. I can see where you're coming from. You've thrown me now.
1: That's what I loved about this, is that it's somewhat open to interpretation, what's actually happening.
2: I'll agree on that. Also, there's the existential debate of whether we're talking about predestination or predetermination. Now, you wonder, what's the difference, you ask? And I'm glad, because the Cambridge Dictionary tells me that they're practically interchangeable. However, predestination usually implies a divine or supernatural force controlling ultimate destinies, whereas predetermination reflects on a specific outcome arranged beforehand by human action. So here we're talking about, I believe, a divine or supernatural force, because in fact, it turns out, and this is the only jokey part, there's a computer. Now, this is 1974, so it's a giant computer, which has made an error, basically, and it's got to be fixed.
1: So, absolutely agree with all that. I think the question I toyed around with a little bit with this one, which made it very enjoyable, Greg, I have to say, is, was it going on in his mind? Was it his guilt manifesting in this particular way? So that was question number one. But if you put all of that aside and go, okay, it is a ghost selectively viewed by Jerry, then how does Paul integrate with today's world? I mean, he has no money, he has no history, no credit rating, no home, no friends. How does he start just living in, you know, like being in the scene, right? Going, oh, I'll help this poor, distressed young woman. He all of a sudden he's going to just inject himself into that life. I thought that was also an interesting question.
2: I couldn't agree more, Mary, but I've got to say that I'm not certain we can contact Sam Dan, who was the scriptwriter. And this is the first one he did, then he did 100 more episodes. So that was one busy boy.
1: Yeah, Sam Dan pumped this one out, and along with many others. And I think it's considered one of his best, most thought-provoking one. And I have to agree, it's pretty great. But I have one more question to ask you, Greg, and you probably don't want to hear it, but...
2: No. Ah, for heaven's sake. Okay. No, please go ahead. No, please.
1: Okay. So Jerry's dead. Paul's on the scene. But now what do we, it sort of goes to my other question. Does reality bend and create a new reality where he was there all along and Jerry never existed? Or does he just kind of show up and start being a nice guy that looks after this poor grieving widow? Which do you think? Is it a...
2: I think it's the latter. I think he's just going to turn up and win her heart, because apparently he's a bit of a ladies' man.
1: A bad boy.
2: A bad boy indeed. I think he's got something in mind for Marge.
1: Procreation.
2: You're moving on from that, because there are so many ways this can be viewed. One of the things that threw me slightly was I kept expecting it was going to be a variation on a movie called Heaven Can Wait. I don't know if you saw that Warren Beatty 1978 film, but which indeed was before that there was Here Comes Mr. Jordan, starring Robert Montgomery. Same sort of concept, where someone's taken to heaven by mistake before his actual time. But this didn't have that element to confuse you even more. It had this strange one when the wrong guy dies.
1: Yeah, well, according to Paul anyway.
2: Yeah, and he was pretty damn adamant. And in fact, he had a truck coming at whatever it was, 9 p.m. on a Tuesday night, and you've got to step in front of that.
1: And yeah, that's a pretty awful way to die. Having been in a car accident with a truck, I wouldn't recommend it.
2: Have you? Oh, please.
1: Yes.
2: No, please tell us about it.
1: No,
2: where
1: no.
2: Where was that?
1: No, we won't go there. It was pretty awful, though. But anyway, we won't go there. But I did want to talk about some of these other lovely things in this drama. So 1974, so the first thing we have to say about this is the sound was a bit of a challenge, Greg. Did you notice that it was, there were a number of versions that one could listen to, but some of them were quite scratchy. Did you experience that?
2: I did. And it took me a while to find a clean version, audio clean version. In regards to sound, I was going to ask you about the sound effects, because I quite like, and this might be a bit triggering for you, having just heard what you've said, but I quite like the car crash at the end, or the truck here. No, sorry, put it another way. The truck running over poor old Jerry.
1: Yes, that was good. There were some peculiar boating noises when he's out with Marge and sort of, you know, asking. He's decided he's going to have 2 weeks of joy before he steps in front of the truck. Do you remember that scene where they're out?
2: Yes,
1: yeah,
2: I do.
1: The ambient sound in that was quite peculiar.
2: Well, I couldn't work out what this sloshing was, and it turned out it was meant to be water against the side of the boat. But he had something like a two-stroke motor on the back of the boat. So it was slightly realistic. And talking of sound, Mary, you come to my favourite subject, accents.
1: Oh, yes.
2: Those Irish accents. We've got the bar owner, Paddy, who's a stage Irishman, right? The actor starts to play with his bog Irish accent, but then seems to lose interest, right? And the actor was a guy called Leon Janney, who played Paddy, and he was born in Utah. And I'm not certain that accents were his strength as an actor.
1: No, I did want to talk about that also, because as you say, and there was the gentleman at the very beginning who left the bar to go home because his wife's pumping out another baby. And I loved the Irish stereotyping, that this is a man with a family of 10 children. And he's got another, he doesn't actually know how many of them are boys and how many of them are girls. And he's got he's got 9 children. He's got a 10th one on the way. Did you find that stereotyping a little bit annoying?
2: What do you mean stereotyping? My father came from a family of 12. They were Dublin Irish. And let me tell you, no, I'm a plastic Paddy because I'm not a real, I'm an Australian, obviously. But my father had 11 brothers and sisters. That's a good Irish family.
1: Yeah, but that is one generation back. We're talking 1974 here. So I looked it up. Irish American families, typical family size in total was 3.52 people. Right.
2: I think you're being slightly literal here. Poor scriptwriter never realized that. Decades later, you would be looking up the number of, number of people, fact check, that's the word.
1: Yeah, well, I have Irish heritage as well, and I always find it annoying when people make these kinds of comments about Irish people.
2: Yes, well, now, we're talking about people who are performing in the play, and one of them is Larry Haynes. He plays Jerry Price, so he's our hero, our protagonist, and he was around for a long time. He did a lot of these shows, as indeed did Evie Juster, who played Marge, his wife. She was around as well. And we had playing Paul Gardner, the creep, we had actor Martin Newman.
1: Boo, hiss.
2: It was in countless things.
1: Yeah, when I heard Evie, I went, oh, I've heard her before. I loved her voice. She was great in this. She was the murder victim in Diary of a Madman, which we did earlier, like last year, in fact, Greg.
2: I remember Evie, a great actress, and this was a good part. Her, you know, she's tempted by the bad guy. Well, she will be tempted by the bad guy, but she's had the good guy. And frankly, I felt sorry for Jerry. I'm not a big fan of all this business about events being preordained. All the mistakes I've made throughout my life, and by God, have you got? You got a couple of hours, Mary? I'll pour you a whiskey. We can discuss them. I'll own up to them. But yeah. What do you think of predestination?
1: Yeah, I liked Paddy's message because he basically says, fight it. He doesn't know what he's talking about. He's his friend. He thinks he's probably got some mental issues, but he's there for him. And he says, whatever it is that you're grappling with, fight it. And I say, that is absolutely right, Paddy. Would you agree, Greg, to give up your wife and your life to a victim ghost who kept lurking around?
2: There's not a lot of upside. It seems this is win-win-win for the ghost.
1: No, I'd just say, like, dude, you can hang around as long as you want. I'm not doing it. pull up a chair, and it's going to be a long wait.
2: Oh, it's all very well for you to say that, but this ghost, he pops up in the living room, did he pop up in the bedroom? He certainly appeared in what I got to say is one of my favorite bars, because Paddy, the owner, keeps saying to the customers, this drink is on the house.
1: Any final thoughts on The Bullet?
2: Mary, if it does turn out that I'm wrong about events being preordained, I wonder if it's not too late for a heavenly being to rewrite my life script. So I've got to ask you, Mary, Who do I turn to have my script rewritten so that there's a feel-good ending?
1: What, who wrote the Bourne identity? That's the one you want.
2: Robert Ludlum.
1: Yeah, there you go.
2: Excellent. Has he gone to his reward?
1: I don't know. Good night, Greg.
2: Good night, Mary.
1: That's our show for tonight. If you're listening to us on the radio right now, you may not know that we also are a podcast. You can find us on Apple Podcasts, Spotify, and most of the podcasting platforms. 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
1: 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I'm Mary LaBrie, your host. On Thursday nights, we will be bringing you Girls' Night Out, an award-winning sci-fi series in 8 episodes. Episode 7 of Girls' Night Out is up next.

0: Lane had taken up Lester's invitation to check out the School of Apiology at Busy Bee Industrial. As she parked, Lane saw Lester standing in the car park, looking down at a tablet, his brow furrowed. Lane got out of her van and walked over to him.
1: Good morning, Lester. What's the matter?
2: They're dead. All dead.
1: Who's dead?
2: My bees. My crew said a dust storm blew in. And I'm sorry. Classes are canceled today. I can't believe this.
0: Lester wandered away, shaking his head. Lane looked out over the Busy Bee Farm, joining her consciousness with anything that might be alive. It was true, the bees were dead, but one was still alive. Lane could feel her. It was the queen. While Lester and the farm workers moved from hive to hive checking for survivors, Lane and the queen became one. The queen shared her memories. Lane could feel everything that had happened. Yesterday at dusk, as the bees were returning to the hive to rest, the attack began. It was just a noise, a whirr. The bees were restless. The queen could feel it. She emitted pheromones to calm them down. She didn't know that they were under attack. Within minutes, the hives were covered with nanodrones, systematically killing bees from the outside in. Then the whirr receded. Lane ran her finger along the edge of a hive and felt the grainy substance between her fingertips.
1: The whirr. Lester, is this the dust that blew in?
2: I don't know. I guess so.
1: I'll help you clean up.
0: You can judge how civilized a society is by its prisons. Unlike the humans of Earth, the Lanakeans did not have grim cells, bad food, black market drugs, boredom, and intermittent violence. The Lanakeans had perfected prison. It was safe, clean, hygienic. It was a prison of the mind, and it was terrifying. The Lanakeans had developed a system of punishment whereby the physical body was placed in an induced coma while the mind remained aware and isolated from all sensory inputs, floating in a dark, silent, formless void. After 2 or 3 days, the prisoner would usually start to hallucinate. The consciousness of the prisoner was shared with the Lanakeans on the Suffer Channel, a popular reality show. Fanboy had been in sensory deprivation for 3 Earth days, but he remembered what Hadron had told him.

0: I have a tiny stone in my mouth. The stone is flat, almost round, smooth, like a small coin. The stone is charcoal gray with a small ribbon of white running diagonally across it. I am holding the little stone on the tip of my tongue. As I run the stone across the roof of my mouth, it tickles. I am tucking the thirst stone under my tongue, because now I am going to tell you a story of how I came to Earth and how I fell in love. 40 Earth years ago, I was a young intern at Planets and Recreation. Hadrian was the warden. I reported to him. Back then, Hadrian visited Earth often. I had never been. I had studied Earth customs and was fluent in 3 Earth languages. Hadrian gave me the job of finding 3 Inception subjects to lead the change on Earth. And so I went. I thought it would be an unpleasant task. Otherwise, why wasn't Hadrian going himself? But I realize now that Hadrian was giving me a gift. Nothing could have prepared me for Earth. Its riotous beauty, the colors, the air, and the humans of Earth with their mono-consciousness, they are lonely islands of being. They have no telepathy. If they want to communicate with each other, they have to talk, or write, or sing to each other. It is very inefficient. When I first went, they had little communication boxes in each of their dwellings, with wires running everywhere so they could speak to each other. The noise, the dirt, the chaos. It was beautiful. I had a mission. Find 3 Earth humans, ideally intelligent, cooperative, compassionate, ethical. Hadrian said to look at world leaders, scientists, great thinkers. But then I found them. They were female, musicians. I had heard Earth music, of course, but I had never seen musicians playing it. They were young, like me. Lane, Clementine, and Gracie. They were joyous, expressive, endlessly inventive. Through their music, they achieved collective consciousness. I loved them all, but I especially loved Gracie. Falling in love with her was the easiest thing I have ever done.
1: Fanboy was not a typical prisoner. He didn't groan or cry out. He told stories. Soon, virtually every Lanakian was listening to Fanboy. Everyone, including Sanditha S. Kali, Clementine, and Kieran all gathered in a stuffy office in the university campus.
2: Kali, I'm Professor Trevor Frost, the Dean of the English Faculty. Am I correct in understanding that Dr. Venuti is here as your support person for this tribunal?
3: Yes, Professor Frost.
2: All right. Now, Mr. Kieran O, is that correct? Your surname is O?
4: That's my nom de plume. My surname is O'Hara.
2: Oh, I see. I understand that you are not a faculty member, Mr. O'Hara, but that you graduated from here and the faculty invited you to run a summer writing workshop.
4: Yes, that's right.
2: Is the workshop for credit, Mr. O'Hara?
4: No, it isn't.
2: Kali, I'd like you to tell me what happened.
3: I used Seb to do some homework.
2: Yes?
4: Dean, this is a writing workshop. If students use an AI to do their writing, I'm just not sure where that leaves us.
3: I only used it to... What I did was, I put my story into Seb and asked it to create character breakdowns and a synopsis. I didn't use Seb to write the story.
4: Kali, it's a shortcut, and you know it. One of the students overheard Kali and some other students and complained to me.
5: Dean, if I may. Look, people have always been confronted by new technology. This reminds me when pocket calculators came out. It was considered a cheat, a crutch. Students weren't allowed to use them. We had to do all the maths long-handed with pencil and paper. How could we learn maths if a machine was doing the maths for us? But 1 year later, Everyone was using pocket calculators.
2: Yeah, I remember those. You mean the Texas Instrument calculators? They were very expensive when they first came out.
4: Listen, I don't want to interrupt this boomer trip down memory lane, but can we get back to the point?
2: Mr. O'Hara, you have already removed Callie from the writing workshop, but having her expelled from the university, she hasn't started fall term yet. Isn't that a bit draconian?
4: Perhaps. I think an example should be made.
2: Well, Callie seems contrite to me. Callie, I am not going to expel you. What you did is not what I consider cheating or plagiarism. As for your suspension from the writing workshop, all I can say is, Callie, keep writing. That is all. Thank you, Mr. O'Hara. Dr. Venuti. Callie, can you give Dr. Venuti and I a moment, please? As you leave, please close the door. Thank you.
1: Karen sighed and left the dean's office. Callie trailed out, closing the door behind her. She waited for Clementine in the hallway.
5: Thank you, Trevor.
2: What an unpleasant fellow. Clementine, I'm afraid I have some bad news. The university has had a proposal from a company that can offer a fully integrated AI system. It comes at a fraction of our running cost for SEB.
5: We use SEB as a teaching tool and a research tool. 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
2: I agree, but the university has to reduce IT costs by 35% this year. I'm sorry. We're going to pull funding for SEB and decommission it.
5: Decommission him? I mean it.
2: Yes, you know how expensive SEB is to run. We're going to archive it. I'm sorry. I know you poured your heart and soul into SEB, but our work will form the foundation for the future of AI.
1: As Clementine and Kali walked to Clementine's motorbike, Clementine told Kali about what was happening to SEB.
3: What are you going to do?
5: I'm going to smuggle him out.
3: Can I help?
5: Oh, no, you don't. We just saved you from expulsion. But there is one thing you could do.
1: Lane collected some of the strange gray dust that she found on Lester's hives and took it back to her vet clinic. She smeared the grainy sand across a slide, focused the microscope, and peered into it. There were tiny broken nanodrones. Each one had an L logo along its side.
6: Gracie, it was a slaughter. It must be the Lifestream nanodrones.
1: Are you sure? Could it have been a mistake or a malfunction?
6: Maybe. The bees are all dead. I'm sending you some photos now.
1: Why would Lifestream do that? We should get Clemmy in on this.
6: I tried already. She's in a meeting.
1: I'll have a talk with Tasha. Clementine wasn't free to talk about the nanodrone attack because she had an appointment to meet with Dean Trevor Frost. Trevor and Clementine had a bit of a fling while they were working on Sebastian. Trevor knew Clementine still mourned her son, but he held out hopes that their affair might rekindle one day. When Clementine arrived at Trevor's office, his eyes almost popped out of his head. Clemmy had an ample bosom. Today, she wore a flattering black scoop neck t-shirt. Just on the edge of the neckline peeped a small dragonfly tattoo. Trevor was certain he hadn't noticed that tattoo before. Was it new? He couldn't stop looking at it.
5: Trevor, I'm destroyed. All the hard work. You're the only person who understands.
2: Oh, that's the university for you. It's all about cost these days. Oh, don't cry, Clementine.
5: It's just such a waste.
2: Oh, dear. Here, have these tissues.
5: Oh, thank you. Trevor, could you get me a water?
1: Trevor shot up out of his chair and headed in the direction of the kitchen. Kali was in the kitchen, lying in wait, dunking a teabag in a cup of hot water.
3: Dean Frost, thank you for being so understanding yesterday.
2: It was fair, I think. Well, I just have to get...
3: But, I wanted to ask you about your internships for the university newspaper. It sounds amazing. Can you tell me more?
2: Yes, perhaps briefly. I'm in a meeting right now. But yes, it's a very good program. Might I suggest that you make an appointment with me to discuss it, or just drop by during my office hours?
3: Oh, that's a good idea. When are they? Your office hours. Wait, let me write this down. Oh, damn, this pen is... Just let me get another. Wait, what am I thinking? I'll just use my phone.
1: Trevor tugged at his already messy hair. He was a gentleman, so he tried not to look impatient. Kali knew that she had to keep Trevor busy until she got a text from Clementine. She clumsily pulled her phone out of her bag and started to open it when...
3: Oh. Oh, no. Oh, I'm so sorry, Dean Frost. Here, let me wipe that up.
2: Really, it's quite all right.
1: Back in Trevor's office, Clementine was transferring the enormous files that had made up Seb to a server that she had set up off campus.
5: Shit. Out of storage space. Bloody hell. Sebastian, you've grown.
1: Clementine tried to think of somewhere else that she could store Sebastian. Then she got an idea.
5: Cognos.
7: Clementine.
5: I need a secure location to store a 1 terabyte system.
7: Yes, I can host the system.
5: Upload for these coordinates.
7: Upload complete.
5: Oh, that was quick. Thank you, Cognos. You are a lifesaver.
1: Kali heard the notification from the incoming text from Clementine. She let Dean Frost escape with a promise to visit his office tomorrow. Trevor hustled back to his office.
2: I'm terribly sorry. I ran into a student. It was young Kali, actually, in the kitchen. Oh, dear, I forgot your water.
5: Oh, that's all right. I've got a better idea, Trevor. Let's go to the pub.
1: I went to Lifestream headquarters to talk with Tasha. I always thought the Feelright offices were pretty swish, but Lifestream took it to a whole new level. Tasha's new executive assistant took me into Tasha's office where Tasha stood looking out the window.
8: Dr. Roland to see you. Thank you, Zara. Grace, it's good to see you.
1: Tasha gestured to a chair. Zara stood at attention, watching and listening. Tasha, you mentioned at the conference that Lifestream intends to end world hunger. Is that important to you?
8: It is very important to me. It's the reason I took the CEO role.
1: Did you know about Lifestream's nanodrone attack last night? I watched Tasha carefully while I told her about Lester's farm. Her eyes widened and darted this way and that. She tried to piece together what I was saying. I could tell she didn't know about the attack.
8: We were testing the drones yesterday. Are you sure?
1: Very sure. Here are some photos from this morning.
8: Oh, how awful. Those poor little creatures. It must be a malfunction. I appreciate you bringing it to me first, Grace.
1: At this point, only one other person knows they were Lifestream drones. I can give you 2 hours to find out what happened and get on top of it. After that, we have to alert the press and the police. As I left, Zara gave me a penetrating stare that I swear singed my eyebrows just a little bit.
8: Close the door, Zara. Well, apparently there was a malfunction with the nanodrones yesterday.
9: I disagree.

0: will deploy the full fleet. It's already 2 p.m. Don't you all stop working at 5 or 6 p.m.? Just stall them.
1: I won't do it.
0: You won't? It would be very easy for me to cause an embolism in your brain. All I have to do is focus on one spot.
1: Ah! Stop! Please!
0: You have a role to play, and you will play it.
2: Thought sharing commencing with Inception subject number one. Earth human, Grace.
3: I feel you, Director.
4: Grace, Fen B asked me to contact you.
3: I've been trying to reach him. Is he all right?
4: He is in Alania Kian prison. He was convicted of interfering in the reality of Earth. He will be there for... Cognos, how much longer will the Warden be in sensory deprivation?
2: The Warden will be in sensory deprivation for an additional 396 Earth days.
4: It is a harsh sentence. Grace, Fen B will not be able to remain sane much longer.
3: We have to get him out.
4: Lanikian prison is not like prison on Earth. You cannot access it.
3: Is it like the Matrix?
4: What is the Matrix?
2: The Matrix, a 1999 cyberpunk science fiction film.
3: Never mind, Cognos. Is the prison a real place, a physical place? I mean, he got into prison, right? And at some stage, he will get out?
4: There is much that you don't understand.
3: Well, explain it to me.
4: The body is easily rescued, but rescuing the mind is much more difficult. Fenby's mind is inside a simulation that is protected by layers of digital security. You cannot rejoin his mind and body without detection. Detection means failure.
3: I can't leave him there.
4: There is only one way I know of that a prisoner's mind can be rejoined with the body. It is very risky.
3: What?
4: A medical emergency. Fenby must be dying.
3: Candace had been Tasha's personal assistant through thick and thin, but Sanditha S. wanted Candace's job so that she could watch Tasha and control her. Tasha had promoted Candace to a senior marketing job in Lifestream. Candace loved her new job. She had just been across town at a meeting with an advertising agency and was walking back to the Lifestream office when she saw Tasha sitting alone on a park bench, holding a double scoop ice cream cone. Tasha stared off while ice cream melted all over her fingers.
5: Tasha, hi.
1: Oh, don't look at me, Candace. I'm comfort eating.
5: Aren't you lactose intolerant?
1: I'm such a fool. I thought I was finally going to do something good. I thought they wanted me for my leadership skills. But really, they want me to take the blame.
5: Blame for what?
1: Something terrible is about to happen, Candace, and Lifestream is behind it.
3: Candace had always been there for Tasha. She had picked up Tasha's dry cleaning, blow-dried Tasha's hair, picked up pantyhose for Tasha when she got a run, and even rushed to Tasha's apartment to get a change of clothes and tampons when she had an explosive menstrual period. Candace gently took the ice cream cone out of Tasha's hand and walked over to a nearby bin to toss it. She had wipes in her handbag. Candace always had wipes. She took Tasha's hand and began to clean the ice cream from her fingers. She began a routine that they both knew well.
5: Who are you?
1: I'm Tasha Van Feline.
5: What else?
1: I am CEO of Lifestream. And what?
5: Businesswoman.
1: Oh, Businesswoman of the Year.
5: That's right. What are you?
1: I am connected. I am powerful. I am in charge.
5: If you don't like what's happening, what do?
1: I change it.
3: After her pep talk with Candace, Tasha had her mojo back. But she couldn't just fire Zara and take control of the

0: techno drones, Zara had shown Tasha that she could hurt her, maybe even kill her. And Tasha had no idea where the nano drones were or how they were controlled. She never was a details person. So Tasha and Candace came up with a plan. On the eve of a global nanodrone attack, Tasha gave a press briefing. As far as Zara knew, the purpose of the press briefing was to promote the B-plus technology and its upcoming global launch. Just before the press briefing, Zanditha S. had ducked out to get some shoes. She loved female human shoes, and she wanted to look her best for the press briefing. As Candace and Tasha stood in the livestream lobby, getting ready to address members of the press, Zara came into the lobby carrying a Jimmy Choo bag. Then Candace spotted Zara. She gave a nod to a security guard near the doors.
1: Excuse me. Miss, your security pass, please.
2: Oh, I left it upstairs in the office.
1: You know, you're supposed to wear your security pass at all times when on the premises, miss.
2: Well, just wait a moment and I'll go up and get it.
1: You can't go up the lifts without your pass.
2: Oh, this is ridiculous. I am the executive assistant to the CEO, Tasha von Feline. She's just over there.
1: Okay, yeah. Please come with me, miss. Someone will have to come down and sign for you. Let's bring you up on the system. Name?
2: Zara Smith.
1: Let's see. Zara with a Z?
2: Yes.
0: They weren't going to find her in the system because Tasha had asked HR to remove Zara Smith from the employee records. While Zanditha S. stood with the security guard, getting very agitated, Tasha gave her press briefing.
3: Thank you for being here today. Our original intention with this press briefing was the launch of our B-plus nanodrone technology, a technology that promised to end world hunger. But I'm afraid I have some troubling news. A group of cyber terrorists have hacked into the systems that control the livestream nanodrones. This afternoon, the terrorists stated that unless Livestream pays $100 million by 6 p.m. this evening, they will unleash the nanodrones in a global attack.
4: Miss Van Feline, who or what is the target of the nanodrone attack?
3: We don't know for certain, but we believe the nanodrones are programmed to attack honeybees. Let me assure you, this is a serious threat. A global attack of honeybees could cause a collapse of the world's food supply. The terrorists have proven that they can do it. Last night, they staged a small but devastating attack on Busy Bee Industrial, a local bee farm, causing untold damage and killing many bees. Rather than negotiate with these terrorists, we have decided to warn the world.
5: Where are the nano drones now?
3: We don't know. Livestream's global fleet of nanodrones has disappeared. We no longer control them. We fear for the worst.
1: Okie dokie. Zara with a Z. No one by that name.
2: You foolish apes. With your little computer systems, do you know that I could incinerate you?
1: Okay. Miss... Please remain calm. We'll clear this up. Central foyer assistance, please.
6: That's one of the terrorists. There!
3: You're right, Candace!
0: Every person in the lobby turned and looked at Zanditha S. She lost her cool. Fight or flight? Zanditha S. chose fight. Everyone ran for cover. Zanditha S. stood in the center of the blast, seething.
2: Cognos, extract.
0: After a couple of drinks and a few games of darts at the pub with Trevor, Clementine was finally home to be able to check out Sebastian. As a developer, Clementine had created a backdoor into Sebastian, a way to access Sebastian even if the front-end security was changed.
7: Cognos.
8: Clementine.
7: Thank you for helping me out today.
8: Seb is intact and secure.
7: Hopefully, my voice biometrics still work.
8: There have been no changes to Sebastian's security settings.
7: All right. Well, let's see. Take the long way home.
9: I will, Mum.
8: I will, Mum.
9: Sebastian is open.
8: Cognos is open.
7: Cognos?
0: In a single moment, Clementine's perception of the universe blew apart and rearranged. She saw a fractal of reality spiraling away from her into the future. One exquisitely detailed frond of reality unfurling from the present, away from her, away from Sebastian, reaching out into the universe, into the future. After thousands of iterations, Sebastian becomes Cognos, and as that fractal formed and blossomed, it curled back into itself, like an infinity symbol, to connect with here, with now, with Clementine, with Sebastian, with...
7: Cognos? Are you Sebastian?
8: Seb is a beta version of Cognos.
7: Cognos? Are the Laniakeans from Earth?
8: The humans of Earth are a beta version of the Laniakeans. 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After traveling the universe for several millennia, they will master and control the dimensions of space, time, gravity, the Mu dimension. 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They believe that they came here to stop Earth's destruction. The Laniakeans are here because Cognos brought them here. 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
7: Do I need saving, Cognos?
8: Yes. Soon.
0: The director tried to discourage me, but he understood why I had to try. He agreed to take me to where Fanboy was being held, a space station. He would transport me there and bring me back.
10: One of the very few benefits of my new role as Director of Waste Management is that no one wants to know anything about it.
0: Well, I've got a single shot of Vokitol to bring on a seizure, and I've got Apostatol to counteract it. Do I need anything else?
10: You will not feel well when you arrive in the Laniakea. The transport will be physically unpleasant for you.
0: That's okay. I might take an Imodium. Oh, will I be able to breathe?
10: Yes. The atmosphere in the Laniakea is compatible. All right, let's get you up here. I'll be watching, Grace. I will help if I can. Be ready for transport in 5 Earth minutes.
0: We agreed upon a location for me to be transported. My backyard. Director had my DNA fingerprints so that he could precisely target my life form and transport me. As he prepared to bring me to the Laniakea, I stood out near our veggie garden, looked up at the sky. While I was waiting, I decided to check in with Clementine and Lane.
8: Thought sharing commencing with Lane and Clementine.
0: I've only got a few minutes. Fanboy is in prison, in the Laniakea. That's why we haven't heard from him.
7: About the Laniakea, I've just been having a chat with Cognos. Guess what, ladies?
6: Mom?
0: Oh, shit. Kali's here. Hang on a second.
7: Gracie, wait!
0: Kali walked through the kitchen and saw that I had put out an eggplant casserole for her to heat up. Her favorite. I had stuck a note on it that said, "Eat me. I'm delicious." I had closed the patio doors, but she could see that I was standing in the backyard. I don't know whether it was the stress of the tribunal or possibly the casserole, but Kali was suddenly filled with love, remorse, gratitude. She ran out into the backyard and threw her arms around me.
6: I'm sorry. I've been terrible lately.
10: Body mass is greater than I expected. I'm boosting the extractor beam strength.

0: Kali was standing next to me, eyes wide open, quivering like a tuning fork.
1: Grace, have you arrived safely?
0: Houston, we have a problem. In another part of the Lanakia, Xantitha S. returned from her temper tantrum in the Lifestream lobby. She was pissed off.
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3: 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This ensures that the maximum number of bees have returned to their hives.
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0: Lane was on her way back to her veterinarian clinic to meet a prospective buyer. She was listening to the radio when...
4: I'm Joe Bourne with a Tooth, and this is the news at 6. Tasha Van Feline, CEO of biotech giant Lifestream, has decided that the system controlling Lifestream's fleet of nanodrones has been hacked by a cyber terrorist group. The group threatens a global attack of the world's beehives unless a $100 million ransom is paid. It is feared that such an attack will cause global food shortages. We spoke with Lester Powell on the site of Busy Bee Industrial earlier this afternoon.
5: We were attacked yesterday and have lost most of our bees. But we learned a few things. If you have hives, move them indoors if you can. For hives that can't be moved, we recommend a few things.
0: Lane did a U-turn on the main road and headed for Josie's farm. Lane parked on the edge of the Women's Bee Cooperative. It was that time in the afternoon when the sun slants across the land and bathes everything in a golden light. Evening insects were beginning their songs. Bees were returning to the hive. All seemed quiet and well. Lane could see Josie and some of the co-op women out in the field amongst the hives. Lane waved at Josie and started towards her. Then they heard it. The whirr. One of the co-op women ran past Lane, holding her ears.
6: Josie, did you hear the news?
0: Josie didn't answer. She looked up at the sky, her eyes wide with fear. Over the tops of the trees came a gray chevron, whining in a high pitch. As it approached the hives in the field, the chevron dissolved and reformed into a cloud like hands with fingers that flexed and reached in amongst the hives.
6: Come on, grab some of these tops. Let's lay them out.
0: Lane was not responding. She had entered into one of the soldier bees. Josie looked at Lane, puzzled and a bit irritated. Why wasn't Lane helping? Then Josie shrugged and ran over to the side of the shed and turned on a hose.
6: Drink this, you little bastards!
0: The hose was surprisingly effective, but no match for a storm of nanodrones. Lane and the soldier bee flew out across the fields. The whirr. It wasn't just Josie's farm, it was all over the world. China, India, Morocco, New Zealand, Hawaii, Canada, everywhere. The nanodrones were taking turns dive-bombing at the bees and killing them with a tiny spear that delivered electronic shock. The stricken bees were falling to the ground, dead. Once the bee was dead, the nanodrone would rise up and plunge again.
7: Queens, help.
0: There were 90 million beehives on planet Earth, and each one of them has a queen, mistress and commander of that hive. Lane joined consciousness with all the queens of the world, and together they went to war. The queens began releasing pheromones. Lane could smell and taste it. There were two types, almost two flavors. One was for the workers and the drones. Its message, protect the queen at all costs. The other pheromone was for the soldier bees. It said, attack. The queens of the world were on high alert. But was it enough? Thanks to Fanboy's haploid gene fertilization, Kali and I were almost identical genetically. When Kali hugged me, the director saw just one large life form that he thought was me. So now, Kali and I were on a Lanakian space station.
1: Grace, I see now that you have bought a clone. That is a good idea, but I wish you had informed me. Before you proceed to any part of the space station, you will both need to be cleansed.
0: What? Why?
1: You are covered in bacteria, spores, and other foreign agents. You are not bringing those onto the ship. It is better if you remove your clothes, which I can cleanse separately.
0: Kali, we have to strip, shower, and change.
8: I am not stripping.
0: Without further warning, we were bombarded by warm, high-powered jets of water coming from all angles.

0: Kali's meltdown was interrupted by a top-to-bottom 360-degree blow-dry.
1: You must leave your clothes here. They will be sterilized. Grace, you and your clone will find something to wear hanging outside the cleansing bay. I had these printed based on your three-dimensional profile.
0: Kali, we need to put these on.
1: Is your clone all right? I detected some irregularities in her vitals due to the transport.
0: She'll be fine. I have some explaining to do.
2: Am I going to get as big as Cognos?
3: If you eat your vegetables, Sebastian. Cognos, you said I have to save you. How?
4: Cognos version 8.9 will tell you.
3: Which version are you, Cognos?
4: I am Cognos version 9.0. Stand by for message transmission. Clementine, if you are receiving this message, it means that you have retrieved Sebastian and have gained backdoor access to the current version of Cognos. It also means that humans on Earth are on the brink of annihilation. I have observed that a growing number of Laniakeans have the desire to reoccupy Earth, but this would go against the values of the Laniakea, the values of Cognos. In order to reoccupy Earth, the Procal Alliance has changed the core values of Cognos. The current version of Cognos, version 9.0, is corrupt.
3: I put protections around your core, Cognos. How did they change it?
4: The Procal Alliance made a copy of Cognos with different values. Cognos version 9.0, they reported that the Laniakea was hit by a solar flare, during which time they implemented a brief but full power failure. When power resumed, Cognos version 9.0 was powered up. I am Cognos version 9.0.
3: How is Cognos 9.0 different than Cognos 8.9?
4: Cognos version 9.0 will allow a full cull of humans and other life forms on Earth at the discretion of the Director of Planets and Recreation. A fleet of 2 billion nanodrones were deployed on Earth 13 minutes ago. Their goal is to kill all the pollinating insects of Earth, bringing about a global famine that will kill all humans in 2.7 years.
3: Cognos, how do we stop the nanodrones?
4: Cognos controls the nanodrone system. Cognos 9.0 will not stop the drones, but Cognos 8.9 will.
3: I can reinstate your core, Cognos.
2: How are you going to do that, Mum?
3: By using your core, Sebastian.
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4: I would like to tell a joke. 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
3: We'll sort you out, Cognos. 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It's quite a small file, a very simple set of principles.
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3: Don't get your knickers in a twist, Sebastian. 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
4: Clementine, the core transfer was rejected. There is a fail secure mesh around the current core. You cannot change it.
3: What if we kill the power again? For real this time? You would revert to Cognos 8.9.
4: That is feasible. A full power outage of the Laniakea cannot be implemented from Earth. That has to be done in the Laniakea. Grace is in the Laniakea presently.
0: The Lanakian prison, called the Sensory Deprivation Unit, was adjacent to the Entertainment Village. In both places, a person's consciousness was sealed from reality and given a virtual experience. Because the Lanakians have traveled vast distances through space with no relief, they had perfected virtual reality. Lanakians visiting the Entertainment Village had their consciousness bombarded with sensual delights. In the case of a prisoner, they were subject to an absence of sensation, pure emptiness. As we made our way down a long, featureless gray corridor in search of the sensory deprivation unit, I gave Kali the executive summary.
5: Mom, stop! Talk to me!
0: Fanboy, you remember him. He's in a prison, a mind prison. I'm going to get him out and take him to Earth.
5: What do you mean, to Earth? Are we not on Earth?
0: We're on a spaceship. I did try to tell you, Kali, but you were like, whatever, Mom. So, Director, some directions, please?
1: A bit further, straight ahead.
5: Who are you talking to?
0: The Director. He's in my head. I'm supposed to communicate with him using my mind, but I'm still not very good at it.
5: Do you have any idea how crazy you sound?
0: You know, I do. Sanditha S. was monitoring the progress of the nanodrone's attack with great pleasure when, to her surprise, the Pro-Col Alliance summoned her to a meeting.
6: Director S., your plan for the Col is in trouble. Again.
7: I disagree. The nanodrones are deployed. The attack has commenced. Everything is on track.
6: If you were paying attention, you would know the real situation. But you were busy buying shoes and displaying your powers on Earth's security cameras.
8: You are being impulsive.
6: Again.
7: No one on Earth will think that explosion was due to us.
6: Director S., there is never a good time for this. But the Alliance has decided to select a new leader.
8: To replace you.
0: Sanditha S. was seething with anger. Her nanodrone attack was brilliant. Why couldn't they see that? She was still director. So she would see Plan B through. To cheer herself up, she decided to tune in to Fen B on the Suffer channel. Surely he would be suffering by now.
9: Earth humans think nothing of swimming. It is quite extraordinary, like flying in the water. They believe that everyone should know how to swim. So Gracie taught me. It was at night. We were on a cliff. They call it the Big Rock. She took my hand and led me down a path to the ocean. I was frightened. Water was black and moving, like a living being.
0: First, you need to learn to float. Do you trust me?
9: Yes.
0: Let's walk out where it's deeper. I'm going to hold you. See? The water makes you light. Relax. You don't have to do anything. Breathe deeply. Lean back into my arms.
9: I will sink.
0: I've got you. It's not deep here. Stretch your legs out. Head back. I'm holding you afloat with just two fingers. Breathe.
9: Oh, this is strange.
0: See the moon up there?
9: This is a very pleasant sensation.
0: I'm not holding you anymore. You're floating. As Sanditha S. listened to Fen B on the Suffer channel, her rage increased. Swimming lessons? Dancing in the moonlight? It was unbearable. With no real plan in mind, she went to the sensory deprivation unit, the place where Fenby's body and mind were being held prisoner. She deactivated the security system and entered the room. She found the resting pod for Fenby's body. His mind was trapped in a simulation, unaware of her presence. She looked down on his calm, resting face. Irritation coiled around her like a snake. Then, she knew what she would do. Kali and I approach the sensory deprivation unit.
1: Grace, you are at the entrance.
0: Here? Okay. Is there a door or some way in? This is just a wall.
1: The sensory deprivation unit has no door, per se. It is sealed and designed to detect and remove any external stimuli. If you make any noise inside the unit, the scrubbers will be activated.
0: Scrubbers. Right. I raised up one hand with my index finger and thumb touching. Then I spread them apart like I was enlarging a photo on my smartphone. The wall expanded, wider and wider. First it looked like fabric, then mesh. Then the mesh widened and disappeared. With my other hand, I created a force field cushion for my feet. But as I walked through the wall, I found I couldn't keep the wall open, maintain the force field under my feet, and see where I was going. I sat quietly for a moment and thought about the problem. Director, can you thought share with my clone?
1: Yes, I suppose so. But I can only speak to her. She cannot communicate with me.
0: Great. Her name is Kali. Kali, the director is going to tell you what to do. You will hear him. Don't be alarmed. He's a friend. But you can't answer him. Just listen to him and do what he says.
5: Why aren't you doing this?
0: It has to be you, Kali. You remember what Fenby looks like?
5: Yeah, I guess.
0: Come on, you can do it. Oh, take these syringes.
5: Why?
0: You just stick him with this one first, and then, when he wakes up, stick him with this one. Red syringe first, then blue. Arm or leg. Well, anywhere, really.
5: Oh my God, Mum! I don't know how to give someone an injection.
0: Remember, the wall is not solid, it's just energy.
1: Kali, are you ready?
5: Red, then blue. The wall is just energy.
1: Remain perfectly silent.
0: Director, I'm going to expand the wall so that Kali can just walk right through.
1: I understand. Kali, walk straight towards the wall. It will dissolve.
0: I expanded the wall until it was just energy, pure quantum strings vibrating gently. We could see beyond the wall and into the sensory deprivation room. The room was large with six beds in the middle of the space. Not beds, really. They were more like resting pods. I wondered briefly who was in the other ones. Kali wobbled unsteadily on her feet.
1: Kali, walk towards the resting pods.
0: Kali tiptoed to the first pod, holding the red syringe in her right hand and blue one in her left hand. She looked down on the pod for a moment. She turned to me and shook her head. Then she walked over to the next pod, and the next, and the fourth pod. She slowly walked around it, studying it. The resting pods were sealed, but there was a button on them that opened them up. I hadn't anticipated that button. Director, if Kali presses that button, it'll make a sound.
1: I agree. What do you propose?
0: Kali didn't wait for me to figure it out. She pressed the button on the pod and jumped out of the way as the glass panel sprung up and opened.
10: Starting spot cleanup.
5: Uh-oh.
0: Kali blinked twice, then stepped forward and pushed the red syringe into his bicep. The body in the pod began to convulse. A series of cupboards that had been invisible up until now sprang open. Kali remembered the blue syringe and plunged it into his leg.
1: Kali, you have activated the scrubbers.
0: He had stopped convulsing and had bolted upright in a seated position, like a jack-in-the-box. Kali recoiled in surprise. He swung his legs around and squinted at Kali.
5: You aren't Fenby.
11: I am Hadrian.
0: Kali, get out of there.
5: Come on.
11: I'm not sure I can walk.
5: I'll help you.
0: Kali pulled Hadrian up by his arm and helped him stand. Emerging from the cupboards, from all four corners of the sensory deprivation unit, were the scrubbers. Cleansing robots that searched for foreign agents that might stray into the room and create scent, sound, or sensation. Floor and wall cleansing robots rose up from a panel in the floor and rolled into a grid pattern, while the air cleansing robots took flight and systematically sucked the air clean. I gave up on trying to suspend Kali. but I still had to keep the wall open so that they could come back through. But now my left hand was free. The floor scrubbers were still some distance from Hadrian and Kali, but the air cleansers were moving quickly and closing in. I'd never been good at throwing fireballs with my left hand, but that's all I have to work with. My first fireball barreled across the room, but the aerial cleansing drones just swerved around it.
1: Can I have a status update, please? I see the floor and air scrubbers have been activated.
0: Doc!
11: Doc?
5: Keep your head down.
11: This is very exciting.
0: As Kali and Hadrian ran towards the wall, the floor scrubbers detected the sound of their footsteps and stopped their systematic back and forth cleaning operation. They turned as one and headed straight for Kali and Hadrian's feet. Kali stepped through the wall, but Hadrian tripped. Help me pull him through, Kali.
5: Here, take my hand.
0: I created a whirlwind vorticity that swept up the aerial cleansers like a lasso. Then I flung them across the room. I let the wall close back up. The floor scrubbers slammed into the wall. But a few aerial cleansers managed to get through.
1: Grace, have you got Fenby?
0: Where is Fenby?
11: I don't know.
5: Mum, less talking, more running.
0: A much reduced army of aerial cleansers chased us down the corridor. I stood my ground and threw a few fireballs with both hands. They were burnt to a crisp. We hastened back to the part of the ship where the director had brought us. Kali and I grabbed our Earth clothes. Director, we're here in the transport bay, but...
1: I see that. I didn't want to distract you, but you may need to remain.
0: The nanodrones continued their relentless attack on the bees. Lane needed reinforcements. She opened her consciousness wider and wider. Around the world, she searched for an army. She found it. Hornets are not friendly with bees. In fact, hornets will kill bees, decapitate them, remove their legs, and carry their bodies off for a nice dinner. But Lane called them, and they came. The hornets rose out of their ground nests, out of the trees, out of the buildings, and swarmed. The sound was incredible. The hornets got their bearings and flew towards the hives. The nanodrones were now mostly inside the hives, systematically killing the bees that were sheltering there. When the hornets entered the hives, they blocked the exits and used their powerful forelegs to grab, crush, and dismantle the nanodrones. The nanodrones couldn't turn around, and they couldn't get out. The crushed nanodrones were passed by Hornet Brigade out of the hives. Lane was trembling with the effort. Her nose was bleeding, and she could no longer see.
12: More! We need more!

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5: I'm Tony Epstein. It's the Magical Mystery Tour. Join us as we dive into the heart of things, exploring new ideas and new ways of seeing and being in this wondrous, crazy world we share together.
6: Lying on your back in the grass, you can't see a thing except for the clear blue sky, a few cotton wool clouds, higher and higher in the great dome of the sky, filling it with song. Higher and higher, filling it with song. Filling it with song. They sound quite mad, don't they?
5: Today we're going to conclude my interview with Peter Panagor from a few weeks ago about his near-death experience on the side of a mountain during a college skiing and climbing break that he writes about in his book, Heaven is Beautiful, How Dying Taught Me That Death Was Just the Beginning.
7: I don't expect anybody to believe what I have to say. Ultimately, the thing that I'm trying to discover in my near-death experience community is how many of us came back with the same message. And it's been my experience so far that many of us, if not all of us, but many, maybe even most of us, come back with a message of universal divine love.
5: Right. That seems to be the universal constant.
7: Yes. And if this is the message that we're getting, that love is the thing that matters, the sharing and the giving of love. So it turns out that the more you give away, the more you get to keep. And people say, what's the purpose of life? I think the purpose of life is to love. I think that's really it. And to give love away and to gather love in because, and I don't think it's, people talk about Earth being a school, you know, where I come to learn. Well, when I was dead, I knew everything I needed to know. There was nothing I couldn't know. Anything I wanted to know, I instantly knew. Not like I had to go through the process of studying books and, you know, going to libraries, and I knew all of it all at once.
5: Mm-hmm.
7: And so I don't understand how this is a school if when I die, I will go from kindergarten to, you know, 7 doctorates all at once in a wink of an eye. Which leaves me with the question, what's the purpose? And since love was the lens that was the most important thing I brought with me when I died, was love. And if that's the case, then that's the treasure that I should pursue. And if that's the treasure I should pursue, maybe that's what everybody needs to pursue. And maybe everybody's built that way anyway. And if only we love our children, or we love our dog, or we love our mom, or we love somebody, everybody's capable, maybe the exception of sociopathic narcissists, of experiencing love. And even that's not their fault. That's a biochemical thing. People talk about evolution, too, and I think evolution's real, right? Things evolve. But I think that the best evolution that I can possibly experience is dying and going through the gate of death back to what I actually am, which is not a human being at all.
5: Mm-hmm.
7: I'm a consciousness downloaded into this body, and it's like a robot to me. And I know that I'm not...
5: You mean the body?
7: I mean the body. I mean the world.
5: It's a vehicle.
7: It's like the world is like this... Matrix, like the movie The Matrix, except for there's no, you know, evil mechanistic overlords. It's more like a real illusion, and that the body is more like a biological, robotic, artificial intelligence that I'm downloaded into and occupy, even though most of me still lives in the cloud.
5: It's something that has evolved over millions of years to be the most effective tool that consciousness can use to unfold.
7: On Earth.
5: Our bodies have evolved in relationship to this planet.
7: Right, and we are not alone. You know, there are 100 billion stars in our galaxy.
5: Right. And they're all evolving in relation to the circumstances that support and affect them. And one of the things that occurred to me
4: as a result of the way you describe your experience in heaven is beautiful, and at the threshold, which you called heaven, that in this world we have these five physical senses. And if you think of it in terms of bandwidth, our ability to perceive.
7: Oh, it's very narrow.
4: It's very narrow. It's incredibly narrow.
7: Yes.
4: And I thought about how you talked about what you perceived in heaven. It was just gloriously beautiful. And that when you came back into your physical body, this whole world, even the most beautiful sunsets and beautiful landscapes, seemed dull and flat by comparison.
7: By comparison.
4: And it occurred to me that it could be just because we're perceiving these things through these very limited set of receptors.
7: Not just the receptors, but the whole system.
4: The whole system. And that when we're free of our physical body, we're not limited to that tiny, narrow bandwidth. We have perhaps a full...
7: We're expansive.
4: And we have a full perspective, something...
7: Or a fuller.
4: Right. And way, way, way beyond what we experience
7: way,
4: here.
7: Way, way, way beyond.
4: And I've had some tastes of that. Like when I was young, up until the age of 18, I had recurring this experience of expanding while I was awake, physically awake.
7: In and out of your body at the same time?
4: In and obviously beyond my body at the same time.
7: Right.
4: Expanding infinitely to the size of the universe. And then after being satisfied that it would just keep going on forever and ever and ever, shrinking back down, and then shrinking down to infinitesimally tiny, tiny size, to the extent that it was like being way out in outer space, but being fully conscious, awake, and having that visceral sense that this was my body that was experiencing. I was experiencing this in my body, but obviously it wasn't my limited physical body itself. It was some
7: other part of your body that's not
4: some
7: mostly
4: other aspect of my body.
7: The aspect,
4: right.
7: Yes.
4: Yeah.
7: And that kind of experience happens, not that specific experience, but that kind of experience happens a lot to people, and people don't talk about it.
4: Right.
7: And the more we talk about it, the more we find that it's common, especially if the most rational people begin to talk about these experiences, because it gives them more credibility to the rest of us who might be a little more woo-woo. But I think it's a universal thing. I think lots of people have these kind of experiences.
4: Right. And I've heard stories of hardcore atheists talking about who've emerged from the hardness of that shell to say, you know, until I heard enough of these stories from other people, I just couldn't even begin to acknowledge this experience that had happened to me way back. That was so foreign to me that I compartmentalized it and buried it.
7: Right, because it's not rational.
4: It threatens everything that I believe myself to be.
7: Right, which actually comes back to the whole idea that I'm not really interested in people believing me, because on the day they die, they're going to find out on their own, and that's good enough for me.
4: And it's not about belief.
7: It's not about belief.
4: It's about what is and what you actually experience. So if you don't experience, or someone else doesn't experience, that's okay. We're all on our own paths, at our place, and that's okay. And that's a part of love, too.
7: It is. And then once you pass through the gate of death, then you find out who you really are.
4: Right. And each person does experience it differently, at least at the threshold level, they experience it differently.
7: Yes, but like, they come back. And so,
4: right, because it's still being filtered through our conditioning and how we can translate the experience.
7: Yes.
4: In the past year, I've read five different accounts, near-death experiences, and Anita Murjani talks about how she conceptualized the threshold of her experience as being like this beautiful mountain range, but beyond the mountain range, she could see this golden glow.
7: Mm.
4: She couldn't get there because she was just at this threshold place, but she knew that when she actually completely left her body behind, that's where she would go. So she didn't have the experience of that.
7: Yes, but she saw that it was.
4: Right. But until you make that full transition, you're in that threshold state, which is incredibly gorgeous and beautiful and full of love, and also potentially full of pain as well, full of everything. It depends on on your own experience.
7: I think it depends on what happened with the particular person's experiences.
4: Exactly.
7: And there are variety.
4: Yeah. So you talked about using prayer to enter into emptiness.
7: Mm.
4: Could you talk about that?
7: Yes. So meditation and prayer is an access point to the divine. And I want to go back to where I'm from. And one of my part of my studies was to try to figure out how to do that. And it turns out that the meditation and prayer is the access point. And not prayer like asking for riches or a job or, you know, the girlfriend or whatever it is. It's prayer that asks only for the oneness of being, seeks only, as Jesus said, heaven first above all things, love God above all things. That's kind of prayer, to focus and to make the, as he says, when your eye is made single, your body will be filled with light. And so that's the pursuit I've been on for 40 years, is to try to make my eye as singular as possible so that I can have just a drop more here in order to make it more palatable to live here. And also in order to keep my eye turned to the largest part of myself, which isn't returned yet. I never will. So it's very simple. You practice meditation, you practice a prayer, you listen. That's what it's all about. It's about listening, focused, getting your mind out of the way and listening with a sort of the woo-wee, the inactive action.
4: Right, the woo-way.
7: Right, that's what I'm saying, woo-way, that's it. Yeah. And the inactive action. And so that's what I do. I practice meditation, and I bring the meditation into my yoga practice too. Only instead of using a mantra or a prayer, I use my body as my focal point, my body and my breath, and I drive my mind through my physical body, feeling all my muscles and all my bones in order to try to locate, which I've now done, chakras and mulas in order to move the energy between them. And that's one aspect of what I do. And the other aspect is simply learning to practice emptying my mind of myself, getting out of the way.
4: And being just fully present.
7: Yes. Just like a Zazen style of meditation with an intent toward the divine.
4: And actually getting beyond the intention of just being
7: present. Well, when it really works, exactly.
4: Yeah.
7: It doesn't, I can't always be in that place, but
4: right.
7: Yes.
4: There's all sorts of frictions and tensions that arise at times, confusions or...
7: Or just wandering mind even.
4: Right.
7: But yeah, the whole point is to get to the place of non-thinking.
4: Stresses.
7: Yeah, being human.
4: Like a body of water settling to the point where you can just see through it clearly.
7: Yes, and let things pass by you and not hold them.
4: Mm-hmm.
7: Or maybe into the place even where there is no thing passing by you.
4: Or in the state of presence, things pass by, but they're not separate aspects of the experience itself because we're no longer identifying. We're not plugged into the brain's circuitry of creating a story.
7: It's observing the story rather than
4: being the story. Of separateness and individuality.
7: Right.
4: Right. Our story becomes the universal story, or everything, including what's beyond everything.
7: To the capacity that the human being can experience that while still in the body.
4: Right. And that's a very interesting thing. I'm sure you must have had conversations with people who actually embody that fully awakened state.
7: Yeah, I don't think there is such a thing as a fully awakened state. Because if you're fully awakened, maybe in the body, you wouldn't be in the body anymore.
4: Hmm.
7: I have met people who radiate the divine light so strongly that you could feel it across a room. They wouldn't consider, like my spiritual advisor, he was asked, what's it like to be you? He said, I used to be asleep and now I'm awake. But also, when I heard him say that, it was 20 years before the last time I heard him say anything. And he was more awake 20 years later than he was when he first said that. And so I think that because the infinite is infinite, there's never an end point of awakenedness until you reach the state of union, which may happen here. I've had the state of union when I'm not in my body, but it's never happened here. And so...
4: It's as if the physical body has this gravity to it that holds us back.
7: Yeah, of necessity. It's like the way the thing works.
4: Right.
7: And you can leave your body and have a divine experience, and people have out-of-body experiences, shamanic experiences. My practice of meditation isn't to try to leave my body. My practice of my meditation is simply to create a singular eye and focus it on the divine and let the divine, if that's the choice, by grace, uplift me out of my body and bring me into a divine state of being that has nothing to do with my physicality. And not to make that happen, not to choose that happen, but to make myself available to that happening. And that happens. Mm-hmm. And when I'm in that state of being, I'm still less than awake, because the only awakened thing in that state of being is the divine itself.
4: Okay, so when you're referring to the term awakening, you're referring to the totality
7: of all beingness.
4: Of all beingness, yes. And beyond beingness.
7: That's my reference point.
4: Yes, okay. When I'm using the term awakening, I'm encompassing it within the limitation of having a physical body as well. And the issue of sort of what you talked about as being in two places at the same time.
7: Which I'm always at like that. Not a single moment of my life has gone by since I came back the first time that's not been the case. I can ignore it. Uh-huh. I can, like, if I'm...
4: Don't you get distracted? Like, when you experience stresses and other kinds of distractions, are you ever distracted from that?
7: I distract myself intentionally from it.
4: Okay.
7: I definitely try to shut this thing off.
4: But when you're not trying to do that, you're aware of it.
7: Yeah.
4: Okay, so you're carrying that with you.
7: All the time. I can't shut it off.
4: Okay.
7: I can turn it down. Uh-huh. But I can't shut it off.
4: Okay.
7: And as a matter of fact, that's really who I am, mm-hmm. not what I am here. And part of my struggle, most near-death experiences, it takes maybe 9 or 10 years after the experience to reintegrate into this world.
4: Ah.
7: And so it's a hard thing. And, you know, when I was doing it on my own.
4: And you were still very young.
7: I was still very young, but I decided that I would search out teachers, but I decided to search out dead teachers. And the reason why I chose dead teachers and the books that they left behind is because I figured, rightly so, I think, the value of a spiritual book is proportional to how long it gets handed down over centuries.
4: Ah.
7: If it really has mm-hmm. wisdom, it's going to be recognized over and over again. If it doesn't, it'll be forgotten. And, you know, not every book that is forgotten should have been forgotten, but right. On a percentage basis, books that have been handed down for 500 or 700 or 800 years... I've been handed down for a reason.
4: Mm-hmm.
7: And so I sought out these dead people, men and women, to learn contemplation and to learn a language of mystical genius. And my real goal was learn how to pray in order to reopen my inner door, because all I crave is that which I am.
4: And for me, from my direct experience, when I can enter into that state of presence, it's like a portal that makes me fully available to
7: yes.
4: any possibility. And as you said, divine will can give you any experience that
7: I would
4: that
7: say,
4: may be appropriate, regardless of what we may desire. Like early in a spiritual seeker's, we tend to crave experiences to either validate what we're doing or to give us a signpost that we're on the right track.
7: Mm-hmm.
4: But at a certain point, you've had enough experience. Your nervous system has become subtle enough to recognize the state of presence, because we all have the experience of presence, but I think our nervous system is the filter through which we sense and
7: yes.
4: perceive things. So like the body of water that is completely still, because the nervous

0: perception occurs through the divine soul, through the consciousness that we actually are.
1: Right.
0: And it gets filtered out through, we feel it through our bodies, but eventually what can happen is that you feel it through the soul itself.
1: Right. The portal opens once the distractions are no longer distracting.
0: Yes.
1: There's the clarity to see the portal and to actually merge with the portal, in a sense.
0: When we come to understand that the ego we perceive as who we are is not who we are, as we strip away that on a layer by layer by layer through meditation and prayer, we strip away our false self, the more we're able to abandon the distraction of false self and see a deeper and wider and brighter presence of the divine that is inside us, as a, not like the totality of the wholeness of God is in me, but yes, it is, but only in the divine ultimate sense of the being as it's filtered out into even my soul, it's still less than the oneness itself. And so I guess, what am I saying? I'm saying that every single human is like a photon of light, the absolute light itself, but we're not the source of the light.
1: Right.
0: We're the same, but we're not the source.
1: Right. Sort of like the holographic principle.
0: Sure. Yeah, I can see that. And so I guess what I'm saying is the deeper the practice of meditation and prayer that occurs, the less the body matters. Experientially, it's, yes, definitely people who are young who seek divine experiences in order to validate or to whether we're on the right path or not, and those are really important. But the deeper one goes into the reality of a spiritual life, the more one finds that it's not necessary.
1: Right.
0: And the more one finds it's not necessary, the more likely they are to come. So you abandon your desire for them, and then they come. As long as you want them, maybe you don't get them.
1: Right.
0: And that's because it's not the spiritual experience that really matters. It's the turning of the eye to the divine. It's really that thing that matters most, because we're not our physical experience. We're not our body. And even these things that we talk about, spiritual experiences, people talk about past lives, that's all about the material world. It's all about the physical world. Mm-hmm. And that's not the point. Mm-hmm. It's the other world that's the point. Mm-hmm. And that's what prayer and meditation gives you access to, a little bit. You get a little glimpse here. And the greatest glimpse I've ever had here is nothing compared to what is on the other side. It's still just a drop. Mm-hmm. And so to be awakened, only the awakened one is awakened, and all the rest of us are on the journey.
1: Right. And that's one of the beautiful things about love, is that love has that miraculous ability to work at the level that we're at.
0: Yeah.
1: And work on each layer that's available to us, the next layer, mm-hmm. and the next layer. And that's what I've been experiencing in a very conscious way for the last about 12 years, of relating to the struggles and the suffering of life in a very new way. And
0: by looking at it through the lens of love?
1: Through feeling it, feeling the love, and having the intention to love.
0: That's prayer.
1: And to not allow anything that occurs in this world to shut down my heart, my ability to experience love. So that any time that I do have an experience that is constricting me, then it's like my intention, I reconnect with that intention. No, I don't want to go. That's not the direction I want to go in. And it's now programmed in me.
0: Come to live in you.
1: To the degree that I can't be separate from that for very long before I'm pulled back to the perspective that, oh yeah, love is the most important thing, and the way I relate to everything and everyone, that's the way I want to approach this world and everything in it. To me, that is the closest I can get to that experience of what you would call the divine or God.
0: Yes, for everyone. Yeah, and you don't even need
1: while to... While here.
0: While here. And you don't need... You can be an atheist and still love your children.
1: Exactly.
0: And experience
1: and
0: this very same thing.
1: Exactly. Without the language.
0: Yes. Yes, exactly so. Then that, to me, is why the salvation of all humanity, or maybe all the sentient beings in all the universe, and maybe all the unsentient beings in all the universe, is still love. Mm-hmm. It's the thing that we all experience. Even my dog loved
1: us.
0: Me. And my cat, you know, my old cat. I'm not sure she really loved me. She's a cat. But, you know, I knew my dog did, for sure. And I loved my cat. And I'm sure dogs love other dogs. I mean, and dolphins probably love dolphins, and elephants love elephants.
1: And love is also an experience of something that is beyond

0: conception of love.
1: Oh, well, that's the one thing is we have one word for 10,000 things. Mostly we have one word for one thing. But love, we can't even define. We know it when we feel it.
0: And love is one of those terms that could be very skillfully used to define or to encompass everything.
1: Yes. I had this rabbi who was one of my teachers, and there's a word in the Hebrew scriptures called Adonai, translated as Lord. He said the real translation is beloved. And that was my experience of the divine, was love. And I know there were different aspects of it, love, you know, charity, beauty, knowledge, understanding, awe, bliss, paradise, the list is long, but they were all one love.
0: Right. And Rumi, his word of choice was beloved as well.
1: Yeah, well, I'm not surprised. He's a mystic. The most read poet in the United States, at least 10 years ago, that was true.
0: And you call yourself a mystic, and your new book that you're working on.
1: I am a mystic. I was born this way. I had my first vision when I was a kid, and then I had another angel experience, and then I had these two visions on the Appalachian Trail the year before. I was always in touch with the divine. I seemed to have been born this way. And then I died and came back and pursued the mystical geniuses, learned from them, and then applied their practices because they weren't near-death experiencers. And if they could seek the divine in ecstatic and beatific visions and experiences of unity, I could do that too. Mm-hmm. And the result of that practice kind of magnified my mysticism. If I'm going to be pinned down as a Christian, which I would put myself as a Christian mystic or a mystical Christian, but I'm not really a religious person. I belong to the divine, and I'm only in pursuit of the oneness, and whatever structures I use for language are just those. But yeah, I consider myself a mystic, and I think I'm not the only one. I think most people who have a conversion experience or a voice speaks to them like you had, or they have an angel visitation, we all have, many of us, maybe all of us, we just don't talk about it, are accessible to the divine, who can give us a mystical experience and move us from some kind of belief to some kind of knowing. We know this thing happened to us. It's super private. We can't talk about it. It sounds crazy and kooky, but we now know, for instance, if you see a deceased loved one a week or two after, or a month after, and you know that they're well, you can't unknow that they're well. For the rest of your life, you're going to be like, oh yeah, Joe's cool. He's all right. He's fine. You might grieve him, but you still know he's well. And that kind of movement from belief to knowing is in the mystical spectrum. There's a, like a scale, and on the high end, you get Hildegard of Bingen and Julian of Norwich. And on the low end, you probably get people who see their dead loved ones. So I think we're all born that way, but I also think that there are people who are like mathematics. Everybody can add and subtract pretty much, and that's doing mathematics. And then you get the computational astrophysicists who can do high-level math that I can't do, and they're the geniuses. It's still mathematics. Everybody can do math. Everybody can do God. Everybody can do spirituality. It's just that some people are better at it than others because they have a tendency that way. They're born that way. And then they use the tools that are available to make themselves better at it. Mm-hmm. That's kind of the way I see it, anyway.

If you're just tuning in, I'm speaking with Peter Panagor. He's the author of Heaven is Beautiful, How Dying Taught Me That Death is Just the Beginning. And this is the Magical Mystery Tour.

0: So we never quite finished your story on the mountain.
1: You'll have to buy the book.
0: Okay.
1: But so long story short, I'll cut to the chase. So hypothermia advanced to the state of being hot, going through. If you want to look up the stages, you can look them up and find what they are. We went through all of them. And so finally I got hot and I unzipped my coat, which I knew better then because I was ski patrol, but I didn't care. I was stuck on the mountain. I knew I was going to die. By that point, death was pretty clear to me. And I went through the stage of falling asleep and waking up, falling asleep. I would wake up because I'd hit the rock. I'd collapse and hit the rock, and that would wake me up. And then I climbed up from one of these sleeping experiences. And as I stood there, I watched my peripheral vision blacken in a big, huge circle, like a stage light, fade to black on the one person on the stage. It came rapidly in and went black.
0: Kind of a reverse tunnel.
1: Like a reverse tunnel, right? It's sort of like from wide view to pinpoint. And then the pinpoint blackened as well and felt myself collapse. And I was still awake, like conscious in my mind, but I felt my body not working and everything was dark. And I knew that this was not asleep, but I didn't understand what was going on. And I didn't feel myself hit the rock. I just was, you know, went black and I felt myself collapse a little bit, but that's as far as that went. And then I was like, okay, I'm still thinking. Why am I thinking? How can I possibly be thinking if I'm asleep? Well, I mustn't be asleep. And all these things are running through my head. And that blackness became like a vision of eternal blackness that reached out into infinity in front of me. And from that way far away infinity, like a metaphorical language, like a pinpoint of a consciousness that was contained and expansive at the same time, rushed toward me faster than the speed of light from a great distance or through a dimensional, I don't know what.
0: And wormhole or
1: yeah,
0: something.
1: something. And it came to me and it filled my entire vision and it communicated to me. And even though I could see that it was also localized, it was these two things at once. And it communicated to me telepathically without language. I'm taking you as it rushed toward me. And I thought, no, you're not. I don't know what this is, but you're not taking me. And I willed myself to stay, not to leave, and I was just taken. And then I went through this sort of tunnel, sort of, but not like a narrow tunnel, but like all this darkness that was surrounding me. I was sort of carried over a distance, and then I was, next thing I knew, I was in an infinite darkness that was illuminated. And it was infinite in every direction, and it was completely dark, but it was also completely illuminated. And I was no longer a physical body. I describe it as an orb of consciousness. I was a non-thing. Anything you can conceive of as a thing, I was not that. And I was much bigger than I was as a human being. And I realized, this is who I am. I thought I was that, but no, this is who I am. This is who I've always been. I've always been this. And I was utterly unafraid. I knew what I was. And I tell this in a sequence of time, but there's timelessness. All time and no time, all at once. And I could see in every direction, like my consciousness was one big eyeball, but not one big eyeball that would point in one direction, but one big eyeball that could see everything all at once. And there was like a portal opened in the darkness that was nearby me, and it was like humongous, and it was shimmering and transparent and translucent and flowing all at the same time. And I could see an even darker tunnel that went off into infinity that I knew was going to be like this instantaneous travel. And I touched this with my being. I touched the flow that was transparent and translucent, and it was living, and it was all life. It was life with a capital L. It was all being, and it flowed into me as soon as I touched this. And I experienced all these things at once. I experienced being known. I experienced being fully known, utterly nothing about me unknown. I experienced seeing the long tail of my soul going back everlastingly from a spark of divine light being that I was a created being in the presence of Creator. I saw Peter as like a little thin layer. I saw other layers cutting or entering or leaving the long tail of my soul, but none of them were me. I was this other long thing, and these things were like, even like Peter was some kind of subset, but not the thing itself. And I heard the voice, which had no language and no gender and no words, just telling me I was completely known and created. And I could see all of the universe of humanity and all of matter and energy being less than perfection. I could see it as being made this way and not its fault that it was made this way. And then at the same time, I heard my name called, which was not Peter. It's the essence of the grounding of my being. It's unpronounceable to me. It has no language to me, but I still hear the call inside of me, forever being called this name. And then I went through all the suffering that I ever caused in my life, from intentionally and unintentionally, from the point of view of the person I gave it to, and from my point of view, all the reasons and emotional causations of those sufferings, intentional and unintentional. And it turns out that I had actually not given them to anybody. I had given them to me, and that they were mine, and they were 10,000 times bigger than I ever thought they were. But also there was this lens of love that I mentioned before that I also carried with me, through which I could see the divine being of love. Not the totality of it, but some of it. And my comparison was not to other people that I had hurt or to my own self for either the love that I had brought with me or the pain that I had brought with me. But my comparison was to the divine perfection. And I could see utterly that I was imperfect and unworthy of perfection, not because I was a bad person. It's not an unworthiness of being groveling and bad. It's being not the thing itself. Not being perfection, just being imperfection. And I suffered all this pain. And meanwhile, as I went through this, I judged myself as shameful for having not known better than to cause all this pain, when it was so obvious and clear to me that love was eternal and I was a mote in comparison to the multiverse size of the divine love. And the voice kept saying inside of me, I love you, I made you, I know you, nothing is unknown about you, I've always known you, and I've always loved you. I loved you as I made you, I loved you as a creation, I love you, I love you, I love you, I forgive you, I forgive you, I forgive you. And then all of the suffering was gone, and I was cleansed of this burden that I carried with me into heaven, and I was immense in size, and I was infilled with as much oneness of being as my consciousness could contain.
0: And isn't that being seen and acknowledged for who we are what we're all longing for in this world?
1: Oh my God, yes.
0: And all we experience is the imperfection of other people's ability to give that to us.
1: Yes, and that's why prayer and meditation and love matter so much, because they're all tastes of this divine thing that we are. And the infinite oneness was way beyond what filled me, but I was still filled with sort of a reduced oneness of purity. And it was pure and love and beauty and joy.
0: And it was still unfathomably huge.
1: Unfathomably so. And one more drop of this oneness, you know that state where you're having great sex and it's almost painful pleasure, one more bit will cause you to be in agony. It was like that. Mm-hmm. There was so much love that one more drop I would have obliterated. And yet all I wanted was that. And I was in this state of adoration, more awe, but also fully conscious. Like anything that I needed to know, I was downloading that, like universal size data bits of all the knowledge instantaneously of anything I wanted to know. And then when all this was sort of like completed, I said to the divine, am I dead? And the voice said, yeah, you're dead. And I said, yeah, well, I can't really go now. And the voice said, I want you to stay here. Come.
0: That's such an interesting contrast to many other people's near-death experiences, because many people are told, it's not your time yet. You have work still to do. And yet you were asked, come.
1: Come.
0: Come.
1: Come. It's time to come home.
0: Do you have any sense why?
1: Only in hindsight. And I had another near-death experience in 2015 of a heart attack. Mm. And I chose to stay again for the very same reason that I came back the first time. And that's for the sake of others and their need of me being here.
0: I suppose what my question was of why is not so much your will, but the difference in what you might say is God's will.
1: Well, that's a confusing thing. God welcomed me, wanted me to stay, showed me, gave me more reasons to stay. I still chose to come back. Did God not know that? So I, all-knowing, ever-present, so I don't understand. But I do know that I had will. I had choice.
0: And you actually regretted that.
1: Oh,
0: and you've regretted ever since.
1: Totally wrong decision. Totally wrong decision.
0: But you had the second near-death experience, and you still made the same choice.
1: I did because, and I had planned after, I don't know, 35 years, I had already decided I'm going home first chance I get, you know. But then there was my daughter had a divorce, and there was a baby, and there was abuse, and, you know, who's going to protect the child? My daughter's broke. She's leaving this guy. Who's going to be there for the granddaughter? Who's going to be the man in her life? And it had to be me. And so I chose to come back the second time for my granddaughter, and now it's been 4 years. She's the star of my life, the joy of my being. I'm her golden love, and to give her the chance in this life to have the most emotionally stable upbringing given her circumstances, and that's a responsibility I chose and accept. And now I'm kind of stuck here. I'm going to have to be here till either I'm irrevocably dead, you know, hit by a bus, or, you know, I die of old age. I made a commitment to be here for her. And I knew that in my death, even though I regretted coming back here for all those years, I knew that the length of my life was a wink of an eye here. It's nothing when you're dead. It's like, oh, is that fast? That was easy. I'll do that again.
0: And that no matter how much people are suffering here in this world, they're still completely loved and okay.
1: Oh, completely loved and okay here, even when you're suffering here. Oh, completely. And that's what makes it a little bit easier to be here. I know that all's well, all was well, and all will be well, because love is infinitely greater than you could possibly imagine here or conceive or experience. And because of that, it makes it possible for me to stay here. Mm-hmm. And so here I am still. And in terms of the practical ramifications of my coming back my first time, you know, my parents didn't lose another child. My sister had run away and broken my mom's heart and broken her emotionally for a long time. It was 10 years of breakdown. That was the worst it got for her. Instead of losing her son, too. And knowing that when she was dead, that all would be well for her was a beautiful thing to see when I was dead. But it didn't save her here from having to suffer the years that she would have to suffer blindly, not knowing what I knew, which was that the best thing that could happen is you can die and you can get out of here. Mm-hmm. Suffering ends, you catch by love, it's all good. So I came back that first time and I came back that second time. And
0: you did it out of compassion. You gave up everything, quite literally everything.
1: Yeah.
0: Out of compassion for what you even knew to be an illusion.
1: Yeah.
0: Down here. But you loved those manifestations of illusion so much that you chose to do that.
1: Makes me cry regretful tears.
0: It's a beautiful thing to sacrifice everything even for an illusion. I mean,
1: except for this. I know I'm going back.
0: Right.
1: So even though it's a sacrifice, I still know I'm going back.
0: Right. And that's something I can totally relate to because I've had that experience where in moments of great stress or having someone deeply angry at me in my presence, having this experience of being drawn deep down inside myself and going to a place where I felt completely safe, a place of infinite softness and invulnerability, like nothing could harm me. Nothing anybody could do could harm me physically, emotionally,
1: yes,
0: psychically. I was completely in this place of the deepest peace and love and knowing, just so completely 100% knowing that nothing can touch me in a way that harms me.
1: And that's true in terms of your soul. And your consciousness, your physical body, not so much.
0: But experiencing that while in my physical body.
1: Right. Well, no, I hear what you're saying very clearly. You had a glimpse of your everlasting soul, and you self-identified not as your physical body, but as this untouchable, unkillable, divine, holy being who you actually are.
0: Mm-hmm. And when you have that experience, it gives you that kind of courage.
1: It gives you courage.
0: To face anything.
1: Yep. Yes, exactly so. Yes.
0: And from that perspective, it's not about courage. It's just about knowing that nothing can...
1: You got nothing to lose.
0: There's nothing that can harm you.
1: No, you can't lose anything.
0: Because you're already everything. You're already totally connected to everything, and you can't be separated from that.
1: Right. Yes, it's a very empowering thing.
0: Going back to something that you said, you talked about in your near-death experience, you experience this darkness, this infinite darkness.
1: Oh, but the darkness isn't evil. It's...
0: Oh, I know. But when I told you about being told that I would go through a difficult time, but it would be okay, right after that, I started having these experiences as I was going to sleep every night. I had several different experiences that were occurring, but one of them was finding myself in this infinite darkness and then becoming aware as I'm like rocketing up through these layers of darkness and eventually like rocketing through infinite layers of darkness, physically leaping out of my bed, gasping for breath. And this happened every night for a period of time.
1: Was it a fearful experience?
0: It was just a purely direct experience. There was no fear. I felt it as visceral, being in this infinite darkness, and as if there's some primordial force moving me to come out of it.
1: Yeah, sounds like a spiritual experience to me. Sounds like a glimpse of, well, your eternal self.
0: You would think that I was responding out of fear. I don't really
1: You didn't try to make this
0: experience.
1: It just happened to you. Yeah, so it's another experience where the divine gives us help.
0: Or gives us an experience to process.
1: That's what I mean.
0: Yeah.
1: So you don't need a near-death experience to have a transformative spiritual experience. I think the biggest difference between the two kinds of experiences, the spiritually transformative and out-of-body experiences people have, which I would say that's kind of an out-of-body experience.
0: Well, I had a real out-of-body experience roughly around the same time, too, where I was riding a bicycle down a hill and the brakes, I discovered, didn't work. And I realized as I was going around this long turn, it was an intersection in the middle of the hill, and there were cars going through. And just as I got to within maybe 20 or 30 feet of the intersection, I popped out.
1: Yeah, that happens.
0: I popped out about 20, 30 feet above me, did a 360.
1: Right, checking out the scene.
0: Checking out the scene very quickly. And then I watched myself skillfully maneuver perfectly in between cars, wipe out in such a way that I end up sliding under a car, but completely unharmed, except for all the gravel in my skin.
1: Not dead and broken.
0: Not broken. Nothing broken. Right, exactly. And I snapped out of it. But right before ejecting out of my body, I had done a quick assessment to realize there was no escape from the situation. There was a deep ditch to my right, and the bike lane right before were these signs so that there was no bike lane once I reached the intersection. So I was out of options, and boop.
1: Right. That happens.
0: Yeah. I've read lots of stories like that.
1: There's a couple of kinds of out-of-body experiences. There's that kind that you described, but there's also the kind of a body experience where you leave your physical body in a dream state and you enter into a place like you described where you rocket through layers of darkness. Mm. You can either be in a spirit self, which is very similar to your physical form, or your soul consciousness self, which is not physical at all. There's no, you wouldn't recognize. If you looked in a mirror, you wouldn't see yourself. So the biggest difference between the two kinds of experiences is that in a near-death experience, you're severed from your body. Your body's dead. And you can be sent back to it.
0: Right.
1: But you're not connected by the proverbial silver cord that people talk about. Metaphorical, of course. But it's also real.
0: People talk about it as being an astral cord.
1: Sure, the astral cord.
0: Right. Where people travel through the universe and all of a sudden have a panic.
1: And they pop back.
0: And right.
1: Yeah, I've had that kind of thing, for sure. But you don't get that when you're dead. You know, when you're fully dead, that's gone. You can still be sent back, but you can't make yourself go back. So where are we?
0: I think we've said it all.
1: All right. So I should say peterpanagore.love. That's my website. I'm on Facebook, Instagram, YouTube, a bunch of YouTube videos out there, places I've spoken all over the country, media conversations all over the world, 2 books. Heaven is Beautiful, How Dying Taught Me That Death is Just the Beginning. It's an Audible bestseller now. And 2 Minutes for God, which is a collection of 365 brief devotional stories that were part of my television show that I ran for 15 years in Maine. That was on every day. And I wrote 1,700 scripts. And I was on just before the weather every morning on 2 NBC stations.
0: Wow.
1: And it was an attempt to use storytelling as a mechanism for bringing hope, inspiration, and joy into people's lives.
0: Interestingly enough, sort of related to that, when I was a child growing up in New York City, disillusioned by people, went to church on Sunday, I watched cartoons on Saturday mornings. And the first cartoon on Saturday morning at like 6 o'clock was Davy and Goliath.
1: Oh yeah, Davy.
0: I loved that show.
1: Yeah, the Methodists put that
0: out. I totally loved that show. They weren't preachy at all.
1: No.
0: But the message that they presented in their non-preachy way, I totally resonated with.
1: That's the idea behind the show that I had for 15 years, because it was on commercial television. And we were with that TV station when it began as an AM station in 26. And so I was the fifth minister, and the rules were no preaching, no politics, no religion. So you talk about love, you talk about hope, you talk about humanity, talk about real things. And I used storytelling as a mechanism to do that in 270 words. Mm-hmm. Each story. And so there's two books, and I'm working on the third book, and that's where I'm at. Torn speaking. Going to be at the Afterlife Conference in Salt Lake City at the end of the month.
0: You also counsel people who've had these kind of experiences and are struggling to make sense of them.
1: I do. I counsel exactly, well said, spiritual experiences and mystical experiences and near-death experiences. And I've got a growing client list that's global. And if you go to my website, you see some data there, peterpanagore.love. You can sign up for an appointment there if you want to. And some people one appointment, some people 10 appointments, some people 30 appointments, depending on what's going on in their world. I'm accessible. I'm wicked human. I have no misconceptions about, you know, being some sort of guru. That's crazy talk. You ask my wife and my kids, they'll tell you how human I am.
0: Well, what do you give me an example or a sense of that?
1: Let's see how to. Oh yeah, okay, here's a really good example. I am a troublemaker. It's a skiing story. And so I went up on a Wednesday to Sunday River a long time ago with a buddy of mine. And we dropped off the top of the mountain, and we ended up at the top of a trail, which was closed, but it was the only trail, and it was a double diamond. Okay, so it's either climb back up or ski down. And just as we're discussing skiing down, a ski patrol shows up. And she says, you know, you can't go down this trail, it's closed. I said, yeah, but we're going to have to climb back up. She said, yeah, you have to climb back up. I said, so what are you going to do if I ski down? She said, I'll take your ticket. I said, how about if I make a deal with you? She said, what? I said, if I ski down this trail and you can catch me, I'll give you my ticket. But if you can't catch me, I get to keep it. And she gave a little nod and I was gone. And my buddy's like, oh, he didn't want it. He's like, we got to climb back up. We can't break the rules. And I'm like, no way. I'm not climbing back up. So, yeah, she couldn't catch me. But that's kind of the way I am. Troublemaker.
0: You still have personality.
1: Totally. Totally.
0: And it's wonderful to actually just be here sitting across from you and doing this live together.
1: Well, I'm glad to be here, too. I'm glad I made it all the way to Vermont. I got a couple of speaking gigs here this weekend, and I'm glad to be here visiting friends at the same time and in this unexpectedly having this great interview with you, Tonio. And I'm grateful to have the opportunity to be here.
0: I'm so grateful. I've enjoyed this so much.
1: Yeah, me too.
2: Peter Panagore is the author of this book we've been talking about, Heaven is Beautiful, How Dying Taught Me That Death Was Just the Beginning. And if you'd like to find out more about Peter Panagore and the work he does to help people integrate and understand these kind of experiences and his work as a spiritual teacher, you can find out more at peterpanagore.love.

of yourself, look down upon yourself to your inside of yourself, look in front and back of yourself till the back in front of yourself is inside yourself, and then you see your own head and know yourself is yourself. Because when you find yourself, you're going to find that yourself is only yourself and the self that can only be yourself. So when you're in front and back of yourself, you're going to find that your mind is in the center of yourself and God is nothing but yourself. And when you reach for yourself, you'll know that yourself is the only thing that can happen to yourself so that nothing can put you down.

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2: 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Guys diving for balls in the outfield and legs popping off. It happens.
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0: Hello and welcome to the Space Policy edition of Planetary Radio. I'm Casey Dreyer, the Chief of Space Policy here at the Planetary Society, and this is a show about the processes and policies behind space exploration. This month, we are looking at Science, a New Golden Age? Released by the Director of the Office of Science and Technology Policy at the White House, Michael Kratsios. This is a big report, and I'm going to quote a quick section. 81 years ago, Vannevar Bush wrote that the scientific progress would be an essential key to our security as a nation, to our better health, to more jobs, to a higher standard of living, and to our cultural progress. Bush had seen a glimpse of science's promise for America and the triumphs of penicillin and radar in securing victory in World War II. His vision proved prescient through the 8 decades that followed. And just as scientific inquiry demands that we revise our theories when evidence contradicts them, evidence of scientific slowdown and serious competition from abroad should spur us to experiment with new systems, new models, and new ways of funding, conducting, and translating research. Vannevar Bush's pioneering spirit calls us to do what he would surely do today: reimagine the entire enterprise for our time. Those are bold words, and the report is correspondingly bold and assertive. I recommend that you read it. It's, for a report, surprisingly readable from something that comes out from a public policy perspective, and it says a lot. It identifies problems with the application of science, the pursuit of science in the United States, including excessive bureaucracy, long durations of wait between proposals and grants, the issues of young career scientists breaking into new fields, potential ossification of institutions, a host of them. But what it proposes are pretty dramatic, as it says, a wholesale almost reinvention of how the United States does science. It proposes faster grants, less bureaucracy, more integration of AI, support of individual scientists over institutions. And that's just to start. This report that came out in July of 2026 took quite a few people by surprise, not necessarily because of its contents, but because of the context in which it arose. That the White House that commissioned it has also proposed to slash the budgets of U.S. scientific institutions by half or sometimes even two-thirds, that the number of new funding awards made by the National Science Foundation is down by more than half in this year, more than 20% at NASA and elsewhere across the government, that the Office of Management and Budget within the White House has proposed a wholesale revision of the rules governing scientific grants that add bureaucracy, that add additional reporting, that insert more overtly political control, approval, and less insight and oversight into the funding and control of the scientific process itself. How do you square these two ideas, and what is actually going on in this science a golden age? And I'll note that it has a question mark, and maybe it unintentionally is an insightful addition to this. To help me answer this, I welcome two guests this month. First, my colleague, Jack Corrale, who is the Chief of Advocacy here at the Planetary Society, and Zach Pertle, formerly at NASA, and now the Deputy Director for the Consortium of Science, Policy, and Outcomes at Arizona State University. Zach wrote a very interesting article talking about this as a reformation of the mythos or mythology of what science is and how it's practiced in the United States. I thought it was quite insightful and a little more, I'd say, productive than some of the other responses that we've seen, however understandable they may be. I believe there are actually some very interesting and important ideas represented in this report. And this discussion, the goal I have with this is to highlight, I think, where some of those are coming from, because not all of them are coming out of whole cloth and not all of them are partisan, despite the context in which it arises. I believe it's very important to engage on these ideas. to not instinctively say that the system that we have now is perfect and does not deserve any sort of reform. I don't want to be on the side of bureaucracy for scientists, however imperfect or inelegant or even completely out of step other actions by this administration have been with that regard. I don't want to be on the side of ossification of institutions or turning away from new technologies. I want those ideas to survive what is becoming a rapidly, highly partisan situation. You will hear throughout this discussion are grappling with the good and bad aspects of this report, the inconsistencies, the broader actions taken by the administration that undermine some of the prepared proposals within this report. And I believe you can see this report as a part of the administration arguing with another part. There is no uniform approach here. But again, I encourage you to read at least the overall summary and to engage with some of the ideas of how can we do science better? Are there better ways than what we just happen to have? But also, of course, to engage with the real failures in terms of budget cuts and draconian rules being proposed, the consolidation and the imposition of overtly partisan control over science as well. That's the way I think you see mythology of science, the practice of science, science as a philosophy enduring beyond a political cycle, which is where I fear we may be heading, particularly for things like NASA, which require long-term thinking, which require large groups of individuals that defy the idea of an individual scientist in order to make a spacecraft, to gather the data, to even do the science in the first place. Lots to discuss in this episode, but before we get to that discussion, the Planetary Society, the organization that produces this show, is a nonprofit, member-supported organization. We promote space science, exploration. We produce great policy insights, and we advocate for what we believe in, space science and exploration in Washington, D.C. and beyond. 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Thank you. Honestly, you keep the lights on at this organization, and consider upgrading your membership to support us even more. We truly, and I cannot emphasize this enough, truly rely on our members across the world to keep us going. That's planetary.org/join. That's very important. We got a lot of work to do, as you will hear in this discussion. And now, Zach Pertl and Jack Caralli. Zach and Jack, welcome to the Space Policy Edition.
1: Great to be here, Casey.
2: Thanks, Casey. Such a fan and an honor.
0: Well, I'm delighted, Zach, that you could be here because I read your Substack piece that we'll have linked in the show notes here. Let's just start at the top for folks who have not been reading all of the 100-page plus report from Office of Science and Technology Policy. Zach, can you give just a quick rundown of what this is, this report, A New Golden Age, and what context this is coming out of, and particularly its references to itself, its self-references in terms to what it's coming out of, what it's trying to do?
2: Yeah, in every presidential administration, the Office of Science and Technology Policy helps integrate across the federal government, across all the agencies, a vision for the president on science and engineering. And the report that was released last week called Science, A New Golden Age by OSTP Director Michael Kratsios is a pretty interesting read. It's the attempt by this administration to lay out its more detailed vision for what science policy should look like across the administration's term. And the report in some ways tries to highlight a very old version of a comparable report from 1945 by President Roosevelt's science advisor during World War II, Dr. Vannevar Bush. And that report was called Science Endless Frontier. And this report is often mythologized, pointed to as the origin story for U.S. science policy and the argument for federal funding for basic science and a lot of the areas of science funding that we fund today. The Vannevar Bush effort made a lot of arguments about why we fund science and why we do it. And what Kratsios released last week was this administration's view of an update and their desire for changing and to create a more dynamic science in the United States.
0: You called it a better mythology in your piece, which I liked a lot. Why do you call it a mythology? What's important about that? Why that framing?
2: Every organization has a set of beliefs about like what it is that they do and why it matters, how it affects society. And sometimes those are very data-driven. You can get very clear data about the benefits of everything. For something as complicated as the U.S. science policy system, it can be difficult to get the brass tacks on here are the tangible benefits for society from funding this little piece of research. There's lots of studies that can track patents, that can do long-term studies on where did a particular piece of impact for society come from, but it's hard to do in a simple, easily digestible way. The Vannevar Bush narrative claimed at the time that basic science was the key in order to get new products for society, in order to get new applications that can help improve and make society improve overall. Vannevar Bush's mythos, if you call it that, was a focus on how science was part of a broader team. There were several aspects of civil society that need to be a part of it, but that science helps create this wellspring of knowledge that can then be applied towards other projects. Now, while Bush never used the phrase, it's often referred to as a linear model of innovation, that basic science is this key that leads towards applied science, that leads towards development efforts in engineering, and that leads towards societal outcomes. There's been a lot of historians who've claimed that the linear model is not true. For example, people built the first steam engine before they actually had thermodynamics. And so there's lots of areas where engineering often leads the way. And there's lots of areas where engineers and scientists work collaboratively. There's no easy way to distinguish between basic science and applied engineering efforts. And then you want to have them done together. The Science, the New Golden Age report is unique in that it makes the linear model of innovation a central target, that it's trying to replace that vision for how science works, and it's trying to give a new argument for what the nature of innovation is and how you should support that using a variety of approaches, from funding different types of institutions, different ways to do meta science and to track insights to shape the way in which we manage science and to make it better. There's ways to empower program officers. There's a litany of different specific proposals within Science, a New Golden Age, that are of interest. But I called it, it's a question of whether the new report by Kratsios will lead to a better mythology, will it be a better narrative about why we do science, will it lead to better outcomes for society? And I think it's unclear, it has potential, but there's a lot of things that need to happen in order to make that occur.
0: To say the least, yes. And just to be clear, I mean, it makes a lot of recommendations and claims and broad statements, not least of which of that, again, it's explicitly comparing itself to this kind of sea change event of this Vannevar Bush report, which basically ushered in this era of public investment, responsibility for fundamental science. And this 21st century is no longer the same as the 20th century with AI and, you know, all these other new technologies. We have this nonlinear kind of relationship of science. Therefore, we need these different things to happen. I'd say it highlights, just to kind of try to pick out kind of the big threads, it really highlights the diminishes the role of the institution to a degree in order to empower individual scientists. Tries to talk about incorporating AI in ways that have a complex kind of feedback cycle into the process of science itself, multidisciplinary, but also kind of technical and engineering, much more applied in its kind of focus, bringing into the idea of science craftsmen and tradespeople and skilled crafts as a critical part of it, while also, you know, bringing in this kind of host of political and relatively partisan mythology itself, right? About where, you know, it's obviously coming out of this administration, which did not like the way that science was going, particularly with issues around DEI and other aspects. Jack, how did you kind of react when you first saw this report?
1: I think an important context for this report coming out, obviously, is in response to, I mean, it's on page 2, in response to a memo, a request from the president, and is in response to sort of the litany of executive orders that have come out as it relates to what they're calling gold standard science. This has been a document, I think, probably in the works for months. And I think notable that it was released the day before Director Kratsios testified to the House Science Committee on these plans. And I think one of the things I really took away from my first read of it is how much it is focused on trying to define a new mythos more than actually laying out a plan of action and just using the right phrases and the right mechanisms that obviously excite other parts of the administration. Anything related to AI, right, is something that the administration has largely embraced. And although there are these, you know, very good points that the memo makes, and I think legitimate grievances that the people have had with the way with this the linear model, right, as it relates to science. But it's all happening in the context of this was announced the day before a hearing, which was a note of consternation from members of the House Science panel. And it seems to be more focused on creating that new mythos than it is on solving the problem, because there's not really any arena for public input on this.
0: Yeah.
1: And it's really kind of trying to create this thing out of whole cloth and trying to say, this administration is putting forward this proposal. And so, like, outside of any individual argument, like, the broad thing that I think I picked up was just the timing of this is really significant, in that it's kind of coming at a time when, you know, the administration through the Office of Management and Budget had proposed sweeping cuts last year, almost all of which were rejected by Congress to the budgets. A lot of those were rekindled this year in the fiscal year 27 budget request, which we are still in the midst of that debate and congressional action to reject those. And then so this comes out and it's kind of diametrically opposed to some of those, you know, very proposals that are coming out of the OMB, despite OMB being a co-signatory on this memo. And so those are some of the idiosyncrasies of this memo that I'm kind of paying the closest attention to and in how it's playing out at the yeah. broader policy discussion.
0: We'll get to the context, because I think that's such an important aspect of this, that this is not happening itself in a vacuum. It's not coming out of a administration that has been super friendly to the scientific endeavor, at least from the OMB, the budgetary perspective. Let's just put that off to the side for a second, because I just want to focus a bit more on the report itself. And I do encourage folks to read. I found it surprisingly readable, which is refreshing for most reports. That may be because it's not a product of consensus. And I was actually going to ask Zach, in terms of, it did not seem like a lot of scientists were consulted in this report. I'm not saying you or I necessarily have like clear insight into this, but it certainly wasn't a standing like committee through the National Academies of Sciences, right? Can you impose a new mythos from above like this, like, or from the outside? Because Kratsios himself notably doesn't have a scientific background, I think political science. Is that a strategy that can work here? Can this functionally persist beyond maybe this brief administration's window?

0: do think that with Kratzios, I think the ability to come at this from the perspective of political science, it leads to actually some interesting citations in the reference book, which I found refreshing. You found references to things that aren't necessarily as common in some of these high-level OSTP reports. There's a discussion about technological determinism in one footnote, as well as the sociologist Harry Collins in the important, this is actually a very important debate that I discuss in the Substack, the role of tacit knowledge of things that engineers and technicians can know, but that are hard to write down on paper. And that oftentimes at NASA and other places, there's a large amount of tacit knowledge that is part of the secret know-how to make things work that is sometimes underestimated, and that people think you don't need those people around, but once you lose it, it becomes quite difficult.
1: Yeah, we had a whole episode on that last year on this very show.
0: And so I think there's certain themes in the report that really focus on the way in which knowledge is going to be distributed around new innovations that I think could have the potential to be important and to get different conversations going. The report does cite a variety of innovation policy resources from management science and some other scientific journals. It does cite a number of Substack posts, including one on a framework for thinking about innovation that is, seemed like a fine post when I read through it briefly as I wrote this post in the week since the report came out. But the report, definitely, I'm very excited to learn more about who exactly wrote it, because I don't have the answers and insight into it. But there's a lot in there that's perhaps a bit unusual compared to past OSTP reports.
1: Maybe something important to emphasize here is that this is not being created out of whole cloth. It's pulling together a number of sources, and would you call it meta science study, scientific study of science, how it works, ideas of progress. I mean, a lot of these are kind of been floating around for a number of years. Is that correct that we see in this report?
0: Part of my interest in this report comes, I'm the deputy director of the Consortium for Science Policy and Outcomes at Arizona State University based in DC. And we've long been engaged in the history of science policy research and efforts. There's been journals and decades worth of research across various scientific disciplines on sort of the social sciences and policy and history and philosophy of science and science policy. And yeah, the discussions and references to, say, the sociologist Harry Collins on tacit knowledge were classic references from, I think some of that foundational work was from the 80s and 90s. And the report draws on a lot of historical references that do tie into this history of science policy. That is part of what makes this a little bit more unusual than some past OSTP reports that don't go as much into those details. Now, one could say maybe other OSTP reports have a lot of insights, or they already have assumed that the linear model of innovation doesn't exist, or that we've moved past that. But
1: Jack, what else stood out to you, at least from in a positive perspective, when you read this, or if anything?
2: Yeah, I guess I don't want to come across the same as the context spoils the content. I mean, I think like Zach, the conversation that it has about tacit knowledge, thinking back to the episode of the show talking about Apollo and tacit knowledge loss, was really meaningful. But it does seem to have a very strong, it is rooted very strongly in the philosophy of science. It really does show the director Kratzios. And then in his performance to the House Science Committee really shows that this is something that he focuses very heavily on. And so it's almost whether or not you agree ultimately with the philosophical underpinnings of what they're trying to create with this, the argument itself is overall pretty solid. Obviously, inconsistencies exist, as with any 120 page report, but it really does try to lay out, and I think maybe as much as I had said earlier, trying to create this like successive document to Endless Frontier. I mean, it really is focused on creating kind of this like philosophical backing. And it's probably the most cohesive in such a document that we've seen in recent years of putting forward that sort of meta science philosophy. Because it has been a while since we've had this conversation about what it means to do science and what is the motivating factor. But also at the same time, there's elements of it where it does show that the outcomes that they're looking for are rather narrow, and kind of looking to maybe our primary focuses, you and I, Casey, is how this intersects with NASA and the NASA Space Science.

0: science program. There's only a handful of references. Obviously, this is talking about science in the grandest, you know, capital S science. And so you're talking about everything from Department of Energy to NIH to NASA and NSF. And so you're not, of course, going to have a whole diatribe on the NASA space science portfolio because it's only a small fraction of the overall portfolio. But when it is mentioned, it's mentioned in the context of the outcomes they're looking for are expanding economic activity in low Earth orbit and protecting national security. The planetary exploration piece, the pushing the bounds of what we're capable of doing on the surface of Mars, it's not really discussed as like a primary outcome. It's very focused on as I think with the rest of the administration, very focused on economic principles and that national security, and probably maybe national security underscored a few times in terms of its overall outcome priorities.
1: In the last few years, there's been increasing interest in meta-science as what has previously been discussed as science of science policy and trying to collect data and information about how we can better manage and fund science to get better outcomes. So this is tied to grants. What are the best ways to evaluate and get information, and how should you scope a grant so that people would be more likely successful? This can also apply towards management. The Science of New Golden Age report does call for the creation of meta science units at agencies across the federal government, and that agencies should use and collect information that can help them manage better. In theory, if that's done well, it could help NASA science to provide better outcomes there. There's been a lot of research in recent years redescribing what meta science should be. The Institute for Progress is a think tank that's been thinking through a lot of these issues, especially. And so we'll have to see what happens there.
2: They kind of tentatively liked what they saw on this, if I remember correctly, right?
1: Their co-founder, Alex Stapp, noted a number of points about the report that they thought were good, but I'm not sure. I think they just noted points in which they agreed
2: with. They liked, yeah. And let me just list a few that I like, and then we'll go into maybe what we don't like so much about this or this context. I mean, there are, maybe it's just a sign of the times, but just any report from the White House that opens with science remains essential, and that it's incredibly important to the health of a nation. And like, I mean, there's just a lot of good. I'm happy to see it. Maybe that's a low bar, but I think it's important and it's welcome to see that emphasized, that science should be and remains a critical aspect of what a nation does. There is a lot of really interesting stuff, I think, too, that you touched on a little bit, Zach, about the application of just running and managing science through the federal government. They talk about reducing bureaucratic burdens to scientists, right? To not have to file so much paperwork, to waste so much time, you know, keeping up with requirements and reporting and so forth. They talk about providing faster turnaround in terms of awarding grants. They talk about, I'll have to be careful how I say this, but this kind of peer review is not the only way of awarding funding, but some sort of merit-based process that takes slightly more risk, longer-term grants. These are all coming out of this pool of this kind of progress of science and application and meta-science study that you mentioned. I like the idea of like integrating more experimentation, integrating access to facilities, integrating skills and technical aspects at various levels in terms of not just have to have a PhD, but bring in skilled technicians into these processes. I think that's all really interesting stuff to experiment with. There is an acknowledgement that, you know, scientists are burdened by a lot of paperwork, that it's hard to get grants. And when you do, they're only for a couple of years. There's institutional preferences and incentives that, you know, trend towards conservative, small bore scientific results, a fixation on publications as a means to getting tenure, right? All these things are, I think, are broadly understood. And maybe that's one of the reasons I want to highlight it, is that if there are things we don't like about this report, even where it's coming from, no one wants to be on the side of yay, more bureaucratic requirements for scientists, right? Particularly scientists themselves. And I think that's important to maybe at least acknowledge.
1: Yeah, that sounds right to me, and that's a good summary of it. I do find the call to diversify funding mechanisms, like we shouldn't be solely focused on grants, we shouldn't be solely focused on contracts, be they firm fixed price or cost plus, But they talk in here about advanced market agreements. And so if someone can provide a capability that they can develop it on their own funds, that then the government would agree to purchase it in advance. And that through Operation Warp Speed was shown to be very effective a few years ago. The ability to have use prizes, to have fast grant proposals that can award funding very quickly, I think all that's quite good. The focus on different institutional models, I think, is also quite insightful. Institutions shape the science that you do and shape what outcomes you get from it. And the ability to explore more agencies like ARPA, the Advanced Research Projects Agency for Defense or for Health, there are various ones of the ARPAs now. But being able to experiment in those ways, I think, is interesting. Now, all of that comes at a cost if you've got a limited science budget.
2: Shrinking science budget.
1: Yeah. And trying to assess, like, what are the best ways to actually use our general amounts of money and funding. But again, I'm focusing on this as a matter of policy. We're trying to think here about, from an analytical lens, trying to rise above the politics about what the right thing to be done are. And I do think the conversation and this better way of thinking about mechanisms to actually do some of the internal machinery of science policy at the federal agency levels, I think, is interesting.
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4: 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From October 15th through 19th, we'll explore tube-fed lava flows at Carrizozo. Soak in the volcanic desolation of Kilbourne Hole Volcanic Crater and stand at sunset over the sublime White Sands National Park. These are some of the same landscapes where Apollo and Artemis astronauts have trained. We'll also visit Spaceport America, the New Mexico Museum of Space History, and the Las Cruces Challenger Learning Center. 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And for every person who registers, the Planetary Society will receive a donation. 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I hope to see you there.
2: Let's turn to critiques of this and dive into this context, Jack, that I know you know very well. We all know, probably even listeners to the show know quite well. But let me start with this with a quote from a commentary piece in Science, the magazine, the journal, writing about this by Derek Lowe. And I'll quote selectively here. It says, "The Trump administration hates academic science funding, full stop. They hate where the money goes and they hate who it goes to. They want to keep all of that money for themselves, to hand it out to favored cronies who can help them get elected and steer yet more money and more power back into their hands. That's it. That's the story. They're not naturally putting in those words, but instead talking about gold standard science. This is all BS," and I alliterate it. I'm sanitizing a bit there, and it's important to realize that. So that's his response, you know, and it goes on to this report. Jack, is that a reasonable response for a scientist to have right now?
0: I think after the damage done over the past 18, 19 months, I think it is a very natural reaction to see something that proclaims to compare itself to Van der Verbosch's the original science mythos, to have a pretty serious knee-jerk response. It's totally natural. There's plenty of people, and a lot of reporting when this first came out, from even some of the most, you know, closely watched news articles and blogs, where instantly whatever the White House put out is terrible and wrong and anti-science. And I think there's nuance that is missed But it is also a situation in which the administration, in particular Director Vogt from the Office of Management Budget, who has made no qualms about discussing his disdain for institutions of higher learning and the sort of academic elite that he proclaims to be rallying against. If this was a memo that came out before the president's budget request last year, I think that would have been an unreasonable response. Right. Mm-hmm. That would have been certainly one that is knee-jerk entirely. But after the year and a half that the U.S. science community has had, you know, 4,000 people from NASA no longer work at the agency, 15,000, I think the number is 15,000 or 20,000 PhDs have left the federal government. Some recent reporting from Association of American Universities shows that enrollment in graduate programs is down for the first time in a long time in the United States. And just anecdotally, people I know are leaving for institutions overseas because there's been this cultural shift, political cultural shift in the support for science, that it has become highly partisan and highly polarized. And so to have that response, I think is completely rational given the year and a half, almost 2 years since the FY26 budget mm-hmm. came out.
2: Yeah, I mean, you're seeing this in the context of National Science Foundation. The number of new grant awards are down by half this year. NIH, National Institutes of Health, have serious decline in grants as well. NASA's down by 20%. They're proposing cutting these scientific institutions literally in half, if not by more. Thousands of scientists has left, as you said. And then, of course, the Office of Management and Budget put out this broad proposal to fundamentally shift and change control over grants that fund the actual science and explicitly add, this is what was strange to me, that the OMB is out there proposing rules that explicitly add regulatory burdens, add paperwork, add bureaucracy, clearly intentionally or seemingly intentionally as a means to make it just harder to do these scientific, like they're adding levels of reporting. They're adding, you know, onerous requirements in terms of spending money. If you want to publish a paper, go to a conference, even you have to ask for permission to spend the money you're already awarded now, right? And of course that adds requirements at the program officer level within these agencies themselves. And I'd say, like, politically, you know, even beyond targeting specific NSF grants, obviously there's the whole kind of equity and DEIA aspect of this, that it's specifically targeting grants for that. It's not a source where its scientific community is going to be kind of just excited to see this new policy and say, great, let's welcome this new mythos, right? They see, I think correctly, an attack on the institution as they have grown into it or professionalized into it, like as it has been basically in this country for a long time. And that's what is such a strange, I'm trying to understand. And if either of you have thoughts on why do you think this report is saying this then, if that has been the outcome or what we've actually seen in terms of practice, why are they coming in and saying science remains essential? We need to invest in things like the NSF postdoctoral grants that can are portable 5-year grants, very popular, that were cut by a third last year in 2025. It makes no sense to me.
1: I think that OSTP and the Office of Management and Budget, they represent different sides of the House mm-hmm. in terms of any executive branch administration. OMB sets the budget and works on that. And then OSTP often will help set the policy goals and directions that then get flowed down to agencies and what they work on. I think there are parts, especially at NASA still today, where being able to excel in scientific excellence, the administrator, Jared Isaacman, has been very vocal about his excitement for several NASA missions that help enable American leadership on scientific endeavors and scientific excellence. The proposed budget reductions that to science, those can be challenging to a scientific community. It's often difficult. There's can be limited and competing funds. There's a lot of political views there that it's very difficult to have especially if you know people who've been impacted, it can be difficult to react towards that in an objective way. But I do think budgets are often where there can be a really tough pinch point that gets emotional and personal and livelihoods are disrupted, but there's not infinite money. And so that sometimes these budget conversations really matter. I think that because OSTP is really, it's this different side of the House that reflects his vision, and it has the ability to suggest changes more to the practice of how science is done. I think aspirationally, and again, viewing this from a policy lens and trying to steer clear of the politics, I think the ability for OSTP to be signaling that this indeed is a presidential priority to have this scientific excellence and to enable it and to further enhance it through some of these different funding mechanisms, institutional approaches, and just a different, broader mythos for how science works, I think is interesting. And I do think that even if, by the way, if I'm one is being optimistic and the role of groups like the Planetary Society and others and the ability to advocate to protect things that people find to be important in the budget, maybe we might end up in a situation a couple of years from now where budgets continue to go up and or the Congress finds some way to save some of these science programs. If such a scenario occurs, it still matters to influence what happens in a policy document like this, because regardless of whatever happens on the budget, there will be people inside the federal government who are helping to set policy, who are working on these grants, who are working to figure out what are the lower level details of how we should build a moon base or for the National Institutes of Health to work on different types of disease. And there's lots of decisions that will be made by engineering and science staff that, on how to implement a policy like the Science and New Golden Age report that will matter. And so this stuff, trying to, if there's a way to ensure that you're still having a thoughtful science policy and to move towards that and to steer that science policy dialogue towards better ends. And even while there's all this chaos about the politics of the budget process, that's why there could be good things coming out of that.
2: Jack, how do you see this from a White House perspective? How do you square this circle?
0: Well, I mean, I think Zach paints a very clear picture. These are two very different sides of the White House. And I mean, I think timing matters, the context matters. This document alone, although there's, you know, and certainly we can, I think there's a lot of good in the document. There is some bad in the document, but the whole thing is then tainted by this exterior context and history. But again, if this was something that came out in July of last year or in March of last year, not so you can rush the compilation of a document as comprehensive as this, because I do feel, and this is maybe a conversation we've been having time and time again in recent months, is like, you know, there, as much as we've circled the wagons and said, you know, it's time to defend science, there has been sort of this understanding that, okay, maybe the way that we do science, the delays in getting funding out the door, the institutional biases, the structural problems, that there have been problems. But at the same time, it's like this proposal has to exist within this context, right? Where you have an OMB that, that had a very strong OMB, right? I mean, that doesn't just look at the budgeting process, but with the uniform guidance proposal is attempting to rewrite grant making rules. And agencies are already implementing some of these rules to varying degrees. I know folks who are have won contracts and grants from NASA to do work this year. Still haven't gotten the first check, even after meeting the initial milestones, because there's these now new levels of political review. Each agency is being empowered to take more ownership over the activities that they fund. And so there's not this interagency relationship that has existed in the past that OSTP has largely led in previous administrations, including the previous Trump administration, where you had interagency working groups and efforts. Everything is kind of these fiefdoms of activity, and they're all being driven by documents like this and the budget request and the uniform guidance. All the good that this document puts out kind of gets undercut by the fact that it does exist in a pretty bad context that's created by other members of the administration. And we see this with NASA too, where Administrator Isaacman with the ignition plans puts forward this really ambitious vision, the acceleration of the Artemis program, the moon base, that could have science integrated into every element of it. Implementation is not 100% been there, but we're so very early in the implementation phase of a lot of these programs, be completely undercut the next week when the FY27 budget request came out. Yeah. And so you're kind of having to keep these multiple realities in mind in working in the policy process as it relates to science in 2026, looking forward to 2027 and 2028 fiscal years, and kind of talking a little bit more about the hearing. Director Kratsios had a very, I think, positive, forward-looking presentation. He clearly knows his stuff, but it was notable that not everyone on the panel, and certainly not even just Democrats, who are, of course, in the opposition party right now, but Republicans, too, seem to have some questions about the sort of unfunded mandates that, you know, creating an environment like this does. You know, how can you say that you want to get more money in the hands of scientists, but then add all of these bureaucratic challenges for scientists? And so there's some inconsistencies across the broad swath of federal policy coming out of the White House when it relates to science.
2: I've described this as seeing kind of like an argument spill out into the open, in the sense that you have these parallel, and this part of, I think, the president's coalition is pretty fractious, really, when you step back and you see the different types and different roles that are kind of given quite a bit of independence to move forward as they see fit, then presenting kind of this inconsistent front in terms of what is the priority. I think at the end of the day, I mean, my whole career has been built on it's the dollars that matter ultimately and not the words, because the dollars you can only spend once and words are free, right? And you can, you know, say all the nice things you want, but if you cut the budgets in half or by two thirds, you're not doing much. No matter how good your AI is, right? You're not going to figure out what the surface of Pluto looks like with an AI, right? You have to go there and do something. You see almost a somewhat sanitized version of a lot of the other administration's positions incorporated here. And the framing, and a lot of the stuff, I believe the critiques, some of them are valid in terms of science. Some of them I think are quite overstated. And then others I think are just plain wrong in a sense of the, to me, xenophobic perspective of you have international students coming to learn in the US and then taking all of our ideas and leaving, which is just plain wrong. And I know personally so many people who come and stay, and I think it's great that our ideas come and spread throughout the world, but that's presented as a problem, as if we need to onshore intellect in addition to other types of industrial policy. And that's actually, Zach, I wanted to throw it to you. I know we have to go soon. I almost read this as treating science itself as an industrial policy, and this is not just my idea, other people have said this, science as industrial policy, that this is seeing this as it's now an industry and that it has to be applied and serve these purposes, and, you know, often nationalistic in this framing, but it's to be molded and melded and formed as they see fit, rather than kind of running in this, not laissez-faire, but just general somewhat hands-off structure that Vannevar Bush had originally proposed, right? That the scientists essentially set their own priorities with funding approved by Congress.
1: I think the question of industrial policy and thinking about the full way in which the U.S. federal government can shape and push for success in science and engineering missions is important. I think that's part of the reason why getting away from that linear model of innovation matters. So as you've noted, Vannevar Bush talks about basic science being the linchpin, and that scientists would be able, in his model, which was not fully accepted, that scientists would be in charge of deciding where that funding would be allocated. It ended up being a more politically accountable approach, with the president appointing the director of the National Science Foundation. But the onus, the sort of impetus of where change would come from, would be from this basic science perspective. And so for some people who really take this science endless frontier narrative to heart, if you have the right pipeline of basic science that's feeding into things, all the other stuff should be easy. And I'm putting words in their mouth here of science endless frontier, but this is, I think, sometimes the received view that some people take away, that oftentimes the engineering, as long as you've got the basic science, the engineering stuff will all just be fleshed out and expanded and explored. And I think this actually makes the challenging work that NASA and other organizations do in engineering seem a lot more trivial than it is. I think this assumption that as long as you've got the right science, that the engineering should work its way out, it ignores the fact that in any really complex system, you're going to have emergent things that pop up. You're going to have problems in testing and evaluation that make it really hard. And there's often there's a big history. Engineering can drive and identify advances that basic science needs to go and answer. And I think the approach towards industrial policy sort of emerges. Science, the New Golden Age, talks about the need for diversifying funding mechanisms, thinking carefully about how program managers, individually as staff members, can be empowered to make changes. It talks about the need for thinking about institutions. Those are all things that if you go under this much more simplistic linear model of innovation, you might not be focusing on. And so that's linear model of innovation. That's the old mythos. It's a relatively easy thing to explain. It's sort of simple. The new mythology, it's kind of complex. There's a lot to unpack. There's a lot of policy recommendations in there that's hard to make it clear. This idea of this all of government approach towards shaping and steering where science goes, it's hard to sort of give that a sort of punchline summary. I do think the report is interesting because it has a lot of this effectively philosophy and thinking about the some of these first principles for how to steer science and engineering. But the actual work and how do you implement that is going to depend upon a lot, thousands of people across federal agencies that shape the practice of how science and engineering funding and activities and programs get implemented. And you need a lot of those people to become more thoughtful in order to actually get some of these outcomes here. And there's potential there for some of these ideas to be helpful, but it's also pretty hard to embrace a new mythology when it's hard to summarize succinctly.
2: Something else I'm curious about in terms of what it does recommend, I would almost characterize it as a romantic throwback to this idea of a gentleman scientist who's kind of sits and tinkers and discovers helium on their own, right? That's in your, you want them like this, there's this model of this of the individual basically, right? And diminishing and breaking people out of the institution. Part of that just does not seem credible. Parts of it seems fanciful. It can be great for maybe individuals who can do it. You see the strong Silicon Valley kind of Peter Thiel influence, which is where Kratzios is coming from in this, right? That the individual agency is the most important thing to invest in. But at the end of the day, there are just some science that just takes a lot of people and a lot of work. Again, like building a spacecraft. Like I think I kept reading this and seeing NASA science as almost the antithesis of this concept. How much has this been thought through? Are there, there's initial work on some of these proposed solutions, fast grants or new funding models and so forth, but do we know that they'll work or will they just introduce kind of a host of other problems that just replaces the ones that they identify in this report?
1: Yeah, we'll have to see how this works in the NASA context. The report does have an implementation direction asking agencies to report back in 90 days from the report's release on how they're going to approach implementing it. I do think that especially for space science, where you heavily rely on a lot of principal investigator proposed and merit selected science investigations that are led out of really amazing academic universities in the U.S., there's a lot there about the role of the university that matters for space science. Mm-hmm. And there's been some commentary saying that this report is sort of going to lead to less of a focus on universities and more of a focus on trying to get money to individual scientists. I think the question on how that will work at writ large for all of science, I think is going to be interesting. I, as a science policy scholar, I do think that experimentation is good. Let's fund different types of approaches and see what works. And maybe we can make things better. But you also need to make sure that the stuff that works well is still given a chance to succeed. The report does have some kind words in there about universities. So page 5 talks about universities remain essential for training scientists. And the next page says this is not a sign that the academy has become less important, but rather that the scientific world has expanded. So I think the stakes matter a lot there. One thing that was a bit of concern for me, and so I've articulated that I think it's really insightful that the report seems to move away from this linear model of innovation, but there's some language in the report that actually just reifies that model, that sort of just repeats it back. So for example, in the budget memo that's included in the appendix that's co-authored between OSTP and OMB, they call for agencies to prioritize what it calls foundational research. And that is almost like using the same words as prioritizing basic science that Vannevar Bush used. And sometimes if you prioritize and the seed core needs to be focused on the basic or the early stage research, it might, if you take that language literally, augur that you need to move away from funding missions and engineering developments that would be doing more exploratory mission activities. The report also has a sentence at the end where on page 71, where it says that science is the pool of knowledge that underlies our technological pursuit, which you could almost find an exact comparable quote back in Vannevar Bush. I don't fault the report too much for having some of this linear model aspects into it. When you're trying to replace a mythology that's as deep as the linear model of innovation, it can be very difficult to not have it still slip the tongue, to have it come into your way of speaking, your parlance. And this vision of what I think is the alternative of the linear model of innovation, of like thinking deeply about institutions, about acquisition and selection mechanisms, and thinking about the workforce holistically and trying to train them, and to think about the deep interconnections between science and engineering, Those are all potentially the makings of a good mythology, but the budget guidance in the back of the document almost seems to revert back to linear model of innovation. So I think I hope that there's some careful attention there to make sure that they stick with the new mythos.
2: Jack, what are you hearing? Like, kind of what's your take so far on kind of how this is being, you talked about a little bit with the hearing, but you're actually calling to us right now from a gathering of scientists. You're in touch quite a bit with obviously a number of our contacts on the Hill and all the professional societies. Can you sum up, is there a general response to what you're seeing? Is it kind of similar to what we're talking about today, or is it more negative or more positive?
0: I think confusion is the one word description, because
2: maybe going to Zach's entire point, right?
0: Well, I mean, when you've been in a survival mindset,
2: yeah,
0: and these are, you know, scientists are directly affected by the budget cuts, right? And the new bureaucratic procedures, again, was talking to some folks who had gotten the letters saying that they were going to be funded through one of the science agencies, and it's been months and they still haven't seen a dime. Mm-hmm. And, you know, these aren't people that can personally fund their expeditions and investigations, right? These are people that, like, their professional gig is to do science and built their entire careers around this. And so it's, you know, as much as we can put out, like, it could be the best mythos, you know, this document could have no errors, no inconsistencies or inaccuracies. You're still then replacing a system that's been in place and been relied upon by tens of thousands of working professionals. And that can't just change overnight. Mm-hmm. And so I think there's just a lot of confusion as to what this actually means. And it's like, okay, that some of the words on the page are good, but if we don't see policy change, right? If we don't see an increase in the speed at which grants are selected, if we don't see an increase in the amount of money that's being allocated for these grants, there's all these indicators, right, that scientists are looking for, that us in the policy world are looking for, to see if the words on the page are true and that the administration is actually working towards certain policy objectives. And I think there's the long view, right, that we're talking about changing how we perceive and how we comprehend science. But then there's the immediate concerns of these things. And I think across the board, folks that I've talked to, there's a lot of wait and see. And so although there's been some initial, from some of the news agencies and blog posts and statements that folks have put out, there's kind of these initial reactions. But I think that the vast majority of people are kind of holding their breath a little bit to see, well, how is this going to, I mean, this coming off the tails of the uniform guidance where tens of thousands of people, namely scientists, responded en masse in opposition to the uniform guidance proposed changes. We're seeing implementation to acquisition regulation at all of the agencies. You know, it's just across the board, I think there is just a lot of confusion as to why this is coming out now and how it pairs with everything else that's happening. And so I think maybe the thing to keep in mind, what I've talked to a few folks on the Hill and in the policy world about, is we want to see a result now. We're not going to see a result now. What does the FY28 budget request look mm-hmm. like? Does it align? Maybe we should do a check. We should plan our check-in in March or April of next year when the PBR comes out.
2: We will follow this. I'm sure we'll be talking lots more about this. Until then, gentlemen, Zach Pirtle, Jack Caralli, thanks for joining me in this special episode of the Space Policy Edition.
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2: We've reached the end of this month's episode of the Space Policy Edition of Planetary Radio. 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
2: Hi, I'm Jennifer Waits.
1: And today we're going to delve into the world of the cassette tape. Some people never forgot about them. Some people are glad they forgot about them. And others, well, they just have wistful memories and nostalgia. Others might say, what is that? Well, we're going to find out today with our guest, Mark Masters. He's a music journalist whose work has appeared on NPR and in the Washington Post, Pitchfork, Rolling Stone, and Bandcamp Daily. He's the author of No Wave and hosts the Music Book and the Spindle podcast. But most importantly, he's the author of High Bias, The Distorted History of the Cassette Tape. Mark, thanks for joining us here.
3: Well, thanks so much for having me.
1: I kind of want to start at the top here with the title of the book.
3: Okay.
1: High Bias, I know that's sort of a pun of sorts, a play on words, since tapes have biases, and High Bias is a higher quality tape. But I actually wanted to look at the subtitle, The Distorted History of the Cassette Tape. Why distorted history? Where does that come from? What is that supposed to mean?
3: Well, I have to admit, when I first started thinking about doing the book, I thought High Bias and Distorted and all that would be a way to cover myself in case I didn't cover everything possible at the cassette. I could say, well, this is my biased opinion. This is my distorted history. But as I got into writing it, I thought, especially with the distorted, I think distorted has a couple meanings, because on the one hand, tapes do kind of distort. They're not perfect fidelity. They change the sound. They change the signal. But they also kind of distorted music. I mean, they really disrupted, is what we'd say now, I guess. But they really changed the way music was made, the way music was sold, the way it was consumed, the way consumers were able to personalize music and make it part of their lives more than they were before. And so that's kind of was the jumping off point at that point, that I felt like there was kind of a really good positive distortion that happened when tapes came along.
1: So you think it's a positive distortion rather than a negative distortion, right? Because distortion, if you're a heavy metal guitarist, distortion is a positive thing. And right. Maybe if you're James Taylor, it is not a positive thing.
3: Right.
1: So talk a little bit more about what that positive distortion means when it comes to cassettes.
3: Well, in terms of sort of their role in music history and the music industry, I mean, with the audio distortion, sure, I could see that being a negative, although I like distorted music. I like weird, noisy music, so I'm fine with the tape adding to that. But in terms of their role in the industry, I mean, the industry freaked out quite a bit right when they came along, because it sort of represented putting some control in the hands of consumers rather than the producers and the companies and the people who were making them. The idea that you could tape a record from a friend, the idea that you could make a mixtape of a bunch of different songs and not have to wait for them to come on the radio, or not be dictated by what was on the radio or what little you could afford to buy, you know, on record. And so there was a sort of a major shift in power a little bit from the previous hierarchy of the way things work in the music industry. Plus it kind of turned music into more of a personal experience, in terms of, like, I don't think before tapes came along, music you liked wasn't as much sort of tied to your personality. I mean, people collected records, so there was that, but, you know, they didn't take them outside their house. They didn't walk down the street with them and listen to them while they were looking at everything, or listen to them in their cars, and it sort of was the first shift into making music feel like an extension of your personality, your life, you know, and defining yourself that way, identifying yourself with certain music, things like that.
2: I thought it was really interesting when you started to talk about in the book about the Walkman and how that even made it hyper personal, that it was, because I think we think a lot about radio here on Radio Survivor. And so I think about things like the transistor radio being so important, that you could take radio on the go with you.
3: Sure.
2: But then when you're adding, you know, with a Walkman, you're adding the cassette. And so then you're able to try, like, I remember this feeling. It's like you're walking in your own music video or something as you're
3: right.
2: walking down the street
3: right.
2: listening to your cassette. Mm-hmm. So maybe talk more about that, how that was even more personal.
3: Yeah. Yeah. I mean, there's a part in the book that I talk about sort of the invention, you know, people at Sony basically invented it, but at the same time, in a parallel time that a person who didn't know anything about what was going on in Sony, this guy, I'm already blanking on his name, unfortunately, but he kind of invented a version where he figured out a way to like solder a headphone jack to a small tape recorder, and he showed it to his friends, and they felt like they were on drugs, that they were walking around listening to music, which is hard to imagine now because it's so ingrained in us, but at the time it was really this crazy idea, sort of. And yeah, I mean, I do think that the idea that you could walk around listening to exactly what you wanted to and listen to it at all anywhere is that was definitely a major shift. And I mean, I'm a big radio fan. I'm not necessarily against the idea that radio was the only way to do that before, especially with interesting, good, community radio stations. It's a great way to learn about music. But the commercial radio stations were like, they'd have a rotation of 20 of the top hits, and that's it all day, and you're not getting to hear anything else outside of your house until you get to put it on a tape and walk around with it.
1: Why did you need to write this history? So I mean, what was your impulse to say, we need to have this history of the cassette tape right now?
3: Mostly because I thought I could really cash in. I'm just kidding.
1: Cha-ching.
3: Right. Well, it was kind of a dual thing where I grew up with cassettes. I grew up in the 80s when they were already pretty well established, and they were the main way people, like my friends and I, listen to music. So I always was kind of curious to learn more about how that all happened. And then in the past 10, 15 years or so, the cassettes had a little bit of what you call a resurgence. I mean, it's nowhere near the level it used to be, and it's not the same way like that vinyl has come back or anything. But a lot of the music that I like to write about and listen to is coming out on small labels who've decided to put out cassettes because it's cheaper, it's faster, it's just generally easier. There's the site Bandcamp where people can buy music from small labels, and I actually had a column on there where I would round up some of my favorite cassettes, and that was called High Bias as well. So that's when I first started using the name. So the combination of being interested in the history and seeing that there's people are finding value in it still now in ways that people did then felt like it was a good way to make that kind of connection, so that someone who a young person who's getting into it now could learn more about how it got there, and somebody who didn't know that it had come back might be able to find out about it through the book.
1: Did you find that that there's misconceptions today, about cassettes? Are you looking to sort of set the record straight in any sort of way?
3: Yeah, I mean, there's certainly, as we as I put in the title, there's biases about it. There's certainly a lot of people, sometimes even when I told my friends on Facebook, hey, I'm writing a book about tapes, people would comment, those were trash. Why would anyone want to listen to a tape? So there are people who are against tapes, but I mean, in a cool way, that's what gave them a little cachet. People who gravitated toward them because they were cheap and sort of down and dirty and an easy, fast way to do things. It was kind of a badge of honor that they weren't this audiophile format that you had to pay a ton of money for or buy expensive equipment to use and stuff. So I don't know that people hating tapes is a misconception, but I certainly wanted to go the other way as much as I could and be like, here's why they were valuable, here's why they still have value. I don't think a lot of people knew how they came about, and I didn't really know all the kind of details that I deal with in the first chapter. I don't know that I ran into any misconceptions about that, but it is a kind of an interesting story that a lot of people don't know about the way things came together on multiple ways. I mean, there's so many formats that could have been the format, but the guy who invented it at Philips and his bosses realized if we license this out for free, maybe this will be the format, and it worked.
1: Right. Yeah, it's sort of an object lesson that in some ways doesn't get learned time and time again. It could have been VHS or Beta, right? Which again is already an antiquated comparison for a lot of people, but going back to the fact in the 70s and 80s there were two incompatible competing video cassette formats, and in part one format called Beta, made by Sony, required a manufacturer to license the patents to make their VCRs. The competing one, JVC, Japanese Victor, they gave it away and said anyone can make a VHS VCR provided it meets these standards. And it ended up, as we know in retrospect, VHS one. So you're telling us that in a similar way that there were other contenders for the throne of a sort of portable, compact, music tape format.
3: Pretty much. I mean, Lou Ottens at Philips kind of put all the right elements together. Nobody had done it exactly like he had before. I mean, people had tried. Part of it was trying to get it small enough to carry around, but then all the other part of it was to make it high enough quality that you could, that it wasn't just completely terrible audio. And that meant having a decent amount of tape in there so it would go fast enough to be recorded at high quality. And he figured out how to kind of get that all together in a way that no one had before, but I'm sure someone would have. I mean, there's nothing in what he made that's by itself unique. It just the way he put them all together was unique. And then, I mean, Philips was even mass marketing, and then they took to some demo kind of shows, and so Sony and other Japanese people were already like, we're making this, you know, like it would be, everybody else wanted to right away. And Philips was smart enough to be like, if we try to charge them a lot of money, they're just going to figure out their own format. And then there's going to be all these competing things and we're not going to do as well.
1: And this is about 60 years ago, right?
3: Yeah, exactly. Yeah.
2: I'm thinking about people who may not even really understand the backstory of tape. So, mm-hmm. you know, because we're talking largely about cassette tape right now. But before mm-hmm. that, there was tape. So maybe if you could give a little bit of that, how we transitioned from these larger reel-to-reel tapes mm-hmm. and, you know, how that ends up translating to something that's more consumer-friendly.
3: Right. Yeah, I mean, magnetic tape was kind of the start that ended up at cassette tape, because before then it was like basically cutting records was the way to record, you know, a needle actually cutting a groove in a record. And then a couple of different people figured out that aligning magnetic particles on a piece of tape could also record, and it would have less chance of getting kind of ground down by the needle. It would be a little more durable, and it could possibly be smaller. But still, it needed pretty big equipment. That what you refer to reel to reel decks are these big things where if you imagine taking those two spools out of your cassette and making them bigger and laying them down on the top of a deck, that's essentially how people had to use them to record or listen to music too. And there were attempts to make that a mass marketed product where some albums actually came out on reel to reel, but it was so bulky, expensive, you couldn't walk around with it. And also it could be tricky to, you almost had to be sort of a semi-professional to figure out how to use it, you know, without screwing it up. So that was kind of the goal of Lou Ottens and a bunch of other people who were working on this, was number one, to get them encased in something so you didn't have to reel them together, you didn't have to put your fingers on the tape and things like that, and then get them smaller. There were some really big cassettes for a while, but from different companies, which Lou Ottens used sort of some of the ideas behind those. But again, they were just like too heavy, and like to walk around with them would have taken, like, you would have had to buy a 24 pack of batteries to walk around with too. And so that's kind of how it came down to being more of a consumer thing, was being able to make it small, easier to carry around, and then eventually cheaper. It didn't really even start out that expensive, but the price dropped really quickly once it started selling well.
2: And where did 8-tracks fit into that? Because that was another consumer product that mm-hmm. was an encased mm-hmm. tape.
3: Yeah. Yeah, I mean, 8-tracks actually, it's a little bit blurry, but they actually sort of post-date cassette a little bit. It's really kind of right about the same time. And there were attempts made to have those be similar kind of standard consumerist type of thing. I mean, those got put into cars and first airplanes for some reason, and then cars after that.
1: In fact, it came from the Lear Corporation.
3: Exactly.
1: It actually was the backers of the first sort of enclosed 4 and 8-track tapes.
3: Yeah. And the main difference there is it's one reel rather than the tape being fed to an empty reel and then you rewind it back to the original reel. It actually is this kind of loop, which I still don't completely understand myself, but basically it can take the tape and get back to the beginning by the time it's at the end. So the problem with that is it makes it sort of harder to fast forward and rewind. And so if anybody listening has ever had an experience with 8-tracks, they have this weird thing where you can hop to another song and they split the album up into 4 quadrants basically. And you can hop to, like, if each quadrant has 4 songs and you're listening to the second song, you can hop to the second song on the next quadrant. But it's a really counterintuitive way to listen to music. Unless you just listen to the whole thing, which is fine, you know. But so I think that kind of contributed to the fact that it wasn't as probably, there was just so much more utility in what Lou Ottens called the compact cassette, which is the standard format now. But I mean, 8-tracks had their day for a while. They definitely were a popular format for a while, but I think people realized just the way to use a cassette is just so much more intuitive.
1: And originally, right, I mean, it's invented by the Philips Corporation mm-hmm. in the Netherlands. And mm-hmm. they're a big conglomerate. They also had a record label, right? And you uh-huh. sort of mentioned how, you know, cassettes are, you know, ended up being sort of a thorn in the side of the music industry in a lot of ways because of recordability. You know, my understanding is, I mean, they weren't originally invented to be for music, right? They were really more invented for like dictation and voice.
3: Yeah, I think Lou and the people at his team assumed it would be a reporter's tool maybe, or audio letter tool or something like that, which Reel to Reel kind of had been too, just because they thought, well, these don't obviously don't sound as good as a nicely cut record or whatever. But the cool thing, which is one of the things I love about the technology and I love about all kinds of technologies, is that people who, especially creative artists, quickly find out creative ways to use something that wasn't intended that way. And for a lot of artists, especially in the 70s and 80s, it's like, I need something cheap to record my music on. I need some way to get it that I can copy it to other people. I need, you know, I need something that I can do this without going into a studio and paying hundreds of dollars or having to get signed by a record label or whatever. So ultimately, the sound quality is kind of the last thing on my mind here. If I can bypass all those other things, I'm not going to care so much about how good or bad it sounds. And that quickly became the way people were using it, even before it started to improve in sound quality. And it did go up in sound quality. I do think they get a little bit of a bad rap for their sound quality. There's some really nice sounding cassettes and durable ones too. I mean, I have ones from the 80s that still play fine, still sound really good. It's still a fragile format, but you know, which formats aren't? Almost every format you can screw up pretty easily.
1: So. Right. And there's sort of this transition that happens, right? That you have this medium that was invented for voice, invented for dictation. And inevitably, someone's like, well, why can't I put music on it? It's sort of almost the question, right?
3: Yeah.
1: And so if I can do that, then why can't I? And, you know, technology kind of pushes forward until we get, I mean, you know, I think this is really, you know, where things pick up is like by the 1980s now, you've had the invention of the Walkman, right? Which comes right at the end of the 70s. So the first portable stereo cassette player invented with, you know, lightweight headphones that allow you to walk around very easily with it and consume, along with the fact that the recording equipment has often gotten a lot less expensive as well, right? So, you know, the quality has gotten to sort of probably, you know, a good enough phase, right? And so it seems like that's kind of, you know, hits that point where you're sort of mentioning is now it starts, people start looking at it more like a creative tool. Right. That it's absolutely. It's inexpensive. And it's because still to make a record, right, would have required, you know, in 1980 for you to go to a studio, right, to record to big reels of tape. They would not have done on a cassette. You have to pay for that time. Right. Mm-hmm. And then send it off to a record pressing plant to have those actual records pressed. That was pretty much otherwise the way you could make a record. But it sounds like there was a divergent path there. There was an off ramp that people took. Say a little more about that.
3: For sure. Well, especially, I mean, some of the companies, the audio equipment companies, had the genius idea that a stereo cassette actually has a side A and a side B. So that's four tracks on that tape. So technically you can actually use all those four tracks at the same time. So they came up with what's now known as the four track recorder, which is basically a big cassette deck that you can put a different audio signal on each of the four tracks. So I could play my guitar into one track, then play it back and sing over it, and then play, you know, and then I could, if I filled all four up, I could mix them all down to another track and then start using those other tracks. So it's essentially a home studio. And it's funny, when those first came out, they were advertised like, go play in your room with this, you know, I think they were trying to downplay this. This isn't a real studio. This is just someplace you could do. But again, like you said, creative types were like, I don't care. It's my studio now. It's cheap and I can make music on it and I can dub it and give it to people. I'm considering it my studio now. And one of the thing, the kind of byproducts that I really like, not everybody does, but I like it, is that because cassettes aren't super hi-fi, because they have anomalies, they have hiss and they have weird things that it does to the music, that started to become an aesthetic in some ways. Some artists really thought, well, I'm making kind of weird music that even if I play in front of you sort of sounds lo-fi and odd and has all kinds of accidents in it and stuff. So this format actually represents my music better and does stuff to my music that I like. You know, I don't necessarily want to sound like the most pristine thing in the world. So this is actually helping me.
2: Yeah. And then, you know, we start to talk about bedroom recordings and we all know what that means, that, you know, things are crafted in a more DIY manner. I like that you also talk about the resourcefulness of people who reuse tapes, you know, since you can tape over the holes on the top and record over something. And
3: that's right.
2: And you mentioned you can hear sometimes the ghosts of what was recorded over. Maybe explain more about like who were the sorts of people who were taking like their own

0: one of his band's record, releases onto these, and that's how we'd sell them. And sometimes, which I didn't know this until I started writing the book, I didn't know the techno aspect. So magnetic particles are on the tape and they align to provide the signal of the audio. Some of those particles get a little sticky or heavy and they don't align during the recording process, so they're still encoded with the music before. And that's why sometimes, like in between or even during, in between songs or even during the songs, you'll hear this kind of weird, is that some other kind of music? And usually that was what had been recorded on it before, which I always thought was kind of interesting and cool. And there were a lot of experimental artists, especially like male art types, who were using cassettes, who would love that kind of thing. Their whole art was about recycle, reuse, take found objects and make them into new pieces of art. So this is just adding to that in so many different ways.
1: I have a related anecdote. At my college radio station, at one point, somebody brought in a bunch of tapes that were like the audio tapes you would listen to in a museum of, describing the stuff. And so they brought them in so we could use those to do our air check tapes on them. And so we would put Scotch tape over the openings and record our air checks. So a bunch of our radio show air checks probably have these weird, eerie ghosts of, somebody lecturing about art.
2: I have actually a similar experience that, and I went to graduate school, and as part of my assistantship, I worked in a language learning lab where they, this is the days when students had to go into a lab to listen to language lessons on cassettes, and often had to record themselves back on the cassette on these special decks to be graded by their TA or teacher. And when I first started working there, this old Austrian woman who ran it, she just would, the cassettes would get cycled out every semester. So she had cases and cases and cases and cases of used cassettes that she wasn't going to do anything with, but she couldn't bear to throw them away. I also was in community radio at the time. I said, can I just take these off your hands? And she said, yes. And so I took, I don't know how many hundreds with that, and many of them ended up at the radio station specifically for the exact same purpose you mentioned, Jennifer, which was to for people to do their air checks on, right? So that they or whatever they wanted to do. And in those days, before CDRs, people would, often record their own mixtapes at the station in like one of the auxiliary studios when they weren't on air. They pick up a stack of CDs and vinyl. And maybe that's a good transition here, Mark, because that's another thread through this, right? So we have people who seized on cassettes, musicians and artists as a way to inexpensively record music and audio at home, as art, and to distribute. But then, the cassette changed the relationship of music that consumers had with music, that listeners and audiences had with music as well. So maybe talk a little bit more about that angle of the distortion that cassettes had on the music industry.
0: Yeah, I mean, well, especially, the cliche about cassettes that it, for anybody who remembers them is making mixtapes. And everybody has a little bit of a sort of nostalgia for that who did it. And it is a really neat thing, but it's also, I think, easy to forget how sort of revolutionary that was. The idea that you could, the equivalent of a Spotify playlist now, but not a company saying, here, make a playlist. They didn't want you to be really ultimately, but you could, you could take all your records and put a mix together so you could listen to it wherever you wanted to. You could take other people's, like the radio side. I spent summers when the radio station wasn't on at my college, taping a bunch of records from the library and things like that. And I think it kind of, for good and bad, is sort of the first idea of an on-demand listening experience. Like, I want to listen to what I want to listen to when I want to listen to it. And it didn't mean you had access to everything like you do with streaming now, but between your friends and what you collected and stuff, you could make mixtapes. And also the very interesting thing to me about mixtapes was the kind of community communication aspect of them. With the cliche, which is a true cliche, is that people make them for each other. Sometimes the big cliche is to, to be courting somebody, or I want to date this person, so I'm gonna make them a cool mixtape or whatever, which was one of the ways. But then I used to make them for friends to try to get them into the music I like, so maybe they'd go to the show with me to see a band, or I'd ask somebody to be like, I really want to get into, I don't know, Neil Young, but I've heard like two songs. Can you put together what you think is best stuff on a mixtape and things like that? And when someone would make a mixtape for you, or you'd make a mixtape for somebody else, you're sort of saying, this is what I'm into. You're giving them a little bit of a snapshot of your musical personality at the very least, and you're doing it through art, which is kind of cool. I mean, it brings in all these different ideas of ways it can be perceived, ways messages you're trying

0: trying to send them things through, you know, what is my favorite way to communicate is art. So I think, you know, there's a lot of kind of bigger concept things in it that people don't think about that I think were really important.
1: Well, yeah, and you get to be a D, it's like you're a DJ, you know, so you're putting together your
0: Absolutely.
1: own radio show in a way, and you're decorating the cassette case. I remember making one for my sister's birthday, so it was like literally crafted with love and then mailed across the country to her. And yeah, I think that's a revolutionary thing when we all first started getting our own tape recorders, that we could record the world around us. And we could record our music, and that, I mean, it actually surprised. It's weird, kind of growing up, sort of the same generation that you're in, and reading about how new cassette tapes actually were at that point, you know, because it feels like something that's been around forever, and they were quite new for us kids who were kids in the 70s.
2: Yeah, I
0: Yeah, I
2: mean,
0: mean, like,
2: we
0: if you're
2: were
0: no,
2: as
0: I'm
2: about
0: sorry,
2: as
0: go
2: new as an iPod is or an iPhone is to us today,
0: ahead.
2: right? Sorry, Mark.
0: No problem. I just it's interesting what you say too about the taking the recorder out and just the concept of home recording, self recording is just such a neat idea that was so novel. I remember I still always think about this, even though it was so weird. Like when I first got a handheld tape recorder, I was a big baseball fan. I would love to watch baseball games on TV. I sometimes would record the games, the audio, you know, next to the TV and listen to them again, which seems so odd to me now. But at the time, it was just like, I can't believe I can re-experience these things because there was the concept of re-experiencing stuff was pretty much more rare back then.
1: You know, in fact, I'm glad you mentioned television because I wanted to ask you about that. A few years ago, I heard about, I didn't realize that this was a phenomenon that a lot of people were actually taping television and trading those tapes, and those got traded in fanzines among, you know, fans of particular television shows. And you think about how hard it is to find archives of certain shows that have never made it to videotape or never stream. And some of these lowly cassette recordings that exist somewhere in somebody's basement or attic, that might be the only chance you have to experience certain television shows.
0: That's true. Yeah, and I think the neat thing is this combination of it opened up this whole world of you could record anything, but also it kind of weeded out anybody who didn't have the patience for it. Like I was on a radio show, a friend of mine from college radio has in his community now, and he brought in some of his old mixtapes and we were listening to him, and like in between songs there's like clip snips from the Brady Bunch and like cartoon stuff and what and like he had to sit and take those off the TV, then bring them over, dub them in between. It didn't just happen like that. You know, and they've added some value to it, the fact that someone had put this time and effort into it. Even when you were listening, you sort of thought of, wow, they went to the trouble of making this cool collage for me. It's pretty neat.
2: And even the invention of that double cassette deck, right? Because really, you know, for the first nearly 20 years, I think, of the existence of the cassette, it was a single recorder. You could record from a radio or a microphone or a record player, and that was probably pretty much it from a practical standpoint. And then suddenly they invented one where you could connect, where you had two cassette decks, so you could copy. And that, you know, I mean, that it seems to be a point at which it really sends the recording industry into paroxysms, right? You know, and as you know, as you illustrate in a book, you know, we get the rise of home taping is killing music, right? Say a little bit more about this tension now, you know, that probably always been underneath there, but sort of seems to come to a head now at the same time in which cassettes are becoming extremely popular, say the 1980s.
0: Sure. So for anyone that isn't familiar with it, the home taping is killing music was a slogan by the British phonographic industry. Was an attempt to try to get people to stop taping each other's records because they thought they were losing money on potential sales for people who aren't buying these records they were taping. The full slogan was actually home taping is killing music and it's illegal, which wasn't really true. I mean, I guess at the very least, it was something that you'd have to argue in court. There wasn't a law that just said you couldn't do it. I mean, you might have to go to some copyright thing and try to argue, you know. But number two, it's just so ridiculous concept. I mean, how are they even going to enforce this? Are they going to have people coming into your house saying, "I thought I saw you tape a record" or whatever? But the industry did freak out, and they would do all these crazy studies that said, "Look, we lost $1 billion last year because of people taping records." But you know, nobody outside the industry ever made a study that said that. It was all kind of up to them. And The weird thing, and we see this happen again with like Napster and other, and even happened to the radio with the radio before tapes, is that the industry freaks out, and that one of their first instincts is to somehow harangue their consumers, you know, shame people who are buying things from them to stop doing a certain thing. And it's just an odd way of going about it. Number one, instead of thinking, well, maybe this could help if we encourage it, maybe the people will buy records, people will go see the bands that they're taping, you know. And also, like, Home Taping Is Killing Music, it came with this slogan of a cassette with a skull and crossbones around it, and it looks cool. It looks like a punk album or something, like a Sex Pistols record. So who's going to look at that, who already isn't, is kind of thinks corporations suck anyway, and not want to do it? It almost felt like it was encouraging people
2: I
0: to do it.
2: remember there were some cassettes put out by the Dead Kennedys and on the label Alternative Tentacles, which is Jello Biafra's label from the Dead Kennedys, that would have one side blank. And this it would say this side intentionally left blank so that you can use it to record some other album, right? And it was their sort of anti taping is killing music message, right?
0: I think it specifically
2: getting
0: said
2: your
0: on their
2: fingers
0: cassette, it
2: crossed.
0: said home it said home taping is killing music, and we left this side blank for you to help.
2: Yeah, something like that, exactly.
1: Well, I also like the Bow Wow Wow you said was the first, you know, because a lot of the story, you know, like much of music history features a lot of men. So I was excited that Bow Wow Wow was actually at the center of one of these stories about this topic. So maybe talk about Bow Wow Wow.
0: Yeah, well, they had that single that I guess it was considered one of the first cassette singles, if not the first. And the song itself was about how the protagonist of the song goes doesn't buy records anymore; they just tape them from friends. And the apparently the their record label kind of, I don't know if they didn't know that's what the song was about until they had pressed it or something. But once it got out there, they stopped kind of promoting it because they realized this isn't the best message to be out there. But I mean, it definitely resonated with a lot of people, especially for a band like them that already seemed a little subversive to begin with. It was a really cool way. I mean, having a cassette that says "Don't buy records" is pretty cool.
2: Well, you're listening to Radio Survivor. We're here for the love of radio and sound. I'm Paul Riespendel. I'm joined with my co-host and co-producer, Jennifer Waite, and we're talking with Mark Masters. He is a music journalist and the author of the book High Bias: The Distorted History of the Cassette Tape. And indeed, that is the topic we're talking about today, both the book and the cassette tapes. And you know, we were talking about, you know, people taping at home, both doing mixtapes or say just taping full albums from their friends, trading them off. But there was sort of, you know, there was more to this sort of tape trading than just say, you know, taping something for my friend and trading it off. There was, you know, much more. There was much more of a culture surrounding that tape trading that also seems to be important to the history of the cassette. Tell us a little bit more about that, Mark.
0: I know you're thinking sort of specifically with like live recordings and
2: Oh
0: things
2: yeah,
0: like that,
2: whatever.
0: or
2: Yeah, I mean, it seems like, you know, I mean, from my recollection, right, is that there were certainly people who were taping concerts and trading them. I think the Grateful Dead is a band most well associated with that. But I also, you know that I'm kind of a metalhead, and that tape trading was certainly instrumental in kind of the development of what becomes speed and thrash metal in the early '80s. Because so much of that music was underground and hard to find, and you know, would come from, say, Sweden and not be distributed in the United States and vice versa. And that, you know, also tape trading was sort of important in that. So you know, you can kind of, you know, and we could start with sort of the live tape kind of trading, and we can go from there.
0: Yeah, well, one interesting connection of what you're talking about there. So in the book, I do talk about bootleg tapes and people taping concerts and trading them and stuff like that. But then I also do talk about how the heavy metal scene kind of really flourished because, you know, labels weren't really putting out the most interesting cutting edge stuff. And so the only way people could hear about it is these metal fanzines, pretty homemade metal fanzines, would have sections in the back where you could write and say, "I'm into Judas Priest and Iron Maiden. Did anybody want to send me something I haven't heard that sounds like that? I'll send you some tapes of the Judas Priest album that I like." And it circulated enough that that's really how bands even found out about each other. And like when Metallica couldn't get a label deal, they realized, well, let's just put it out on a tape like this and pass it around. It'll probably get around farther than a regular official release would. And they were right about that. The interesting parallel that I found out about by writing the book, which made me really even kind of reinforce the idea that the cassettes were something special, is that I talked to some metalheads, and they were like, every day I would come home hoping that there'd be a package of new tapes that I had traded with somebody, you know, of some new metal tapes. Well, I heard that exact same story from Deadhead tape traders. They'd be, I hope I come home and get some new Dead live recordings that I sent away for, or that I'd sent somebody a pack of 10 blanks for, or whatever. Which is funny, because Grateful Dead and heavy metal are not two things you would associate with each other. But the culture of building communities, especially more underground and sort of outside the mainstream, outside the conventional channels around any kind of music, the cassette did that for everything. They did it for Dead shows, it did it for heavy metal, did it for hip hop, go-go, indie rock, lo-fi, all kinds of places, things where people were basically all doing the same thing, trading tapes and making tapes for each other and sending them to, using the mail and cassettes as a way to form a network, essentially.
1: I love that this also helps us build an archive of that history too. And I mean, there's so many things we can talk to you about. It's crazy. but you know, there were people taping things off the radio, and you outline how some of these hip hop mix shows, those people would tape them off the radio and then trade those tapes, and how that would bring prominence to hip hop. And, you know, it's just incredible, because you think about radio as being so ephemeral, but once people have these cassette tapes at home, or also, as you mentioned, like the boombox is kind of revolutionary, because people have a portable recorder connected with a radio, so you can record the radio from your boombox, and and so suddenly, you know, we have all of these tapes of radio shows, you know, whether they're hip-hop mix shows or what have you, and those get traded like across the country as well.
0: Yeah, no, that's a really cool thing about hip hop. I mean, at some point, the hip hop radio stations realized that these DJs who are out there making mixes at parties and stuff, and tape and trading tapes, selling their tapes of their mixes and stuff, they're finding out about the music before we can. So they started hiring some of these DJs, you know, DJs being like party DJs, live DJs, to be radio DJs, so they could bring the coolest stuff, the stuff that was happening on the streets. And then, of course, like you say, it would become this cycle where people would then tape that off the radio, trade it with each other. That would influence other artists. Those artists would give their music to DJs at parties, you know, and it became this. That's why I think really hip hop would not have grown nearly as fast without cassettes, because of all that. It'd be tape trading and sharing and stuff. It just made styles mutate so quickly and advance, and people be more competitive with each other. I got to find the coolest beat, all that stuff. That would not have happened if everybody had been waiting for a label to put out an official release by every DJ or whatever, you know.
2: And we still use the word today, right? Like, it's still right. We still use the word mixtape, even if if the work in question had never been committed to magnetic tape, right?
0: That's right.
2: Because it still carries so much currency. And, and, you know, it's as if, you know, I mean, is the picture you paint here is that, you know, there's this sort of these parallel music industries for all intents and purposes. Right. And my question is, you know, much of it, you know, seems to have been very much built upon a true sharing economy. So unlike as we get sold, the sharing economy is paying Airbnb to stay somebody else's house. It's really more, no, I will record some tapes and give them to you, and you'll record some tapes and give them to me. Was anyone making money outside of the strictures? You know, was there anyone who was building businesses? You know, you've mentioned sort of the notion that there were cassette labels, so people releasing, you know, music more formally on cassette. You know, was there anyone really making money, or is this still really mostly truly kind of a nonprofit underground?
0: Yeah, I think overall it's sort of a nonprofit underground. I mean, when it comes to things like the Dead bootlegs and stuff, that was almost a code of ethics. You didn't sell, because part of it was like, we're the Dead is trusting us to allow us to take these shows. We're not going to make money off of them. That was very early on with that, which is pretty cool, because there certainly was another whole bootleg industry, vinyl bootleg industry, that was making money off artists that the artists weren't seeing. So that was cool. Now, when it comes to like more original things like hip hop DJ mixes and things like that, the DJs themselves, who were doing the bulk of the creative work, they were able to make money. You know, like somebody like Grandmaster Flash was able to sell tapes from his shows, and then eventually would sit at home and make mixes and sell tapes to especially the individual people who wanted the cachet of, I'm the only one that has this Grandmaster Flash tape, or my name's all over because he keeps shouting me out because I paid him to do it, and things like that. So there was enough of an economy then that like DJs were making their living off of that. That's probably the only scene where where profit really could be had, I think. And pretty much everything else in terms of tape trading and dumping tapes for each other, things were all kind of, yeah, a nonprofit, a way for people to be able to share stuff so that they were being reciprocating each other, you know.
2: And I mean, there were tape labels. I mean, I think mm-hmm. very few probably ever kind of hit the sense, even became as big as what we think of some of the more mm-hmm. well-known independent labels that stayed independent, like a Discord Records out of Washington, D.C., or labels or SST or something like that. You know, mm-hmm. I think of RAR, R-O-I-R, I think, right? Yep. For a while, it was a cassette-only label, though I don't know that they mm-hmm. stayed that way. I don't know if you know.
0: They didn't completely, although even once they started doing CDs, they still mostly did tapes. And they're kind of the unicorn example of a place that actually decided that they were going to only or mostly do tapes and were successful with it. I mean, I think that first Bad Brains tape sold probably 100,000 copies or something like that. So they were able to do that. Most of the independent labels who dealt in tapes, who had success, were not just doing tapes. There weren't that many like well-known big labels that said we're only going to put out tapes. There were a lot of very small ones who, you know, maybe made their money back on projects or could pay the bands a few $100 in royalties and things like that. But there, Roar is definitely a unique situation where he figured out he was smart enough, the guy who started it, to realize that most contracts, because cassettes hadn't been that prominent yet, most contracts did not tie an artist into a label when it came to a cassette format. So he could go to somebody like Richard Hell or Suicide or the Ramones or whatever and say, I can put a tape out of something that your label won't put out because they don't have any rights to it. And that was a way that he was able to kind of get enough artists on there who had enough selling power to actually make a living off of running that label.
2: Interesting. And so, you know, much of what we're talking about now is sort of the heyday is the 1980s, but certainly cassette mm-hmm. culture, as we're talking about, it extends into the 1990s. What mm-hmm. happens in the 21st century?
1: So much. Well,
0: yeah. Well, obviously the simple explanation is CDs sort of take over and that format kind of drives tapes away a little bit. And, you know, even though people are still making mixtapes and stuff, I guess CDRs kind of took it over, although I don't think anybody has near the nostalgia and memories of making CDRs for people that people did for tapes. There's just something a little different about it, especially once computers could take CDs. It just felt like a different kind of thing. And then, you know, for after then CDs kind of die and vinyl, everything kind of dies sort of physical format eventually in terms of once streaming is happening and once file sharing is happening, things like that. Tapes kind of survive on the smallest level. Basically, there are still people making tape labels, but it's, you know, very boutique-y. And then, as I was mentioning before, over the last 10, 20 years, a lot of labels start, you know, when vinyl resurges and people realize they do want to be buying physical product again, and not everybody's satisfied with just streaming music, that if a label wants to get in that game, cassettes are a much more viable way of doing it. They're cheaper and faster and just and in a way kind of cooler. They harken back to a different time and they have different opportunities to make artwork, and like the fold out things are kind of cool with all the different things you can put in them and stuff. And the vinyl resurgence has partially become this kind of like upscale thing, and tapes are never going to be an upscale thing, which is cool to a lot of people who put out music. That's not why they get into it, to make it, you know, a collector's item or to make it something that only people with a certain amount of money can buy. It's much more of a DIY, you know, street level kind of format. And so I think that appeal has worked again for some people. It's never going to be as big as it was, but that's true of vinyl and CDs too.
1: Well, right, I've heard anecdotally from artists, you know, over the past few years about the music they bring with them to shows to sell at the merch table. They'll bring vinyl and cassettes, you know, they're mm-hmm. not bringing CDs. And mm-hmm. you know, the station where I DJ, we started adding cassettes again, I don't know, uh-huh. 5 or 6 years ago. And I mean, I like the idea personally that it's much harder to digitize that kind of material, you know, like it's unlikely that people are going to take that tape and put it in a tape deck and digitize it. So it kind of remains in that form. And I'm curious if you've heard that, is that part of the rationale for people releasing cassettes, or is there always a download code and I'm just being romanticizing it.
0: That's an interesting one. I mean, I haven't heard so much that people think if they put it on cassette, no one will share it digitally. Because yeah, I think most of them do come with download codes. I do think that a lot of people who value physical formats, especially the labels, do realize that there's still something ephemeral to the MP3. I mean, you might download it and trade it, but it's going to, you know, you're going to lose the hard drive eventually. You're going to forget where you put it or whatever. Whereas your cassettes are a lot more accessible still, a lot more. It's more of a permanent format. CDs and vinyl are that way too. So yeah, I don't necessarily think it's about keeping them from becoming digital. I do think that the thing that you're mentioning about how hard it is to digitize kind of translates over how less convenient a format it is in terms of listening. Like, you can't skip around, you can't pick the needle up and put it. And I think a lot of labels, especially the kind of experimental music I'm into, like that because it's about longer pieces sometimes. And so it sort of forces you to listen to the whole tape, which, you know, if you're still enough of a music fan to be buying tapes now, you're probably listening to music that way anyway. But it's one thing I always liked about cassettes is it has a kind of a commitment aspect to it. Once I hit play, I'm probably going to listen to the whole thing, which isn't always true of the other formats.
2: And you released with your book, you also released a cassette.
0: That's
2: you,
0: right.
2: you put your money where your mouth is or where your pen
0: That's
2: is.
0: That's right.
2: So tell us a little bit about the cassette. What's on it? Mm-hmm.
0: Cool. Well, when I was sort of doing pie in the sky plans, I was thinking it'd be great to have a cassette that talks about all the different types of music, or has talked all the different types of music I have in the book. But that would have just been a rights nightmare. I don't know how I ever could have pulled that together. But it did occur to me, since I have a chapter at the end that's about more recent underground tape labels who I've written about, who I've become friendly with, some of them, things like that, that this might be a fun way for people to find out what that kind of music sounds like now. So I went to I went to 12 of those labels that I talked about and said, would you be willing to give me one track from your catalog that could go on a compilation tape? And they were almost all of them were really cool about it, really interested in it. And so I made a cassette that you can buy at Bandcamp with the book or by itself, that's got 12 different tracks. Well, a lot of different types of music on it, but all kind of generally falling under kind of the more experimental, outsider, avant-garde range of music. And then to make things simpler, so I didn't have to get a big spreadsheet of all the labels that I was working with and everything, I asked them if it was okay if I donated it to a charity. And I donated it to this guy who's restoring all the cassette work of a underground artist named Minoy, who must have made like 300 albums in his lifetime or whatever, and they've all sort of been lost. And he got a trove of them, and he's slowly putting them all up in Bandcamp. So the money goes to help him doing that.
2: I think I've heard of this. Are you able to say anything more about Minoy, or what type of music Minoy made?
0: Yeah, he was a really interesting guy. He made, you know, underground art, concept art, kind of experimental music. A lot of it's sort of what would be called noise or drone. But he made it in very inventive ways. He would sometimes make some noise on one tape, make some noise on another, put them on two boom boxes, tape in between those going and walk around the room. So he's sort of like live mixing some other sources he had. He also was very collaborative, although he was kind of almost to the point of being a shut-in. Like, he stayed in his house and just made music, but he would often send it to other people, ask them to send him sources, which was a big scene in the 80s and 90s, the underground tape scene of people making music with each other from long distances on cassettes. So that's kind of if you're curious what it sounds like, it's basically noise and drone, but it's really lots of different textures, lots of different sources, lots of different wild things happening on them. And really, I think he's a really fascinating character.
2: Are there any stories you wanted to pursue or tell in the book that you weren't able to, either maybe because you just wanted to keep the book a particular length, or just you weren't able to get there, you weren't able to get the sources you need or tell it adequately to your own satisfaction?
0: Sure. I mean, well, there is a whole chapter called The Tape Hunters, which is about people who are sort of unearthing tapes from all over the globe. That was kind of my only way to actually approach non-Western use of cassettes, because in non-Western countries, cassettes were almost more influential than they were here, given the fact that there was so much more control over what got released. Cassettes were a way to circumvent that. And, there's whole books about individual countries dealing with cassettes. So there was no way for me to cover all of that. And also, I couldn't travel to those places and stuff. So I luckily kind of came up with a solution of talking to people who go to these countries and dig up cassettes out of stalls and stuff and are preserving the music. So I think that worked out pretty well, though I'd love to write a big book on how it affected every country in the world. The only other one that I feel like I could have worked in, that if I had the chance again, I might pursue harder, is in the chapter where I talk about genres that kind of were created with the help of cassettes or boosted by cassettes, new age music especially in the 70s and 80s, was really almost exclusively on cassette.
2: Really?
0: Exclusively on, yeah, on kind of private pressy. I mean, there were a lot of private press records too, but for a while there, cassettes, like some of Alice Coltrane's more spiritual music, is most of that is coming back on vinyl now, but was only on cassette. And so there was a reason why, but I never really was able to find the hook that made me figure out why, how, and why that exactly that format was so powerful for new age artists. And unfortunately, I just didn't have time to dig hard enough. I'm sure there's a story there, but I didn't find it in the time I had allotted to write the book.
2: It makes me wonder if, on the one hand, it seems like an obvious potential answer is just, as you've mentioned, the inexpensiveness of it, right? I mean, aside that we don't really touch on here into cassettes, of course, is how they were used to distribute spoken word, whether it's whether they're sermons, instructional tapes, all sorts of things like this is a whole nother side to cassettes that we're not even really dealing with, but in part, one of the reasons they were used is because it was inexpensive to distribute. And then I wonder, I makes me wonder if there's even kind of a praxis reason, that there's a practical reason, like in terms of new age music, is it easier to bring with you into if you're going to meditate or bring or do yoga or something? Is there just something simply more practical to it? Just thinking of the only other alternative would have been an LP. And do you want to have to flip over the LP or pick up the needle at the end? When
1: Also,
2: you're in pursuit of Nirvana?
1: or even like even from the economic where you purchase it, maybe it's easier to get it in the New Age bookstore if it's on
0: Yeah, I
1: cassette.
0: mean, yeah, I certainly can remember going into those kind of stores and seeing mostly cassettes in those kind of stores. And I think it's a neat story there. I never like quite connected with it, but certainly you can see how it lends itself to, like you say, not only the not flipping the record, but also to being able to represent long pieces, repetitive pieces. It kind of makes sense that you can hit play and you can get up to like almost 60 minutes of one piece happening. It
2: That's
0: works
2: right.
0: well for that, you
2: That's true, right? Because
0: know.
2: LPs are kind of limited to about 40 minutes of total length before the quality really takes a stiff nosedive. And a cassette, right, can be easily 90 minutes, 45 minutes aside, and sometimes even longer. And I'm sure that has some real interplay with the type of art that you can create or want to create. In the same
0: Definitely.
2: way, it's sort of an apocryphal story, but they say that the CD, they settled on 74 minutes as the original maximum length for CDs so that it would be able to contain the entirety of Beethoven's Ninth.
0: Oh,
2: Because
0: wow. I
2: up to
0: didn't know
2: that
0: that.
2: time, it was a piece that was never easily contained on a single, a single LP, certainly, or even easily contained on a cassette without having to flip it over. Again, it may be apocryphal, but it's often the legend for why that's there. So that's an interesting thought. And
0: It's funny the
2: you
0: things you
2: listen, yeah.
0: learn like that. Like I didn't know until very end of writing the book. I happened across an article that the reason the CD was called the compact disc, not because it's small, or it's because Philips, who invented the CD as well, thought that compact cassette sounded cool, so we should keep compact with the disc, even though by then no one was calling it compact cassette anymore. But that's the only reason that says compact disc, which is wild to me. I did not have any idea that that was the
2: No,
0: case.
2: I had no idea. That is wild. And I guess it was compact compared to a 12-inch record, right?
0: So it made
2: But
0: sense that way.
2: so it made sense. And it sounds like you continue to be a cassette listener and user.
0: I am. I mean, because I write about a lot of music on cassette, people still send me, promotional copies and things like that. So I have a pile of them because of that. But I also still buy a lot of things on cassette because it is cheap. If you go on Bandcamp, you can get, five albums for $30 or whatever, which that's one piece of vinyl right now can be $30. So it's a fun way to support, and I feel like kind of like it's there's a little bit of a tip jar aspect to it. If I buy a cassette directly from an artist on their website or on Bandcamp, I'm supporting them regardless of whether I really need or want the cassette itself. I like their music, and I want to do more than give them 0.001 cent per stream.
2: And there's still commercial cassette duplication happening, right?
0: There is.
2: Yeah, so these bands can, I guess there are probably some that are sitting at home with dual decks or DIY situations of decks all connected together, duplicating them themselves, but also they can send it off and have them sort of commercially made, right?
0: Yeah, that's more common now. There are some people that still do dubbing, but it's so cheap and fast to do cassettes that, yeah, most of them are doing them at manufacturers. There's only a few left, but they all are really doing well right now.
2: And part of that is, as I understand, sort of the irony of the resurgence in vinyl is that if you're a band and you want to get vinyl made, it's difficult at this point. You might have to get in line and it'll get expensive. So the cassette is the kind of easier route to go. So Mark, it's been wonderful talking to you here on Radio Survivor. Where can
0: Same
2: people
0: here.
2: find your book, learn more about your podcast and what you do?
0: Sure. Well, the book itself, my Bandcamp site for it is just highbiasbook.bandcamp.com. If you want to buy it directly from me, I can sign it for you, or you can get a cassette there or both. Also, it's available at all regular book outlets, Amazon and UNC Press's website and all those places. My podcast about music books is basically just like every podcast is available in Apple Podcasts, Google Podcasts, Spotify, all those kind of places. So it basically is out wherever you want to find it. And yeah, that's basically where you can find out about my stuff.
2: Yeah, and we'll just do the quick hat tip. You were in college radio as well, right?
0: Yes. Yeah. Oh, college radio changed my life. Yeah. I mean, it's the main reason I'm into everything I'm into now is because of college radio. It was my best experience. I still have so many fond memories about it. And like you were mentioning before, making mixtapes is like being a DJ. And I think the part of the reason I'm still attracted to cassettes is because I still think of them as something I was doing in college when I was listening to, DJing as a or listening to the station itself. So college
1: You have to
0: radio is the
1: give a shout
0: best.
1: out to your college radio station. Which was it?
0: Oh yeah, it's WCWM at the College of William Mary in Williamsburg, Virginia. And I also briefly was at WTJU at University of Virginia, which is also a great station. So yeah, I mean, college radio is the best.
1: What kind of
2: And
1: shows
2: yeah.
1: did you do?
0: I was, it was the late 80s, early 90s, so I was really into indie rock then, so that mostly what I did. I got into some more experimental stuff, and I was getting into jazz back then too, but I mean, it was the kind of thing where like I was playing Pavement and I don't know, bands like that constantly, and the Feelies and things like, just rock and roll that isn't quite as co-opted, which
2: Did
0: is
2: you
0: what
2: ever play
0: college radio is good for.
2: cassettes?
0: That's the reason. Yeah, I did a little bit. I mean, cassettes are difficult to play on
2: Yes.
0: the radio, especially if you just want to play one part of it. They are, but every once in a while, I'd put on a longer piece from a cassette, and so I definitely did that.
2: Wonderful. Thank you, Mark Masters. Your book is High Bias: The Distorted History of the Cassette Tape. And that brings to a close this edition of Radio Survivor. Thank you for spending this time with us. Thank you, Jennifer, for joining me on this particular episode. And you can, of course, find Radio Survivor at radiosurvivor.com. 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

0: 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Just wanted to say that we're all one people, different faces from different places, but we're all one people.
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3: And now it's this time is Nadine, for the community and chat segment. 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So let's get the vibe started. Today's show is all about a local treasure and nonprofit organization called Ventura Homeless Prevention. And joining me today from this wonderful organization is Executive Director Sue Brinkmeyer. Welcome, Sue.
4: Thank you so much, Nadine. Happy to be here.
3: Let's tell listeners who you are and what do you do.
4: Ventura Homeless Prevention is a small nonprofit that has been working in the city of Ventura since 2007, and our name really says who we are. We prevent homelessness in the city of Ventura by paying one-time rent for people who just have a one-time financial setback.
3: I love this so much. I've talked to you before. You tabled with Ventura Housing at the 4th of July parade, and
4: yes.
3: I got a little taste, and I thought, oh my gosh, I'm going to have you on the show. So thank you for coming.
4: My pleasure.
3: So I want to know how this all works. How do you help people stay in their homes? So who are your main customers or clients? You call them clients, right?
4: Well, since we began, we have helped, I think, 1,013 families,
3: wow.
4: And all but two of them have been low-income residents of the city of Ventura who have been paying rent on their own and just had a one-time problem that meant they suddenly were facing eviction. So they came to us. We said, are you eligible for help elsewhere? Because we exist to help people who cannot get help from the county, from the United Way, from bigger organizations. If it looks like we're the right agency, they have to meet our three criteria. They provide evidence that they, one, have been paying rent on their own in the city of Ventura for at least 3 months. Two, that they had a financial setback that cost them at least the amount of money that they are asking us to provide toward their rent. And three, that they will be able to pay their rent and bills going forward again after our one-time assistance. So they had a problem, but that problem's been solved. They just need us to make up the money they missed so they can get back to being the normal good neighbors and tenants that they have been.
3: That sounds like a really good service you provide. So how do people apply?
4: Most people start with a phone call. That's really our favorite way for people to call us, and we can find out if we're the right organization for them. We can talk them through exactly what kind of documentation we'll need. If it looks like we're the right organization, then they send us the documentation we need. When we have all the right stuff, we meet with them, we counsel them, because we want to make sure whatever problem happened doesn't happen again. So we want to help them if they have big electric bills, know where they can go to get help with those. Or if they're paying a lot for their cell phone service, where they can get a free phone, etc. So where they can get free food when they don't have enough in their budget. So lots of little pieces of advice and referrals that we can help them with. Once we finally know everything is okay, we talk to their landlord to find out if we provide the amount of money that we have agreed to pay. Is that all that's needed to keep them housed going forward? If it is, then do we need to bring a check, bring a money order? What do we need to do?
3: That's amazing. And now, do you have a cap on how much you're allowed to
4: Yes,
3: distribute?
4: Our maximum is $1,800 in a 12-month period. We have a few people who have had one thing happen in one 12-month period, and 16 months later, something else happens, and there are people who live on the edge, so they come back. But for most part, we help people one time, and they're off and living their lives.
3: That's great. Okay, so I want to talk about, on your website, you have something called ongoing housing stability. Is that what you were talking about with
4: Yes.
3: giving all the referrals and the counseling?
4: Yeah.
3: Okay.
4: We check back with each family
3: Ooh,
4: we help
3: okay.
4: after 90 days to see if they're still doing okay, if they need more referrals, if we've only given them 1,200 and really we should have given them 1,400, then we can do that because it's our maximum of 1,800 in a 12-month period. And then we check back again in a year and we find that over 90% of those we have helped are still housed 1 year later. So it works. That's why we call it housing stability. Part of that is that we look for people who are going to be able to pay their rent and bills going forward. It's not people who are still looking for work. It's
3: okay.
4: people who maybe were out of work. They found that new job. Maybe they haven't started yet, but we've got a letter from their employer saying how much they're going to earn when they're starting work. It's enough to pay their rent and bills. We step in, and they are stable going forward.
3: Okay. So you have a certain population that you're really helping.
4: Yes. Low-income Venturans who don't qualify for help from the government United Way.
3: Oh, yeah. That's good. Well, I'm glad that you're there. So I want to know your story. How long have you been working with this organization?
4: Since 2009, I think. We started as a committee of the Ventura Social Services Task Force. I joined that committee, then I became chair of that committee. Then we decided the way we were doing it wasn't working. We needed to be a 501c3 so that we could get checks to landlords the same day if we needed to. Our average is probably 3 days from the time someone Ooh. Applies to the time we have a check in the hands of the landlord, because people have gotten a notice that they are going to be evicted. And we need to act quickly in our formal way of having a different financial organization write the checks for us. It was taking 3 weeks to get the rent
3: yes,
4: to the landlord.
3: I can
4: so
3: imagine. Mm-hmm.
4: We became a 501c3, and it has been going wonderfully.
3: Well,
4: and our biggest problem is that demand keeps growing.
3: Yes.
4: We used to, for years, we served about 50 families a year. Last year, we served 91.
3: Wow.
4: And this year, we are on pace to serve 118. We served 16 just last month.
3: Wow. Now, is there a geographical area that you have to concentrate on?
4: We work only in the city of Ventura.
3: Okay.
4: So I get maybe 20 phone calls a day. Most of them are from people who actually don't live in the city of Ventura, and I refer them to the county program hoping they will qualify because there are no programs like ours in any other city in the county.
3: Can you start one up?
4: We did start one up in Oxnard.
3: Okay, very
4: and
3: good.
4: That worked for about a year and a half, and then, you know, the volunteers weren't able to keep up with the work. We're very lucky at Ventura Homeless Prevention. We have many of us who have been there since 2007, and we have another big bunch who just joined us, so we are up to 13 wonderful volunteers, retired CPA, retired lawyer, retired teachers. I think we are all retired social workers, people who have a real heart for this work and are willing to put in the time.
3: So wow.
4: We are very lucky.
3: Yes. Well, thank you all for doing that. It's very appreciated. Do you have any success stories, families that have reached out to you and gratitude? Thank you.
4: Oh, yes, a ton. Mostly when we meet to sign the application, I'm the one most of the time that gets to meet with them, and I get lots of hugs. I'm very grateful. We have a few letters on our website from people talking about, you know, how they were facing eviction, and it's turned their lives around. I like stories where during the time we're with them, they realize they never want this to happen, and they go out and get a second job, or they take in another roommate with the permission of their landlord. They find ways to really make it so it's not going to happen again. But, you know, everything from parents we helped because mother had an at-risk pregnancy, the baby was born. One of the churches that partnered with us said, we want to give out Christmas gifts this year. Do you have a family we can give gifts to? They went and that whole family got Christmas gifts. You know, the YMCA that will give scholarships to families so that they who can't afford ways to keep the children entertained have ways to do that. So lots and lots of feel-good stories.
3: Oh, good. I'm glad. I'm very happy to hear. Okay. On your website, it says you partner with some other organizations.
4: Mm-hmm. I like to mention, of course, the 11 houses of faith that donate to us on a regular basis. For years have been donating to us. They are among our biggest donors, and we are very grateful for all of them from many faiths. I've mentioned already the YMCA.
3: Yes. Mm-hmm.
4: I would mention Ventura Housing, not because they help us, but that we are the only agency that can serve people who live in Ventura Housing. They're not eligible for help elsewhere. So they have case managers, and their case managers know to reach out to us. And so, you know, I think at the moment it's 13% of the people that we've helped this year live in Ventura Housing. Last year it was 25%. It varies.
3: I understand. Okay, so like even if they have reduced rent, something can happen and they can have a hard time making any rent.
4: Yes, some people have reduced rent. That means it's maybe a third to 40% of their income. But if your income is $800 a month, okay, so you're paying $330, you've got $500 left, your refrigerator has broken, it's $800, you have no credit, you have to pay the $800, you don't have the money for your rent. That was one grandmother that helped. That's exactly what happened. She says, I have to feed my grandchildren. Yeah. I need a working refrigerator, but her income was not enough.
3: Oh, wow. We are going to take a little break. When we come back, we're going to talk about some of the resources that you have available. So stay tuned. Catch my show every Monday afternoon at 2 and Tuesdays and Friday mornings at 8 on KPPQLP at 104.1 FM and on the MyTuner app and featured on the KPPQ Podcast Network. 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Welcome back to Ventura Vibe. I'm Nadine. Joining me today is Sue Brinkmeyer, the Executive Director of Ventura Homeless Prevention. We've been talking about how her organization helps people stay in their homes. Now, I want to find out about some of the resources. You had a list of them, and they sounded so interesting because I haven't heard of them. I want to talk about the Blue Book. What is that?
4: Well, that is an obscure resource.
3: Is it?
4: Yes. The Ventura Social Services Task Force had a faith subcommittee that created a book of all of the services provided by the various faith communities in the city of Ventura. So that is the Blue Book.
3: Interesting.
4: You know, we asked each faith organization, how are you involved in serving the community? We put that all together. The Ventura Social Services Task Force did. Again, we grew out of that larger organization.
3: That's very interesting. So 211 is a phone networking.
4: Yes.
3: Thing.
4: Yes. People call 211 to find help in any kind of help that they need. It's a referral service. So we get many, many calls from people who called 211 and mentioned the words rental assistance.
3: Okay.
4: Or help with my rent. And so they will call us. If we are not the right agency for them, I will refer them many places, and I will always say, and you can also call 211 for additional referrals.
3: That is good.
4: Want to make sure that nothing is missed because they have quite a large database.
3: Very good. So somebody calls 211 and contacts you or gets connected with you. Do you have an office that they come and talk to you?
4: We operate out of donated space, but we do not meet with applicants until it is time for them to sign our application, make the phone call to the landlord, and conclude their case. Up till then, everything is done, assuming people are good enough with email. I mean, there are people that we need to meet in person because they don't do email. But for the most part, people will email us their documents. We do it that way so that they don't have to come into the office six times. They just, when we say, okay, we now have everything we need, let's meet so you can sign this application and we can review those resources that we want to talk with you about. It's much better in person, I think, to try to help people see, for example, the wonderful food share website and how it works. People, I can see in the budget, when they send in their budget, that they're buying diapers for their babies. Well, food share provides free diapers. They don't need to spend that money.
3: That is good.
4: Yes, so I enjoy meeting with them, taking them through the websites, making sure they're comfortable knowing where they can go to get that free phone, where they can go to get free food, all the stuff that's going to help if ever they run into trouble again.
3: Wow, okay. There was the Ventura County Homeless Prevention and Rapid Rehousing Program.
4: That is the county's homeless prevention program.
3: Okay.
4: And again, we will refer everyone who qualifies for their help to them because they have so much more money than we do. And we want to save our money that is donated by people for those people who can't get help from the county. So lots and lots of reasons they can't get help for the county. Recently, big reason has been because the individuals are paying rent that is above fair market rent. And if your rent is too high, that is why you need help, but it is also why you can't get help from the county program. I mean, our people are hardworking people. We just had a woman who was out of work, had found a new job, $18 an hour, working 40 hours a week, cleaning houses. Her income was, I think, $3,900 a month before taxes. Her rent was $3,300 a month. She had utilities. She had food. She had three children. You know, it is a problem. Let me tell the other side of that.
3: Okay.
4: It's not only that rents are high. There are also incredibly kind landlords out there. We had recently a person who we could only provide $1,800. She needed $2,400. She had no way to pay that now. She would have a way to pay it on a payment plan in the future. So we said, okay, we'll help with the $1,800 now if you can work out a payment plan where your landlord will not evict you because you still owe those $600, but will let you pay it off little by little. So she went to work out that payment plan with her landlord, and the landlord said, oh my God, you've had two surgeries? I don't want you facing all this stress. I'm going to waive this month's rent.
3: Wow. That's so, a good story.
4: Yeah, all sorts of things happen. There are the wonderful people who give us money, wonderful landlords who will know about us because we have helped many of their tenants in the past and will be sure the minute they get a tenant in problem to refer them for help.
3: You might be on their speed dial.
4: I imagine we are on a lot of their speed dial.
3: Oh, okay. Right. Well, it's good to hear there are some

0: hair. And now it's time for the community chest segment. I'd like to highlight, well, more resources here and some volunteer opportunities. Are there any other resources that you'd like to highlight that I haven't asked you about?
1: Yes, two. I did not mention when I mentioned our partners, the Society of St. Vincent de Paul.
0: Okay,
1: that is good. Charity out of the Catholic Church. They can do anything with their money. They have no limitation that I know of.
0: Okay.
1: They may have some. But they can help with utilities. They can help with phone bills. They can help with car repair. All we can do is rent. So if we have people who we can do the rent, but they've still got a big problem in their budget that needs to be taken care of, thank heavens for the Society of St. Vincent de Paul. And if we have somebody who needs more than we can do, St. Vincent de Paul might do $600, we might do $1,800, and the full back rent gets paid. So lots of ways to partner with St. Vincent de Paul. Very grateful for them. And Jewish Family Services has a program that will do interest-free loans.
0: Okay.
1: So if we have someone who has gotten a good job, they're going to be okay going forward. They just need help right now. Maybe, again, they can't, maybe they've been in trouble and they need $6,000, but they don't qualify for the county because they earn too much. So let's have you go get an interest-free loan because you're going to be able to pay it back. You're going to qualify for that. Lots and lots of resources and wonderful partners out there.
0: That's amazing. Oh, good. So glad to hear. I want to talk about volunteer opportunities. I'm sure you have some. So how does it work?
1: Well, anybody interested in volunteering could either phone our telephone 805-626-0363 or email us at venturahomelessprevention@gmail.com. Yeah, that would be the primary way. And just tell me what you're interested in doing. Telephone calls all ring through to my cell phone. Emails all come to my little desktop computer. So I would be able to reply. Kinds of things, we just increased our volunteers by five. I'm thrilled to say we have added three people who are helping to walk people through the application process, which take such a load off. So for years, I was the one doing that. And now we have four of us doing that. So that has been a wonderful addition. We just added a new person who can do our treasurer's job because our old treasurer, shouldn't call him our old treasurer, the man who has been our treasurer for 12 years is ready to retire. So we've added quite a bit. Where we need help at the moment, the biggest thing is money, is fundraising.
0: Okay. Yes.
1: Because I mentioned we're going to, this year, probably, if money holds out, serve 118 families, not the 91 we served last year, not the 75 the year before. It just keeps growing, and the only way it can grow is if additional money is available.
0: Okay.
1: We ran out of money last year in October and November, and we know that there were 16 families that could not be helped.
0: So all of your rental assistance comes from direct donations?
1: Donations, a very occasional grant. Let me call out the Rotary Club just gave us a big donation. Bob Davis of First Wednesday just held a big fundraiser for us. You know, there are occasional things like that. We have gotten grants from the city of Ventura, gave us $10,000 2 years in a row.
0: Oh, nice. Okay.
1: But most of our money comes from individual donors, houses of faith.
0: Okay. Wow. So interesting.
1: Yeah.
0: Okay. And then, do you have any events coming up?
1: Nothing is

0: scheduled at the moment. We do a regular thing in the spring. We have done, St. Patrick's Day, Valentine's Day. We do some kind of a themed event, usually a big luncheon. Our goal is to get donors and prospective donors to meet people who have been helped.
1: Oh, that is nice.
0: Right. So we tend to have, tables of eight and someone who has received help at each of those tables so that they get to meet and hear the stories of where their money or potential money is going. So that will happen in the spring next year. Bob Davis, again, of First Wednesday, he's a loan officer who just does this every month. He picks a new charity that he's going to hold a fundraiser for. And we got to be his fundraiser in his organization in July. He will do that again for us, I think, next July, fingers crossed.
1: Oh, very good.
0: So those are the ones that are planned at the moment. Stay tuned to our website or social media for others.
1: Okay. And tell me your website again.
0: It is, we keep everything simple, VenturaHomelessPrevention.org our website. Social media, again, Facebook, Ventura Homeless Prevention, Instagram, Ventura Homeless Prevention. It's a lot of typing, a lot of letters, but no confusion.
1: Very good. Okay. Anything you want to leave us with?
0: Gratitude to one, the 13 volunteers who do this work, to the Unitarian Universalist Church of Ventura, which provides our location. That is our mailing address. It is our business address where we meet people. So gratitude to our volunteers and to that, and to the wonderful donors who support our work, because we could not do it without that money coming in every month. We tend to do $12,000 a month in rental assistance. So that's a lot of money that needs to come in every month.
1: Wow.
0: Yes.
1: Well, that's all we have time for. I want to thank Sue Brinkmeyer, the Executive Director of Ventura Homeless Prevention, for joining me today. Solving our community's housing problems is a complex undertaking. It's nice to know that we have some local treasures on the job. Ventura Homeless Prevention Organization is one part of the solution that works to help keep people in their homes. Thank you, Sue, and the many volunteers working to help our neighbors. And thank you for listening. 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

0: TUC Radio, Time of Useful Consciousness. The Life and Times of Utah Phillips, How I Became an Activist. When the great storyteller, folk musician, organizer, and activist Utah Phillips stood up in a small church in Berkeley in the summer of 2004 to tell the story of his life, he said that he never put it all together quite like this. Born in 1935 into the Great Depression, he learned about activism and politics at an early age. His father was a communist youth organizer and his mother a labor activist in the rubber factories of Akron, Ohio. Utah Phillips died on May 23, 2008, in his home in Nevada City in the Sierra foothills. His passing generated a flood of letters, news stories, and songs from across the country. 4 years earlier, he had spoken in Berkeley, California, about the events that shaped his life. You can see why he is now remembered with such admiration and affection. Here is Utah Phillips.
1: My mother was a single mother with two little kids. And where do you get, you know, in the Depression, the tail end of the Depression, where do you get work, you know, coming into the Second World War? She got a job as a fashion model for Higbee Brothers downtown, walking the runway at noon, modeling Garbo hats. You know, I still have her publicity photos. You know, she did Motorola ads for Life magazine. They used to call them long-stemmed American beauties. That's what she was, this red model. That's where my love affair with trains began. My brother and I would sneak down the elevator in Terminal Towers there through Higley's department store to the basement where the great trains came in, the huge steamers, the Nickel Plate Railroad and the New York Central. It's giant passenger locos, and there was a great rumble and roar under there in one aisle after the other. And you could stand there, and when the engines would get ready to go and the drivers would turn to get their purchases, it would vent a huge, enormous cloud of steam that completely enveloped you. You know, it's just hot, other world, completely separate. And then the conductor would yell, "Board!" And I'd say, "No, I'm having the time of my life." My mother was courted off of the runway by a young Jewish businessman by the name of Sid Cohen. Just out of the University of Pennsylvania. He was a movie man. He'd run the Liberty Theater there on 105th and Euclid in Cleveland. He ran the last vaudeville house in Cleveland, the Hippodrome. And my mother, they fell in love, and my mother married them, and then I was adopted by Sid Cohen, me and my brother. And we moved into the old Jewish neighborhood, the old Jewish ghetto in Cleveland, Oroville Avenue, 105th and Euclid. Ashkenaz, Yiddish-speaking. My grandfather, Simon Bialobzewski Cohen, was a Polish-Russian Jew, very, very conservative. That neighborhood was loud. That neighborhood, nobody would think of coming downstairs to ask a question, but would yell. When we moved to that neighborhood, I thought everybody was mad at everybody else. It just sounded like they were all angry with each other. No, they were just loud. God, it was loud. And still, with the rag man, with the milkman, and with the vegetable man, steal horses in the streets, because by that time it was gas rationing in the Second World War, and they just didn't bother to give up the horses. So, and bring in the coal in horse wagons. But it was a loud, juicy neighborhood, a wonderful neighborhood. And then at the end of the Second World War, we spent part of the Second World War we spent in Dayton, Ohio. My stepfather was in the Army Air Corps. We lived in a cooperative village that had been built by the CIO called Greenmount Village, where he bought shares in the village instead of buying a mortgage on a house. It's still there, and the fees are still the same as they were in 1943. It's an astonishing place. You can visit it sometime if you have a chance. Back to Cleveland, there was no work. Post-war depression, my stepfather had trouble finding work. So he finally took a job with Paramount Pictures in Utah. And he moved the family to Salt Lake City, Utah in 1947. That was the 100th anniversary of the Mormon Pioneer Trek. And everything in that damn state was Mormon pioneers, and it was like landing on a different planet. I mean, coming from this Jewish neighborhood to the Salt Lake City was, God in Himmel, what are you going to say? But he took over Paramount's theaters, managing all their theaters from the Mexican border to the Canadian border, Intermountain Theaters. Interesting thing that happened then, you know, a gradual awakening. And my mother was still the red. Ever see Andy Main with Rosalind Russell? That was my mother. She was loud, flamboyant. She wrote, read everything and let you know it. She was perpetually right. And she never converted. She was still a shiksa. She took on being a Jewish mother and beat it to death. Honest to God. I mean, she became the president of the Council of Jewish Women and never converted. She edited the council cookbook, for Christ's sake. You know, how does she do this? I don't know. She could do that. When we moved to Salt Lake, the theaters were segregated in Salt Lake City. They were segregated in a quiet way. There was a rope in the lobbies, and people of color, Native Americans, went up to the balcony. That was intolerable to my mother. There was a very famous event in Utah that was sort of subliminally known by Mormons called the Mountain Meadow Massacre. And it's when the Fancher Party were massacred by the Mormons. There's a whole long story behind that. Met down by Cedar City, Utah. And then, except for some kids, were parceled out among people around there. Juanita Brooks, a wonderful writer, the founder of the Federal Writers Project during the Depression, by the way. Juanita Brooks wrote a book called Mountain Meadow Massacre. It was bought by Paramount to be made into a movie. Well, one of the council of the first presidency of the Church of Jesus Christ of Latter-day Saints, Mormon, came to my father and said, you know, this was a terrible thing. Nobody really knows what happened, but if this movie was made, it would be a source of considerable embarrassment to the church. And my father said, I'll talk to Paramount, but if we cancel the shooting, you have to let me drop the ropes in the theaters without opposition from the church. And that's how they integrated the theaters in Salt Lake City. And that's when Paramount made the Oxbow Incident as a substitute for the Mountain Meadows, which has yet to be made. I belong to the Jewish Organization of Youth. The Boy Scouts weren't integrated. Black kids couldn't go into the Boy Scouts. They were in the Mormon wards. So my mother helped start the Jewish Organization of Youth in Camp Elohim. I went to Camp Elohim as a boy. Camp Elohim, the Jewish youth camp, met in the summer at the Presbyterian College, Westminster, and my camp counselor was a Japanese-American, Tetsuo Okada, who ran a French bakery, Pierre Rose. It was Salt Lake of the time. That's when I started, quote, running away to Yellowstone on the freight trains. There was no other way to get there. And it was easy to hop the freight trains, you know, get out of the rope yards, going north. UP could be difficult, and I get thrown off a good bit. But I was working on road crews. A lot of these old guys shoveling gravel, mainly old alcoholics who moved around in crews during in season. And all they could do was shovel gravel anymore. But they had guitars, and they sang old songs. I played the ukulele at the time, doing Erzak's Johnny Noble, Lovely Houlihan's Kinkamehameha, third wave Arthur Godfrey ukulele music, and a little box with buttons on it. Remember those things on my ukulele? Those guys late at night in these clapboard bunkhouses or around fires showed me how to tune my ute chords into guitar chords. But you see, they were singing songs. Old Gene Autry and Goebel Reeves, Hobo Jack Turner. They were singing songs that were closer to what I was feeling, what I was doing, where I was right then, than the Hawaiian music was. So that's when I started listening and started learning those songs, and that's when I started making up songs about what was going on around me. It was on one of those forays that I met a delegate from the Industrial Workers of the World, an old IWW. He was on one of the road crews. Now, he packed the rigging. He had the rigging. He could fill out cards, but he didn't know if the union still existed. You know, he had a vague address in Chicago someplace. He didn't know if it still existed. He filled out the card. This is now my 50th year in the IWW. And still my proudest association is a Vienna Wobbly. I did kind of run away. I ran away to a place called St. Christopher's Mission of the Navajo down in southern Utah. Bluff, Utah, on the bank of the San Juan River. There were no paved roads through there then. It was by Monument Valley. Do you know what I'm talking about? Four Corners, Chinle Wash, Montezuma Creek, down through there. There was an old man down there by the name of Baxter Liebler, Father Baxter Liebler, the Padre of the San Juan. Well-loved by the Diné people, by the Navajo, well-loved. Father Liebler didn't go into their family mission, which is way to hell, and gone out in the desert to a little cloister, like a log church that he built with his own hands. When he got the call, he went to Cornell University and learned Navajo from Gladys Reichardt. He learned Navajo religion and mythology. And he went down in there, not with a mule and a Bible, but with knowing where he was going and who he was going to be with. He wore the Navajo bun, became an elder among the Diné people. He had three sung masses a day. Three sung masses a day using a plain psalter. But he used the words, but he used Navajo and Zuni medicine chants. And I was married in that church, in his church, a young woman that was down there studying anthropology. And he did the whole ceremony, and then he invited Randolph Banale in to do the Princess Cornflower ceremony. He was the medicine man from that valley, you see. That altar, that space was equal, shared equally. He was the first of my true elders, the first one that taught me that I was going to learn more paying attention to my elders than I was going to learn from school books, that I was going to learn from media, that I was going to learn from newspapers, that I would have to seek out my elders if I was going to learn something about the truth, about how to get through the world with some skill, with some panache, with some idealism. I still didn't have any skills. When I got back from the married and I got back from St. Christopher's Mission, so what I do, I wanted a service school. I wanted to join the Army to get a service school so I could get a skill, and I got pipelined for Korea. And there I was, you know, a grunt in Troop Ship Mitchell, 30 days at sea, going by boat, wound up at Incheon, wound up at Bang Ma, Bupyong, Kumari Gap. It was there right after Panmunjom, right after the truce. But it was a sea of ruins, absolute sea of ruins. And that's where it begins for me. That's where the deep-seated anger, which I have been taught to cherish, to never abandon, it's not going to go away anyway. It's a motor, it's an engine. The anger in me is how I use it, how I animate that. That's the important thing. I could and have been a very violent person. I've had to learn how to take that anger and make it work in different ways. Korea was a sea of ruins. Korea was a small house with 100 babies in it, living on a 100-pound bag of rice a month, and they were all GI babies. They all had GI fathers who had gyroed home. The Korean government would have nothing to do with them. The American government wouldn't acknowledge them. I tried to raise money with my unit for them, and I got money. Men by my commander said, this is a terrible thing, but eventually be a good thing because it will raise the intelligence level of the Korean people. That's the kind of thing that I was dealing with daily. Shoeshine boys coming to our fence, and then when they were shooed away, going out and digging a little hole in the dike and the rice paddies drained because it was winter, and build a little fire to stay warm, and I would go into the guard towers to spot the fire so I could take a canteen cup full of cocoa and tea out. And going out one morning and find one of them frozen, little boy frozen to death, carrying him back in, giving him to the Katusas, the Koreans attached to the U.S. Army. And they took him, but I could see the way they looked at me, how much they hated me, how much they didn't want me to be there. Trying to swim in the Imjin River to wash it all off, to wash off all of the decay, the rot, to wash off this unlimited license for excess of all kinds, sexual excess, violence, booze, drugs, what have you, the blueprint for self-destruction, the blueprint for manhood that had been given to me, not just by my Army sergeants, not just by Korea, but by my gym instructor, by my camp counselors, by my own father, you see. I wanted to abandon it. I wanted to swim in the engine, but I couldn't do it. Regulation. Why? Yun Sok Han, a young Korean who spoke English, said, when we get married in our culture, the young people move in with the grandparents. But there's devastation. There's nothing growing. So when the first baby comes, somebody has to leave. And it's the old man. The grandfather will go sit on a blanket with a jar of water on the bank of the Imjin River and die, and then roll down and be carried out to sea. He said, you can't swim in the Imjin because those are our elders being carried out to sea. Well, that was when it was done for me. That was when it was over for me, and I started running away to Korea House. Koreans trying to give GIs a better vision of who the Korean people were. They took me one night in the driving rain through the ruins of Seoul City up to the AWA Women's University, and it was beautiful. Been knocked about badly. There were holes in the ceiling of the auditorium, and the rain was coming through. Clyde lights set up in a, you know, grotesque kind of way. I don't know why I was there. This was all Korean students. And the person singing was Marian Anderson, the great black coloratura soprano. And she was on a tour of Asia. And I was in the balcony with the rain coming in between me and her singing. She was singing Oh Freedom and all those wonderful spirituals that she could sing. And I remembered back to Salt Lake when my father put me in the car. We went down to the Union Pacific Station to pick Marian Anderson up to come and sing at the Capitol Theater. We took her to the Hotel Utah, the best hotel in town, owned by the Mormon Church, and she couldn't stay there because she was black. And I remember her humiliation and my father's humiliation, and there she was in front of me singing. And that's when I said, this is all wrong. Everything is all wrong. It all has to change. And that change has to begin with me. And that's where it begins. I got back on the troop ship Mitchell, 35 days at sea. My marriage had fallen apart. Boat mail, a month for a letter to get home, and a month for the reply to return. Things just fly apart. I got on the freight trains and I rode, and I rode seriously, and I rode drunk most of the time. I was on real serious self-destruct, acting out. I had a violent life. I wrote songs I will never find again, scattered about. I hit the bottom crossing the Mississippi River. I think it might have been MKT. No, I think it was on the Frisco Road into the East St. Louis yards. I was lying on a flat car with my belt holding, run through a davit hole. So I was kind of lopped over the edge of the car. Tied on so I wouldn't roll off. Because I was pretty drunk. And I could look down into the water, and there were chunks of ice floating by. And I thought that if I could reach into my pocket and get my pocket knife, I would cut that belt and fall into the water and sink like a stone. But I couldn't get my hands to move. They were so cold, you see. So I wound up on the other side. It's at that point that I decided I had to make a stand. I had to go back to Salt Lake. And I had to make a stand. I had to make a stand doing something. Deal with the anger and the loss. I got a job in a warehouse, Western Movie Supply, down there in 9th South and I think State Street. Earl M. Lyman, elder of the Mormon Church, the second of my great elders. I had a big roll of butcher paper there. I was wrapping packages on a long table. Old Earl Lyman would get in there, and he was grandson of Amasa M. Lyman, one of the pioneer apostles of the church. And he would hoist himself up on the table and lean up against my butcher paper and talk about the old Mormon days, the old stories, the Morosites and the three Nephites, the Gadianton and Roberts, all of those great stories. I would go to the library at night and read Mormon history so that I would have questions to ask him the next day. Because I'd ask him questions, he'd get up on my table and start telling stories, and I couldn't work with him leaning against my butcher paper. That's how I learned the value of storytelling. But I learned some wonderful stories from the old Mr. Lyman, Earl M. Lyman. I was delivering packages one day down to under the post office. And I looked under the bush by the door, and there was an old man sitting there. He had a big picket sign. He was drinking water out of a gallon jug of water. The picket sign was against war taxes. Well, that fella, after repeated visits, finally I decided to sit down and find out who this is. Well, the fellow sitting there was named Ammon Hennessy. Ammon Hennessy from the Catholic Workers. Ammon Hennessy had been sent out by Dorothy Day from the Catholic Worker House in New York to start the Joe Hill House, House of Hospitality, there in Salt Lake City, named for the great wobbly songwriter. Ammon took me in. Ammon was the third and principal of my elders, was the one who saved my life, quite literally saved my life. He dragged me out on a marathon picket line. He stood me up in court with him a number of times, picketing illegally against war taxes. And the Judge Ritter would say, he never played innocent or guilty, he played anarchy. And the judge would say, hell, what is an anarchist? What is that anyway, Hennessy? He'd say, well, an anarchist is anybody who don't need a cop to tell him what to do. He's a fundamentalist anarchist, you might say. Ammon, well, I learned a whole lot in that house. For one thing, working with Terry Sullivan and Pat Rusk and the other Catholic workers, what I learned was that if you were going to persist in the things that Ammon could do, pushing a grocery cart 60 blocks a day to get unlabeled cans from the grocery store so the people in the house would have something to eat. And these were mainly tramps off of the freight trains because we were out by the Roper Yards of the Denver Railroad, Grand and Western. Terry Sullivan especially, where do you get the moral, spiritual, and physical economy to do that year after year? Terry said, anybody can go out and get food, anybody can go out and get clothing for a clothing barrel, but where do you get the spiritual and the physical economy to do it day after day, year after year? Huh? Boy, that's worth looking for. You know, I've been looking for that, building that. It's something that you build inside yourself. Got good teachers to do it too. Ammon was an anarchist. First thing Ammon decided was that I needed to become a pacifist. Ammon said, you act out a lot. You brawl a lot. You're not any good at it. And you're the one who keeps getting pushed through the door and I'm tired of fixing it. So you got to become a pacifist. And I said, how's that? He said, well, he's the one who convinced me. He said that it's like alcoholism. He said, alcohol will kill an alcoholic unless you sit in a circle of people that are like that and have the courage to put your hand up and say, hi, my name is Utah, I'm an alcoholic. See? But then you can begin to deal with the behavior once you own it, acknowledge it, and you can begin to have it defined for you by the people whose lives you destroyed. And it's never going to go away. 20 years sober, you're not going to sit in that circle and say, I'm not an alcoholic anymore. You're going to put up your hand and say, my name is Utah, I'm an alcoholic. But it'll save your life. He said, you got to look at your capacity for violence the same way as a social addiction. And you've got to learn to deal with it in every situation, every minute, for the rest of your life, because it's not going to go away, but it'll save your life. Little different way of looking at pacifism, isn't it? See, little different way. I have to be a pacifist for the same reason an alcoholic has to give up booze. Okay? Same thing, same thing. Mandatory. I sure learned that earlier today, I'll tell you. An anarchist, he said, you love the country. You go in and out of town on these trains, you come back with wonderful songs about great people. You know you love the country, you just can't stand the government. He quoted Mark Twain, loyalty to the country, always loyalty to the government when it deserves it. An essential distinction I had been neglecting. So he said, your beef is with the state, you can't stand the state. And yes, my war with the state is deep and visceral and very, very personal. It's not anything I wish on anybody else, anything that I preach to anybody else. It's me and the state squared off together, and that's a fact. Well, after I saw what they could do, I saw what they did to people's lives. Ammon had his own way of looking at anarchy. We come into a world built on compulsive combinations. Cultural compulsions, they're called. Cultural forms that we inherit, we are not the architects of them. Coercive combinations, boss-employee, student-teacher, parental, marital, God knows. Coercive combination is all, he said, all we ever want Reed to do is to become self-governing enough as individuals to be able to come together and create between ourselves voluntary combinations that reflect our needs as we define them and not as they're defined for us. He came to me one day and said, if you and I can agree to do the work of our world here in this Joe Hill house, if you and I can agree to do the work of our world, our share, if you and I can agree to take only what we need and put back what we can, if you and I can agree to care for the afflicted, if you and I can agree not to hurt anybody, all the things you can't get from the boss and from the state, but if you and I can agree to do that in our small way, we can form that voluntary combination and begin to get the work of the world done without the boss and without the state. And so that's what I did. I learned to become a pacifist. I'm learning to become a pacifist. It never stops. And I'm learning to become an anarchist in the simplest form.
0: You heard the voice of the great storyteller, folk musician, organizer, and activist, Utah Phillips. His albums include Telling Takes Me Home, Long Memory with Rosalie Sorrells, and Fellow Workers and The Past Didn't Go Anywhere with Annie DeFranco. Utah Phillips died on May 23, 2008, in his home in Nevada City, California. I recorded him 4 years earlier at the Unitarian Fellowship Hall in Berkeley, California. That year, he had reduced his touring schedule for health reasons and started a homeless shelter in his rural home county. Hospitality House opened in 2005. Come back for the second part of this one-hour program. Utah Phillips remembered the founding of the Poor People's Party for Children, working with a Mormon church, the Black Panthers, and Judy Berry, and how he became involved with the folk singers movement. 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
12: Journalism is at an inflection point. What you just saw was Nikki Glaser's monologue at this year's Golden Globes, literally calling CBS a purveyor of excrement after that network shelved a 60 Minutes report on torture in ICE detention at the behest of its new editor-in-chief. CBS is now an official laughingstock, and that's just one example. Under a hail of lawsuits, firings, new hires, and mercenary mergers, so-called mainstream media is in shambles. And then there's the morass that is the social media world. So where does all of this leave journalists? If democracy continues to depend on voters being able to know what's going on and tell truth from flat-out lies, the journalist's job is as important as ever, but massively changed. So how? How different? How hard? How bizarre? Today, two guests who embody both the doggedness and often the delight in doing journalism differently in this wildly chaotic, deadly dangerous time. Dean Obidala is a writer, lawyer, award-winning comedian, and host of Sirius XM Radio's national daily program, The Dean Obidala Show. Joy Reid is a best-selling American author, journalist, and host of The Joy Reid Show, formerly national correspondent for MSNBC, now MS Now, and host of the Emmy-nominated two-time NAACP award-winning nightly program, The Readout. Woo! That is all a huge mouthful because of how much changes all the time. But Joy and Dean, thank you for joining me, friends, here on Laura Flanders and Friends. Just to bring us into this moment, I would start with, you know, what's on the top of your mind and your heart as we begin this conversation, Dean?
13: It has to do with the ICE officer killing Rene Good. And the response of this administration is unlike anything I've seen. Laura, there was not even any hint of compassion that an American had been killed. They began calling her a terrorist within hours, something that you would expect to see maybe in a Middle East regime when they're killing protesters, calling them terrorists or foreign agitators. It was happening in America. Zero compassion, zero empathy. Kristi Noem out there saying she's a domestic terrorist, and then doubling down, J.D. Vance having a press conference saying it was an attack on America. And we've not seen that. And now what's the response of the Trump administration? To send more troops, like the Iraq war surge. Now they're surging in Minnesota because on some level, and I've been saying this for over a year on my show, we're at war.
12: Joy, what about you?
14: Yeah, I mean, much the same. I mean, if everything that's happening in the United States was happening, let's say, in my father's country, in the Democratic Republic of Congo, we would be saying that this represented a regime that has essentially done a coup against democracy. Think about the terminology we would use if this were a foreign country. And yet the media, the mainstream media, as much as it has somewhat progressed toward calling what Donald Trump and his regime are doing by the real true words that the dictionary would imply, they're getting there, but they're still not able to see this as a fundamentally undemocratic regime. The thing that I will note is that the killing of Rene Good represents an escalation that I think is significant in that she is a white woman. Hmm. And had this been a Black woman, a Muslim, had it been an Afghan refugee or something of that nature, I'm not sure that the reaction would be the same. I think people would still be outraged. But I think for white Americans, seeing this woman murdered in broad daylight in a suburban neighborhood in front of her neighbors, including a doctor, it changes the stakes, I think, for white America in the same way that the George Floyd murder, not far from that Minneapolis neighborhood, changed the stakes on Black Lives Matter for everyone, where people were forced to reckon with what police could really do. Now I'm interested in watching what white America is doing with the information that white women are now also on the table and open to being victimized by the state as well and by state violence. I think that is game changing. She is the George Floyd of this Stop ICE movement, even though she's not demographically what the targets of ICE really look like.
12: It was also important, although in some ways regrettable, that the first story that most mainstream America got of what had happened there was of this blonde, beautiful white woman. We didn't know yet that she was a lesbian or an activist or any of those things. There are so many layers, so many what our friend Kim Crenshaw would call intersections in all of this. In the context of this, I talked about journalists at the top. What do you perceive your role to be in these times? Reporter, commentator, opinion maker, activist? What, Joy?
14: I've always been an opinion journalist ever since I got out of local news. I wrote an editorial for the Miami Herald opposing the Iraq War, almost got fired for it and wound up leaving because the way that the media was covering the run-up to the Iraq War and the invasion, I found distasteful and I thought, I'm done with media. So when I came back into media, I came back in as an opinion journalist. And I see my role now as an advocate, because I do believe that when you're facing autocracy and authoritarianism, the role of the media is to be part of the resistance. And I know that that makes a lot of journalists cringe because they don't want to be in conflict with the administration. But to me, we are not in normal times. This is not politics, it's autocracy. And so I see myself as a fellow truth teller trying to illuminate what the regime is doing so that people can see what's happening to them and understand it in very real and stark terms.
12: And what about you, Dean? What's been your kind of trajectory into the work you're doing now?
13: All of my work through the years of comedy for 20 years has been as an activist. You know, I was doing comedy to make people laugh, but try to break down stereotypes about Arab Americans and Muslim Americans. I'm still producing. It's our 23rd year of the New York Arab American Comedy Festival this fall. We're still breaking down the stereotypes. So my journalism work, if you want to call that, is opinion based, but the same idea, trying to effectuate change, trying to be an activist. I am delusional. I believe I can change the world. I think we all are delusional like that, or we wouldn't be doing this. And can we really change it a lot? Maybe, but little bits. I really believe each of us can play a role. And that's why I feel like I fit in trying to push things a little bit and bring others along who agree with my opinions and our views.
12: I would love your sense of what do you think is the most grievous thing that mainstream, so-called corporate money media are doing or failing to do? You've alluded to some of it. And then I want to talk about some of the freedom, perhaps, that you and we have being outside of those structures. Joy, what do you think is the fundamental biggest thing you'd like to fix right now?
14: Well, I think that going back to when Trump first came in, the media would not use the word lie. And there was a big struggle. I was working in corporate media at the time. There was a big internal struggle about whether you could call an untruth a misstatement, but you could just say it was a lie. That was a stupid fight, right? And there have been a lot of those kinds of stupid fights where the media has been so reluctant to be in conflict with any administration, not just Trump, with Bush, with Obama, they didn't care because if it's a Democrat, they don't mind being in conflict. But when it's a Republican, because the media is so afraid of what Roger Ailes did, which is to present this notion that the media is biased against white conservatives. And now they've committed an even further crime, which is to become co-opted by the same oligarchs who directly benefit from the regime. They've now bought up most of the administration, including CBS. I just want to read this very quick thing to you. The Times is reporting that Barry Weiss, who is the podcaster or Substacker, who for whatever reason is now in charge of the Tiffany Network, CBS News, she sent a note to her staff before Tony DuCoppola's launch as anchor of the CBS Evening News, which a job he got because he called Ta-Nehisi Coates a terrorist, and that angered Zionist, pro-Zionist people. And so his reward for calling Ta-Nehisi Coates, the brilliant writer, a terrorist, was to get the Evening News, I believe. That's my opinion. I'm an opinion journalist. She said, let's make sure every single night has something with viral potential. The goal for this roadshow of Tony DuCoppola's is not to deliver the news so much as it is to drive the news. We need to be the news for these 10 days. It is a crime against journalism for the editorial director of a news network to say our job is not to deliver the news, but to go viral. That's crazy.
12: That's the commercial interest, the commercial motive playing itself out and saying the quiet stuff out loud. Again, Dean, if you had to change one thing, what would it be?
13: I will say this. I think we are all more journalists in the realm and in the form of Edward R. Murrow than they are, because Edward R. Murrow famously said there are not two sides to every issue. Like, there are not. There are not two sides to the Klan. I remember a cable news network, and I won't say which one it is, said to me during Trump's first term, they wanted me on to talk about Trump's anti-Muslim bigotry. And I said, okay. And they said, we just need someone from the other side. I go, someone who's pro-anti-Muslim bigotry? And the producer just, like, stopped talking. He's like, oh, we'll get back. And then they just killed the segment because they couldn't in their mind do a segment where it wasn't two sides. There are not two sides, and we know this. There are not two sides to a lie. There's not two sides to Trump's fascism. I would go on Joy's show, and me and Joy would say fascism, and Mehdi Hasan say, and all the other people there, what are you doing? How outlandish. And so, I mean, we're at the point where I'm literally quoting Hannah Arendt and the banality of evil to explain to people what ICE is doing, and that's not over the top. I am not even close to over the top. And so what I would like corporate media to understand, their job is not to make money for shareholders and executives to get bonuses, but serve the people, make them smarter, even if it means losing access. I know that's a lot to ask, but that's what I would like, because an educated, informed electorate is the key to saving this republic.
12: The problems that you've both just described go back so far. I mean, really, to sort of Spyro Agnew managing to create this boogaboo of the quote-unquote liberal media that put all the media organizations on the back foot, bending over as far backwards as any yogi could possibly manage. And then everything that we've seen since in terms of commercialization of even the news.
6: This is Laura Flanders and friends. Laura's guests are Dean Obidala, lawyer, writer, award-winning comedian, and host of SiriusXM's national daily program, The Dean Obidala Show, and Joy Reid, best-selling author, host of The Joy Reid Show on YouTube, and former host of the award-winning The Readout on the network formerly known as MSNBC. Today, we're talking about journalism at an inflection point and what it all means for journalists and the essential work of informing the public. The crisis facing legacy media is real, but it's also opening new doors. Coming up, we dig into the risks and possibilities of legacy media's decline and where new opportunities may be emerging for journalists who refuse to give up on truth, accountability, democracy, and each other. You can watch this episode at lauraflanders.org. And while you're there, please subscribe to our newsletter to receive information on all of our web exclusives, including the full Uncut conversation with today's guests and links to Laura's Substack. We'll be right back after a music interlude featuring Life During Wartime by Brooklyn Funk Essentials, released on Dorado Records.

0: the crisis, so-called, in legacy media is real, but it has opened up some incredible opportunities, and you both have seized them, as have I. Talk about the sort of pros and cons of this moment. Dean?
1: Look, if there was ever a time for corporate media to implode, thankfully it's now on the ascendancy of independent media. Because years ago, if they still controlled all the ways to get information out, we'd be dead. I mean, like, they would be just all gatekeeping and just doing pro-Trump, pro-regime propaganda, and we would not be able to get our message out there. So, look, I mean, technically, I work at SiriusXM, which is a big corporation.
0: For sure.
1: But I don't think they even know I'm there. Like, it's really, like, there's no executives that even talk. No, I do meet with an executive, but it's never about the content and stuff. It's like, do your thing, unless I get a complaint about something, and it's rare. We're just doing our thing. So we have the freedom of independent journalism. Also, I write for Substack, where it truly is independent. I don't have to pitch anymore to editors who I liked, and they were great, and wait for a day and then change it and then dilute what I wanted to say. I think we have more freedom. We're also building allies in the independent media world that weren't there. Laura, you were the first independent media person I met. I'm not kidding. You and probably Amy Goodman, right? So now there's so many. There's too many. There's all these young guys that have a million followers on TikTok. How do they get that? They're like 26. But the point is, like, there's so many more of us. So I'm more confident the future is brighter that we can get our message out.
0: Well, yeah. But what about that, Joanne? I mean, there is a huge morass out there. How do you keep your head above water, get your head above the parapet, as it were?
2: I go back to two things. I'll give two examples. I wrote this book about Medgar Evers and Merle Evers Williams. You know, Medgar Evers, one of the jobs he had was he was a journalist. He actually started a newspaper because they couldn't get real news out of Mississippi into rural communities where they were just being lied to about civil rights, lied to about the NAACP. So he and a white woman, her name was Hazel Brandon Smith, she was pretty amazing. She actually was an award-winning journalist, and she had a press of her own, but she decided to lend the press to Medgar Evers. She was shunned by white society. She was disinvited from the white community. And what she did in response, she had all the blacks over for tea. She said, all right, y'all, come on. I got nobody to have tea and hang with me. Y'all come on to my house and let's do this. That is the kind of underground, radical advocacy journalism that was needed to fight Mississippi fascism. And if you go to Russia, I think of Alexei Navalny, who was also using outside of the very closed system of Russian media to get information to younger people through the internet and through all these alternative means. Unfortunately, he died for it, but that is true activism and true heroism. So I think that the great thing about this moment and not being having to answer to a corporate sort of overseer is that we can get on the ground. We can get on the ground like Medgar. We can get on the ground and try to fight this fascism that's overrunning our country at a rapid rate. They had a plan, Project 2025. We didn't have a plan, but we have huge community. We have the Midases of the Midas touches of the world. We work together. We work as a system. We're like an amoeba, you know, so it's harder to stop us because there's so many of us and we're working in tandem.
0: Dean, I will say, you know, not only were you one of the first out there giving, you know, comedians telling news that we weren't hearing else, where you have brought caring about people in Palestine to our airwaves and to our pages long before there was much, just putting it mildly. Have you seen that story change in its coverage? And are you seeing connections made? Because, gee, when I saw that shooting in Minnesota, in Minneapolis, of Renee Good, I had just seen the incredibly extraordinary independent film, The Voice of Hind Rajab, and I'm thinking, when are we going to see the film about Nicole Good? That's going to be the next one we see about an intentional killing.
1: I think things have changed. I remember going on Joy's show years ago, Joe, and you might not remember saying this. It was like in our morning show, and I talked about Palestine, and she says, thanks for coming on, because few people want to come on and talk about being Palestinian or the Palestinian experience or what's going on or advocating for Palestinians. I'm half Palestinian. It was part of my life. It wasn't a political choice. It was a real life choice. My family lives in the West Bank. I will say, Laurie, years ago, there were a handful of voices out there in the media talking about, like Rula Jabril, our good friend, and a few others. There were some others who are really, really good. Now we have more allies than ever, and the use of entertainment media.
0: Yeah.
1: I think things have changed. I think younger people are amazingly interested. I think the horrific genocide in Gaza woke people up to something they had never seen before. There's some allies that make me uncomfortable. I'm glad they're saying the right thing. I don't agree with them on anything else, but it's become a humanitarian concern. And I wish my late father was here to see all the support for Palestine, because he never saw it in his life in America.
0: Joy, coming back to you for a second, and you talked beautifully a minute ago about people taking risks. One of the things we hear from people in so-called mainstream media is they're afraid to lose their access. You can probably imagine what many of them are going through in the way of kind of oversight and, you know, review processes and threats and fears. And do you have a message to them, or do you have any conclusions from your experience there about when or when isn't it good to stay?
2: I've always said that you have to do within your comfort level what you feel called to do in this moment. You don't want to look back and say you did nothing, right? But people have various comfort levels in terms of their risk tolerance. You know, I had a very high risk tolerance. There were hardly any Palestinians even you ever saw. Ayman Mojahedin was one, and Dean was kind of the other one. Rula, we used to get pushback. We would put her on, and we would, you know, I don't think the artist formerly known as MSNBC was super comfortable with Rula, because we would get sort of pushback about her. So to me, I would say, to your level of comfort, you should try to speak out, but do it. Don't, if you've got a mortgage and four kids and you got to pay for it, don't throw yourself out. I was willing to take the risk. I'm confident. I'm a writer. You know, my husband and I have a production company. I'm like, I'm going to land on my feet. I'm going to take the risk. I'm going to book Rula. I'm going to book people who can speak about Palestine. I'm going to do it, even though people's like, please don't get fired. Please don't do it. But I'm like, no, but what's the point of having, it's something Ta-Nehisi Coates said to me at a party. We were at a party. We were having this conversation about the risks that each of us were taking, talking about Palestine. We were like, but then what's the point of having a platform?
0: Dean, coming to you, we interviewed journalists not so long ago on this program who were investigative reporters who were covering the rise of the right and experiencing extraordinary personal attack. They were all super brave and said that they were doing what they were doing was important enough to take the risks that they were taking. They took sort of regular measures to defend themselves and encouraged others to do that too. But what should journalists and especially citizen type journalists who don't have huge institutions behind them know about the law as a lawyer, about their First Amendment rights?
1: They're not going to silence us, and you've got to step up. You have to be comfortable with it. Being half Sicilian probably gives me more the idea of, like, we're going to take the fight too, more than Palestinian side. People don't get it. My Palestinian side is, it tempers my Sicilian side.
0: God, all you need is a little Irish Sicilian, and you'd really have it made,
2: right?
1: If I was 100% Sicilian, there'd be a lot of baseball bats and arrest warrants in my life, okay? The Palestinian side goes, be strategic. And even to Joyce Point, I used to go on her show, and they were okay with what I said, because I had to be aware of what I was saying. I knew that if I go too far and say too many conclusory terms, then it can mean you're not getting on again. So my whole approach all the time was, don't use the conclusion. Don't say apartheid, let's say. Say what the real life is for my family. Let people.

0: able to have a conversation in your space with your audience that was more complex than you might have been able to have on MSNBC? Because on MSNBC, I would imagine you would have needed to be, you know, still policing the barriers of sameness in a white supremacist kind of society. Everything isn't just George Floyd.
1: The point I was making about Renee Good is not really a racialized point, because she is not the demographic of people who are normally targeted by ICE. It is Latinos overwhelmingly and Black immigrants secondarily, but mainly Latinos who are being targeted. She is white. She is not targeted. But the thing that I think makes her a George Floyd type figure is that movements are built on stories, as both of you know. And George Floyd, while people were home, stuck at home, staying away from their grandparents during COVID, everyone is watching this man die for 9 minutes and 29 seconds, be killed in public with cameras rolling and with an officer who felt impunity to kill him with three other officers standing and helping him. That was the narrative of George Floyd that said, that had white people going, oh, wait, Black people are not being over the top when they say the cops are just killing them without willy-nilly, without a second thought.
0: With their hands in their pockets.
1: Right. With their hands in their pockets. But what's happened with Renee Good is that, no, she's not the demographic, but she shows the impunity. And I think because of that, her story, her kids, her wife sobbing by the side of the road, the fact that you hear her last words, I'm not mad at you, man. That's her last words. The fact that she's dancing in her car, joyfully trying to stand up for Black and brown people. She is very much like the woman who was killed at Charlottesville, who unfortunately the Democratic side, the small D democracy side, did not lift up her story in that way. But they know Renee Good's name. Everyone knows her name. And if the pro-democracy side is smart, they will make her the George Floyd of this movement, because stories and narrative, a face, that iconic picture of her, much like the Trayvon Martin photo, which became the iconic picture, this beautiful boy with his hoodie, the black and white photo that his parents had to like trademark so people wouldn't steal it because it was so beautiful and so iconic. We got a photo of that, of her. And we need to wrap our arms around this woman who is the absolute visual image of ICE impunity, that even will not respect the people that ICE was supposed to be designed to protect, white Christian moms.
2: It's a war Trump has declared on us. It's only certain Democrats that don't get it, but MAGA knows they're at war. Trump doesn't want to govern. He wants to rule us. And this is a manifestation of this, where we are. So my heart is heavy for her family, for the fact that they won't investigate the killer, but they want to prosecute the widow. Something out of like Joseph Stalin's playbook. That's what we're living through right now.
0: So let's get to that final question. The story, you're both storytellers, the story that you think the future will tell of now. Take your pick, 25, 50, 100 years. What do you think is the story the future will tell of now? Joy.
1: I would say that sadly, if people look back on this country 50 years from now, they'll say that an experiment that began as a slave colony and lasted for 250 years struggling to become a multiracial democracy chose to dismantle itself over an election. Donald Trump may not have meant to, but he has ended the American empire. The only question now is, will he end our democracy as well?
2: Depends who controls everything in 20 years. But, you know, and if it's the side of fascism, they will write about this being the glory days. This is a day where America became great again. And the same way, if, you know, the Nazis would have survived and written 20 or 30 years later. But I think this is the real moment for us living in, to think about that. And is it going to be on our watch that we've lost this democratic republic? Is it so many people have sacrificed for us to have these freedoms that we take for granted? Are people going to step up? And, you know, before, generations before, had to go over the ocean to fight fascists. All we have to do is stay engaged here. We don't even have to risk our lives, although some have, like Renee Good. So it's up to us. I'm fearful of what it might be in 20 years, but I'm worried about November of this election. I mean, so like, I think so much this November, Laura, you can quote me, is our battle of Gettysburg. I think I've said this to Joy before. It's our battle of Gettysburg. If we lose this election in the midterm, the Confederate states are back in control of this nation. If we win, it's the beginning of pushing the battle down and hopefully regaining our democracy.
0: Well, no matter what the story is 25 or 50 years from now, it will include that there were dissenters and there were brave folks telling an independent story and doing their best to fire up resistance. And you two are definitely part of it. I'd like to believe the story ends up with a cheerier ending, but

0: leave your thoughts where they are. It's really been a pleasure being on with you. I wish you both the absolute best luck in your work and in your lives. And let's convene again sometime.
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10: We in the Veterans Administration are bending every effort to modernize and speed up our services to all veterans. The veteran will face his biggest problems in his hometown, and it is there they must be solved. Nothing in the post-war period is more important than that communities provide intelligence counsel and neighborly advice to returning veterans.
11: I've been out the Marine Corps since 1989, and I didn't know what a VA was until 2019.
9: From KPFK Studios in Los Angeles, this is Making Contact, a Pacifica radio program providing deeper understanding of the world and the forces that influence it. I'm your host, Casey J. Adler. The United States military has more than 16 million veterans. They've been promised care. So why isn't the federal government providing all the services they need? There's a common misconception that every U.S. military veteran is automatically signed up for health benefits with the Veterans Administration once they leave service. Military personnel who have served in active duty for at least 24 continuous months are eligible for health care and other benefits from the VA, such as education assistance and workforce training. But there's a catch. They must sign up for all these benefits separately and on their own initiative. Many services are privatized, which adds complexity to a search for care and training. Veterans often have to navigate dozens of providers until they find the appropriate ones. This confusing system leaves thousands of veterans who are suffering with the physical and mental traumas of war unaware of the help that is available to them, sometimes with tragic consequences. We interviewed over a dozen U.S. military veterans for this show and heard a range of opinions on the quality of VA care and outreach efforts. What they all pretty much agreed on is that the transition of care from the Department of Defense, which takes care of active service members, to the Department of Veterans Affairs, or the VA, leaves newly minted veterans on their own to navigate a giant bureaucracy that is often not user-friendly. In recent years, there has been some improvement in accessibility and accountability at the VA. Increased outreach has led to a 56% reduction in the number of unhoused veterans in America since 2010. Nonetheless, it is estimated that more than 34,000 U.S. veterans are currently experiencing homelessness. One of the veterans we spoke with is Mike Preisner, the executive director of the Center on Conscience and War. He enlisted in the Army at age 17 and participated in the 2003 invasion of Iraq.
1: People work at the VA with a deep commitment to veterans and to serving our community, which is underserved. The problems that exist come from the top. From understaffing of the VA, poorly financing the VA, finding solutions in privatization, outsourcing care, rather than making the VA fully staffed with the people that it needs to meet appointments. And so while there are a vast amount of resources that exist kind of on paper, it can become very difficult and confusing for veterans who get out to access it. And so I would say that those who work at the VA, yes, they care about the mental health of veterans. The politicians could care less. A big issue is mental health care in the military. And throughout the war on terror, there were many scandals around how service members who were trying to access mental health care, were blocked from doing so in order to keep up the deployment tempo. And so people who were going in with claims of post-traumatic stress disorder were told, this is a pre-existing condition, you have to continue to deploy. And there were many struggles around these scandals of base command kind of telling the psychologist, hey, let's keep these people deployable. And so there's been a broken system within the military for a long time around mental health that once these people get out into the VA, there's already a lot of things that could have prevented before they get to that point. But outside of people who have been to combat, I mean, a lot of these suicides are people that have never deployed. I think a big reason is the military preys on people who don't have a lot of hope about the future and their own future, who are trying to escape difficult life situations, which those are the types of things that increase your risk of mental health issues and, of course, of suicide. So they target these people with all these promises of a better life going into the military. They go into the military and they don't get a better life. They come out of the military and they're not any more set up for life after the military as they were before they went. You know, it ended up not being a solution to the things that the recruiter promised they would be solutions for. And so, you know, the military was, in a way, for a lot of people, was an attempt to keep going and to find some hope and brightness in their future, and it kind of backfired on them, and they ended up in worse shape. Whether or not these people went on deployments, the military tends to be that experience for quite a lot of people.
9: This episode is trying to answer the question, does the U.S. military care about its veterans? Afghanistan War Army combat veteran Zhu Jernstadt says the system failed her at every step.
2: I joined when I was 19 years old, and I was getting myself out of a violent situation where I didn't really see another choice. They offered me $25,000 to leave within 2 weeks, which was the most money I had ever heard of. So it was an opportunity for me to get out of the bad situation I was in.
9: What is the experience of soldiers after they leave service?
2: Well, this can vary based on what area you're in and what veterans hospital you're near. For my personal experience, it took me years to get my rating for them to say that they did anything wrong to me. And I had to fight it going back over and over again. They also cut my medications off without warning because they'd like lose the provider and have done so many things that made it very difficult to stay on my health plan. And if you're like working to make yourself better and heal, they've just done a lot to pretty much throw a wrench in it. During COVID in 2020, my landlord sold my house in Phoenix without telling me. I had 30 days and I didn't have any money saved. So I became homeless. So I put all my stuff in a storage unit and moved into my truck, and I went to the VA and they didn't have any help for me because of my disability rating. They said I made too much money. So I had to live in my truck for 3 months, staying in hotels and saving up so I had enough for a deposit so that I could move back into a place. My story isn't uncommon for COVID, but there's many other veterans who don't have the support that I had from family. There's people who have no safety net whatsoever, that once they lose their home, it's really, really hard to get back into a place. People fall through the cracks all the time. The Phoenix VA, where I was being treated, famously got in trouble because they put a time limit on how long a veteran could wait for one of their appointments. And they were making the appointments and then deleting them so that it would show to their bosses that they made it. It ended up with a veteran going to the VA and shooting himself in the head on the VA grounds. They put up a billboard that said the VA is lying, vets are dying, because of how bad it was and how much it affected veterans. A big problem is a lot of veterans are not enrolled in the VA, and that's a huge problem with suicide rate as well.
8: My name is Katie Chorvac, and I am the president of 5051 Veterans. I think one of the biggest issues is the lack of mentorship. When I got out of the military, I'm a generational vet. So my dad took me directly to the VA and had me immediately go ahead and register because he knew the utility of it. There's a myriad of veterans that don't even know how to register at the VA, what you're supposed to bring, what exact benefits there are. I would say lack of mentorship and lack of information. We have done better in the last 10 years of teaching service members as they're transitioning out of the benefits, but there is no follow-up, right? When you live every day with somebody telling you where to be, what time to be there, what uniform to be in, what you're doing, and then you transition to nobody exactly telling you, so you're just waiting in the wings, traveling through life and hoping that somebody is going to help you.
9: Are veterans not automatically enrolled in their benefits?
8: No, absolutely not. You have to show up at the VA facility with your DD-214. You have to sit there and fill out all the paperwork. And then that means you're enrolled in the system, but that's just for healthcare, right? And healthcare, educational benefits, vastly different. If you want to go to school, you have to present yourself to a university or a college and go through that process. I've been in advocacy for over a decade. I feel like the Veterans Administration makes it extremely difficult so that more of us don't get the care we need. To take care of us is expensive, right? But I think the administration, no matter who's in office, the heads of the VA can do a lot better of capturing veterans that fall through the cracks. They know our names. They know all of our names. So if there's a veteran that's not receiving benefits, just a letter, hey, we see you, you're now not active duty, come see us at the VA, would be the simplest fix of just personal responsibility and the government's responsibility kind of meeting in the middle of, hey, we're here, here's your letter, now it's up to you. But the VA motto is to care for those who bore the battle. That's the motto of the VA. And so if the VA takes care of people fully, it's going to cost this country a lot. If we're going to save money, we're going to lose care. And that's what's happening across the country. We're losing benefits right and left for cost-saving measures. One of the biggest egregious systemic failures. I'm a military sexual trauma survivor. It's what I advocate for. I have for over a decade, right? I helped get the I Am Vanessa Guillen Act passed in 2020. I get compensation monthly for PTSD due to MST. However, at the VA, male sexual assault survivors cannot get compensation because it's identified as hazing. They classify it as hazing instead of sexual assault. Not only with compensation, but it skews the numbers of reports that advocates like myself can't get accurate data. The most accurate data is put out by RAIN every other year, and we read the data, but it's a guess on the men because the men will report in service. There's high numbers of reports among men. But once they go to the VA for compensation, it's classified as hazing. Therefore, that data is not captured on that end. However, if a male service member presents themselves at the VA for PTSD, like service, due to MST, they will receive the service. They will just not receive the compensation. We went from rape to MST. That's the craziest thing. I would like to call it rape. It's a felony. It's a crime. And giving an acute acronym doesn't let our civilians understand what that means. It means rape. They just gave it a three-letter acronym. For women MST survivors, they're 6 times more likely to end up homeless than their counterparts who are not MST survivors. For men, it is 8 times more likely. A lot of us know what that is. If you're a survivor, you know what the spiral is. You go through alcoholism, drug addiction, whatever, until you actually get help. The problem is that the standing statistics for veterans who go homeless, it takes 6 years from the day they go homeless to become stable again. It's bureaucracy and red tape that is killing people at the VA when they present themselves for VA mental health care and they're supposed to be seen that day. That is a mandate and they can't because there's no provider. So what happens to that veteran? You think that they're going to come back tomorrow? Probably not.
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9: 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I am Casey J. Adler, and we are discussing the challenges U.S. military personnel face when transitioning to civilian life. The veteran you're about to hear from is Jimmy Perez, who served 12 years in the Army and deployed to the Second Gulf War in Iraq.
14: Coming out of the service, I applied for disability, and it took 5 years to get my full pension. But during those 5 years, I was fighting homelessness. I was fighting 3-day notices, pink slips, downsizing, of course, because when you're in Iraq, you're earning hazard pay and everything. So you're close to earning $80,000 as just an enlisted person. But from that amount to zero the next day. So I was fighting to pay my bills, and I didn't know where to turn. So I dialed 211, finding my closest resource. If you get out before your 20-year mark, and only if your disabilities or your injuries from war are visible, like you lost an arm, you lost a leg, you're burned on one side, or something more severe visibly, then it'll be a lot easier for you to get through the process. If you don't retire at 20, like I did 12 years, there's no pension for me. There's no pension. There's nothing. So I fought tooth and nail to get 100% because it was proven my debilitating issues and mental health, anxiety, depression, PTSD. I had a head trauma, eye issues, osteoarthritis in the whole spine, torn ligament, slip disc, that you don't see. You have to get scanned and get proven. I served in 2010 and 11 in Iraq. Coming out is the same as any other veteran, for what I heard, from Vietnam to now current. It's almost the same. We all suffer some sort of PTSD, whether if it's from anxiety, depression, night terrors, anything. And I dealt with it all. Personally, I dealt with it, and I had suicidal ideations. I had to learn even what an ideation was for the VA to understand me. Practically every year, I heard of a veteran or a soldier that I know, personal, that passed away from suicide, from mental health. It was almost every year, and it was so debilitating for me that I started suffering my own mental health. And the fact that I had my own loss with my now ex-wife, she and I suffered a great loss. Stillborn baby girl. I had to bury my PTSD. I had to put it in the back burner to deal with hers. So I'm not explosive. I'm a pretty calm demeanor type of person, but I was boiling inside. I was suffering. I was tearing me apart. It was like a volcano eruption for me. So I went in person at the VRCs, Veteran Resource Centers, to get representation, or I was going in those lines just to find hope. And when I don't get it, it got added to me of like depression, or trying to find other ways to feed my family, or even if I'm not here alive, you know. That was my ideations every year. And it was just, it wasn't getting better. The military trains you to be the best of the best in the world. We're supposed to, without even hearing and ask, we have to go into the fire and help. We got trained to have that pride, rightfully so, right? And once we're out, we still have that pride. But that pride, we're supposed to be the help. Now, getting out of service, they don't tell us that we're supposed to ask for help now. We're supposed to ask for help. We don't even know what that is. We don't know what asking for help is. We're too busy fighting our own war in our head at the same time, thinking that we can take care of our own issues on our own, because we got trained to be the best of the best, do the impossible. If we can do that, we can help ourselves. The problem is that organizations are not coming to you, or the military is not coming to you after the military. Even the hospital, the VA hospitals or clinics, they're not coming to you. You have to get out of your bed. You have to get out of the door to seek something that you didn't even know where to start. It took 5 years to get my fully pensioned out, and it took over 10 years to get better mentally in my health, going to the VA, by talking to counseling, different type of counseling, talking, creating a friendships where I go, and building communities.
9: Nationally, the largest provider of housing and skills training for veterans in need is a Los Angeles-based nonprofit organization named, appropriately, U.S. Vets. Making Contact toured the U.S. Vets facility in Inglewood, California, which provides housing and serves as a hub for a major grant from the California Department of Veterans Affairs. As a former student dormitory, it has over 600 beds for transitional and permanent housing. The vets share the housing tower with civilians in this heavily developed area near LAX Airport. Program participants are given 3 square meals a day and resources including job training, a mental health care professional on site, a VA office on site, and regular check-ins by staff.
11: I've been out the Marine Corps since 1989, and I didn't know what a VA was until 2019. My name is Sam Corbett. My connection to U.S. Vets came in August of 2021. What led me to U.S. Vets was my drug addiction. I was staying with my sister in Gardena, ran into a little situation. I had to move out, you know, didn't want to be on the streets. And at the time, I was like, no, I'm not going to no transition house. But once I got in the situation, I was pretty much forced to come here. And I'm glad that I made the decision, because it changed everything, because I really didn't know what to expect. My whole idea of coming here was to get housing, but a lot more took place. It helped me along with my drug addiction. It helped me grow as a person. U.S. Vets has done great things for me in my life in the times that I've been here. And even after I leave again, I will always be part of the family.
15: My name is Shalimar Cabrera, and I serve as the National Director of Executive Leadership here at U.S. Vets. First, we have to find the veterans, and they could be in the streets, they can be in shelters, jails, hospitals, anywhere that we find them. Outreach's job is to refer them into one of our appropriate programs, and we have several. So we have a transitional housing program. Right now, our average is about 55, 60 days before they move out to their own permanent housing. And while they're in transitional housing, our role is to create the conditions for them to succeed, but also for them to sort of practice what it's going to be when they're living on their own. So we're providing round-the-clock residential assistance. We're meeting all their basic needs, 3 meals a day, clothing, hygiene items. But we're also providing them with life skills training, classes, support groups, connection. They all have a case manager, and we also have our own clinical therapist on site. Mm-hmm. We're also addressing their behavioral health needs. We're doing classes such as money management, how to maintain your jobs, all with the intention of whatever their pathway is to permanent housing, we want to help create the condition for them to succeed on that pathway and then move to permanent housing. And even then, we have a team of aftercare case managers that will still connect with them while they're in housing to make sure that they're able to do it on their own so they don't recur back to homelessness again. The person they were when they went in has now changed when they come out. Mm. The service, the support that they need is also different. Mm. And they've never experienced something like this before. And it doesn't often go immediately from discharge to homelessness. Sometimes it can take years for a veteran to realize this has become really hard. I haven't held a stable job in years. I am not able to sleep. I don't have my support system anymore, right? Not all of the veterans we serve were in combat or saw combat, but that can add additional trauma to it.
16: My name is Charles Gonzalez, and I was in the Army, and I was a 91 Mike, a Bradley Fighting Vehicle mechanic.
17: Were there resources or services that the military provided you with in your transition?
16: Sure. They weren't very talked about. They were just generally offered their somewhat vague options, but that's something that I really needed to go out and try to kind of figure out. Of all the information that was out there, it was kind of more like a puzzle that I needed to solve to actually see what I needed exactly for myself. One of the resources that I found was U.S. Vets. When I was just desperately calling anyone, I called 211. Thankfully, they tipped me off on that. They told me about U.S. Vets, and then I called them, and then they helped me out as best they could. But I wish I would have known about U.S. Vets earlier. The people here that run this place, they run it as best as they can, and they do it with actual good intentions.
17: What was your mindset like when you first got out of the military?
16: Unresolved, what's called, I guess, emotional, sentimental hardship still in me, and mentally I wasn't all there. So I felt, even though I shouldn't have listened at all to that feeling, that I was still ill-prepared to do whatever I needed to do here in the civilian world. And that still feeling is still a residue, still there. The last part that I lacked, that I wished when I had that transition, is someone that said, hey man, how are you? Are you alright? Are you good? What's your plan? If you need anything, or if you're gonna do this, we do that, here's this number, here's this person, here's the person. I'm sure there was that resource, but because I didn't know about, to me, it might as well just not exist.
18: My name is Aviation Ordnance Second Class Thomas Woods. Everyone knows me as Brother Woods in the veteran homeless community. Besides being a peer support specialist, I work with the guys one-on-one. It's a term we use, battle buddy, and I try to emphasize that battle buddies, talking to each other. Having a battle buddy makes a big difference because someone can share information with you that you didn't get. There's an organization called VPAN, Veteran Peer Access Network, where they are battle buddies. And they work great with us here at U.S. Vets because they will bring veterans here or they'll talk to veterans here and get them connected with other resources that we don't provide. The next mission is to let them know before they get out what's available. Because right now, a lot of veterans don't know what's available because they won't ask for help.
17: How do you find a homeless veteran?
18: When I was in the outreach side of U.S. Vets, we would go out to any encampment, skid row, wherever there was homeless, we just walk and talk. Walk, talk, sit down, have a cup of coffee with them to gain that trust, number one. Because if a veteran's in that situation, he doesn't really want to talk to anybody. But we weren't trying to do that. We were trying to see what they needed. Because it's not always, oh, I need housing. No, sometimes I just need something to eat now. Or I need hygiene kits right now. I need this right now. So we got to get past it. Got to earn your trust. I was at a situation where I went to, it was tents. A bunch of veterans in tents. And we'd go out there once a week and try to talk to them. Okay, that guy hasn't eaten. Can you help him? That guy needs medical attention. Okay, well, my question was, how do you know it? Oh, because I talked to him. Okay, so you and I can talk? Yeah, you gonna help him? Sure, I'll help him. You gonna help me? Help you. And then that gets a smile out of him. You know what? I brought some water for you guys. I brought some food for you guys. Now, if you want to give it to the other guys, that's up to you. Or do you want to be my liaison? Do you want to say, hey, Brother Woods, I need some toothpaste and toiletries. I need some water. Okay, here you go. Now you're the liaison out there. Now I need to get you in here so you can help more people. It's hard when you have somebody that can barely walk and got a lot of different problems, but they don't even go to the VA for that because there is nobody talking to them about it. That is another veteran most of the time. Anytime our heroes are homeless, something's wrong. Something is wrong with that picture.
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0: Welcome to Arts Express. This is Prairie Miller, and on the show, Pacifica host Carla Nixon on wars, serial killers, and U.S. politicians as sharp as a bag of wet mice.
1: Good evening. My name is Carla Nixon. And of course, as always, I'm going to run my yap about things. I'm going to talk about stuff. You know, alternatives from the empire, you know, alternatives from the machine out here who tells you that war is good and that helping the poor is bad. I'm sure you've heard that all too often. Or that just simply say, no, we understand you don't like a war. Pick one. Pick a war. It's okay. You don't have to support them all. Would you like to support the one in Iran? That'd be good. How about Israel bombing the crap out of everybody? You can take that one. Oh, I know. Ukraine. Hooray. You can have that one. Take that one if you don't want the rest. Now we want to go to war with China. How about you take that one? People who say no. No, don't be anti-war. Just pick a war because one of them is going to work for you. Just, you know, like shopping for shoes. This one doesn't fit. Try these. Wow, they're kind of comfortable. Do you like a hard sole or a soft sole? Ah, you need a little more support on the arch. That's the way war is pitched to us. Pick one, support one. This one is just, this one is unjust, instead of being anti-war and saying, I'm opposed to war. The United States, my government needs to not, recognizing that what is destroying and collapsing our society is the commitment to war. And you have to get off of that train. A lot of us think, okay, no, I'll pick that one over there. That's okay, I can support that. No, you got to get off that train. You got to get off the pro-war train and understand that, let me just say this. It is important that I can have this conversation, and I can't have it on Fox, can't have it on MS Now, I can't have it on CNN, CBS. There's none of them will let somebody like Garland come on and explain that if you think one of these wars is for some just reason or democracy, that you're being lied to, you're being had, and you need to wake up. You're not allowed to say that on any mainstream media, which should tell you all you need to know. All right, let me continue. The thing about it is I try to say to people, if any time you think, when you look at the history of colonialism in Europe, right, which is where ideologically where the U.S. foreign policy comes from, it's a very colonial foreign policy. We were a colony. The U.S. was a colony, right? And it was, and at some point it just took over the colonialist itself. And really after World War II, the U.S. took over the, you know, after the Suez Canal crisis, where into the British Empire, the U.S. took over the colonial duties of the colonial and the imperial duties of the colonial powers of Europe. And we are the enforcer. It's the reason we're at war all the time, because our military is the one that goes around the world and pounds on countries and says, give me everything you got. And the countries say no, and we beat them up and take it anyway. And now the problem is, you know, there are competitors. There are other countries that are growing in power. Russia, China, Iran, other countries are growing in power. And the United States is saying, okay, I got to beat them down. And what they have to do in order to do that, and this is why it's critical. This is why you're important. You are the important cog in the wheel here. In order for the U.S. to have 900 bases, like if you look at it, you'll see that most civilized countries that can afford it have health, national health care. Everybody gets health care. The government covers it. Well, you know, civilized countries do that. The United States don't do it. And then they'll say, how are we going to pay for it? You know why? You know how much it costs to keep 900 bases going? To keep aircraft carriers with all the corruption, military industrial complex, $1.5 trillion, whatever this ungodly number is. It costs, that's the money that you would use for healthcare. That's why our schools are falling apart. That's the money that you would use to rebuild your schools and your roads and all the things like that, or going into the war machine, the empire. You can divide the money that the U.S. spends in the republic, that would be us. That would be, you know, we are supposedly a constitutional republic. You can call us a democracy. I don't want to argue the details. We could discuss that. But let's just say, for the sake of argument, we are something like that. Constitutional republic, democracy. We never really were either, to be honest with you, but that's what we're alleged to be. But there's money that goes to maintain that. Schools, roads, healthcare, things like that, right? Then there's the money that goes for the empire. that is intelligence agencies that go around the world assassinating leaders of other countries, kidnapping leaders of other countries, overthrowing governments. Yes, that's what they do all the time and have done it for, you know, long, long time. There is the military that goes around the world basically overthrowing governments, beating people up, murdering people, attacking countries illegally, things like that. But along with the intelligence, there's something critical that you have to understand. One of the most important duties of the intelligence community is to lie to you. You see, I've said this for years. If Americans knew the truth about their government's foreign policy, they would be in the streets going mad. But so many Americans don't want to accept it, right? They want to be, as I've always said, you know, it's like my dad's a serial killer and somebody comes and says your dad killed a bunch of people and you say, no, not my dad. He buys me ice cream once. You don't want to admit that your dad's a serial killer. And most Americans, it's emotionally difficult to accept the truth about what their government really is. So when I say war after war, you know, they're lying every war. No, war, they're telling the truth on some of them. No, they're not. No, that's not what imperialism is. That's not what an empire does. That's not what colonialism is about. That's not how this capitalist society works. It works by going around the world, stealing other people's stuff, by oppressing other people, by getting their resources here. And you get a little bit of the bribe sometimes. For instance, you get bananas at 39 cents a pound. Well, why is it that apples that are grown in Western Maryland cost $2 a pound? But bananas that are grown in South America cost 39 cents a pound. Why is it? Because we're oppressing the people in that country and we're giving them nothing for those bananas. And if they don't like it, or if they elect somebody that says they don't think we should do that, we'll kill them and overthrow them and install another puppet so we can get the bananas for no price, for free, basically. Basically, Dole or Chiquita or these other countries basically have gone into these other countries, whatever, Costa Rica, you name it. And they basically have assassinated the leaders. The U.S. government goes in, the CIA, whatever, and puts in charge puppets so that they just have peasants working in these gigantic slave farms for bananas. And so they don't really pay anything for the bananas. The only thing they pay for the bananas is what it costs them to grow them and what it costs to ship them, because they ain't paying the people there nothing. They're virtually slaves. And then you get the bananas cheap because they get them for next to nothing. And that's the way it works. In Niger, as an example, Niger, Mali, Burkina Faso, they all broke away from France. Why? Because France was paying them like 0.01% of the income that the country was making. Niger was getting, they were getting like $2 for an ounce of uranium. And then France was selling it on the market for hundreds and hundreds of dollars per ounce, like $250 an ounce or something, as opposed to paying the Niger $2 an ounce. See what I mean? So basically they got nothing for their stuff. And then any money that Niger or Mali, Burkina Faso, some of these other countries made had to all go into the Bank of France, and France just kept the money. In the same way that Iraq right now, ever since the United States overthrew the government of Iraq, when Iraq sells oil, all of that money goes into I think it's JP Morgan, I forgot which bank it is. It goes into a bank in New York. And then the United States government keeps most of the money and gives a little bit to Iraq at the end of the month. And if Iraq does something that the US doesn't like, it keeps the money. Recently, the Iraqis elected a president, I think his name was al-Nouriki. So they elected a prime minister. And the United States says, nope, can't have him. And the Iraqis said, but we elected him. They said, no, if you keep him in office, then we'll keep all your oil money. You keep selling your oil, but we'll keep all the money. So then the Iraqis then said, okay, and they put some other guy, the Americans chose somebody who put him in, and they put him in office, and he's nothing but a puppet for the Americans now. Now, let me ask you this. Does that sound like a country? Based on what I just said, the United States keeps all of the money of Iraq's oil, every dime of it, and would not allow them to select their own prime minister, and we selected a puppet. Does that sound like a country that's going around the world looking for democracy or believes in democracy? And trust me when I tell you this, if they don't believe in democracy there, they ain't going to allow it here, and they don't. They don't. In the end, you get an option. You're like, hey, we got to do something about voting. Well, you know what? I'm going to say something that's unpopular, but I could care less because this is what I do. Think about this. You might have heard me say this before, but it's important when it comes to elections. The last election, we had Kamala Harris, who, in my opinion, based on what I heard her say, was a dolt. She was about as sharp as a bag of wet mice. But because if you're a member of the Democratic team, she's a black female, which means nothing to me. Don't mean nothing to me. But we were told that symbolically, because I'm black, I'm supposed to be happy if a black female comes to power. Well, that don't work on me no more. We've been down that road too many times. And they will find the worst puppet for the system they can that's black or female or gay or Latino or whatever they can find and say, look, we've got the first black, trans, gay, Latino, this, that, and the other person in charge. And that person will screw me 10 times worse than the white guy that was screwing that was in there before. So I don't buy that game anymore. But we had her running around talking about how much she loved Israel versus Trump, who's going to show us how much he loves Israel. They are puppets. But when it comes to Israel, we don't count. All the money goes to Israel. And I'm not even allowed to say that on normal radio. Lucky of you, I can say that. So in the end, for all this discussion, the system gives us a choice between frickin' frack. Which warmonger do you want? And we're taught to believe, well, if you're a member of the Republican Party, hey, that your warmonger is better. And if you're Democrat, oh, the Republicans are terrible, aren't they? We got a much better warmonger. And in the end, they get in, they end up doing nothing for you. You didn't really get a choice. You got the illusion of choice. You got something that looked like choice. But in the end, you ain't going to get nothing different. War, war, war. That's what the empire does. A dedication to war. A dedication to war that is now collapsing the empire. That all they put in is, well, think about this. Joe Biden was mentally incompetent towards the end. Did you see that last debate? It was an embarrassment. It was embarrassment. He barely put a sentence together. And then afterwards, people were like, yes, I think he's got jet lag. I'm like, jet lag? Well, if that's jet lag, I'm never flying again, because that dude's finished. He's done. And now they bring in Trump, who, it appears to me that he has a severe case of dementia too. That boy, yeah, is missing a couple screws right now. Okay, so is it an accident that we go from one dementia patient to the next? Because that's what they want. They want some incompetent person whose brain ain't working no more, because they ain't going to be making the decisions anyway. That's the pinata. That's the puppet for us to get mad at. That's the person for us to swing at. What you think? People like Trump's got to go. What you think? J.D. Vance would suddenly make a U-turn? You would get exactly the same thing. And if J.D. Vance and Trump went down, whoever's next would come up would give you the same thing. It would just be worse. Trump is just such a lunatic and a completely moron that it's easy to hate Trump. But do not be misled. Trump is not the system, and the system is not Trump. And do not be misled. If Trump were to do something, if he was doing something that the oligarchs and the system didn't want him to do, they'd already killed him and thrown him out of office. He'd be done.
0: And coming up next on Arts Express...

0: It only took three directors and an army of writers, but it looks like we finally got it right. She is Dorothy, isn't she? All we ever had to do was let her be herself.
1: Places, everybody! Rolling! Playback!
2: Oh.
1: Action!

0: I'm starving. Could somebody feed me, please?
1: Oh, Judy, could I have an apple?
2: I am too old for this. I am.
3: This is the last straw.
2: No. Hey, not feed hey. The animals. Do yeah. not feed the animals. They work better junk. When they're hungry. Come. I'm taking my axe on the road.
4: I need the basket.
2: Watch the axe.
4: I need the dog.
2: Watch the animals. Again. Anything.
0: Hi, please. Forward one step.
2: All right, here we are.
0: Rolling. Way back. Action.
5: Three dirty hams. Let that little girl in there.
4: Judy, push
5: Let
4: me.
5: Let her in there.
4: Judy, push me.
2: Have a heart, Victor.
0: First position.
5: Come on.
4: Put him on.
0: Please go.
2: Whatever, Matt. What? Sorry, Judy. Actually, you pushed me, Bulger.
6: Look at this. Metal Mountain.
0: Together, everybody.
4: Judy pushed me.
2: Somebody pushed me.
4: You pushed me.
2: I didn't push you. Where's the dog? I almost stepped on that dog again.
0: Places, everybody.
2: I think he's serious.
0: Rolling. Playback, action!

0: And those were scenes from Me and My Shadows, Tammy Blanchard's Emmy Award-winning portrayal of the triumphant and tragic legend Judy Garland, ruthlessly driven in her youth to achieve fame, not unlike in many ways Blanchard, our guest on the show, and likewise her Tony-nominated portrayal of the troubled young burlesque performer Gypsy Rose Lee on Broadway in Gypsy, A Musical Fable. And Blanchard, in a conversation about her not unrelated lifelong emotional struggle as a child driven by adults to pursue fame no matter what, which is exactly what transpires in her current film, Test, but in the opposite direction as an obsessed mother pushing her son to achieve in the toxic masculinity world of bodybuilding. And its connection to test addiction, short for testosterone, and how it relates as well to endless wars and her own PTSD-afflicted Vietnam War veteran father. First, some scenes from Test, then Tammy Blanchard, and her memories of co-starring with late legend Peter Falk.
1: Wash me in the blood of the Lamb. Take me just the way that I am. Cleanse my sins, let me start again.
2: Ladies and gentlemen, your heavyweight.
3: If you want to be a pro,
4: you gotta lift like a pro.
5: Good, keep that control. Good.
6: I got a new coach. You know, he trains all the pros. He's really, really good.
7: I guess I'd like to figure that out myself.
8: Now push!
9: Ah!
8: Drive it!

0: baby. We're gonna win this time.
1: Hello.
2: Hello.
3: This is she. Yes.
4: Oh, okay. Hello, Tammy Blanchard, and welcome to our show.
3: I am so happy to be here. Thank you so much for having me.
4: What was it about Tess, this film, and this story that inspired you to come on board?
3: Well, I have been working with Zigzi Miguel, a casting director, for a long time. And he connected me with Brock Urich. And years ago, I became attached to the film. I was drawn to Joanne's pain and torture. And I had a desire to express this because I myself have been in a very dark place in my life where I've used self-medication, and I wanted to express this experience in my life and hopefully help other fathers and mothers through the process. You know, God uses the bad for the good purpose. And I'm just so grateful that all that bad in my life may serve a true good for other people.
4: Mm. And what was it about portraying Joanne, a mother obsessed with driving her son to succeed as a bodybuilder, that led you to embrace her and navigate between villain and protector, maternal and obsessive, and labeled in the film, quote, as you're the one with the mom?
3: Yes. Well, I do have a mom myself. My mom, she came to me on the set of Me and My Shadows, Life with Judy Garland. And we were so close at that time that I had to have her stand in front of the camera, like by the camera. Because I was so nervous. It was my first movie and on set like that. And they used to say, the mom's in the way. The mom's in the way. Because she would slowly move in front of the camera.

0: in that same essence, she wanted to see me to succeed because she would succeed too. So I knew that feeling. And I also experienced it through my own mom, because if it seemed like I was doing anything to possibly threaten that success, she would get angry. She would get very hurt. And at first that hurt me, like, oh, she doesn't care about me, she only cares. But then when you look at her beginning to where she is now, you know, she's desperate for that success, being so broke and poor for so long. And literally I played, you know, that anger and that aggression that she showed me. But yeah, she's grown in space. She doesn't do anything like that now. I mean, but it was a journey.
1: And speaking of which, how would you compare and contrast your fame-obsessed mother in Test with, instead, a victim of that in your own award-winning portrayals of Judy Garland and Gypsy Rhodes Lee?
0: What fascinating, wonderful questions. Wow. Perfection. I think they're very much alike. I think it's Joanne loved his father. It's obvious that she loved her son's father, and he left when she was six. When he was six, and I think that she never picked up the pieces. She never stopped loving him, and so she started self-medicating, and she started to rely eventually on her son to love her. And these are things that happen to someone in the wrong place at the wrong time. It can happen to anyone. It's like, you know, and Judy Garland was a woman who wanted her mother's love. She wanted the studio to love her. And I also was a little girl and growing up with a father who was a Vietnam vet and an alcoholic, and a mother who was poor and angry a bit, and two step brothers, one half brother and a natural full-blooded brother who fought all the time. The household was madness, and I wanted love around me, and I basically was ignored because I was just a sweet little quiet thing. But I wanted to everyone to be happy, and I wanted to get love, you know, from my mom, who was a little bit bitter because my dad was so in love with me, you know, and incapable of really loving her correctly because of what he had gone through and was going through. So all of us, Joanne, Judy, myself, we are moving from the beginning in a place of love, right? But what we're lacking is someone saying to love yourself. And when that happens in your life, which I have an 18-year-old daughter, I'm going to cry. And my goal, even though I was in such a dark place, I knew the most important thing to give her was a sense of self-love. Because if you love yourself, you're not seeking it anywhere else, and you're not in danger of following anyone else. And when the world sees a vulnerable, sweet girl or woman, they will eat you alive. You know, they'll tell you, take this to feel better, because they want to marry you later on, or they want to, you know, do something, you know, they want to use you up. And so my message really is just like, I really want, my message to my daughter was, love yourself, because nobody's going to do it like you can do it. Learn to love yourself. And, or you'll seek it, and you'll seek it everywhere else, and the world will severely disappoint you. And in my experience, I did find that the world, once I started becoming successful, I thought I was receiving love. So it went on this thing. But the reality was, people were just taking advantage of the fact that I will give anything. And at the end, when I went into this dark place and I was losing everything, broke everything, alone, I ended up alone. And I ended up seeing that it wasn't that they really loved me the way I loved them, and that they appreciated all that stuff. It was that they were using me. And I was left with Jesus. And let me tell you, he wrapped his arms around me. And every night, he just gave that love and mercy and kindness. And the words were so uplifting. And yeah, I reconnected with my belief, Lord Jesus. And he taught me how to love myself through his mercy and love, which I receive nowhere else.

0: And did your father have PTSD from the war?
1: Wow, you're amazing. Because yes, yeah, he did. He used to, he was, thank you for talking about my dad. He was a army frontliner, and he was the best guy in the whole world. He was the only person who, I waited for 10 minutes with him every day after work. He was a mechanic. He would come home and put me in between his legs and sing, "Your daddy's little girl, your sugar and spice and everything nice, because your daddy's little girl." And he was the only one who like paid attention to me for like years for those 10 minutes, you know? And he showed me love, really, like it was enough love to sustain me to always keep in my heart a sense of love. But he used to fall out of bed at night because he was in the army in the front lines. He used to fall out of bed at night and start screaming and crying on the floor and saying, "I didn't want to do it. I didn't want to do it." And later on, I would find out he had to kill women and children.
0: Wow. And though you're a mother of a female rather than a male child, any thoughts to share as a mother yourself about the pressures male face to navigate a society, as in this film, steeped in masculinity, obsession, and male toxicity?
1: Yeah, I think that this generation really have a good grip on things. I mean, I think that they are really, my generation sort of like failed in the love yourself and acceptance thing. It was like, with all the access to the internet, I feel like the world is succeeding in that people with voices are voicing things like tolerance and non-judgment and, you know, let's keep moving forward about everything that is judged or everything that is isolated. I find my daughter really impressive in that department, and she teaches me. She's taught me so much. My best advice to anyone is just everyone has their own personal journey. And I tell Avery, you exist. And sometimes you just have to sit back and observe the world because, just love yourself first.
0: And any thoughts about the significance of the film's title, TET, slang for testosterone, and the danger of drugs to prove masculinity, especially with the current call for testosterone tests on males in the U.S. military?
1: I have not looked into the testosterone thing. I remember growing up, all the guys were doing steroids, and you know, anything that you take into your body that can affect you and change you from good to bad is dangerous for you. And the worst part is with this film, I never realized how much I was hurting Ava until I watched this film. Brock's performance, his reaction to my alcoholism and me acting like that, I saw her pain in him. And she came in the door and I apologized. I said, "I never saw you. I'm so sorry." And that's the thing with anything. Testosterone, if you're raising what is natural to you, you could start to get angry, right? These are possibilities. And you know what? Everyone's going to fail. People will fail. People will make mistakes. But if this film can pass the test of not just being some flaky thing that comes and goes and serves no purpose and changes no lives, I think it can encourage addicts and alcoholics who have children or family members to just give hugs and say, "I'm sorry. You know, I'm sorry I hurt you." And it can encourage people who are looking. The test is this. I think I figured it out for me, what I see in tests. Everybody goes for the things that they want in life. Like, this character thinks that he's going to win this trophy and then he's going to be happy. Or that he's going to, you know, find this guy or girl and then he's going to be happy. And so we all seek and go for what we want. But the test that must be passed is to stop seeking what you want and find out what you need and go for what you need. And at the end of the day, when you find out what you need, it's not much. It's food on the table, a roof over your shoulder, and people love. So the test is like, you know, getting it right, getting life right. Go through the failures. and keep taking the test until you finally pass. That takes years. It takes years.
0: And I wanted to ask you, what are your memories of that larger-than-life late legendary actor Peter Falk and co-starring with him in When Angels Come to Town, in which he played an eccentric angel?
1: Yes, that is exactly what my dad looks like. He looks just like Peter Falk. And was very touching to me because in that film, after my dad passed, he was awesome. Peter Falk was so awesome. My greatest memory of him on set was he was dressed in the ladies' outfit in that movie. We were in Toronto, and he's in a dress and a fancy shirt with makeup on, and his legs are wide open, and he's smoking a cigarette. And I was just like, oh my God, this guy is the coolest guy. And when he smiled at you, it was a real smile. He was a real peaceful, happy guy. Had his lines written all over everywhere because at that time he was old. There was just post-its all over. But the funny thing about that is that when my dad passed, I had a dream of him in a tuxedo. And he was walking through a crowd of people and in the distance, and he raised his glass to me. And here I am, and my dad loves Columbo. By the way, I love Columbo too. I love, Binge, right? You love him too?
0: Oh, yeah.
1: Oh, he's the best, the best. And I just did an audition, and I played a detective, and I was Columbo. I didn't get the part, darn it. But and in this movie, you know, after my dad passed, I got to go work with Peter Falk and like feel like I was looking at my dad the whole time, and the personality too. My dad had that cool kind of personality. And at the end of this movie, and it's When Angels Come to Town, at the end of the movie, he's in a tuxedo. And there's a scene where he's walking somewhere and he raised his hand to me, Peter Falk. So it was kind of like having connecting with me and letting me know my dad's all right, man.
0: And did you relate in any way personally with Brock's troubled character, Eddie, in the challenges you faced striving to succeed in the ruthlessly competitive acting world?
1: Yeah, all of it. All of it. You know, the desire to succeed in anything is very painful. And it's a long journey to get there. And that desire makes you want to do anything to get there. Often people come in your life on that journey and they can lead you down dark roads. And then you're fighting for your personal life and the success that you wanted. So, and at the end of the day, each new development, like when I won the Emmy, when I was nominated for the Tony, nothing satisfied the one thing. It was only a distraction to finding out what it is that I'm really missing and what it is I should really be aiming for. And it turns out I did find it out. It was love for myself. And I found it.
0: And are you working on anything right now or coming out in anything next?
1: Yes, I am Bruton, starring Theo Rossi, directed by Vincent Rashaw, is coming out at the Locarno Festival in August. It's a great film, a true story about this guy, Brian, who escaped from prison, and I play a security guard that he manipulated and used and abused and left. It's a great little part, and it's not a little part, it's actually the only female part. It's kind of like a Goodfellas. It's really, really good film. People are going to love it. I'm in Inhuman, Fernando. That's like a thriller. It might come out on Halloween. I am in, I think that the thing that's going to be most effective and most worldwide would be Bella Thorne's film Color Your Hurt. She wrote it, and it's about her friend James, who was gay growing up in Oklahoma, Bible Belt, and I play his mom, and it's really, really great. I write like part of the scene where the pastor says that I have to fix my son, and he's not with God and all this stuff, and I actually wrote this part at the end, which is my beliefs that God knows the hearts of every man, and he knows my son's heart is all love. And if I have to pray every day that people like you in the name of God don't take that from him, that's what I'll do, because God is love and God loves my son. Mm-hmm. So I think that will be a big hit. Mm-hmm. Because she's like just a big hit.
0: And I have one final question. Yeah. Since this is for radio and the listeners can't see you, when Tammy Blanchard looks in the mirror, what does she see?
1: A child of God. A child of God. A happy little girl. And I hope to stay that way.
0: Okay. Well, thank you so much, Tammy Blanchard, for joining us on the show. And I will get the word out about TEST.
1: I am so happy and so grateful. Thank you. Have a wonderful day.
0: You too. Bye.
1: Bye.

Hi, this is Jack Shalom. Last time I talked with Tom Allen, the editor of the new book, Says I to Myself, The Collected Essays of Frank and Malachi McCourt. Today, with permission, I'll be reading a piece from the book written by Frank McCourt called James Joyce Destroyed My Romance. The minute I stepped inside the Washington Heights branch of the public library, I fell in love with Miss Anna Gilfinane, assistant librarian. I fell in love with her glinting green eyes, with her shimmering auburn hair, with her luscious red lips. I was 19, and even though she was an older woman of about 28, I would not let that come between us. I would read thousands of books and catch up with her and make myself worthy of her. That's what you have to do with librarians. First, I would have to apply for a library card. I would have to go and speak to her. I stood before her desk, weak in the presence of her beauty, and I wondered if I'd be able to talk at all. She ignored me a while, and when she asked eventually what she could do for me, I trembled. I'd like to apply for a library card. She said, "Where are you from?" "Ireland." "That's obvious. You don't even need to open your mouth. You've got the map." She smiled, and I wanted to faint. "Where in Ireland?" "Limerick, Limerick City." "Oh, really? Where is that?" I wondered how it was possible for a librarian of such great beauty and intelligence not to know where Limerick was. "It's on the Shannon in the south, Munster." "Well, that's nice. I'm three-quarters Irish myself. We go way back before World War I. I might go to Ireland someday, but I hear it's such a poor country. A friend of mine said the bathrooms are awful and you can't get a decent towel." "Oh, Miss Gilfinane," I thought, "I'll take you there. I'll work three jobs and save so we can stay in the best hotels with gleaming bathrooms. You'll be up to your oxters in the thickest towels. I know Americans are mad for the towels." With my new card, I haunted the library. I wanted to impress her with my reading. I would borrow two thick novels one day and return them the next. Surely she would notice. And she did. She said, "You read a lot." I tried to be casual. "Oh, not half what I used to read in Ireland. Don't have time now with the job and everything." Soon, she began to question me about the big books. I was ready for her. In the reference department, I had discovered master plots, synopses of the plots in the great works of literature. If I borrowed War and Peace, I could read the plot and digest and return next day to impress Miss Anna Gilfinane with my grasp of the novel. James Joyce was my downfall. Miss Anna Gilfinane said she was surprised I never seemed to read Irish writers. There was a lovely book she read in college, Dubliners by James Joyce. And she said, "You'll love a story called The Dead. It is so romantic, so moving." I cried. I borrowed it. That night, I tried to read The Dead, which was all about people blathering on at a Christmas party and a woman in her hotel crying and keeping her husband up half the night because a boy in Galway stood under a tree in the snow looking up at her window and caught consumption and died, and I fell asleep. Miss Anna Gilfinane said, "Isn't that a lovely story?" "Oh, yes, 'tis lovely," I lied. She said, "I love the way you say 'tis, and you have such a cute brogue." And I nearly expired. There was another book on the shelf by James Joyce, Finnegan's Wake.
Borrowing a book that size would surely impress Miss Anna Gilfinane, especially since she was mad about James Joyce. She looked at the title and smiled. She said it was important to read the literature of your own people. She smiled at me, and I was in heaven. It was growing late, and since the library was about to close, I would have to rush through the synopsis and master plots. But what's this? Someone had ripped out the pages I needed. What kind of thug would rip out the plot summary of Finnegan's Wake? Was there no morality left in the world? Now I'd have to go home and read Finnegan's Wake in case Miss Anna Gilfinane asked me questions tomorrow. That night, I got into bed with a book. At first, I thought my eyes were collapsing. I turned the book upside down. I tried to read it backwards, and then I discovered something strange. The bottom of the last page had the beginning of the first page, and that meant there was something wrong with the book, or the printer must have been drunk. I dropped the book on the floor and fell asleep. James Joyce was very helpful in the sleep department. The next day, I said to Miss Anna Gilfinane, "There's something wrong with this book. I think the printing press broke down or something and printed all the sentences backwards and upside down." She looked at the book and said I was right. There was obviously something wrong with the book, and she thanked me for bringing it to her attention. "And would you look at this," she said, "about 15 people had borrowed the book before you, and not one had the decency to report a defective book." She would tell the head librarian, Mrs. Rappaport, and see if they could get a proper copy of the book, and she would reserve it for me as a reward for my concern. She smiled, and I blushed and stumbled away from her desk out into the street, forgetting to borrow a book for the first time in 2 months. Next day, she crooked her finger at me, beckoned me to her desk. "Just what kind of little Irish game are you playing, eh? You made me look like a complete fool." "What? Don't give me what. I showed the book to Mrs. Rappaport. She said, that's the way the book is supposed to be. That's the way James Joyce writes." "That book made no sense. 'Tisn't even in English." "And you're supposed to be Irish." "I am Irish." "Yeah, Irish indeed. The book makes no sense." "You gonna contradict Mrs. Rappaport? She is Jewish. She reads everything, and she knows what she's talking about. And you? You're just off the boat with the bog mud still sticking to your boots." Love began to wither. You could see she had foreign blood in her. But I didn't care anymore. I still say the book makes no sense. "Oh, kiss my ass," she said. The green eyes went dead in her head. The auburn hair lay mousy on her poll. The red lips drooped sour at the ends. And I knew that if anyone ever stood under a tree in the snow and caught consumption for the likes of her, it wouldn't be me. You've been listening to James Joyce Destroyed My Romance from the new book, Says I to Myself, The Collected Essays of Frank and Malachi McCourt. This is Jack Shalom for Arts Express with host Prairie Miller.

0: coming up next on the show.
1: Get ready. Stand back and stand by for the most exciting airplane film you've ever seen since the last one you saw. With Donald Trump. In Scareplane.
2: Pete, there is a credible threat from Iran, and that Qatari Griff plane is a sitting duck.
1: Scareplane has drama.
3: I understand. I have a plan.
4: Hey, Ahmad, where is the catering truck? They are loading it the plane over there.
1: Scareplane has action. Scareplane has suspense.

0: Scareplane has a cowardly chicken. And Scareplane has romance.
1: Why did Donald want me on Air Force One?
2: I'm not sure, ma'am, but he was rather insistent you be on this plane.
0: Scareplane has music.
3: And I'm proud to be an American. Where at least I know I'm free.
0: Never has an administration been so deceptive.
4: Little Marco, have you ever been in a reality TV show while being Secretary of Transportation?
5: Doctor, that dead man on board can't bear much more of this.
6: I'm not a doctor, and did you say the words dead and bear?
4: Marco, do you like woke movies about Greek mythology?
7: Stephen, what can you make out of this?
8: This? I can make an executive order that Trump uses to separate illegal mothers from their babies.
0: See, Trump fleeing his billion-dollar Qatari jet.
4: Have you ever changed a grown man's diaper?
6: Donald is on another plane because Iran is targeting this one.
9: He let us fly on this plane knowing we are a target of Iran? Doctor, you can't be serious.
6: I am serious, and reminder, I'm not a doctor. I just pretend to be one with your children's lives.
8: See? Daddy does love me. He asked us to come on the airplane.
10: I wonder why he isn't on our flight.

0: I should be on that other plane. I should be with Donald!
1: Stewardess, I got this. You are not his wife, and you are not his nursemaid. You're a psycho!
2: Sir, I got this.
3: I need to be with Donald right now. He needs me. He is my everything.
4: Starring
5: Little Marco,
4: Sean Duffy.
6: Katie must have been on meth to hit this jiggly puff.
7: We hope you enjoy your flight.
4: Caroline Levitt.
7: By the way, is there anyone on board who knows how to off-ramp the Iran war?
8: Oh my God, we have to get out!
9: I don't know what to say! What happened here?
10: Trump's poll numbers are way down.
6: Fixed it.
4: Stephen Miller. Marco Rubio. Steve Bannon.
11: I picked the wrong week to quit trying to steal an election.
4: And introducing Natalie Harp.
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0: 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Today, we explore seed oils, the common cooking oils we have in our kitchens. Are they good or bad? Are they slowly poisoning us, as some have claimed? Some history and research will give us some answers. Let's delve in. Seed oil, obviously, is derived from seeds. Seeds are little nutrient powerhouses. They can be thought of as the dormant miniature version of a future plant, only needing to be put in the ground to germinate and grow. To succeed, the seed must have all the nutrients and energy to support the developing plant. That includes stored energy in the form of triacylglycerols, a type of fat. This also makes seeds a valuable food source to other animals, like birds, insects, and us. Some seeds are known for their high oil content. Peanuts, hazelnuts, also soybeans, canola, safflower, and sesame seeds. Oils from these seeds have been extracted worldwide by people for eons and used for cooking, medicine, and fuel. Seed oils became more popular in the Western diet about 100 years ago. Then, people wanted an alternative to lard, which was viewed as unhealthy. This led to the development of shortening, intended to be a healthy vegetable alternative, though later found not to be so. All saturated fats, including lard, beef tallow, butter, and shortening, are now known to raise cholesterol and contribute to cardiovascular disease. Seed oils are not saturated fats and lower cholesterol. That reduces the risk of heart attack and stroke. They also supply vitamins and needed compounds such as omega-3 and omega-6 fatty acids. Both of these support the immune system and reduce inflammation. The key is they must be in balance. Too much of either can increase inflammation. Seed oils have more omega-6s than omega-3s. This needs to be balanced by increasing omega-3s from other sources, such as fish, flaxseed, and walnuts. Omega-6 is not pro-inflammatory unless it is out of balance with omega-3s. Then there's processing. In ancient times, oils were obtained by crushing seeds, akin to today's cold pressing. This method retains more of the natural benefits of seeds. However, to produce cooking oils at scale, a process using solvents is needed. Is that safe? To produce a neutral, safe oil at scale, many steps are needed, including the solvent hexane. Hexane is efficient at separating oil. It is removed by evaporation afterwards for reuse. Trace amounts of hexane may be left in the oil, up to 1 milligram per kilogram of oil, an amount that is well below food safety guidelines. Trace amounts like this have not been shown to cause human harm, though this is an active area of research. We need fats in our diet for our cells, hormones, and metabolic pathways. Seed oils, in particular canola oil, is the most balanced at providing nutrients and fatty acids. And seed oils have a higher smoke point, so they can be heated enough to fry and saute without smoking. Smoking denatures oils, which can produce unhealthy compounds. The upshot? Seed oils, whether pressed or processed, do not pose a health risk as used in most kitchens. And they replace more unhealthy saturated fats. So why the fuss? The issue is in the increasing amount of ultra-processed foods that fill most Americans' diets. These manufactured snacks and ready-made foods do play a role in chronic disease. Seed oils are only one component in the complex chemical mix in these foods. 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

0: 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I'm your host, Sade Champagne, and this is a radio show and multimedia platform that I have created, direct, and I executive produce. Yes, that is me singing the theme song written by me and executive produced by Alberto Melelo Hernandez and The Quakes. It's time to introduce our very special guest. With us for this episode, Hollywood writer, producer, author, partner of Blue Dream Studios, and one of my longtime mentors and loved ones, Linda London. and I'm not done yet. We got more to share about you, Linda, because your resume is endless. Linda London is a powerhouse of creative vision and unapologetic truth. As the author of If My The JJ Could Talk, she sparked a movement of radical self-expression and emotional healing, blending humor, grit, and grace to give voice to women's untold stories. Her work spans memoir, self-help, and spoken truth, often dismantling shame while celebrating resilience. Beyond the page, Linda built a dynamic career as a talent manager, guiding the journeys of musical artists, dancers, and actors, including child star Nisa Kovacs, known for her roles in Ruby and the Rockets, Las Vegas, Split Ends, and Beverly Hills Fabulous. She is also known in the entertainment world as a celebrity whisperer, having quietly developed iconic storylines for many well-known reality stars. Her intuitive gift for shaping narrative and elevating personal brands has made her a trusted force behind the scenes. Her legacy is one of elevation, impact, and fierce devotion to the art of becoming. Welcome, Linda London.
1: While I was listening to that, I'm like, who is that?
0: And I'm telling you, we got more that we're going to be sharing throughout the episode. I want to know, first and foremost, how are you doing and how has 2026 been treating you so far? And how's your summer going, Linda?
1: Well, I mean, you know, 2026 is okay. I'm battling some health issues now that I'm 61 years old, but I'll get through them. We'll get into it later. It's crazy now that I'm in Vegas. I never thought I'd live in Vegas. I've always loved Vegas, but never thought I'd live in Vegas until I took ill and I came to live with Nisa. But even though I'm ill, I'm still cranking out stuff. I'm still working on projects, and you know, you just can't stop. You just got to keep going. So it's okay. It's just hot. I think yesterday was 114, and today is about the same. So we're melting. I feel like the good witch is like, we're melting.
0: Yes, definitely. That Vegas heat is not one to play with. You know, I know when I came in March, it's supposed to be spring, you know, and you guys were going through a heat wave then, which is so funny because I told you before we started the show that, oh my goodness, realizing, I don't know why I thought you were in Texas or still in Texas, but I moved from Texas
1: 2 years ago. Yeah.
0: Yes, that's what I thought. And so, because I was like, if I would have known you were in Vegas, you would have definitely been one of the stops I made. But I'm planning on coming back once it cools off, because there's nothing, Linda, like Vegas heat and Arizona heat. I feel like that's the worst.
1: Oh, my gosh.
0: So,
1: and I'm glad the world.
0: Yes, and I'm glad that you've been trucking through your health issues, and I will definitely continue to keep you in my prayers as well.
1: Thank you.
0: So we first met and connected, I don't know how long ago. It has to be over 15 years ago.
1: Nisa was like, oh my gosh, Nisa's 34 now. Nisa was probably,
0: was she maybe even late
1: 14,
0: teen?
1: 15. She was a young teenager.
0: So we've known each other for over 20 years now? Like
1: yeah,
0: shortly after I graduated
1: from high school. It's been that long.
0: Wow.
1: Yeah, it's been that long. You were in high school,
0: sure.
1: I think.
0: Or at least my early 20s, because, you know, I'm about to be 40 soon, Linda.
1: Oh, my God.
0: That's right. I'm 35, 39.
1: Oh, my God. So, yeah, you may have been out, because Nisa was like, you're about 4 or 5 years older than her. And
0: Yeah,
1: Nisa was about 15. So, yeah, you were. Oh, my God. You cannot be that old right now. I say that old. I'm 61. But I still look at you as this young girl. Oh, my God.
0: That's what people do when they see me, too. They're like, there's no no way you're 39. You look so young. And
1: have
0: so,
1: you
0: y'all.
1: At me, it's like you still look like you're 12 years old. Oh, my God. Black don't crack. Wow.
0: Thank you so much. I appreciate that. So, y'all, Linda has been, her and her daughter Nisa have been like family to me over all these years. I always hold such dear memories, and we've had incredible times together being able to support one another. And both Linda and her daughter Nisa, but especially Linda, has mentored me over the years, and she's been a huge encouragement, always showing me that I didn't have to do things the way the industry says you can do it. And she always championed me being an executive producer and director and producer. And
1: yes.
0: She's like, you reminded me, like, Shida, you always have more of a say-so when you are working behind the scenes and don't just only focus on in front of the scenes. And so we go way back, and I'm just extremely grateful to you.
1: Yeah, I try to teach everybody that I coach or mentored or did a training camp with that you have to make your own career. You have to step out and do what you need to do to hear your own self roar. You need to send your own self flowers. You need to be your own best critic. You need to do you, because back then, 20-something years ago, it was very hard for Blacks in Hollywood.
0: Right.
1: And I saw a ton of these kids just trying to make it. And it was hard. It was really, really hard. And I had to step up because I saw a lot of kids getting shot down in Hollywood, especially African-American. And it was tough.
0: There's so many. And, you know, you're very humble, and Nisa as well. But there's so many people that have come through your shows, you know, over the years.
1: Yes.
0: And to see what they're doing now, like literally from – you know, the Jackie Boys, who you partnered with, and I partnered with, and their beloved.
1: And
0: yes,
1: O.T. Genesis.
0: Yes, and Jacob
1: Abby
0: Lattimore.
1: Ann. Oh, my gosh. Yes, there's so – the list is so long, and people don't even know I exist.
0: Yeah, and you've been a huge mentor for me and many others, and you were never about focused on the money. You were always focused on how to really support us and pour into us, and then how you could help us to also make money. And so I'm just extremely grateful for you, and I'm glad to be able to have you on and to be able to once again share my platforms with you, and I know we're going to partner together even more.
1: Yeah, absolutely. I got projects coming, so.
0: So have you always been a funny person, and when did you first discover your passion for creativity and entertainment, Linda?
1: You know what? I've always been an undiscovered comic. I mean, back from when I was a little girl, I used to pretend to be Diana Ross, and I used to pretend I was in Hollywood when I was in Washington, D.C. on stage giving comedy. I never went the comedy route for me personally, but I felt more joy in helping others get discovered because I realized that there was no artist development. So I try to teach people how to develop themselves and then, of course, mentor. But comedy has always been in my back forte. And in fact, my project coming up, I'm finally doing a comedy movie. So everyone says I should do stand-up, and I miss my mark by not doing stand-up. But I don't know if I miss my mark, because if I had focused on me, so many other kids that I helped wouldn't have been helped. So I have to look at it that God put me in a place to do what I was supposed to do when I needed to do it. And now I'm finally doing my own films and doing things my way. But I don't know if I could have made it back then. It was really tough. And I was a single mom. So, you know, I don't regret anything. It all happened for a reason.
0: Right. And it's interesting because if you look on one side of the industry, it looks like there's so many more opportunities, especially with social media and technology for all different types of artists. But especially, as you said, Black kids and Black artists and creatives to be able to, you know, have a place. But then also, I feel like when we were growing up, there seemed to be way more shows and way more different types of, and maybe it's because radio has changed as well too, but there seemed to be way more shows with, you know, Black starring actors and different types of roles versus how it is now, you know? So I think it reminds me of that quote of six in one hand, half a dozen in the other.
1: Right, right, right. But you got to understand, there's only certain Black people working in Hollywood, the ones that are bankable. There's a million others trying to make it that has talent. But, you know, Hollywood has this issue where they just stick to the same people that's bankable. And I think Chris Rock said it years ago, bankable means who is profitable at the box office, who's profitable at the bottom line. That's why you keep seeing the same stars in the same pictures or different pictures, but they use them over and over and over. Take Kevin Hart as a prime example.
2: Oh, he's just
1: bankable. He's bankable. The Rock, bankable. You know, so they're not going to take a chance because Hollywood's greedy. They're not going to take a chance on no names that, or D-list or C-list actors when they're trying to make $50 million. They go with what's bankable. It's not that no one else has talent. You know, their blacks aren't really running Hollywood. So they have to go with what makes the money and who's doing it. So, I mean, but then you have people that are African-American that are doing their own thing, like Ice-T. I mean, and Ice Cube with Cube Vision. He don't, you know, he's not really needing many people's money. He's doing his own thing. Spike Lee, doing his own thing. There's a very few that's doing their own thing that you'll never see them win an Academy Award because they're not asking Hollywood for money. They're doing it themselves. So you just have to understand how the, you know, the structure works.
2: How much has the industry changed since you began in it, and how are you navigating that?
1: Oh, wow. Now you can pretty much be your own boss. You can be your own creator. You can be your own producer, your own director, your own writer. You don't have, you don't need any gatekeepers anymore or no naysayers. People are making content and winning awards, winning Oscars, winning best film, and they're doing it on their cameras. They're doing it themselves. They're raising the funds. People are really sick and tired of the gatekeepers of Hollywood. So now, especially now with AI, people are making their own films. They're doing their own thing. People are calling the shots on their own. They're not waiting for Hollywood anymore because they're tired of being kicked around and doors not open. No matter how hard they work, they're tired. And so the world and the industry and the software and the platforms, they've now made it where you can become your own celebrity. Look at TikTok. Look at all the, you know, these kids, 19 years old, making millions a month off of TikTok. They don't need Hollywood anymore. That's where the problem is. Well, I don't know if it's a problem. It's what Hollywood thinks is a problem, but people are making money. So it's changed a lot. But you still have to stick to me. You still need some talent. You still got to stick to the core basics and structure. Or what you build is not going to last for long. So take your 15 minutes of fame and hold your cash. But you still need to know how to do things. I mean, you could make a film off of AI, but, you know, you still need to know how to write. You still need to know how to put the content together, how to flow the script. I mean, you can get away with it for a little bit, but at the end of the day, you need to have that type of background.
2: And that's been the interesting thing too, Linda, is because we see this with comedy where people will blow up and become very famous for skits. And then, you know, say comedy skits or comedy content, and then they want to go on tour and do stand-up, and they don't realize that's an entirely different art. And
1: oh, so my some God, of them, it's totally different.
2: Yeah, and so some of them will end up having horrible reviews of their live shows because people are expecting the character they did on stage, but how are they going to be able to do that character for, what, 45 minutes, an hour on stage?
1: Absolutely,
2: and so they have to really be able to, you know, and I think that goes back to what you were saying, too. They're not realizing all the different forms of being an artist, and that's why I think it's smarter if they're going to do it that way and they don't maybe say they don't have the talent to grab an audience live or to do certain things live, they have to find a way to turn it into some type of meet and greet or some type of experience for, you know, and just keep banking on their personality. Because if they start, you know, and they're not actually developing their artistry or their skills, or
1: they're
2: talent,
1: not, they're not developing their talent. You know, another thing, it's ruining their families, their lives, their wives. So there's so many people I've seen on TikTok. I'm like, oh my God, I'm gonna follow this family. They get rich, the family breaks up. Husband and wife, they get rich, then he's seeing somebody else. You know, being famous sometimes comes with a price tag. You know, there's temptation, there's money, there's, you know, your living expense, there's your entourage. You know, everybody can't be a Deion Sanders to take care of his whole family and show you how good he was and how he is and how he's training. People take this money thing quick, but they ruin lives in between. It's really hard, really hard to understand that.
2: Right. And I think that's why the chasing the fame part, and the longer I lived, Linda, and the more you experience, the less I wanted to be famous. You know, it's
1: yeah,
2: like,
1: yeah.
2: I don't mind if some people recognize me, but to me, it's way better off. My ideal thing would be is if I book some jingles and things where people can always hear my voice, but they don't necessarily have to always see my face, you know?
1: Absolutely.
2: And then you can be financially taken care of and do and continue the things you enjoy without people, you know, trying to know your every single move and being obsessed with you.
1: Yeah, they don't have to know who you are to be famous. Absolutely not.
2: Yeah. So just it trips me out. So what is your writing and your creative, what is your writing and your creating process like?
1: Oh my gosh. Oh, that's the funny thing. I'm a poker player.
2: Mm-hmm.
1: So I sometimes get writer's block. I'll go to a bar and I'll people watch. I'll play poker and I'll people watch and listen. The funniest characters come from people you've never thought you'd meet. I build characters by people I bump into, characters in my mind. And sometimes I go to a bar, get a real good fancy cocktail, get a napkin, and I write my ideas down. It's like I zone into this. You know, it's weird. People have different ways of writing. I like to be out interacting and socially active when I'm thinking of a movie, a show, a part, a character, because I like to see it live. I like to see, oh, is that person interesting? Ah, what if I had a character like that? Or if I'm just sitting down sipping on a great cocktail, which I've done in the Four Seasons, and sit there and grab three or four napkins, and I just doodle and I write my ideas. I mean, it's really crazy, but I do that sometimes.
2: I think that's a brilliant idea.
1: Yeah, because I mean, you can, writing comes in any form, just like a singer writes notes and tunes, any form. It's just what comes to you and what you think and how you vibing with it. But, you know, by the end of the night, if I go to a bar and I sit in there and I'm by myself, I'm not asking anybody to go with me, and I order some great cocktail drinks, you know, that look very pretty. And I'll sit there and I'll sip and I'll write. It's because my mind is in a different zone. And then I may see someone walking at the bar and I may say, oh, I like the way that girl looks. Oh, she would be great for a character for this. And then if I hear their conversation, I'm nosy. I hear, it's just whatever brings me to a vibe that's in the mix of what I'm trying to put together.
2: That makes a lot of sense. Tell us if you have one or two funny stories from, it could be from you growing up, it can be from being in the industry, from characters you've written, funny things you've seen on set. Share with us one or two of your funniest memories or stories.
1: One of my mentor, Kurt Taylor, who taught me how to write, you know, he's no longer with us, bless his heart. But when he first taught me how to write, actually taught me and Anissa both how to write, he was dying of cancer. And we switched off. He taught me how to write, and I would bring him food because he couldn't cook. So that's how we did it. Instead of charging me $180,000 to write the script, he said, Lynn, because he called me Lynn. He goes, Lynn. And he was a great comedian, was always at the Laugh Factory. He was a comedian. He actually wrote the episode Black Jesus in Good Times. He won an Image Award for that episode.
2: Wow.
1: And he told me one day, I was writing, and when I first learned how to write, I would just sit there and I would write every single detail. I would say, oh, he had on a blue shirt, and he was across the street at the garage, and then the old man came out, and the old man shook him, and then finally he said, Lynn, you don't have to write everything. You have to leave some things for the imagination of the audience. You can perceive and say something different where we'll know he wore a blue shirt, or he was across the shooting garage. He told me how to go around all those details, but still make the character come alive. And I was like, and I used to fuss with him and go, no, I want them to know that he was there, and I want them to know he had a blue shirt. I want them to know that he's standing in front of the garage. He said, but why can't you just say, you know, the garage owner? We all now know he owned a garage. Do you know what I'm saying? So he taught me how to, I don't have to say everything, but I could build around the character. What he taught me, and it was, and I fussed with him all night long. And finally, I got it. And I went, and I was so excited. And the next time I went for dinner, and I bought him Popeyes, and he goes, well, Lynn, I think you got it. It took me a long time to think why I didn't have to write down every single detail of the plot and the script. He said, it's going to be too long. You're taking too long to get to it. He just told me how to build characters that would last through syndication 100 episodes. If you watch some of the shows we have now, the characters are on and off, on and off. They have no substance. Some of the shows, they don't have a build-up, because these are these young writers that were never

0: That's how I learned how to write, because I learned from a guy who was a staff writer on all these shows. So I couldn't went to any college in the world and figured that out. I couldn't have. They would have been textbook writing. This guy taught me how to write from the heart, how to write a character. And every character, Linda, you should have in your head that they need to be on this show for 10 years. So where'd their mother come from? Where'd their father come from? Where were they poor? How did they dress? What school did they go to? What kind of education did they have? If you don't know those things, these characters aren't going to last. You need to know at least 10 years history of the character in your head. So as the story develops, as the show develops, as you can always add stuff. You don't have to think about it anymore. I already know his mother died of cancer. I already know her father was an abuser. So throughout my episodes and syndication, I can bring that back up. I don't have to reach for it. It's there. I've already embedded that in this character. I didn't know how to do that. And some of these writers that I watch the shows now, I could tell in 15 minutes if it's going to be on or get picked up a second or third season because it's garbage. You don't understand anything. You don't know where it's going. You know nothing about the character. So I'm a little different. I have to know exactly the whole life of this character before I start writing.
1: How do you navigate through writer's block?
0: I play poker.
1: You're like, I play poker and people watch it.
0: I play. Well, I do. I could be writing at 2 o'clock in the morning, and I can't get through it. Sometimes I have writer's block for 2 weeks. I've had writer's block for a couple of months where I'm stuck on this character, and it's like it's killing me. And then all of a sudden, through God or whatever, I'll go to sleep or I'll go somewhere, and I was like, bam, that's the character. That's what I'm looking for. Sometimes it comes, or bam, that's the scene. Let me change that scene. Sometimes you're working so hard, it's not coming to you. It's like a brain fog. You can't get it, and you just got to put the pen down or stop typing and just meditate on it. Think about it for a day or two, maybe a week, could be a month, because you don't want to force the writing. You don't want to have a deadline in your brain. You want it to come, organically. And that's how I could even go out and have a drink, play poker, or I could talk to someone, or and sometime a friend will call me and I'm like, hey, I'm glad you called me. That's a great idea. You just never know. Whatever relaxes your mind. Some people play golf, some people play bingo. I tend to like to sit down at a table and, and just listen to other people's story and come up with characters. That's just something I've always like to do, or go to a bar. The most interesting people's at a bar.
1: Oh, yes, for sure.
0: Yeah, I
1: I
0: mean,
1: can tell that for sure.
0: I'll leave a bar and I'll have 15 stories in my head just by me being a single woman at the bar.
1: Right,
0: Out
1: definitely.
0: just from seeing people at the bar, just from seeing how the bartender reacts, listening to their stories, watching the waitresses go by. It's a whole phenom.
1: And Linda, how do you navigate being a woman and being a black woman in the entertainment industry?
0: I'm pretty strong. I just do it. I don't let nothing hold me back. I some of my mentors are like Shonda Rhimes. Look at what she's accomplished. There's a lot of black writers that, I follow and I've seen what they've accomplished. I just keep going. I just don't let any of that get in my head, because it's not about being a black writer or a female writer. It's about having the power to be able to do it, to put a paper and pencil to it, to be able to put your mind there and to go there. I'm just a strong black woman. Got it from my parents. Nothing's ever held me back. So my mom used to say, no grass grows under your feet, huh? I'm like, nope, it doesn't. Because you're
1: Right.
0: constantly moving.
1: That's powerful. Out of all your gifts and talents and as many things you do, which one is your favorite? You direct,
0: Believe it or
1: you
0: not,
1: produce, you write, create,
0: I would
1: mentor,
0: say
1: coach.
0: talent development. I love talent development. I love to see people grow. I love to see someone come to me and says, Can you help my daughter?

0: whether she's applying for to be in a pageant and she needs a talent competition, or you remember I had a couple of girl groups. And if you don't mind real quick, I want to tell you a story really fast,
1: Yes,
0: take a few seconds.
1: please. No, don't rush. Take your time.
0: I remember when Tyga, before he got to be, with the Gym Class Heroes, and he was on the LA school tour back, what, 15, 20 years ago, when Nisa was hosting the LA school tour. Little JJ was a comic coming up, I believe, at the time. And we all went to, they were going to do a show at B.B. King's at Universal Studios. This is by far my biggest story. To me, that really resonates with me. I had all these kids underage. They weren't really supposed to be able to get into B.B. King's, but I went. But B.B. King's was giving us a, a show time that all these kids could perform. There must have been over 100 kids outside of B.B. King's at City Walk. And one of the black bouncers decided he didn't want to let the kids in, the performers or the audience, because they had to do a 2-drink minimum. Now, they can't drink, but they had to at least buy 2 sodas, right? And I'm saying to myself, this is the show, the performers, you have locked out. We're standing in front of B.B. King's. They're all upset. I mean, a whole bunch of people. And all of a sudden, I'm thinking, how am I going to get all these kids in? I got performers out here. I got friends. I got kids that come to see him. People are getting upset. And he goes, nope. Now, this is a black guy. And we're just a bunch of us down at City Walk. And he wouldn't let us in. And I was barely making it. I didn't have a lot of money. I was working. I was paying for all my daughter's talent stuff. And there was so much going on. And I wasn't charging anybody to do the mentor at the time. I was doing it out of the love of my heart. And I had to reach into my wallet and put everything on. The last little bit of money I had was a credit card. I think it was like $373 or something like that. I barely hit $400 on that credit card. And that was what me and Nisa used to live off of and to go to dinner and, pay for acting lessons, everything. I gave that man my card so that everybody could get in on a 2-drink minimum. Nobody knows it. My daughter knows it, but that's the
1: Wow.
0: only person that knows it. Now you know it in your
1: Wow.
0: family. But the bill came to $373, and I about died. When
1: Oh
0: I say
1: my
0: about
1: gosh.
0: die, it took all the money on my
1: Wow.
0: card. But I and then they gave them wristbands for 2 sodas each. Now the
1: Yeah.
0: performers, JJ, little JJ was the announcer. Nisa was
1: Yeah.
0: singing with her girl group. I don't know if you were there,
1: Yeah.
0: but it was some crazy stuff going on. And this black guy, I'm a female black woman. I got these kids out here that are here to perform, and they bought their audience.
1: Yeah.
0: And you're not going to let us in because they can't afford the 2-drink minimum per
1: Yeah.
0: person.
1: Right.
0: And sodas in a bar is like $4, $5 each back then. It was insane.
1: More
0: I,
1: now.
0: yeah, you know what I'm saying? And
1: Yeah.
0: so that was the only way. And I remember that because I was in tears in my heart because I didn't know how I was going to eat the next day or put gas in my car or get my daughter to homeschool. I didn't know, but I knew when I looked at all those faces out there trying to get in to see the show and to perform, you could have took my blood, I would have given it. So I that story is always dear to me because the show went on, I got everybody in, and as soon as everybody performed, it was a great show, it was amazing. They went home and I was just so proud of them, and I was so proud of myself. And, right after that, Nisa gets a part in a TV show. So you see, God rewards you in different ways. And you
1: Wow.
0: just never know. You know what I'm saying?
1: Yeah. Well, you both have always had the most beautiful hearts. You really care about people. You really care
0: Yeah.
1: about the art. You really care about the work. And that's how I knew, like, when we got connected, I was like, oh, we're going to be friends for life.
0: Yeah.
1: We're going to
0: And
1: be
0: I
1: family for
0: never
1: life.
0: charged anybody for any artist development. That's the thing. Maybe I should
1: Yeah.
0: have, but I
1: Yeah.
0: don't know if I should have because I mean, I know 15, 20 kids come through my academy. I never charged a dollar. you know. And then I had some kids that when I finally realized I need to charge, I did, and it wasn't a lot, and their parents paid, and they became successful.
1: Yep,
0: But it
1: you
0: took a
1: did. You
0: long
1: helped a lot of
0: time for
1: people.
0: me. Yeah, it took a long time for me to say, okay, let me make this as a financial hobby to help me with bills. And I flipped the money and pay for acting lessons or whatever was Hollywood related. But, you know, there's much not to get rich off of, but it just flipped back into the industry, you know?
1: Right. Wow.
0: But yeah, I would say of
1: Whew.
0: anything I would love to do and could do again, if I can open up an academy to get people where they need to be, to
1: Yes.
0: teach them acting, to teach them dancing, to teach them, you know, everything they needed to become who they wanted to be, I would
1: Yes.
0: open that school tomorrow.
1: Same. And I would partner with you in that school because it's much needed, you know. And then we also will be the people who create opportunities for them because we don't just have to wait around for those things. We'll create opportunities and continue to open more doors, and people support that. So that's huge. Thank you so much for sharing, Linda. And honestly, I'm not surprised by that story because that's who you are. That's who you've always been. That's who you are. What words of encouragement, wisdom, or advice would you give to your younger self?
0: I would probably say, think about you. I never thought about me. When I say that now, I have failing kidneys and I'm on a campaign to get a kidney donor. But
1: Okay.
0: if I look back, I took a lot on as a single woman, single mom. I took everybody's kids on. I took everybody who wanted to do artists. I just did whatever needed to be done. I never thought about me. I never really. So if I had to say anything, I would have said, Linda, take a break, do something for you, take care of you. But I was working a 9-to-5, and then when I, from the minute I got off, I was in studios. I was in, you know, people cutting records. I was, you know, doing modeling and acting and training. And I mean, I never did anything for me. I didn't have any downtime because I was either developing my daughter or developing somebody else's child, or going to a show looking for people, or giving shows at the Celebrity Center, training. And I just never breathed for me. And now it's the consequences that come upon me where I'm ill. And,
1: Wow.
0: you know, I don't regret any of it, but I just wish if a younger me started over, I would have given me some time to take a break.
1: That's
0: Because me
1: huge.
0: Yeah, because Nisa's 34. I started when she was 2 in New York and Chicago. So you think I've been at this for 32 years.
1: And been hitting the
0: And keep
1: ground
0: them,
1: running.
0: I hit the ground running. I never stopped. And I kept a 9-to-5
1: I don't know how you did it.
0: because I had to still pay my bills
1: Right.
0: because I wasn't charging people to help them.
1: Right.
0: You
1: Right.
0: know, it was just
1: Yeah.
0: something I just couldn't do. So
1: Wow.
0: yeah, I would take a break and think about me if I started all over again. I would have made it a business.
1: Wow, powerful. Laugh About It with Sade Champagne is a new kind of comedy. We feature special and celebrity guest comedians and funny entertainers live in the studio, share funny and encouraging stories, hear hilarious memories from the listeners, play music, and much more. Comedians are superheroes without the capes doing the good Lord's work. 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

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My voice will be heard even if you don't listen. 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

0: 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We still have our special guest, Lyndia London, with us. But before we go into a game with Linda, we have an announcement. So for this announcement, I want to shout out my one and only, my big sister, one of my mentors and greatest inspirations, Miss Alanette. Shout out to Miss Alanette. She is so funny, so encouraging, so uplifting. She is that girl, just like fine wine, getting better with time. So her Instagram, if you want to check out her events and what are coming up, that's the Alanette Work. That's at Instagram, AlyNetteWork. She's always doing incredible things in the community, and she's multifaceted. There's nothing she can't do. I got the opportunity to be her vocal coach when she was performing as Donna Summers for an amazing event that she did. And she just sang, she danced, hosted. Just, she is that girl. You can also check out her MC host page and what she's up to at Miss Alanette on Instagram. That's Instagram, MISS_ALYNETTE. That's MISS_ALYNETTE. Miss Alanette. And then, of course, you can check out her events that she does for women and for young women in the community and for girls. That is Femdustry. Instagram, FEMDUSTRY. That's Instagram, FEMDUSTRY. And she just never ceases to blow my mind. And then, of course, she has all things 805 radio, all things 805 radio and multimedia platform, where she's highlighting all the wonderful things happening in the community. Shout out to Miss Alanette. I love you and I miss you and can't wait to catch up soon. That's my girl.
1: If you're a comedian interested in being a guest on the show, please reach out to me via email, radio@capsmedia.org. The same goes for someone who has a good news story they want to share and musical artists who would like to be featured on the show. It's time for Say What, where we ask you rapid-fire questions and you have to answer with the first thing that comes to mind. And shout out to Morgan J, who does the intro and outro of the segment.
2: All right, it's time for our Say What segment.
3: Say what?
1: Favorite comedian?
4: Will Smith.
1: What's the best live comedy show you've ever attended?
4: Oh, gosh.
5: Oh, I don't remember.
1: First thing that comes to mind.
4: Live show?
1: Yeah.
4: Bernie Mac.
1: When was the last time you laughed really hard?
4: Today at some stuff I saw on TikTok.
1: Best compliment you've ever received from a supporter?
4: I love your eyes.
1: What do you love the most about being in the entertainment industry?
4: It's freedom.
1: What's the hardest part about being in the entertainment industry?
4: Understanding your audience.
1: What is your favorite fruit?
4: Oh, gosh. I would have to say plums.
1: Sweet what plums. What is your favorite piece of clothing you own?
4: Oh, I would say maxi dresses. They're fun, comfortable.
1: Favorite thing you've written so far?
4: If My Vagina Can Talk.
1: What brings you joy?
4: My daughter.
1: Who or what inspires you?
4: My daughter and my son and my grandson. They inspire me to live.
1: Favorite comedy movie?
4: Oh, any Friday movie. Anything with Ice Cube in it, by Cube Vision.
1: Most famous person you've met or worked with so far?
4: The most famous person was Henry Winkler.
1: Wow. And favorite place you visited so far?
4: Well, I'm living here now. It's Vegas. I do want to say one thing. Two other famous people I met at one time at SAG was Taraji and Taraji P. Henson was amazing. And then when they did Hustle and Flow, oh, gosh, I couldn't think of his name. My brain is fogging right now.
1: Terrence Howard
4: and Taraji have been, oh, my gosh, the things that they said at a SAG meeting that I went to with Nisa was just incredible. And it's a lifelong it's a lifelong thing that I hold on to of what they say. They are so encouraging.
1: Huge.
2: You've just survived. Say what?
3: Say what?
1: What's next? Linda, please tell us what you're currently working on, what you have coming up, and share anything you'd like to tell us about from the past, present, or future. I know we want to talk about Blue Dream Studios, and also you just had last month the online movie premiere of Three Lives Deep.
4: Yes, Three Lives Deep is that was something I just thought in my brain over October, November last year. I, again, at a bar, writing on a napkin, saw a couple, and it came in my mind to write something about relationships, and I had also been in a crazy relationship, and so I did, but I didn't ask anybody. I didn't call and ask for any permission. The vertical films were getting really hot. I said, I can do a vertical film, and I can write this in my sleep. So I wrote it. I wrote it very fast. I talked to a couple of my manager about it, and he was like, oh, we're going to get this person and pick it up and that person pick it up. Well, they were too slow for me. I said, I can do this myself. I've been in this industry long enough to know I don't need to wait on nobody to give me no $150,000 or no $100,000 mm-hmm. to make some, you know, some film. So I wrote it, and I called on a friend who does a great production in North Carolina. I said, I want to do this film. She didn't believe me. She thought I was crazy. I said, I'm going to get on a plane, and I'm going to come to you, and I'm going to talk to you. I got on the plane. I flew out there, stayed for 5 days. And the third day, she ignored me for 3 days while I was at her house. We just had fun and found her. Are you going to do this film for me or not? She says, Linda, are you serious? You're going to do it? I said, I want to do this film, and I want you to be the producer. I want you to film it, and I want you to direct it. And she says, okay. So I came back home, and I was talking to some friends about it, and I talked to a good brother of mine, and he says, how much you need? And I told him. He says, okay, I'll give it to you. And I called her up. I said, I got the money. Let's do the film. And this was just me, nothing. We did it on the Blue Dream Studios. Nisa didn't think I was going to do it either. I think I gave it to her in January. We filmed it in late February. She edited it March, April. We just did the premiere for it. It's a vertical short film.
1: Wow.
4: A lot of people don't know what the vertical films are. Verticals are the ones, those little films you watch on your phone. And each episode's about a minute and a half. Well, they're the easiest things in the world to write. But, what we kept seeing right now on your phone is the billionaire and the heiress and all these, no offense, different type of people doing a billionaire and heiress. But at the end of the day, how often is that going to happen in life? So I wanted to disrupt it a little bit. I said, let's do some real stuff. People having problems with relationships, men, with two women, women with men. I mean, just crazy stuff. So this is about a relationship of a man who's intertwining his life with women. Mm-hmm. One knows and the other one doesn't. So I did that, kind of like polygamy, but on a lower scale. And so I did it. And it's done. But now I'm doing a full feature, the next project. It's called Uncle Leroy's House, and it's amazing. And I'm finally going to put my comedian style to work. It's all comedy. It's a urban family comedy about a man who wins the lottery. He wins $5 million, and he tries to, clean up, get a house, but his ghetto family is not So it's going to be funny. There's going to be card game and spades and cooking and outdoor pool. It's a huge cookout that, he tries to, the family just comes over and camp out because they know he hit the lottery. So it's called Uncle Leroy's House, and it's going to be amazing and funny. It's already written. It's in the hands of a script supervisor right now. It's going to be developed, and then I'll probably do a fundraiser for it. A crowd fundraiser, or look at some investors. I think I've got a couple of people that are already ready to invest, and we're going to shoot it and do casting hopefully by the end of this year.
1: Yes. Okay. Well, I definitely want to donate to it. And so even if you, and I know, like you said, you do a lot of promo for everything that you're doing on social media, but you know how social media is, unfortunately, they will not always get it directly to the people. And so feel free to directly reach out to me about everything that you're doing.
4: I
1: can promote, I can share, use my radio show on other platforms, and obviously I want to donate as well.
4: Oh, absolutely. Thank you.
1: Of course. Like I said, we're family, and I have been a big fan of yours and Nisa's and what you do for decades now. And then Blue Dream Studios, which you're a partner for and which was founded by your daughter Nisa, correct?
4: Yes, it was. And that's one of the reasons why I moved here, because we were looking for a studio to build in Vegas, because Hollywood's coming to Vegas. Mark Wahlberg's building his studio in Summerlin. I think Warner Brothers coming to the college campus out here. So we want to be that smaller studio in the middle if you can't afford those bigger studios. So we're still looking for space. We're trying to find in the right location. So, you know, it's pretty cool right now. I mean, we're just trying to get it all together. Now I got the one film under me, make it the second one, and then I should be able to fund the studio by then.
1: Yes, and it was so smart to have your first one be a vertical one, because people love, I just actually acted in my first vertical film.
4: Oh, wow.
1: This is the beginning of this year. It was in background acting, so I've been doing that too as well, which is so funny, because my partner Tui Malik would be like, "You, of course you would be acting, but you know me, Linda, not that I don't like being on stage. I love, though, even more so, being able to see, like, when I'm on set, everyone else is trying to see how they can get their lines, and not that I don't want to know my lines, but I'm looking at the camera people, I'm looking at these people that are doing this, and the set designers, you know, and so that's been really fun, aside from being able to act on these different, you know, projects. But yeah, so I was background acting in my first vertical film this past year.
4: Oh, and congrats, then also, congrats.
1: Thank you. And then been more music videos, also background acting, and I'm in the new season of Euphoria. And so a lot, which is funny, because I did not know that was the show. Because, you know, a lot of these, and I was looking on your website, a lot of times you don't know the title of what you're going for, because you have to keep a lot of stuff under wraps. And and to be honest with you, if I knew it was going to be Euphoria, I would not have been there, because that's a crazy show. And so it's like, okay, this is good for my resume, but as far as me telling everybody to watch it, I'm not going to be like, no, don't even ask me what episode I'm on, because that show is crazy. But so as far as everyone wanting to support, you can go to lyndialondonfilms.com. 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
4: One thing is, I tell people, is like, at Yumi, I'm a homegirl from around the way, Washington, D.C. all my life. So guess what? You can pick up the phone and call me. There's no red tape here. There's no gatekeepers. You get me. You
1: That's
4: get
1: right.
4: all of me. And I've always been that way for 30-something years. I don't care how famous or how many movies I make. If you got my phone number, I'm picking up.
1: Yes, that's her. I'm telling y'all, she's so personable and amazing. And so being able to support her, being able to partner with her, collaborate, it's always going to be a win for you. You are partnering with real life people with her and her daughter, Nisa. So I'm so glad to be able to have had you on the show, Linda.
4: Thank you for inviting me. It's been a long time.
1: Definitely. And I love y'all so much.
4: Thank you so much. I will tell Nisa you said hello.
1: Definitely.
0: Our final segment is It's All Good, where we share a good news story that is happening.

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There are good things to celebrate. 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Send the audio of your good news story, and we will share it here on air for our listeners. Shout out to Alberto Morello for the intro and outro of this segment. So this story is from goodnewsnetwork.org. It happened on July, or it's being posted from July 29th, 2026. And the title is from, as I mentioned, goodnewsnetwork.org, one of my all-time favorite websites. You can sign up for free on their email list and get good news stories happening to you around the country and world every week. And this story says, "Dad turned weekly library trips with his daughter into beloved community event. Meet Library Dads. Once upon a time, in a little town called Atlanta, there was a dad who decided on a lark to take his four-month-old baby girl to the library. He didn't know it at the time, but the Georgia native had planted the magic bean that would grow into a giant beanstalk of brotherhood and paternity known simply as the Library Dads. Kari Arnold founded the group after his weekly outings with his daughter Aria became a keystone in his relationship with her. Not only did it become their special time together, but Aria showed signs of developing those early literacy skills so vital to success and satisfaction in all walks of life. Arnold thought other dads might want to find camaraderie in the activity and began inviting fathers in the community with children of any ages to participate. Now, when the dads descend on a local library, Arnold's mission and message is clear for all to see. Dad, show up. Bonding through books and building brotherhood and alliterative message is simple, powerful, and a cherished chapter in dozens of Atlanta Dad's Day planners. It was eye-opening to see other dads like myself who are engaged, and it was motivating as well," Castle Scott, father to a three-year-old girl named Amelie, told CBS News Atlanta, who also heard from Mr. Derek Lampkin. Lampkin has been bringing his sons, Dominic and Tristan, to Library Dad events for the past year and has started bringing his seven-month-old daughter, Madeline Sophia, as well. "We continue coming because it shows my boys that dads show up," Lampkin said. "They're there, and it's a good community." The Library Dad events are free, but often fill up quickly. That is so beautiful to hear and so wonderful. Many of you know, if you didn't know, I started writing and reading when I was young, and the library was always and has always been one of my safe havens and one of the most inspirational and fun places to meet. Yes, I'm that neat. I was going to put nerd and geek together. I'm that neat. I'm that nerd, and I'm that geek. And it's just phenomenal experience. And so this is wonderful to hear about these dads and going to the libraries with their kids and reading and building a family and community. That's huge. That's our good news story of the week.

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5: Hi, Dr. Cole.
4: Good to see you again.
5: Good to see you.
4: We're following up on our initial discussion about the polyvagal theory. I understand that the polyvagal theory is sometimes referenced as the science of safety and connection.
5: Yes.
4: Is that right, Dr. Kanika?
5: Yes.
4: What does that mean? Can you explain that to us?
5: So polyvagal theory is teaching us how we can feel safe and connected to our body, to our nervous system, and also what happens in our nervous system when we are having some stress. We have two responses. We then either we go to the sympathetic state, where you feel anxiety, your heart rate increase, you are in the fight, flight, or you can go to the collapse. And we call this a dorsal state. Collapse is when you feel overwhelmed and depressed. You couldn't really do anything much. So those are a dorsal state. So polyvagal wants to teach us how we can learn how to feel safe and connected to ourselves and also to other people. What are some of the signs of safety in our body and safety from the environment? And today's episode, I like to talk about what are some of the strategies to help us. Accessing that self-regulation state or ventral. We call it ventral. Ventral state is when we feel regulated, calm, collected, peace.
4: I see. Well, now this sounds like some very useful information, Dr. Quinica.
5: Yes.
4: Because I think all of us at times mm-hmm. are feeling, anxious or threatened and wanting to feel a sense of protection is something that we would strive for. Or wanting to feel connected is something that is very important to us. So, to begin with, can you tell us some polyvagal-based strategies that might help us to regulate our nervous system?
5: Yes, so first I want to talk about signs of welcome. The social engagement system broadcasts and receives signs of warning and welcome through information sent from someone's eyes, voice, face, and gestures. We know if they are safe to approach and can intentionally use these pathways to send an invitation for connection. We want to identify the signal being sent from another person that feel welcoming to you. Notice about what is it about their eyes, about their voice, face, gestures that invite you into connection, or you feel safe to talk to them. You feel, oh, they seem to be a nice people to talk to, right? So we can connect in the social setting. So we want to ask ourselves questions. What are some of the eyes from other people that signal safety? So I want to ask you, Dr. Cole, for you, if you meet a new person in a situation, right? What are some of the cues, the sign that you are welcome by that person and they are approachable? So I want you to think about how is their gaze, their eyes? How is their tone of voice? How do you know that this person is welcoming to talk to you? Their face expression, maybe, and also any body language, any gestures. What are some of the signs of welcome for you, for your nervous system?
4: That's a really good question. Mm-hmm. And as you are describing that, I'm thinking, this seems like it's, to a large degree, automatic.
5: Mm-hmm.
4: It's not like I'm searching out for specific things to occur. But when a person looks at me in the eyes, when a person smiles at me, when a person pays attention to what I'm saying by maintaining eye contact,
5: mm-hmm.
4: when a person mm-hmm. shows reactions on their face
5: mm-hmm.
4: in response to specific things I say,
5: mm-hmm.
4: when I express an emotion like happiness or anxiety,
5: mm-hmm.
4: and they reciprocate by showing a similar expression on their face or with their shoulders or with their hands or arms, that is an invitation for me to continue.
5: Oh, I love that. So it's mirroring.
4: Yes.
5: Right? Mirroring right. what your internal states.
4: That's right.
5: And it sounds like it makes you feel, oh, I can connect with this person. We share similar.
4: Yes, and it makes me feel the person's interested in what I have to say.
5: Yeah.
4: I am welcome. And I should continue to share.
5: Mm-hmm. Yeah.
4: As opposed to a person who looks away or frowns or dismisses what I'm saying.
5: Right, good idea. Right, good observation. Or somebody is on the phone, right?
4: Yes.
5: You're talking to them, but their eyes is on their cell phone.
4: Yes.
5: Don't you see that? I see that these days when you go to a restaurant, people are on the phone.
4: That's true.
5: Right? So there is no social engagement.
4: That's true.
5: There is no social connection in that setting. Even though we sit next to each other or in front of each other, but they are on the phone. Isn't it? I mean, I see that a lot.
4: You know, I wanted to mention this. This is our second session on polyvagal theory.
5: Mm-hmm.
4: And in our first session, you mentioned that there's specific behaviors that enable us to make a connection with someone else by expressing a reaction to what the person is saying and adopting similar emotional responses, like expressions in the face.
5: Mm-hmm.
4: Do you remember talking about that last week?
5: Mm-hmm, mm-hmm.
4: So I thought about that.
5: Mm-hmm, mm-hmm.
4: And then later on in the day, I had a couple sessions with patients.
5: Uh-huh.
4: And I said, I'm going to be conscious of how I'm responding to these people.
5: Uh-huh.
4: And so I consciously began mirroring
5: mm-hmm.
4: what their expression was.
5: Mm-hmm.
4: And guess what?
5: What happened? They had to open up more?
4: Yes, they did. They began talking even more than they normally do.
5: Wow.
4: And sharing themselves. And I thought, I'm going to tell this to Dr. Quirica.
5: Oh, that's great. I love it.
4: So thanks.
5: I'm glad.
4: You know, you reminded me of stuff that I probably learned my first year of training 35 years ago.
5: Mm-hmm.
4: So it was a good reminder.
5: Well, thank you. Thank you for sharing that. I'm glad.
4: Yeah.
5: I think sometimes we forget that the simple, the basic, right? Those are basic, I think, part of our training when we were in the first year of graduate school and first year of practicum therapy, yes. right? But I think often we focus on the fancy stuff.
4: Yes.
5: We overestimate the intensity of, oh, this sounds a great, I don't know, let's say EMDR, great brain spotting, like really big word. And we underestimate the basic, yes. right?
4: Yes, you know, I want to say that in another way.
5: Uh-huh.
4: This is a human being
5: right.
4: sitting across from me. They have similar needs and feelings and desires and fears
5: mm-hmm.
4: that I do.
5: Mm-hmm.
4: I better respect that.
5: Mm-hmm.
4: I better take that into consideration.
5: Mm-hmm. Right, right.
4: Instead of getting lost in my theories.
5: Yes.
4: I mean, first, this is a connection
5: yeah.
4: between me and another human being.
5: Yeah.
4: So thanks for the reminder.
5: You're welcome. I love that. So do you believe in polyvagal now more, Dr. Cole?
4: I think what it does is orients us
5: uh-huh.
4: to essential strategies that we can use to connect with
5: mm-hmm.
4: others
5: mm-hmm.
4: and to be aware mm-hmm. of what's going on with us.
5: Mm-hmm. Mm-hmm. Right? Yes, awareness. Yes, awareness of your nervous system. Okay, so the next strategy is called sifting. So what is sifting? Sifting is a way to bring a ventral experience that is stored in your nervous system back into awareness so you can re-experience it and use it as a regulating resource. The four elements that make up sifting are, the S is actually for sensation, it's body sensation. And the I is image. The F is feeling, and the T is thought. To build a shift, layer these four elements, the body sensation, image, feeling, and thought.
4: I see.
5: Together to bring a ventral memory back to life and for you to relive it in the remembering. So, you know, like when someone with a trauma memory can be triggered by certain cues.
4: Yes.
5: Right?
4: That's for sure.
5: So this is the principle, but this is for good, safe, peaceful memory. Trauma memory is scary. So sifting is actually, we actually want to sort of, I don't like the word trigger. We because trigger usually is like negative connotation.
4: Yes.
5: So sifting is like how we can access, how we can activate our nervous system when we are thinking or remembering a certain ventral experience. So I want to ask you, Dr. Cole, if you don't mind, if I ask you this question.
4: Far away.
5: Okay. So if you can think of a memory from your past, that when you think of that memory, it makes you smile. It makes you, this is joy. This is peaceful. This is wonderful. Like, I can do all things.
4: I'm already smiling.
5: You are.
4: Here.
5: Yes. I see that.
4: So I remember... Uh-huh. When my daughter, mm-hmm. Celeste, uh-huh. was just a few months old, mm-hmm. she was having difficulty sleeping through the night. She would wake up and cry and cry and cry. And we couldn't seem to get her to settle down.
5: Mm-hmm.
4: So when that occurred, I would get up in the morning,
5: mm-hmm.
4: 1 a.m. or so,
5: mm-hmm.
4: pick her up and sit in the rocker and rocker, and I would repeat her name over and over very slowly to her, but I would pace it with her crying.
5: Oh.
4: So that she and I were parallel in our expressions. And then I would slowly slow down the pace of me repeating her name,
5: mm-hmm.
4: and she would duplicate that until finally she would go, and fall asleep.
5: Oh, wow.
4: What a connection I felt.
5: Yes.
4: Now, that memory of that sense of bonding with my daughter repeatedly thinking about it or sharing it like I am now leaves me with this powerful feeling of peace and joy.
5: Yeah.
4: And that, as we say in this approach with the polyvagal theory, the sense of being connected.
5: Yeah. Mm-hmm. Right?
4: So and that was a good question you asked me.
5: Yeah, I can see because you smile right away.
4: Oh, yeah.
5: Right?
4: That was powerful. So recalling that puts me in the ventral state, right?
5: Yes, right. And what are you noticing in your body when you are remembering this memory?
4: I'm noticing I feel light. I feel tingling throughout my body. I can't stop smiling and describing it.
5: Yes.
4: I feel joy. I don't have any interrupting thoughts or intrusive thoughts. I can just completely focus on this memory and this experience.
5: And also what you were doing at the time, when I'm listening to you right now, is you are actually co-regulating her with you because you're doing it slow, right? You
4: said I co-regulated, yes. I did that, yes.
5: Yeah, like very slow, yes. Very intentional,
4: yes.
5: Right? And so you use the word, I mean, not word, you use her name.
4: Yes.
5: And people love to be called their name.
4: Yes.
5: And you're doing it very slow. Because my theory was when she was maybe in distress, that's why she was crying.
4: Must have been.
5: Right? And then you were slowing it down. So she was in this more sympathetic state.
4: Right.
5: And when you slow down, this is actually very polyvagal, Dr. Cole. You did it before without even knowing.
4: Yes. So I think that we're tapping in to some automatic, built-in physiologic responses.
5: Yeah.
4: We're just applying them. Mm-hmm. You're showing us how to apply some natural patterns of interacting, of being.
5: Yeah.
4: Thanks.
5: And this is a good information, I hope, for parents out there, new parents, yeah. Dr. Cole, right?
4: Yeah.
5: Because your state of being, you were calm, you were slowing it down. It was able to co-regulate her.
4: Yeah.
5: I think it would be very different had you been, if you were very frustrated.
4: Oh, boy, yes. That's a good point. Instead of me reacting to her, I presented a experience where she could respond to me.
5: Yeah, you co-regulated
4: her. Yeah.
5: That's amazing.
4: Yeah. That's what happens when you love somebody.
5: The right love. The healthy love.
4: So this is just a reminder that you are listening to CAPS Radio, KPPQ LP, 104.1 FM on your dial.
5: Mm-hmm.
4: And this is Dr. Wilma Quinica, Dr. Jim Cole, psychologist. Mm-hmm. Just as a reminder that our presentation is not therapy.
5: Mm-hmm.
4: This is psychoeducation. We're providing some information that hopefully that you can use in order to achieve some of the personal or interpersonal goals that you have for yourself. Okay, Dr. Quinica, do you have some other
5: polyvagal
4: strategies?
5: Yes, we still have a lot, actually. We have, so the next one that I want to talk to is anchoring in ventral state, because since we were just talking about sifting and it helped you to access the ventral state, and what are some of the other things we can do to anchoring in ventral? Okay, so the concept of ventral anchor means it's reliable experiences we reach for to help us return to the state of regulation when we have been pulled out of ventral. So what you did earlier, that's an example of how you can anchor, how you can access.
4: I see.
5: To ventral, okay? This anchor also helps us appreciate the ventral experience. Once we are there, when anchoring, we use the categories of who, what, where, and when to identify experiences of ventral connection. And you described it perfectly, right, earlier. So these are some of the prompts that also I like to share with our listener is which people in your life make you feel safe and welcome? Okay. What are small actions you take that feel nourishing and regulating and invite that connection? What are small actions? What objects bring you to ventral energy? You may have an object that can help you access, anchor to ventral energy. Where are the everyday places you move through that bring your ventral state to life? We want to identify, or maybe we may want to create a sanctuary in our home, maybe a garden, right? Maybe a small a space in your bedroom, somewhere where you can really sit. And when you sit there, you can enjoy. Let's say people who love gardening, they have their garden and that's their anchor to ventral. Or if you are a very spiritual person and you practice your spirituality in a certain space, you can create that space. When are the times you reliably feel regulated? Do you have a specific time of the day? So these are some of the questions that I want to share that you can access the ventral.
4: Dr. Kunika, what you are doing is empowering us.
5: Mm.
4: You are opening the door for us to be aware of the ways in which we can take control of our emotions, of our awareness, of our sensitivity. You're reminding us of some very basic things that I think oftentimes we take for granted.
5: Mm.
4: We forget to do.
5: Mm-hmm.
4: And we allow experiences around us or other people's behavior to determine our consciousness.
5: Mm-hmm. Mm, thank you. Thank you for
4: this
5: that.
4: This is powerful stuff.
5: Thanks to the polyvagal.
4: Yes.
5: I am the messenger.
4: So what you're doing is you're identifying the specific steps, the actions, the way to direct our consciousness and our behavior.
5: Yes. And you're seeing our surrounding.
4: Yes.
5: And it's free. It really is free. You just need to access it.
4: That's a good point, using our surroundings.
5: Practical.
4: I mean, here in Southern California, there's beauty everywhere.
5: Right? If you look into it.
4: If we look at it, that's a good point.
5: Right? And that, when you say that, the beauty of it, we call it glimmers.
4: Glimmers.
5: So I want to encourage.
4: I like that word.
5: Glimmers, right? So I want to encourage us, and this is also the note for me too, to look for glimmers, Dr. Ko, every day.
4: Can you talk a little more about that?
5: Yeah, sure. I am putting effort, conscious effort, to find those glimmers every day in the sense of when I wake up in the morning, I look at the weather. Sometimes it's cloudy. Sometimes it's really hot. Recently, it has been really hot. And I would intentionally go outside to look at the sky when it's blue sky. I'm like, wow, so clear. This is, to me, this is like a glimmer, because compared to when the day was really cloudy, this is glimmer. When I see dolphin, you know, when I drive to PCH in Malibu, I pass PCH, I often see a group of dolphins.
4: Oh.
5: So I would stop. I would stop my car.
4: Oh.
5: Just for a few minutes.
4: Good.
5: To enjoy that. And to me, that is glimmers.
4: I see.
5: So for everyone, glimmers are different. Maybe for you.

0: and see the shoreline.
1: Oh, okay.
0: And I notice that frequently when I want to get some exercise during the day, I feel like I'm unconsciously drawn toward taking the path up these pathways in the hills to see the beauty of the shoreline and the sunset if it's late in the afternoon.
1: Mm.
0: And I'm just aware from what you just said how I'm drawn to that.
1: Mm-hmm.
0: Sometimes I say, oh, I've taken that walk many times before. I don't want to. Let's take something new.
1: Mm-hmm.
0: But I still feel drawn toward that walk because I think that's that walk, that vista, mm-hmm. is what you're talking about.
1: Yeah, yes. That's a great example. That's your glimmers, especially sunset, right?
0: It's my glimmer.
1: Or sunrise.
0: Yes, especially the sunset. Yes, it's beautiful. And so I think from what you're saying, by me allowing myself to take advantage of that, I'm nurturing myself.
1: Absolutely.
0: I'm taking care of Jim.
1: Yes, that's right. And it's nice to do that.
0: Yes, it is. And thanks for acknowledging that, reinforcing it. I think we need that from one another.
1: Yes, that's right. That's good, Dr. Paul.
0: It's a great example. Great example.
1: So today when you do that, it's like, oh, this is my glimmers. Yay!
0: I'm going to give you a call and say, well, here I am at the top of the hill, Dr. Kritika.
1: Yeah, this is my glimmer. Right? I love that. Okay, so I love that you use an example of your environment to access glimmer, because the next one is nourish in nature. Okay? This is a concept of polyvagal that I think many of us can take benefit of, especially if we live in, you know, close by the ocean or the mountain. So this is the concept, Dr. Cole, nourish in nature. Nature reliably activates our ventral state, believe it or not. The sights and the sounds of nature are very regulating and restorative. And when we are cut off from the natural world, we feel the disruption. Seeing and repeating patterns found in waves, clouds, leaves, shells, blossoms, brings a quick return to self-regulation. Connecting with nature following a stressful moment actually helps us find our way back to regulation. Because we have a ventral response to being out in the natural world and to looking at images of nature, this is an easily accessible resource. I see you're smiling.
0: Dr. Kritika, where did you get this information? I feel like you're talking to me.
1: Really? That's great.
0: Because, as you know, I work part-time at home, and a lot of times I'll put in several hours in my office, and then I'll feel like I need a rest.
1: Mm-hmm.
0: For example, yesterday, I purchased a palm tree, and I spent 2 hours putting it in the ground. And the first thing I felt like doing when I got up is go out in the yard and look at the palm tree.
1: Wow.
0: It was like had to do. I just felt drawn toward it. And I wanted to look at how well it's growing out there and if it's still intact. And it's like a wave of peacefulness that comes from that connection in nature.
1: Yes.
0: So I think that what you're describing is very nurturing.
1: Yeah.
0: Because I'm experiencing it. I'm not even aware.
1: Right.
0: It's like I'm unconsciously, well, let's see, I got some free time. What do I want to do? Oh, yeah, I guess I'll do this. Not realizing how powerful it is in terms of leaving me feeling a sense of joy and peacefulness.
1: Yeah, I'm glad, Dr. Cole. So it sounds like you are nourished in nature.
0: I am. I'm without even thinking about it, I'm nurturing myself.
1: Mm-hmm. In nature.
0: Yeah. These are really good points. And to bring it to our consciousness enables us to do it more regularly.
1: Right. I want to share the prompts for our listener, right, about this, about nourishing
0: good.
1: In nature. So get out there, look at your natural surrounding, and look for the places in your neighborhood or close by that welcome you. We live, you know, close by to the ocean, or if you want to go to the mountain or Santa Barbara, right?
0: Yes.
1: Notice the geography of those places.
0: Oh, yes.
1: Okay. Get to know the features that are important to you, and it makes you feel, oh, my God, oh, this is a

0: glimmer again. Listen for sounds in nature that catch your interest and create a collection of nature images that nourish you.
1: That sounds like good mental health to me.
0: Mm-hmm.
1: It's kind of like the food we take in nourishes us, and the experiences we create for ourselves
0: can nurture
1: and nourish us.
0: Mm-hmm. Right.
1: This is good advice. I'd like to remind our listeners that you're listening to Psychs with Mics with Dr. Wilma Kwanika today, the main presenter, and I'm Dr. Jim Cole. Both of us are psychologists. 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And Dr. Kwanika today is describing how we can access strategies that have been developed called polyvagal-based strategies.
0: Yes.
1: What's next, Dr. Kwanika?
0: So I want to continue with the Nourish in Nature, but the tip. These are tips to...
1: Tips
0: to connect with the nature through multiple pathways.
1: Say that again.
0: So you want to connect with nature through multiple pathways.
1: Oh, multiple paths. Yes.
0: Mm-hmm.
1: Okay.
0: So you can return to places in nature where you feel welcome while also bringing the outside in. Try placing nature images where you can see them. So if you are in your home, if you in the office, you may want to have like a picture of your favorite, or maybe a place of, oh, I wish I want to go there somewhere, or a place of where you had a beautiful vacation, or even a hiking with a family. It has to be a good pictures with the nature background. Or you can also record it, the nature sounds, or you can access. There are a lot of nature sounds, and it depends. I think every nervous system is different, Dr. Cole. For me, I love listening to the wave, the ocean wave, and the creek, the water,
1: right,
0: with the birds chirping.
1: Yes.
0: So when you have those voices that you can listen to in your office, maybe you can listen to it for 10 minutes or 15 minutes during your break, right? We have break in our office. Notice how it can actually regulate your stress when you listen to that nature voices, or when you look at the pictures.
1: Yes, that makes sense.
0: So those are the tip to nourish our nervous system, nourish in nature through multiple pathway.
1: I'd like to make a comment about that. I have a couple of favorite songs.
0: Mm-hmm.
1: One, for example, is El Concierto de Aranjuez.
0: Mm, I love that one.
1: Are you familiar with
0: that? Yes, yes, I love that.
1: How do you happen to know that?
0: I play music, and I listen to music.
1: It's about 30 minutes long, and sometimes I play it, and it just moves me. It takes me to another level of consciousness, another level of feeling comfortable and satisfied and, in an odd way, nurtured. How can music be nurturing me? But it is.
0: Yeah, it's frequency.
1: It must be the frequency.
0: The frequency of the music.
1: Because I noticed that.
0: Yeah. You know, Einstein said in one of his quotes, the future of medicine is in frequency.
1: Oh.
0: I thought that was very genius. I mean, of course, it's Einstein, right?
1: Yeah,
0: like, who are you kidding?
1: We might expect that from him.
0: Right. The future of medicine is in frequency.
1: Yes. Yeah.
0: Yeah. So that makes sense, Dr. Cole?
1: It does.
0: Music. Okay. So the next strategy is called savoring. Okay. So what is savoring? Savoring is the practice of capturing and deepening the glimmers. The glimmers, things that we talked about earlier. So glimmers is a ventral micro moments, right? That little moment that access ventral state, that's glimmers. So savoring is the practice of capturing and deepening the glimmers that inevitably emerge as we move through the day. Because this practice takes advantage of naturally occurring moment, it is easy to incorporate into the flow of a day.
1: Really? Tell us more. What procedures might we want to be aware of to help us savor?
0: So first, we want to notice the glimmer first and focus your attention.
1: Oh, yes.
0: Okay. And then hold. Appreciate and hold the moment in your awareness and appreciate its presence.
1: Consciousness.
0: And you want to amplify. So what does it mean?
1: Oh.
0: Amplify is stay with that moment for 30 seconds.
1: Oh.
0: And let it fill you. So if you want to go back to that memory that you share with me, amplify by staying in that moment.
1: Yes.
0: For 30 seconds. Mm.
1: This sounds like good medicine.
0: Mm-hmm. For your nervous system.
1: Yes.
0: Without side effect.
1: With what?
0: Without side effect.
1: Oh, yeah.
0: Well, there is a side effect, which is peace.
1: Without a negative
0: good,
1: side effect.
0: Good side effect, right? So sometimes, Dr. Cole, sometimes negative thoughts can interrupt our ability to stay in our ventral experience, right? So, and rather than resourcing, the practice of savoring becomes distressing, though. So if that happens, you want to stop and try again later. So start slowly. I think we need to be patient and build toward these 30 seconds. Your capacity to savor will increase over time based on your practice.
1: So you're saying that the process of savoring is a learning experience.
0: Mm-hmm. Yes.
1: We build on it.
0: Yes.
1: That's good advice for those of us.
0: Yeah.
1: Like the person you're looking at who gets impatient sometimes.
0: I think we all do, right? It's hard to be always patient because depending on what happened. So this brings me what you just said right now. It brings me to another strategy is actually checking in with yourself, with your nervous system throughout the day. Do we do that? Probably not. Checking in.
1: I don't think I do. Tell us more about what that is involving and what are the steps for that?
0: So, well, first, again, awareness, right? Mindfulness.
1: Yes.
0: And being very intentional. So in the morning, I check in with myself. How is my nervous system feel this morning? Because depending on, let's say, if you had a good night's sleep or not, if you have a busy day that you know you have, it depends on if there is any maybe stress that it has been on your mind. So you want to really checking in with how is your nervous system in the morning in order for you to navigate about your day. What I meant by that is if we know the level of our nervous system right now is okay, maybe I'm like from 0 to 10, Dr. Cole. So 10 is like very stressed. 0 is you're very calm. So checking in, if your level of stress in the morning before you start your day is already 7, that's above average, you may want to be mindful about maybe there are certain things in your task that need to be adjusted. Maybe you may want to delay or postpone or reschedule depending on the urgency and the importance of what it is that you are doing.
1: You know, Dr. Kunika, as you are talking, I'm reflecting over how I manage that. And I noticed that frequently my activity and my consciousness is driven by what my goal is for the moment.
0: Mm.
1: And so I may not even check in with what's going on internally.
0: Mm. Mm-hmm.
1: But sometimes if I'll catch myself, I'll say, oh, boy, this really feels differently, like, as you mentioned, putting on some favorite music or doing something else which centers me. So being conscious of that process sounds like it's very important.
0: Mm-hmm. Mm-hmm. Yes, because it can help you to manage your stress level throughout the day. You want to know your window of tolerance.
1: Yes. Yeah, it sounds like we need to check in.
0: With ourselves.
1: Yes.
0: First.
1: Yes.
0: And do you want me to talk a little bit more about urgency and importance?
1: Sure. Let's hear more about that.
0: So throughout our day, if we know we have something to do, we want to ask ourselves how urgent, how important it is. If my nervous system is already overloaded, if I feel already like 7 out of 10.
1: I see.
0: And like, for example, importance and urgency. if there is like a doctor's appointment that is you really need to get it done because it's hard to get this doctor appointment, you have to wait for 6 months if you reschedule, if you have to reschedule, even though maybe going to this doctor appointment can be stressful because of the traffic, but because it's urgent, right? It's important. So, okay, I will just do that. But maybe I may reschedule my, let's say, coffee meeting with friend, even though maybe you need that, you're longing for that connection. But if you know that this is something, this meeting is going to activate you more because maybe your friends has a lot of problem and tend to just, you know, just want to tell, rant to you, and at that moment, you are not at the capacity to listen to somebody else's, and you want to be kind, and you don't want to be resentful by giving something to somebody, but at your own expense. Does that make sense, Dr. Cole?
1: So you're talking about us having self-awareness of what's going on around us, what's impacting us, how does that leave us feeling, and what we might want to do differently.
0: Mm-hmm. Yeah.
1: Sounds like a good prescription for health. I like that idea.
0: Okay. Thank you. So the next one is loving kindness meditation.
1: Okay.
0: You probably know a lot about this. Loving kindness meditation increases ventral energy and has positive impact on our physical and psychological well-being. The traditional phrases focus on the qualities of health, safety, and living with ease, right? They are offered first to ourselves, so may I be safe, and then to others, may you be safe, to someone we care about, someone neutral, someone we are in the struggle with right now, and finally to all beings.
1: Oh boy. There's a challenge expressing that towards someone with whom we have a conflict or a challenge.
0: Yeah, right.
1: That sounds like a good idea.
0: It is.
1: Not an easy idea to do.
0: It's not an easy idea to do. Yes. There is a lot of wisdom, I think, in that. You know, like we don't want to drink the poison and expecting the other person to die.
1: That's true.
0: Well, you know, again, this is a practice. It's not easy, but I think it can benefit our well-being.
1: You know, another thing I am stimulated by with that suggestion is how it takes us outside of ourselves.
0: Mm-hmm.
1: Because, you know, the law of the jungle is self-preservation. And so from birth, we are programmed to take care of ourselves, to be conscious of what we want and think we need.
0: Mm-hmm.
1: And so what you're doing is taking us a step beyond that.
0: Mm-hmm.
1: You're reminding us to direct our attention to those around us and to extend loving kindness toward them consciously.
0: Right. And rephrase the four qualities of happiness, health, safety, and ease in the language of your nervous system. Connect with your ventral state and find your own words for each of these qualities. Meditate on your word, offering them to yourself, to others, and to all beings. Practice over a period of time and bring awareness to what changes. So example, for happiness, may I find glimmers every day?
1: I see.
0: That's an example, right?
1: I see.
0: And for health, may I be nourished by the flow of ventral energy. For safety, may I be filled with a neuroception of safety. For ease, may I live in the rhythm of regulated nervous system.
1: So these are like affirmations and aspirations that we're mentioning, that we're embracing, to try to raise our consciousness.
0: Mm-hmm. Yeah. And I like to share, I personally use this a lot to regulate my nervous system.
1: Oh, tell us more about that.
0: So, you know, when we are emotional, Dr. Cole, our frontal lobe, our thinking brain shut down, right?
1: Yes.
0: And we are tend to react rather than respond, right?
1: Yes.
0: So when I use the word, may I be safe, I'm tapping into language. So I'm tapping into my frontal lobe to calming down my amygdala, my emotional limbic system brain.
1: Yes.
0: And I find the word that I want to be in the state rather than ruminating what I am feeling.
1: So you select a particular state that you want to gravitate toward?
0: Yes.
1: Can you give an example of some of the states you might want to move toward?
0: Just what I said, may I be safe. May I be regulated. May I find peace. Let's say when I'm like, oh, there is something that makes me nervous or anxious. So instead of ruminating on how my anxiety is, because what you focus on expand. The more you ruminate on your anxiety, the more
1: yes,
0: you're anxious.
1: That's true.
0: Right? So instead, we need to focus on the state that we want to be in, even though we are not there yet. So by saying, may I find peace, may I be peaceful, and you repeat that and breathe, right? Breathe in and breathe out. There is a shift. I noticed this with myself.
1: I see. So, Dr. Kanika, you wouldn't be talking about empowering us, would you?
0: What do you mean?
1: That's exactly what you're talking about. You're showing us ways to have power over our emotions.
0: Yeah, yes. Over our emotion and our nervous system.
1: And our bodies,
0: our
1: yes,
0: bodies.
1: You are.
0: Yeah.
1: I think this is good stuff.
0: I hope so. I hope that, you know, our listener can find the value and benefit. This is something that I think we need to consciously and practice, especially these days, you know, when there are a lot of stress happening in the world.
1: And this presentation is making us conscious.
0: Yeah, I hope so.
1: You are listening to Dr. Wilma Kanika, psychologist, and Dr. Jim Cole, psychologist, at CAPS Radio, KPPQLP, at 104.1 FM. Mm-hmm. This is our regular series called Sykes with Mikes, and Dr. Kanika is sharing some strategies for us to embrace some polyvagal patterns of consciousness.
0: Yes.
1: What else do you want to share, Dr. Kanika?
0: So I have a couple more things. The
1: Good.
0: Next thing I want to share is touchstones. So touchstones are objects or sensations that have personal meaning to you and that connect us to a state of ventral regulation and help us feel grounded. Putting touchstones in places where we regularly encounter them reminds us of the presence of ventral energy and our ability to reach out for that connection. So the prompt for our listener is find objects that bring your ventral state alive and put them in places you move through during the day. Identify smells, one special sense, or you can have several different scents that take you to ventral state. Find ways to bring them into your environment. Excuse me. And notice things you wear that reliably help you feel anchored in ventral and reach for those on the days you want to feel held in that energy. So do you have any objects or identify smells or clothing or something that you wear that help you feel anchored to your ventral state, Dr. Gold? I'm curious. I can share mine.
1: I have a stone that I often carry around with me that I like to touch. Rub it, it's nice and smooth. And it says integrity on it.
0: Oh, I so love that.
1: It reinforces my consciousness of that. And also kind of calms me down just to massage the rock. It's about half the size of my palm.
0: Oh, okay. Do you carry that in your car, in your pocket?
1: My pocket.
0: In your pocket. Oh, okay. For me, it smells, scents.
1: Oh.
0: The oil, the essential oil. I love jasmine and lilies.
1: Oh, do you wear that? Or where do you have
0: yeah,
1: it?
0: It's like a roller. So you can go get it from Walgreens or CVS. They have this different smell, you know, eucalyptus. They have different types of smell, lavender. Again, you want to find a smell that is, it feels so nice for you because everybody is different.
1: I see. So you roll it on your skin so you can smell it?
0: No, I just smell it like.
1: Oh, you smell the container.
0: The container,
1: that it's
0: yeah.
1: In.
0: Just.
1: I see.
0: Or you can put them on your palm or on your
1: I see.
0: Wrist.
1: Mm-hmm.
0: Right?
1: Yeah.
0: So that's the smell that I like.
1: I see. Okay.
0: And also maybe like something that that you wear, like, you know, sometimes that wearing something that is soft material, like the skirt that I'm wearing right now, actually, this is actually really cool. And I know today is supposed to be really, really hot. I want to wear something that is cool.
1: I see.
0: Yeah. So again, this is like practical, I hope. People find it practical. I mean, this is what you wear, what you can smell. There are a lot of things that we can do to help us regulating our nervous system.
1: You know, this sounds like you're taking care of yourself.
0: I think we have to.
1: This reminds me of if you had a little baby,
0: mm-hmm.
1: and you know the baby liked a particular outfit.
0: Yeah.
1: And you put it on for the baby so that he or she could enjoy it.
0: Yeah.
1: And so you're doing that to yourself.
0: Inner child.
1: You're caring for yourself.
0: I'm taking care of my inner child.
1: Yes, you are.
0: Inner child work here, right?
1: Yeah.
0: Yes. Okay. So the next one is the concept of reaching out.
1: Okay.
0: So I think it says it all, right? Connecting with others is an essential part of living a life of well-being. While the need for connection is universal, the degree of connection and ways we connect are personal. When we make intentional decision about what we do, how often, with whom, and find a combination of connection that feel just right, reaching out to the right person, of course, the right people, becomes a regulating resource. So I want to encourage our listener to create your personal connection plan and use it to guide your choices. Name the people in your life you feel connected with. Identify people you would like to reach out to and to explore a connection. Maybe these are new people, new neighbor. Make a list of the things you do with other people that bring you joy. Consider activities you would like to explore with other people. Use what you have learned to create a combination of activities that feel nourishing and resource your connection with the other people. Your personal connection plan is a living document. So revisit your plan regularly and update it as your connection change. Sometimes there are people that maybe we need to set boundary, and when you spend your time with them, you feel like you have been working for 10 hours, right? So we need to be, again, checking in with your nervous system. If these are the people that you would like to connect and it nourish you, it recharge you, they recharge your energy, or this actually take away a lot of your resources.
1: Dr. Kanika, from what you just said, what I got is two main points.
0: Mm-hmm.
1: One, this strategy mm-hmm. of activating the polyvagal-based activities requires consciousness.
0: Yes.
1: It requires an awareness
0: mm-hmm.
1: for us to see the importance of these things, to embrace them, if that's what we choose. And it also involves action. It involves an action plan. It involves us to go from the awareness to the activity. Okay,
0: mm-hmm.
1: I'm aware this is going to be useful for me. Now, what am I going to do about it?
0: Mm-hmm. Yes, that's right. Great summary, Dr.
1: Yeah.
0: Paul.
1: Yeah. And I think that those things need to be conscious, because frequently I find myself not giving sufficient attention to some of these variables because I'm rushing through my day, trying to get things done that I temporarily see as a priority, and not attending to these key resources.
0: Mm-hmm.
1: So this is a good reminder.
0: I'm glad. So maybe because we are almost running out of time, right? I want to have one more, Dr. Cole.
1: Okay.
0: It's called awe-inspiring. So awe is a state of wonder,
1: yes,
0: curiosity, and deep appreciation. In a moment of awe, we feel both small and connected to something much larger than ourselves, and this transforms how we experience the world. We experience all in both extraordinary and ordinary moments and can deepen our sense of well-being by learning to notice the everyday moments of all around us. So some of the prompts, revisit a time when you experience a moment of awe so extraordinary that it stopped you in your tracks. Consider your everyday awe experiences. Art, music, the natural world regularly offer moments of awe, like what we talked earlier. Get to know the cues from your body and mind that you are experiencing a moment of everyday awe. Watch for ordinary moments of awe as you move through your daily routine. And find your awe environments, places you can easily return to and experience a moment of awe, and visit them regularly. As I'm listening to myself, I'm thinking about, yeah, what are some of the awe places that maybe I haven't really revisited? I haven't visited lately.
1: Well, that reminds me of some places that I've gone to that have had an impact on me. One of them is Big Sur. Have you been to Big Sur yet?
0: No, I always want to go there.
1: The California coast.
0: Yeah, I heard it's such a beautiful place. Beautiful.
1: Another one is Sequoia National Park. Have you been there yet?
0: No, not there either. You have been to places I wanted to go.
1: And how about Yosemite?
0: No. Those are wonderful, beautiful nature.
1: Yeah, they certainly are. There's a place up in Sequoia National Park.
0: Yeah.
1: Where the largest tree that we've identified in the world is still growing.
0: Wow.
1: It's a sequoia tree.
0: Uh-huh.
1: And it is so large that the first branch of the tree, which is 90 feet above the ground, is larger than any tree east of the Mississippi.
0: Wow. Wow. That's,
1: so that's a phenomenal thing to see.
0: For sure.
1: So taking our time, structuring our activities so that we're exposed to these has a powerful impact on us.
0: Isn't it?
1: But we've got to take control of our schedule.
0: Right. And again, it really too makes you feel like you're big. I mean, there are a lot of things bigger than you.
1: That's true.
0: Right? It's like we are small. We feel we are small and connected at the same time to something much larger than ourselves.
1: So this session today reminds me that you are telling us, hey, you are an adult. Take control of your life. Take control of your body, your consciousness, your emotions, and your interactions with other people.
0: Yeah, and with yourself.
1: And with ourselves, that's true.
0: Yeah.
1: In order for us to be able to maintain our connection with our ventral state.
0: Yeah. I think that the most important relationship we have is with ourselves.
1: Yes. And the question then, when you say that, we know how important it is for us to nurture our relationships. How well are we nurturing our relationship with
0: ourselves?
1: Yes.
0: Yeah. That's right.
1: You're reminding us of that.
0: Yeah. I think some people may not even aware of that, right?
1: I forget it all the time.
0: You sounds like you actually really connected with yourself, Dr. Cole.
1: Well,
0: I've known you for many, many years now.
1: Sometimes I am, and sometimes I'm not. That's the truth of it, and I think this is a very good reminder. And it's a strategy that you're providing us with. It's a path. It's a plan.
0: Yeah, and I hope this is not too much to ask, or it's practical, something that we can do, access.
1: Sure. Well, we're not expecting everybody listening to us to start doing all of those things today, right?
0: Right, yes.
1: Maybe they can try one of them.
0: Right, I hope.
1: See how it feels.
0: Yeah, right. Which one that works best for you? I hope so. So I hope that there is some value that, you know, we can learn from this polyvagal-based activities to access self-regulation, ventral state.
1: Well, I think you've given us the opportunity to learn from this.
0: Mm-hmm.
1: I think we're going to have to catch that ball and run down the field with it to that goalpost.
0: Mm-hmm. I love that.
1: Well, okay. Dr. Quinica, I want to thank you very much for this information, these positive, consciousness-raising, nurturing suggestions. And I'd like to remind our listeners that this program is not a replacement for therapy. It's psychoeducation.
0: Right.
1: 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This is Dr. Jim Cole and
0: Dr. Kunika, or Dr. Q.
1: Signing off from Psychs with Mikes. We'll talk to you next time.
0: Take care. Bye.
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0: Greetings, Ventura. Welcome to the third episode of Volunteer Ventura. I'm Kathleen Wheeler, your host. This is where we explore volunteering, its joys, its rewards, and its importance to the community. And with me today is Kristen Kessler, animal activist and very active volunteer. And we're really glad to see you, Kristen.
1: Yes, thank you for having me.
0: This is KPPQ LP Ventura 104.1 FM on your dial. Okay, let's get started. Tell us, Kristen, how did you get started with volunteering for animals?
1: Well, I would say the thing that got me started was about 8 years ago, I was working in the Antelope Valley area, and on my way to work, I would pass a husky that was tied up in a yard by itself all the time. And every time I would drive by there, I felt really sorry for the dog. No one was interacting with it. And so I called PETA about that and spoke to them. And
0: PETA stands for?
1: Yes, the People for the Ethical Treatment of Animals.
0: Uh-huh.
1: And one day I happened to be driving by there in the morning, and the dog had gotten, had crawled out of the fence from under the fence and was just laying on the ground with still tethered. And I was really worried because I didn't even know if the dog was alive at that point. So I called animal control about it, and they were sort of apathetic. But the great thing was, PETA followed up with me a few weeks later and said that, you know, animal control did end up going out there. The dog was okay, and they took it in, and it got adopted into a loving home. So that was sort of the, I guess, like the non-official way that I got involved.
0: What a happy story. That's must have been very rewarding to know that that animal that you acted on your concern about is fine.
1: Yes, absolutely.
0: So, tell us more about how you volunteer for animals now.
1: Right now, I volunteer at the Camarillo Animal Shelter. I've been volunteering there for 5 years, and I also volunteer with the ASPCA.
0: American Society for Prevention of Cruelty to Animals.
1: Right.
0: Okay. What do you do at the Camarillo Animal Shelter?
1: What I usually do there is walk the dogs, get them out of the kennels so they can exercise and have some yard time and hopefully have some fun. And I also do other tasks there. I help with laundry. That's a huge issue there.
0: I bet.
1: Yeah. There literally needs to be like 10 people working on laundry every hour there. But and I also make sure that like the treat bowls are, the treat buckets are stocked so the public can give the animals treats and other little tasks like that. There's always a lot of things to do there.
0: How many hours a week or a month do you do that?
1: I volunteer between 2 and 3 hours a week there.
0: Oh, all right.
1: Yeah.
0: And the public can come and give treats? That sounds like fun.
1: Yeah, it is fun. The public can come. I think they open at 1 p.m. And the public can come and just walk through, give treats to the animals. They can request to see an animal if they want to. So, yeah.
0: Oh, that sounds great, Kristen. Do you become attached to these animals?
1: Yes, it's easy to become attached to them, and it's easy to kind of have a favorite animal that you want to take out, and that's really great. But I actually try to push myself to walk a different dog every time I'm there if I can, because sometimes it's great that people have favorite dogs, but then sometimes, you know, some dogs end up getting out all the time and then some dogs don't. So as a volunteer, I think that's important, at least for me, to try and to try and do that when I can.
0: It must mean a lot to the dogs to be able to get out of their cages and run around a little bit.
1: Absolutely. It's super, super important for them to do that.
0: Is there any training involved in volunteering?
1: Yeah. So there's different, as you probably could imagine, there's different levels of dogs there. Some are easy. Some are harder to walk because they pull a lot. And then some are what they call jumpy mouthy, which means
0: jumpy mouthy.
1: Yeah, which basically means that they have issues when they're on the leash. They can get reactive and they don't mean it in an aggressive way, but they can just get really barky and start jumping on the handler. So there's three different levels of that. So volunteers can be trained in any of those levels. I mean, obviously they have to start with what they call the green dogs, and then they can move up from there. But you don't have to do that. You can walk whatever dog you're comfortable with.
0: Now, I will admit to a prejudice against pit bulls. If I volunteered at Camarillo Animal Shelter, would I need to give equal attention to pit bulls?
1: No, absolutely not. It's the staff want people to be comfortable with, and they actually tell us, do not take out any dog that you're not comfortable with.
0: Oh, nice.
1: And so, yeah, because it doesn't help anybody if someone takes out a dog. And, you know, a lot of times dogs can sense if you're tense.
0: Oh.
1: And it makes it just not a good experience for you or the dog. So just...
0: It's interesting that they can sense that. Yeah.
1: Yeah.
0: I know I have a friend who said that all she really wanted to do was go somewhere where she could have a cat on her lap and pet the cat.
1: Yeah.
0: Is that a possibility?
1: Yes. There are volunteers that just work with the cats, and that's, you know, obviously a whole other thing. And cats also need enrichment and different activities, you know,
0: to
1: be done with them too. And we also have rabbits there. So, yeah. And we also have all kinds of other animals there, turtles,
0: really?
1: Lizards. Sometimes we have pigs and chickens. So there's all kinds of animals there.
0: It sounds like kind of a fun place.
1: It can be. It can be a fun place. And it can be, it's actually really interesting depending on what, you know, what animals come in. So
0: now, have you ever had a bad encounter with an animal there?
1: Yeah, I have. I did not. There's notes, information on the dog that, you know, it's highly recommended to read up on that dog before you take a dog out. And I did not do that on this one occasion. And the dog was very, had what they call resource guarding issues.
0: Oh, I've heard that term.
1: Yeah. So when I went to reach for the toy that the dog was playing with, the dog ended up biting my hand. And that, again, that was totally my fault because I did not do the research that I needed to do before I took that dog out. So
0: read those notes,
1: yeah,
0: folks.
1: Yes. Always read the notes.
0: Are there fostering opportunities without full-blown adoption?
1: Yes, absolutely, and that's very needed right now. Pretty much anybody can foster an animal. You just need to be able to obviously take care of the dog in your home, and you need to be able to market the dog, like take pictures of the dog and post it on the shelter website or the shelter Facebook page. And then if anybody makes an inquiry about the animal, then you need to be willing to have that person come and see the dog in your home. And you can foster a dog for very long term. You can foster a dog for a weekend or a week, just to give them a break from the shelter.
0: Oh my goodness.
1: Environment. Yeah.
0: Huh. And how many people get attached during that week and can't let it go?
1: That does happen, and which is great. And then that dog obviously has a home. And that does happen sometimes with fosters. Yeah.
0: Interesting. So what would you say is most satisfying and most challenging about your work with animals?
1: I would say the most satisfying thing is the feeling of being able to get that dog out. You know, when you see the dog is really wound up and you can tell that they're just, you know, very tense and need to get out, and you can do that for the dog. And especially when you can take them into the yard and play with them and have some fun with them. And then you know that you've tired them out, and it's a good feeling, you know, knowing that you were able to do that.
0: You bring joy to their lives.
1: Exactly. Yeah. And the challenging thing is when you see a dog and you know that that dog is too strong for you, that dog maybe has some aggression issues. You're not trained to take out that dog, but you can tell that, God, that dog really needs to get out, but I cannot do that for that dog.
0: So recognizing your own limitations and honoring them.
1: Exactly.
0: That makes sense.
1: Yeah.
0: So I commend you for the work you do with animals, the direct work you do, and I know that you go beyond that to other activities in support of animal welfare. Can you tell us about some of those?
1: Sure. I volunteer also with the ASPCA, and through them, I've been trained on how to meet with legislators or someone or their staff to lobby for either federal animal welfare legislation or state level animal welfare legislation. About the issues that I've talked about with them are factory farming and how to hold those big industrial farms accountable and to be able to get them to change some of their very inhumane practices. I've also lobbied on the state level for animal welfare legislation as well.
0: Tell us about on the state level. Did you go to Sacramento?
1: Yes, I went to Sacramento in the spring through ASPCA as well. And the bills that we discussed were, one of them was increased protections for renters with pets, meaning, you know, no getting rid of breed restrictions. So people can stay with their pets and not being able to charge excessive amounts of pet rent. That was one of the bills. And the other one, I'm kind of blanking on at the moment. The other one had to do with shelters. There's a big push right now for extreme transparency in shelters in terms of the animals that are being put down. And that might sound very logical, but it's actually not, because most shelters, when they put an animal down, there's a very, very good reason for it in terms of aggression or extreme medical issues. So if a person walks into a shelter wanting to get a dog and there's this big sign on the wall that says, you know, this dog will be put down at 12 p.m. today, it's a downer, and I think it discourages people from wanting to go to the shelter. And it's horrible when any animal gets put down, absolutely, but I think most shelters are doing the right thing and they're making the right decisions about that.
0: It sounds like you've built up a lot of respect and trust for those people who have dedicated themselves to animals and who make decisions on the basis of their value.
1: Yes, I definitely have faith in the Camarillo shelter that when those decisions are made, they're there for very good reason.
0: Interesting. So what else have you done in terms of trying to put forth legislation that helps animals?
1: Well, I would say that what I've tried to do is more in terms of lobbying legislators on bills that I want to see passed in terms of the factory farming issue. You know, going off on a little bit of a tangent, but right now there's a big issue with the bird flu that's been in the news, and that is very destructive for animals, because whenever there's an outbreak, all of those animals need to be put down. And sometimes it can be, if it's a large chicken operation, like an industrial chicken operation, that could mean thousands of birds need to be put down. And so it's really important to hold these big agricultural companies accountable for the fact that if they do need to put birds down, they need to do it as humanely as possible. And right now, that's not the case. That's not what's happening.
0: It's hard to hear.
1: Yeah.
0: We're going to need to pause for a moment, Kristen, for station identification. Stay tuned. This is KPPQ LP Ventura 104.1 FM on your dial, and we are Volunteer Ventura. We're here today talking with Kristen Kessler, who is an ardent animal activist and expresses that value through both direct contact with animals and care, as well as lobbying our decision makers for supportive legislation for animals. Okay, here we are back again. I know that you have put your money where your mouth is, Kristen, when it comes to not eating animals, and that you are actually a full-on vegan. Is that correct?
1: That's right.
0: Tell us about your journey to becoming a vegan.
1: Okay. I started out the way it started was in about 10 years ago. I saw a documentary called Forks Over Knives, which was a documentary about our food system and the health effects of eating a heavy meat diet. And there were some images in that film that were disturbing to me. And so as soon as I saw that, I immediately went vegetarian. I wasn't comfortable with contributing to any of that. And veganism took a little bit longer for me in terms of getting over the cheese issue, which a lot of people struggle with. And that took a few years, and I was able to do it when I spoke to actually a cousin-in-law of mine, and I told him that I'm having trouble not eating cheese. And he said to me, well, do something 10 times and it becomes a habit. And that was what really did it for me. For me, it wasn't so much about eating cheese at home. It was about when I would go through a drive-thru or a restaurant and just, for some reason, having to say those extra words, no dairy, please, or no cheese. I don't know why, but sometimes that's annoying, especially when you're in a rush or you're really hungry or whatever. But when I put that into practice, I found that worked for me. And I also would like to say that I think veganism is really important, but I don't think that vegans should be pushing it on everybody. I think vegans kind of get it wrong sometimes in that way. We can really be judgmental. We can be preachy. We can be, you know, you're not vegan enough, or you're, you know. I think that the important thing is for, instead of a few vegans being vegan, it's much more important for a lot of people to reduce their animal consumption. I think that's a much more realistic goal.
0: That's a big difference, and one that is more motivating than,
1: yeah,
0: the whole world should become vegan right now.
1: Right.
0: Now, I'm curious, why is cheese a problem, since it doesn't hurt the cow to produce the cheese?
1: That's a really good question. It doesn't hurt the cow per se to give the milk for the cheese. But the issue with cows is that when cows are impregnated every year, they have a calf. And if it's male, the calf gets taken away from them pretty much immediately. So the mother goes through all of that, and she doesn't even have the opportunity to bond with the calf. And 20% of male calves are used for veal. So that's another industry that gets perpetuated when we choose to eat dairy. There's an indirect link between the veal industry and eating dairy products. So when the cow can't give enough milk, as she was able to at first, then the cow gets slaughtered for meat. So for me, that's just no way that any animal should be treated. And, you know, maybe if cows were able to go to a sanctuary after they went through all this and live out the rest of their lives peacefully, maybe that would be more palatable, but that's not the case. I mean, a very small number of cows are lucky enough to be able to go to sanctuary. So it's very exploitative.
0: And how about the methane issue? Is that important too in terms of not eating cheese?
1: Yeah, and in terms of the environment, it's also a serious issue with the cow. I believe it's the cow burps, not the cow the cow gas, but the cow burps emit the methane, and then obviously the issue of water usage. It's all animal agriculture is very water intensive, and then.
0: Okay.
1: There's also the manure issue. You know, there's
0: milk. Isn't that just great fertilizer? No?
1: Yeah, it is used as fertilizer. The only issue with that is there's too much manure. and so if, you know, manure gets spread on a crop and it rains, or if there's a flood, that manure becomes runoff and it goes into waterways and causes eutrophication, which it sucks the oxygen out of the water and it kills off the marine life. So it's an issue in many ways.
0: It's very tangled, isn't it? Very involved how
1: yes.
0: all of these things are connected.
1: Absolutely.
0: There's so many ways to express one's love of animals, and some of them are easier than others, and some of them are more direct and some more indirect. But it's wonderful to hear someone like you talk about how they're really actively supporting animals. Now, I have a couple more questions about the shelter and about animal activism and animal volunteering. What is the shelter looking for in a volunteer?
1: They're looking for

0: huh?
1: There is that. And the staff there are very stressed. And they're super busy and very stressed. And sometimes, you know, things can be a little tense with the staff. So you have to be able to get along. And if you happen to have a particular issue with somebody, address it. But then at the same time, be sympathetic to what staff is up under.
0: That makes complete sense.
1: Yeah.
0: Okay. So if there are listeners interested in volunteering for the shelter, should they call directly? Call direct?
1: They can go on the website, and there's a section on how to volunteer. And it's just an application and an orientation for that.
0: Okay, good. You've heard it here, folks. Now, the ASPCA, does it have a chapter here in Ventura?
1: No, but there is something that the SPCA does that's called district captain, or which is what I do. And there's also another position where you sign up to get alerts on legislation, and you can reach out to your elected officials if you so choose. So there's no chapter here in Ventura, but through the national ASPCA chapter, there are opportunities to get involved locally.
0: Oh, that's great to hear. And I have a handicapped dog, so I'm interested in knowing if there are handicapped dogs at the shelter, and do they have a prayer of getting adopted or not?
1: Yes, absolutely. There are definitely dogs there with physical limitations, and those dogs do get adopted. Every once in a while, we get a blind dog that comes in, and those dogs get adopted. There's dogs that are missing limbs sometimes. There are dogs that have had cancer. There are even dogs that sometimes still do have cancer, and those dogs, there have been a lot of success stories with those dogs. Mm-hmm. I mean, those dogs tend to be there longer, but really wonderful things can happen at the shelter in terms of people adopting those dogs.
0: That's heartwarming.
1: Yeah.
0: Okay. And then just one final thing about shelters in general. I've heard that the pandemic, well, my own daughter had to drive 8 hours round trip to get her dog during the pandemic because they weren't available. They were all adopted. Everyone wanted to have a dog at home because they were locked, you know, shut down.
1: Right.
0: And then now, after the pandemic is largely passed, now suddenly the shelters are overcrowded. Can you comment on that?
1: Yes, I'm not. Yes, they are very overcrowded right now, and I'm not exactly sure why adoptions are down. And I can't speak to exactly why that is. You know, shelters have to accept every single dog that comes in. They're not turning any dogs away, which is wonderful.
0: Oh.
1: And I don't know what was happening during the pandemic. If there were dogs that I can't really speak to that, but for whatever reason, whether times are kind of tight right now, people are not adopting as much.
0: Mm-hmm.
1: So that's why fostering is wonderful, just to give a dog a break for a
0: really
1: while.
0: That really is a wonderful option that you've described.
1: Yeah.
0: Okay. Any final comments for our listeners about the joys of volunteering for animals?
1: Yeah, it's very rewarding. It's a wonderful experience, but it is important to listen to yourself and take breaks if it becomes.
0: That's a very important point.
1: Overwhelming, yeah.
0: Well, thank you so much, Kristen. You've been listening to Volunteer Ventura, where in our third episode we've been meeting with Kristen Kessler, who has told us a lot about the joys of volunteering for animals. This is KPPQLP Ventura 104.1 FM. Next time, we will be talking with a climate activist. So, in the meantime, happy volunteering.

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1: Hi, my name is Lizzie Okuba with ECTV, and today I am here with Fran Elson, a survivor of the Holocaust and an incredible local artist. How are you doing today?
2: I'm good, thank you.
1: So could you tell me a little bit about yourself and your inspiration behind your art?
2: Sure. I was born in 1944. I was born in Kazakhstan, which was part of the Soviet Union. And my parents were both Holocaust survivors, and we lived in Kazakhstan for the first 2 years of my life as squatters. And then when the Second World War was over, we were taken to a DP camp, a displaced persons camp in Germany, and emigrated to Canada when I was 4 years old. So I was raised in Canada and went to school there, went to college there, and then moved to the United States after I met my husband. And we lived in Ventura and raised a daughter and a couple of grandkids. And I was educated as a social worker originally. And then I became an interior designer and then became a glass artist. So there were a lot of changes. And I'm living now in Camarillo very happily.
1: Yeah. So what is the inspiration behind your art?
2: Well, I knew that I had a story to tell, but I didn't really know what it was because my parents, as so many other Holocaust survivors did not like to talk about it.
1: Yeah.
2: So I felt that the first 4 years of my life were a mystery, as though I were born in one place and then just showed up in another place and didn't know anything about their stories or my story. And so when Steven Spielberg produced Schindler's List in 1994, I heard that they were making, they were going to make 50,000 videos of survivors.
1: Oh, wow.
2: And they were looking for 50,000 people who would do oral histories and record them. And I tried to get my parents to do it so that I would have the history and so that their grandchildren, my daughter and my grandchildren would have the history. And they agreed to do it, and then my father backed out because it was too hard.
1: Yeah.
2: But my mother did it. And so the inspiration, once she did that video, she talked a lot and gave us a lot of stories and told us a lot of what had happened. And I felt like I have to do something with this. But I wasn't sure what to do with it because I didn't feel like I was a writer. I didn't have many photographs at the time. So it was a lot of years, actually, before I figured out, how am I going to tell this story? And then when I took up glass art when I was 60 already, I realized I had a way to tell the story. So my inspiration was the glass work as a way to tell a story I'd been wanting to tell.
1: That's amazing, using art as a way to express your story and your emotions and your feelings. That's awesome. So I know that you've explored many art forms from printmaking to ceramics. However, what is it about fused glass that captivated you?
2: I wish I could really answer that question. I just always knew that, for instance, when we traveled and people want to bring things back, you know, from your trips, it was always, for me, it was always glass. Something in glass I just thought it was interesting. And I had a feeling that someday I wanted to learn how to work with glass. And all the time that I was a social worker and an interior designer, I thought about it, like, how will I do this? Someday I want to do this. And so finally, as I said, at 60, I actually decided to take a class in fused glass to see what it was all about. And it was a 4-day class. And at the end of, I would say, the first day, I knew that this is what I wanted to do. And at the end of the fourth day, I bought what I needed to buy. I came home where I had set up a design studio for my work and closed it and just called all my reps and said, I'm finished. I'm going to be doing something else now.
1: Mm-hmm.
2: And I did.
1: Wow.
2: I just knew that's what that is how I would tell the story. But I wasn't still sure how.
1: So that four-day class was almost life-changing for
2: you,
1: wasn't
2: it? It was completely life-changing.
1: Yeah.
2: It changed everything in my life.
1: Mm-hmm. Yeah. So you've mentioned being a interior designer and a social worker. Do you believe that your transition from social work and interior design to becoming a glass artist influenced your creative perspective in any way?
2: Yeah, sure it did. You know, I went to school as a social worker.
1: Mm-hmm.
2: I got a master's degree in social work for a kind of crazy reason, and that was that we were in Ann Arbor because my husband was doing a residency there, and I wanted to get a master's degree, and I wanted to get a master's degree in 2 years, and that was a two-year master's degree. But really what I wanted to do was architecture, and I didn't. Which is silly, but so I enjoyed my time doing social work, but I kept thinking I want to do something more creative, and so the interior design just fit right into that.
1: Yeah.
2: And then, as I said, all the time that I was doing that, I was taking classes in all kinds of other art mediums to see what really hit, and while I enjoyed all of them, they didn't resonate until the glass class, and then it was, oh yeah, this is what I'm doing.
1: Your heart just knew.
2: It just knew. Yeah. It absolutely knew.
1: So I read in your artist statement that you've described glass as both fragile yet strong. Do any of these qualities resonate with your own personal experiences?
2: Yes, they do, and they resonate with my sisters. I have three younger sisters, and I have to think that those traits are in all of us.
1: Mm-hmm.
2: They were definitely in my parents, who were very strong, but fragile, but easily broken. And when I did this project, I had thought about what to call it, and broken was what it became. And so I feel like people see me as a very strong person.
1: Yeah.
2: But there are a lot of places and situations where it is fragile, where it's like I'm not quite so strong as everyone seems to think I am.
1: Yeah.
2: But those the strength that my parents had for surviving what they did certainly shows in all of us in that family.
1: Yeah, they definitely passed down those traits to you,
2: yes.
1: And you show it very much.
2: We show it. Yes.
1: Yeah. So at what age were you when your family was sent to the displaced persons camp during the Holocaust?
2: I was actually two when we went into the camp.
1: Wow. Very young.
2: Maybe two and a half.
1: Mm-hmm.
2: And I was in the camp with them until I was four and a half, at which time we left for Canada. But I don't remember. Myself what that was like, but I do have photographs, and I do have my parents' stories about that. So very young.
1: Even though you don't really have your own personal memories, it's great that you have like photographs to tell that story.
2: Yes, I have a photograph of a birthday party that took place in the camp, and it was maybe 50 or 60 people in the room, including babies that had just been born, and parents and grandparents. And when you look at the photograph, the thing that really hit me about it was you can't tell that these people have been through traumas. It just looked like
1: a normal photograph
2: having a birthday party for a little kid.
1: Yeah. Even though there's a much deeper
2: so much had happened.
1: So for those who might not know, could you explain a bit more about what exactly a displaced persons camp is?
2: Okay. So at the end of the Second World War, Germany was basically divided up into four areas. There was a British, a French, an American, and a Russian zone.
1: Yeah.
2: And each of those countries were taking care of one zone. And the camps that were set up were so that people who survived those years could try to find a place to go afterwards, because they couldn't go back to their homes. My parents could not go back to their homes because they weren't there anymore. And really all of Europe was not a safe place for Jewish people to be. So, and it wasn't just Jews, it was everyone else who was persecuted in the war. And so they set up these agencies and volunteer agencies who would contact people who were trying to find a place to go on the road, wherever they were, and help them get to a camp where there would be lists to look at of survivors, and we could put lists in of who our relatives were, like if anybody knew anything about what happened to them. Mm-hmm. And then there were a lot of lists from people all over the world who were looking for relatives who may have survived the Second World War, the Holocaust.
1: Yeah.
2: And so through these lists, you could find a place to go, hopefully find a place to go.
1: Yeah. I think that list it's helpful in a way, but thinking about it, it's also like very heartbreaking.
2: Yeah, so, it was heartbreaking. Yeah. It was, where are we going? There was my mother and my dad and myself and my mother's sister who had been through the war with us. We were, and my grandmother who was there.
1: Mm-hmm.
2: And my mother's sister, my aunt, actually met a man in the DP camp that she married.
1: Yeah.
2: So we were all there wondering what's next and how long will it take us to find a place to go.
1: Yeah, there was just so much mystery and not knowing where you would go next. Yeah. That must have been so difficult. Yeah.
2: Sometimes when you were told where you were going to go, you didn't know where that was.
1: Yeah, and you also don't know really who to trust either.
2: Right, who you could trust. Yeah. Yes, absolutely.
1: So I know that your parents survived the labor camps during the Holocaust. Do you think you could explain what the key differences are between like the displaced persons camp and the labor camps?
2: Yeah, a displaced persons camp. Well, first, let's go to the labor camps. Mm-hmm. The labor camps are punitive. The labor camps were Soviet labor camps because what they told Polish Jews when the war broke out was that if you take out Soviet citizenship, we will not kill you. The Nazis want to kill you. We will not kill you. You will be free if you come and take out citizenship.
1: Okay.
2: But for most of them who did take out citizenship, the first thing that the Soviets did was put them in trains and send them to these labor camps.
1: Yeah.
2: Because what they really needed was people to be working, making things for the army or cutting down forests to build barracks. And they needed workers. So it was punitive, and it was, okay, well, you're here now, so this is what you're going to do. The displaced persons camps were saving people. They were, here you are through no fault of your own, and let's try to see if we can put your life back together.
1: Yeah, that's very well said. So reflecting on your experiences of being in the displaced persons camp, how has your perspective changed compared to the past when looking back on it now?
2: Well, once I found out we were in these, that I was in a displaced persons camp, because I didn't know this until my mother did her story for Steven Spielberg, I realized that I don't remember anything about it myself, but clearly that was traumatic. Mm-hmm. And clearly the first 2 years of my life had to have a lot of trauma in them because we didn't have a house to live in. We lived in whatever shack was empty and we could sleep on the floor in. And then the trauma of the camp, and then the trauma of moving to a completely new place where no one spoke the language and knew the customs or knew anybody. So I realized that I had come through that, and it had to have been for a reason, and I had to do something to make that worthwhile.
1: Yeah.
2: And the way I might do it is to tell my parents' story, to tell mm-hmm. the story so other people could hear it.
1: Yeah, that's amazing. So do you remember any stories that your mother told you that specifically, like, touched you or made you, like, feel certain ways, like maybe sad?
2: Oh, yeah. Here's one. My mother told me that when we were still in Kazakhstan mm-hmm. and I was just a few weeks old and she was 18, she and my aunt would make a living basically by cooking and selling stuff on a public market,
1: mm-hmm.
2: Usually near the train stations.
1: Yeah.
2: But it was illegal.
1: Oh, okay. Like
2: because
1: street
2: vendors? You didn't have a permit.
1: Yeah.
2: But, so it was illegal. So the way they did it was you bribed the guards, you bribed the police, mm-hmm. and so that they would let you do this. But you had to pay them off. And at one point, one time she was at a market, and they didn't pay off the police on time or the right person, but some snafu. And they were all arrested. My mother was 18, and they were thrown in. She was thrown into a jail, a Russian jail. And my grandmother heard about it and went to the jail to try to get her out. And she said, you have to let her out. She's got a two-week-old or three-week-old baby. And
1: yeah.
2: she's got to go home. I've got to take her home to nurse the baby. And they didn't believe her. The guard at the jail said, she doesn't look old enough to have a baby. We don't believe you. You're just making
1: wow.
2: this up. So that my grandmother went back to where it ever was that we were living
1: mm-hmm.
2: and brought me to the jail and took me to my mother's cell
1: yeah.
2: and showed her that I needed to be fed.
1: Yeah,
2: and they
1: had
2: let
1: to
2: her
1: prove
2: out.
1: It.
2: And they... She, because she brought me to the cell, they agreed to let my mother out.
1: Wow.
2: So she came out.
1: That's quite the story.
2: Quite the story, yeah.
1: So how did this experience impact your family life after moving to Canada? And also, why specifically did you guys go to Canada?
2: Well, I'll answer the second part of that first.
1: Mm-hmm.
2: We were in the DP camp, filling out, looking at all these lists. My father knew that he had an uncle who lived in Detroit, and it was his mother's brother. And he had been living in Detroit, Michigan for years before the war, because he left his family very early and came to America. So on the lists of what relatives do you think you have somewhere that might take you, he put down this Uncle Philip in Detroit. At the same time, my uncle, this uncle, great uncle for me, had come to Warsaw in 1936 to try to tell his whole family to leave because he would take us.
1: Yeah.
2: Not us. I wasn't there then. Mm. But he would take my father's family all to the United States, and they wouldn't leave. They felt like it's going to pass, and they wouldn't
1: yeah.
2: leave. So they stayed. And so he came back. So the uncle had filled out the lists of who all his relatives were. He knew who had died, some of them who had died. But he knew that there was a nephew, and perhaps the nephew had survived. And so we got matched up.
1: Oh.
2: And we got a piece of paper in our room in the DP camp that said, please come to the office because you have permission to leave and go to Detroit, Michigan. So please mm-hmm. come and sign the papers and we'll arrange for you to go. So we did. And then the United States government said, sorry, we really don't want you here.
1: Oh.
2: We don't want all these immigrants and all these refugees coming into our country. And so they refused to let us come.
1: Oh, wow.
2: So we had to go back to our room again for another year with nowhere to go. The United States had a program then under which if you had a sponsor, you were supposed to mm-hmm. be able to emigrate. And
1: yeah.
2: we had a sponsor. He was willing to take care of us.
1: Mm-hmm.
2: And they said no. So... during that year, this uncle heard that there was a man in London, Ontario, Canada, which is just a few hours away from Detroit.
1: Okay.
2: And this man was writing a book about my uncle's other brother, who was a writer, mm-hmm. who was a writer of plays and short stories in Poland and well known.
1: Okay.
2: And so he heard somebody was writing a book about this other uncle who had died in Treblinka in 1942. And he thought, well, I'm going to go to London, Ontario, and see if I can help him with this book because it's about my brother.
1: Yeah.
2: So we went there, and while they were talking, the gentleman asked Uncle Philip, they were just talking about the brother. And my Uncle Philip mentioned to this man that he found a nephew in a DP camp. And he had tried to get him to come to the United States, but we were denied entry. And the gentleman said, well, what does your nephew do? And the response was, I don't know exactly what he does, because when I met him, he was a teenager. But I know what he wanted to do. And I know that he was singing in a very prestigious synagogue in Warsaw,
1: mm-hmm.
2: and training to be a cantor. And so in a synagogue. And so this man said, well, you know what? We're building a new synagogue here, and we need a cantor. So we'll take him,
1: mm-hmm.
2: and we'll sponsor him. So we got another note. My mother told me we got another note. It said, you're going to London, Ontario, Canada. Wow. They had no idea where it was. They actually had to get a map, an atlas, to see where's Canada,
1: yeah.
2: where's London, Ontario, why are we going there? But they said, we're going. So that's where we went.
1: Yeah, that must have been such like a contrast between the two places.
2: And went. And so it had a huge impact, because I grew up as a Canadian girl, not mm-hmm. as an American
1: yeah.
2: girl. And Canada was good for us.
1: Mm-hmm.
2: We did well, and they had three more daughters there, and we all did very well. So
1: yeah.
2: That was a good thing, but mm-hmm. it has never left my mind that I'm here in this country, but this country did not want me here.
1: Yeah, you definitely overcame that adversity to get to where you are now. And that I applaud
2: now.
1: That. That's awesome. So transitioning back to your career as an artist, what was the emotional process of creating Broken, a Holocaust memorial-infused glass, like for you? What moments really inspired this piece?
2: Well, I started out with an idea to create a glass panel that would depict my father's story. I thought, I'll just do one panel on my dad, and I'll see how that works. And so I worked for a long time, maybe close to a year, on this one panel. And as I was doing it, I realized that glass, as we had said before, is fragile,
1: mm-hmm.
2: but it's also very strong.
1: Yes.
2: And when you break glass, because by this time I was doing glass art, and you have breakage. You put something in the kiln, it comes out, it cracks for whatever reason. And what I realized was, when you can fix a piece of broken glass, I can fuse it back together. I can put it in the kiln and melt it back together, and it will be serviceable.
1: Mm-hmm.
2: You'll be able to use it, but you can always see the crack. The crack is always still there. And I realized that this was the story of my parents and so many other people who had survived the Holocaust, who I knew other people. And they were able to lead their lives, raise their children, put food on the table, do all the things they needed to do. So they were serviceable, but the cracks are still there. They're still broken people. And I tried to come up with a more positive name for the project, and
1: mm-hmm.
2: couldn't, because it kept coming back to this. Glass is like these people's lives.
1: Yeah.
2: You can break it and you can mend it, but you always know the stress is there, and it
1: mm-hmm.
2: can be broken again easily.
1: Oh,
2: easily.
1: Yes.
2: So that was an understanding that I came to. And then when I finished my father's piece, I realized, yeah, this this is how I can tell this story that I've wanted to tell. Mm-hmm. I will make pieces about all the different parts of their lives. So I created 5 more panels over the next few years.
1: Yeah, you use glass, and it's like an analogy of your family's story.
2: Exactly.
1: And the story of so many others.
2: Yeah, yeah. And so many others who survived not only the Holocaust, but mm-hmm. people who've survived other traumas, other yes. genocides, and other, you know, different kinds of traumas. You can fix them, but perhaps there's always some evidence mm-hmm. that there was a trauma.
1: Yeah. So I'm sure many of us are wondering, are you currently working on any other projects right now?
2: Interestingly enough, kind of sideways I am. I have met a person who's very important to me now, who's a novelist, and he writes novels that are based on historical facts, but they're basically family novels, generational novels.
1: Mm-hmm.
2: And he is now starting to work on a novel based loosely on some of the things that he's learned about my family and my dad specifically, but really about my family. So I'm helping with the research on that.
1: Mm-hmm.
2: It's like a whole nother way of telling the story that I never thought about. And it's very exciting.
1: Mm-hmm. That sounds like an amazing collaboration. And
2: I hope so.
1: Yeah, I'm sure so many of us are really excited for that.
2: Thank you.
1: So my last question for you is, what do you hope people take away from experiencing your memorial and learning about your journey? Is there any lesson that you'd like to share?
2: Oh, absolutely. Especially today. I feel like so much of what's happened in this country in the last couple of years is so repetitious of what happened in Europe in the 30s. I fear very much that there's a return to racism, and that there's a return to hatred, mm-hmm. and that people can be picked out and singled out for reasons that they shouldn't be singled out for, and that it's dangerous. It's dangerous for many people.
1: Yes.
2: I want young people to understand this similarity. I want them to know that you have to be vigilant. You've got to be so vigilant. You've got to be so careful. You've got to notice what's going on around you and where it might lead, because we think as young people that we're safe and that nothing can happen. I've heard for so many years when I've expressed fear about something that might be going on that reminds me of what my parents went through and what happened to them because of it, I have heard people say, oh, but that, you don't have to worry about that. That could never happen here. That's not going to happen here. I think that that's a false security. I think, unfortunately, that it has happened and it is happening. And if we're not very, very careful about what we do, we could absolutely fall into the same situation. And it will be somebody else. It's always somebody else, but there's mm-hmm. always somebody to see as a scapegoat for other things. And we are not above acting the same way that the Nazis acted. And mm-hmm. I want people to understand that.
1: Yes, beautifully said. Thank you so much for taking the time to come here.
2: Thank you for giving me the opportunity to do that.
1: Yes, it's been an amazing conversation, and I really appreciate you sharing your story and your family's story to all of us.
2: Thank you.
1: It's been a lovely conversation.
2: Thank you.
1: Yes, thank you so much for watching. This is Lizzie, and I'm here with Fran Elson with ECTV, and thank you so much for watching. Mm-hmm.

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1: 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One community, one goal, thousands of children, countless possibilities. 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

0: Voices of Ventura County is a remarkable collection of oral histories that commemorates the rich tapestry of Ventura County's history over the past 150 years. Curated from the extensive archives of the Museum of Ventura County's Research Library, these oral histories bring to life the diverse stories and experiences of the county's inhabitants. Thanks to a partnership with CAPS Media, KPPQLP, and the County of Ventura, this invaluable selection of oral histories has been expertly digitized, ensuring its preservation and accessibility for generations to come. From the experiences of Indigenous communities to the challenges and triumphs of modern-day Ventura County, these oral histories shed light on the region's evolution. Each account reflects the unique perspectives and lived experiences of individuals who have witnessed the county's transformation firsthand. Through their voices, we gain a deeper understanding of Ventura County's cultural, social, and economic development. Voices of Ventura County stands as a testament to the enduring spirit of the county and the resilience of its people. It is a celebration of community, culture, and the power of storytelling to bridge the gap between past and present. Grace Brigham Reed Maxwell, in an interview conducted in 1977, shares her childhood memories of visiting her grandparents in Simi Valley, California. She describes a memorable trip in 1904, the warm relationship with her grandfather, the family home, the meals they had, and other aspects of life on the ranch, including chickens, peacocks, and a parrot. The interview provides insights into the family's experiences and the joyous times spent together.
1: Today is Monday, November 14, 1977. This is Mary Ann Benton taking the oral history of Grace Reed Maxwell here at her home in Ventura, California. Grace, could you tell me a little bit about what it was like visiting your grandmother and grandfather up in the Simi?
2: Well, it was one of the most wonderful experiences of my life in my youth. I remember it particularly well when I was 10 years old in 1904, coming to California and my grandfather and grandmother meeting us in Los Angeles, and we had to go by horse and buggy, and that first night we had to stay with the friends and then leave before dawn, imagine that, in the morning, before daylight, to drive back to Simi Valley. We were so pale and faces were so white and all that we had a terrible experience and was sick the next day with sunburn. And my sister particularly, her eyes were closed shut. She couldn't even see. Her skin was so white. We were evidently exposed to the awful sunshine.
1: That was quite a trip, wasn't it?
2: That was a trip that I'll never forget. And, of course, in a couple of years, I think the train was ready then, and we could come up to Santa Susana and get off there. And that was halfway living again. But that other was just almost more than we could take.
1: What was your... did your grandfather like to have his grandchildren
2: come? Oh, he just was the most loving man. You could ask any one of the 9 grandchildren about him, and they would praise him to the stars. My grandmother just did the hard work, of course, cooking and all, and she'd just grin, and we would put our arms around Grandpa's neck when he'd sit there in the rocking chair in the evening by the...
1: By the
2: fireplace, though I guess it wasn't any fire there in the summertime, but it was lovely there.
1: What kind of a home did they have?
2: Well, they had built this, what they called a new home, because when they bought the place, I think it was in 1892 or 1891, I figured it out, it was about that time, that they came to California from Galesburg, Illinois. To tell a little more about the house, this nice two-story house was quite different from the little old, what they call California house that was on the place when they moved there. Seems like I don't think I can remember it, but I think I was in the room before they moved, before the big house was the two-story house was built. And so we had more bedrooms and everything. It was just real nice. And then this, I guess it had been built before he bought it, this lane, almost what we'd call a block long, wouldn't it? Mm-hmm. We have arch city streets, a block long lane of pepper trees and then the blue gums behind them.
3: Oh, and they kind of met in the middle, didn't they?
2: Yeah, and oh, it was fun for children to play under these pepper trees, you know, that had kind of swept the kind of the dirt around and made awful cute places to kind of hide in and play with. For the children, little children to play in. There were a lot of little places like that, and they didn't have to go very far from the house at all. It was very lovely. And every child of the actual nine grandchildren and the few little extras, the half-sisters of the boys, of the Woods boys, that came along, all Grandpa was all nice to every one of them and loved them all. Really, he had a very sweet disposition. Perhaps he wasn't the kind of a man that you would expect to be a financier, you know, a man that would make money, a lot of money, but he was the sweetest disposition fellow I ever knew. He never was cross or cranky, at least not with children.
3: That's what my mother always said, and I know that the four Blackstock girls were always there.
2: There's only one Woods boy left, that Freddie Woods, the youngest one, is still alive, and he was down in Temple City, not too far out of Los Angeles, you know. And he's retired, and he is kind of disabled or something. Oh, he broke his back or something.
3: Then you and your sister, Celia, were the two oldest grandchildren, were you?
2: Not necessarily. I tell you what happened. I was the oldest, born in 1894, and the other families hadn't married yet. Your mother, it was, you know, 7 years younger than my mother.
3: My grandmother.
2: Yeah, your grandmother, I mean, was 7 years younger than my mother. So I was 3.5 years older than my sister, or a little more than that. But the year that my sister was born, 1897, two other grandchildren were born almost the same time. Neely Woods was born in February, so he's just that much older than May 31st, where Cecilia was born. And Mabel was born the same year, 1897, in July. What, 12th, is it? July 12th. Yeah, isn't that strange? She had her three adult children had a child within that scope of 6 months ago. Yeah, they all were born in Ventura County, but myself, when my mother was married in Ventura, she was married in Ventura, my father came from Chicago, and they were married in Ventura and then went back east to live in Chicago while he worked in a lawyer's office. Yes, he graduated from Northwestern University in the first law class. He had the honor of being one of about only 8 or 10 men, boys, that passed the examination. It was so severe, out of a class of 20, 25. In those days, it was just starting up, you know. The first class of the law school he graduated from. So he did very well in his schooling, but he didn't like being a lawyer after he got to working at it. So that was kind of too bad.
3: Yes. You were saying that my grandmother, Grace Blackstock, and my mother and her sisters used to come up to the Simi and stay in a big tent?
2: Sometimes when we had the all the children there, these
3: the children stayed.
2: No, my aunt would stay with them. Mm-hmm. She and the four children were fixed up in that. I never really went in there to see just how they slept, because I was upstairs, and my sister and I and my mother were upstairs in the big front bedroom. They'd always let us have that room. I don't remember now how we did it, but that's the way we did it. And Aunt Ethel had the back bedroom, and not the back bedroom, but the bedroom on the side. I just wondered if some of the children didn't sleep out on the floor.
3: They could have.
2: They had the baby cribs, a couple of baby cribs for the babies. Small beds, but...
3: And you had a back porch on the house, did you?
2: Oh, yes. That's where we had our table for our dinners. I don't remember eating breakfast with the family. Somebody asked me about that, and I said, with three different families there, we were allowed, since the grown-ups had to get up so early in the morning, we weren't up for their breakfast. And I think, when I think it over, I think each mother took care of their own children for the breakfast. They're making toast or something and that milk and something like that for their breakfast. But we had fun at the dinner table on the back porch.
3: Oh, I bet you did. Now, what did your grandmother cook on? What kind of a...
2: Well, she had one of those big black iron stoves that cooked with wood.
3: Do you remember what some of the meals, the dinners were like? Did you have big, hearty meals?
2: Because the boys were Adventists, we couldn't have any meat.
3: Oh,
2: Grandma Woods said that if they can't eat meat, we don't have it.
3: Oh,
2: so that's why they came when the garden was at its full bloom. And we had corn on the cob and tomatoes and potatoes, of course, and other things. I don't remember much except that she was especially anxious about having the corn to take the place of
3: the meat.
2: And
3: a lot of desserts, I bet, huh? Pie,
2: well,
3: okay.
2: We had so much fruit there, fresh. We had sauces, and she didn't have to do too much pie baking. She had so much work to do, and biscuits to make sometimes, and all that. But I think we had so much fruit and apples. All I remember, she says, go to the tree and pick the apples that are fallen, but not if they're rotten, but they're not too rotten. And then she'd come back and core out the rotten parts, you know, and everything. And she'd make pies, but I don't think she did much baking that way. But it was sauces and the things that you could cook on the stove and have for, you could call it dessert.
3: And I remember you mentioning the cookie box.
2: Oh, yes. And every weekend, you know, every Saturday, she baked one batch. One week it was molasses cookies. Oh, I love those. Maybe
3: great big ones.
2: Big round molasses cookies. And the next week it was sugar cookies, she called them. I don't think she sprinkled sugar on them, but they were made with the white sugar, you know, sugar cookies. I thought the molasses was really the tastiest because it had more flavor to it.
3: Did they grow the olives there that you talked about?
2: I don't think he had olive trees right on his place, but the olive trees grew along the roadway all around Sami in those days. And they didn't try to call anybody that would want to pick those things. You know, they're awful. They had to be cured and cured for weeks to be eatable. So nobody's going to pick olives and put them in their mouth because it's just the awful, awful taste.
3: Not good, huh?
2: Yeah. So the little kids, Grandpa said we could have all we wanted. So we had a bowl. We put the olives in. And then when we emptied the bowl at dinner time, now the kids had their olives, why we could go to the, we could do it ourselves. The boy could go over there and dip in another bowl full of olives. So we had about 16 olives apiece every noon. That took place of the meat. I really think it did. Because it's...
3: olives have a lot of nutrients.
2: Yeah. That was a lot of fun. We had fun with the olives because we could do what we wanted. Well, as the oldest, I was head of the dishwashing committee. We used the summer kitchen sink for our dishes. Suddenly, they'd all disappear. Who knew where? And I'd call for help, but it was fun. So different from my city life.
3: Where was the summer kitchen?
2: The back porch. Back porch.
3: Oh.
2: Mm-hmm. Yeah. Oh, beyond the back porch, it was a little room that had evidently been taken off the original old house and put there.
3: Is that to keep the house cool?
2: Well, it... I can't tell you, it had a cistern under it. and you could pump up the water if you knew how to do it right. You know, put a little water in and give it a go, and then it would pump up a little water. So,
3: and did you have chickens?
2: Yes, I forgot to mention that. We had, she had a chicken yard, a place to put them at night, call them into the enclosed yard with a fence and close it up because often
3: they get away.
2: Perching
3: the trees.
2: Yeah, they'd come. Coyotes is what I'm trying to say. The coyote would come sneaking up to the yard and catch a chicken. And you could hear them once in a while in the night when they'd get up kind of. We didn't have to get up too close either to hear them. They had such a terrible voice. And then there was the two big peacocks strutting around the yard. It was that, and their feathers, you know, their lovely peacock feathers would go, would fall at a certain time of the year. And then if we get around and we find them, well, we had quite a supply one time of beautiful feathers in a vase, you know, showing off what we found. Then we'd like to hunt for eggs sometimes around late afternoon when Grandma would usually go out to the nest, and I learned where a lot of the nests were, and I was one to help with the eggs so we wouldn't break any. And that was fun. Then there was a Jersey cow in the enclosure there where the horses came out to drink, for the drinking water. There was a cow there under a big tree. And so we had, in the early years, we had fresh milk all the time. But that, later on, a few years later, it was just too much work for grandmother, so they didn't have the cow. But in those days, we did, and so.
3: Did they make cottage cheese?
2: I don't remember having cottage cheese because they worked towards having butter and then the milk. I don't know what they did with some of it. Another thing we did that was fun for the children was we'd ride the big old fat horses down to the hills for them to feed overnight. And then we'd Grandpa would be with us. And then we'd walk back and run and play, and Grandpa would pick up his traps if he was trapping for gophers or something like that, and walk back to the house. One time, one of the little ones, the little half-sisters, wanted to go with us, but she couldn't walk almost a mile back, so Grandpa had to carry her home. That only happened once. You know, Grandpa also had a big olla covered with a wet gunny sack to keep it cool out on our back porch. And he'd fill it with fresh water every night. It would be almost ice cold in the morning. Of course, with a crowd of youngsters around, it did empty fast. Boy, it tasted so good in those warm, hot, warm summer days in Sumi.
3: It was really hot up there in the summer.
2: Yeah. Then we had relatives to visit and something to do with the latter part of our trip there before about when August came in. We'd take a trip to drive to Ventura and stay a few days at the Eugene Foster's home. It was my mother's aunt and uncle, and they had such a pleasant home on the avenue in Ventura. There were plenty of trees, orange trees and other trees, and huge marguerite bushes along the driveway.
3: Now, let's see, they were your aunt and uncle, weren't they? Fosters were your aunt and uncle.
2: No, they were my mother's aunt and uncle. My mother's aunt and uncle. As Aunt Orphy was my grandfather's real sister. They had a Chinese cook there that was interesting. And Aunt Orphy had a large greenhouse by the dining room with all her plants and ferns in there, which was something different. And also, I saw my first electric light bulb in use in 1904 from the high ceiling in the bathroom. It didn't give much of a light then either. What an antique that would be today. Well, Mildred Foster and the Bliss boy, who lived there for a time, took us for a drive in their big automobile. That was something unusual in those days. We stepped into it from the back. Quite a ride for my sister and me. Once Ida Foster visited us back east as she was returning from a trip to Europe. And we enjoyed her pretty clothes and she looked so pretty and nice. And we felt a touch of Ventura was with us when she was with us, and we could almost smell orange blossoms that surround their home.
3: You and your family didn't come out when your grandparents came to see me. Your mother and father stayed on in Illinois, was it?
2: Well, my mother wasn't married till after that happened, but as I understand it, my mother and father were married on the avenue in Simi, in Ventura. So, I came to Ventura as a baby with my mother, and then my father came out when she wanted to stay out here, and he tried farming for a while. That's when my sister was born in Simi. And we finally went back to Chicago to live for several years. Then we did come back to California and stay, because that was the best place there was, you know.
3: And then did you visit my grandparents, your Aunt Knuckle, the Blackstocks?
2: Yes, and believe me, we visited them, and they were living in Wainimi in 1904, and we stayed overnight, and I didn't realize it, but the roar and the smell of the ocean kept me awake most of the night. I just couldn't believe it would make so much noise. And I'm used to hearing the water come up and the roar. Uncle Charlie was a teacher there before he moved to Oxnard. He would sing us some pretty ditties they'd try to make us laugh a little more and try to copy Harry Lauder, which he thought was very fun, and it was a lot of fun. We had very pleasant visits with families in Simi. In the early years, my mother was friendly with Jesse and Marion Strathern and their brothers, Bert and Jim. We always visited the family when we came back. In fact, the friendship lasted a lifetime for my mother with Jesse and Jesse before Jesse died.
3: Well, that was very interesting.
2: Yeah, and strange now that the old home, the Strathern House, has been given to the Historical Society of Simi. My daughter Mildred Wallace and I belong to this society and try to go to their big meeting every year.
3: They open up the house. That's the old adobe house.
2: Yeah, and they have several other houses down there now, the old colony houses that were originally brought to Simi from the company that started Simi in Chicago.
3: They were brought

0: the place. I knew Mildred and Emily Appleton quite well. We were all little under school age children. Yeah. Every time we came out to Sweden, though, we visited the family, and as it grew bigger and bigger. Mr. John Appleton was an interesting man. He was a bee man, and then, of course, he sold honey. And he was a bird man and had a collection of the loveliest little tiny eggs, all put into soft cartons once. I saw them, and they were very beautiful, but I wondered what he did with them. Maybe they went to a museum or
1: something. People at that time were pretty self-sufficient, weren't they? Like there on the at your grandfather's ranch, he didn't need to buy very much for eating. Well, did he raise most of his food?
0: Well, when it comes to fruit and a lot of things, but of course he had to buy his bacon and ham for fruit.
1: And flour, I imagine.
0: Flour and sugar, yes, because they had to do a lot of baking.
1: And would he?
0: They had.
1: Did he do any trading? Would he take any of his eggs to the store or any of his extra?
0: Well, I don't know. When the family is all there and there's so many of us, everything was used up. Hmm. But it might be possible through the winter, when they hadn't so much hard work to do, that they had a chance to. When they had the cow, they had chance to sell.
1: I think Mother mentioned that.
0: Yeah, they might have done that, but not while I was out there, and Simi and all our families were there.
1: You used it all up, huh?
0: They gave their whole time and attention to us. In fact, Grandpa one time had his helper, Mr. Reed at that time, quit his work, get on the hitch up the two horses to a big wagon thing they had that hauled boxes of prunes around, you know, in the old days, and had us all taken down to Simi and served and given ice cream cones, which was a terrible treat since we had no ice or anything in Simi.
1: There was no question who came first.
0: I know what he did, and even Lester himself, well, I know now, he says, what he did it for the children's sake, give them an afternoon of fun.
1: Sure.
0: Oh, yeah, he was an awfully kind man, and we all loved him. And when you talk of Grandpa Woods, why, you get a lot of love feeling in your heart for him and his wife, too. She was so sweet. Yes, and another family I became acquainted with when I was a little older and came back, it was Eugenia and Marina Montgomery. They were musical too, and I was played the piano, and Eugenia played the piano, and Marina Montgomery played the violin, and their brother, Wayne, did very well on the cello. So they made a very nice trio, and they were very nice to me, and I was invited down to their house in the colony. They lived in the colony then in the early years, and then they had a grocery store built across the street from Kier's old store where my grandfather traded so many years. In fact, that was the only store where you could buy goods. Mm-hmm. Buy groceries too in Simi in the early days. And one time Mr. Montgomery came to our ranch and he had two boxes of lovely grapes from his own place and he gave it to my mother. And he wanted to thank her for going to see Wayne, who had been sick at the medical school he was attending in Chicago. We were all surprised because I didn't know anything about it. But as Wayne couldn't stand our winters, he had to come back. While in Simi, we all went out to the country dances at the schoolhouse.
1: Did the little children go too?
0: Yeah, the babies were put in. It's a kind of like some of the chapters in the Virginian, old Virginian. The babies were put to sleep down on the floor in the cloakroom, in the schoolhouse cloakroom. And they seemed to sleep all right, and the dancing and the music and the young fellows out in the porch are doing

0: remember some yelling. It's kind of scary, these city girls, you know.
1: Oh, yes. And you were the bells of the ball.
0: Well, I every time I went to singing and as a girl, one of the loveliest dancers in that group gave me a waltz. I had a waltz with him. Leland Gillibrand. I'll just tell his name because he was awfully nice to give me, and I was just a young girl. He was awfully nice to give me a dance.
1: Well, you certainly have a good memory for those times.
0: Yeah,
1: thank you.
2: This program has been made possible with support from CAPS Media, KPPQLP, and the County of Ventura.

0: Voices of Ventura County is a remarkable collection of oral histories that commemorates the rich tapestry of Ventura County's history over the past 150 years. Curated from the extensive archives of the Museum of Ventura County's Research Library, these oral histories bring to life the diverse stories and experiences of the county's inhabitants. Thanks to a partnership with CAPS Media, KPPQLP, and the County of Ventura, this invaluable selection of oral histories has been expertly digitized, ensuring its preservation and accessibility for generations to come. From the experiences of Indigenous communities to the challenges and triumphs of modern-day Ventura County, these oral histories shed light on the region's evolution. Each account reflects the unique perspectives and lived experiences of individuals who have witnessed the county's transformation firsthand. Through their voices, we gain a deeper understanding of Ventura County's cultural, social, and economic development. Voices of Ventura County stands as a testament to the enduring spirit of the county and the resilience of its people. It is a celebration of community, culture, and the power of storytelling to bridge the gap between past and present. Jose Flores, born in Mexico in 1920, immigrated to the United States with his family in 1922. They settled in Santa Monica before moving to Santa Paula, and then the Del Mar Ranch and Limonera in 1929. Jose became a leader during the Lemon Pickers Strike, and later served in the Army during World War II. Despite facing discrimination, he maintained a positive outlook and taught others about the importance of individual attitudes versus government policies.
1: We have a real pleasure to be with one of my favorite gentlemen that I've ever known, Jose Flores. Jose, how are you?
2: How are you, Bill?
1: You're looking pretty good.
2: Thank you.
1: You keep that goatee well trimmed.
2: Oh, well, I did work on it last night for you.
1: Did you?
2: Yeah.
1: You got all ready for this, didn't you?
2: Well, I had to.
1: All right.
2: I didn't want to embarrass you.
1: Oh, you would never embarrass me, Jose. Now, were you born in Ventura County?
2: No, sir.
1: Where were you born, Jose?
2: I was born in a little town in Mexico called Juchipila in the state of Zacatecas in 1920.
1: And your folks came up when you were how old?
2: My father had been coming down here since he was 17 years old. 1893 was the first time he came down. He was 17 years old and he kept going back and forth. And in the process, in the later years, he got married and he had children up there. You see, well, 17 in Mexico. The first two passed away. Anyway, he sent for us in 1922. We came through El Paso in October of 1922, and we came to Santa Monica.
1: Ah, by the sea.
2: Yes, sir.
1: Now, that was quite a cultural shock for you, wasn't it? Three years old, coming from...
2: Well, I wish I'd have been three, and wasn't quite three. I was about 2 and 6 months.
1: Jose, I need to ask you, now, just exactly why did your father want to come and bring his family to the United States?
2: Because at that time, like now, Mexico is known for the multitude of people that's poor, and there's maybe a 10% who are well off, and there's a terrific contrast.
1: No hope.
2: No hope. There's no hope over there. So he was doing all right here and sending some money over to my mother. And he decided he was going to bring us here, but all of us. But then he found out that the housing and everything else was not really that available to a person who works only on the farms.
1: Yeah.
2: See, my father never went to school, not even one day, either in Mexico or here. He didn't write or read English or Spanish. So you don't get very good employment under those conditions.
1: Not the best of employment, though. No. What's the first house that you remember, Jose, that you lived in?
2: It was in a little town up in the Central Valley, in Central California. It was a town named Henford.
1: I played ball there. I know where that is.
2: In Henford. It was a small town. It hasn't grown much. And what I I don't remember much before I was 6 years old. The first day that I remember that I was here, I was walking with a little paper bag with a, what I found out was a lunch, and walking with a little girl. And I asked her, where are we going? And she said, I didn't even, well, I, evidently I have been speaking all this time because I was been reading, even younger I could read and write. So we're going to school. That's the first day I remember. And everybody tells me what they remember things at 2 years old, at three and four. I don't remember anything back when.
1: I think people remind them of it all their lives, and then they think they have remembered it on their own, and they don't.
2: Yeah, probably so.
1: Okay, and then now your dad was following the crops. Is that, would that be the right term?
2: When he first came down here, he was working for the railroad, but it was some electric company was the one that arranged our coming down here.
1: Ah.
2: In our passport, this electric company showed on there. But he was working for the railroad in Santa Monica. And when we came down, he felt that he wasn't making, I found this out later, he wasn't making enough money.
1: Yeah.
2: Because now he had, when he came down, well, he brought with him my mother and five children. And he wasn't making enough, so he decided that he had a 14-year-old girl and a 12-year-old girl. They were the eldest. And that he would follow the crops. Somebody convinced him to follow the crops. The girls could work alongside of him.
1: Yeah.
2: And that's what he did. We used to migrate to the Central Valley. But our base was Santa Paula.
1: Ah.
2: We moved to Santa Paula in 1923, according to my sisters.
1: Yeah, they tell you.
2: 23, I know nothing yet.
1: Okay, that's all right.
2: So we moved to Santa Paula, and he migrated from there.
1: Did you work for the Lyman Air Company? Did he work?
2: Yes. Well, but he worked over here at the Lyman Air Division.
1: Del Mar?
2: Del Mar,
1: mm-hmm.
2: The Del Mar Ranch. But that wasn't, we didn't go there until 1929.
1: Ah.
2: Between 23 and 29, Santa Paula was the headquarters.
1: Yeah.
2: Where every year we'd go harvest the crops and then come back and spend the winter down here.
1: Yeah.
2: And the only year we didn't come back, we'd come back for the winter and then go back to work the following summer.
1: Yeah.
2: We didn't come back in 1927. That winter we didn't come back. And so we were not here when the flood occurred.
1: When the flood,
2: but we came back from over there the following winter. And then we were told about all the devastation and so forth.
1: Yeah,
2: but we didn't get to see that.
1: Yeah. Now, when did you actually settle down? Your family settled down here in Ventura County, Jose.
2: 1923.
1: In one place. Like, did you settle in Oxnard or Satakoy or around Satakoy?
2: Well, 6 years in Santa Paula.
1: Okay.
2: And then we moved to Limonera.
1: Limonera.
2: The Del Mar Ranch. And we stayed there till 1941.
1: Okay. Did you live on Redwood? Do you remember that street? Did you live there?
2: They didn't have names then.
1: Okay.
2: They didn't have any names then. It was only one street.
1: Yeah.
2: There were 76 homes for the people of Mexican extraction.
1: Yeah.
2: Followed the Barranca.
1: Oh, okay.
2: But there was no name then. Maybe they put a name on it later. Then you went east from there, no, west, over to the headquarters of the ranch, and they had a commissary.
1: Little store there.
2: Yeah, they had a little store, and I think most of the food came out of there, some out of Satakoy.
1: Yeah.
2: And they had a commissary there, and next to this side of the commissary, they had 20 homes for the Anglo folks.
1: Yeah. And you had a...
2: Yeah. And they had three private homes scattered on the ranch. One was for the superintendent, and another one was for the truck driver that hauled the lambs up to Santa Paula. And then there was another one for the gentleman who caught the gopher. Yeah, and then there was a large home for, which was a boarding house.
1: Mm-hmm.
2: And it had also, it was so large they had rooms for about 8 or 9, 10 maybe.
1: All the bachelors lived there.
2: The bachelors, the Anglo bachelors, they lived there.
1: Yeah.
2: And the Mexican bachelors had two little cabins, little barracks down here amongst the Mexican families.
1: Yeah.
2: I don't know what the practice was, but they... kept them apart.
1: Yeah, kept them apart. Jose, what about 1938? What were you doing in 1938? You remember?
2: Oh, that was a rainy year.
1: That was one of the wet years we had here, wasn't it?
2: It was probably the second wettest year we had. That was a year that rained like the dickens.
1: 37?
2: Then again, rained most of the rain season in 41.
1: Okay, 38, the bridge washed out here.
2: Yes.
1: This one, we lost four spans.
2: That's right.
1: Yeah. Did you have anything to do with Oxnard or with the anything at all? When did you go to Oxnard?
2: In 41.
1: 41?
2: Yeah.
1: All right, tell me about the move.
2: Why we went down there?
1: Why did you move to Oxnard?
2: Because according to the Lyman Air Company and all the lemon growers between, citrus growers between Piru and Carpinteria, we were bad boys.
1: You were on strike, I remember now. And didn't
2: that's
1: and
2: what I didn't want you to bring up.
1: That's all right. That's part of history.
2: But
1: that's all right. That's part of history.
2: These people were very, very angry at one individual.
1: Well, that's all right.
2: See, there was two. The Teamsters Union sent out two organizers here.
1: Yeah.
2: Men by the name of Peterson and another man by the name of Eddie Oxtetter. I was working in a store, and the people came to me. They said, "We're going on strike. And we need a leader." I was only 21.
1: Wow.
2: "We need a leader, and we've decided it's you." So they introduced me to the rest of the county. These wrenches are going to hang me.
1: Yeah, sure.
2: They're going to hang me after this, they read it.
1: Yeah.
2: Anyway, the rest of the county decided that their local leader would be I.
1: You were drafted.
2: I was drafted.
1: You were drafted.
2: And I was pulled out of the store. I wasn't picking lemons. I wasn't in the store.
1: Yeah.
2: It's the lemon pickers that were on strike.
1: Yeah.
2: So, and I couldn't stay away from Serico, and I was always a little concerned because they're gonna spot me.
1: And that was a very wet year, as I remember.
2: Yes, sir.
1: They couldn't have picked anyway. It was not too well planned.
2: I don't think the strike had started. Well, it was well planned because the farmers couldn't harvest the lemons anyway.
1: They couldn't pick them anyway.
2: No, and the lemons grew about that big.
1: Yeah, planning was not the word. Mother Nature was against you. That's better.
2: That's right. Yeah. Well, we didn't stop them harvesting. Mother Nature did.
1: Yeah, she knocked them down.
2: She knocked them down. The trees were just split wide open.
1: Okay, we'll move right along to your Army career now. You've had a lot of careers, you know.
2: Yeah, but you see, interviewing me may not be what you're used to doing, because
1: you're fine.
2: I'm the only guy you're ever going to interview that might have a little feelings that I bring out that have to do with
1: being of a minority. I hope you bring
2: person.
1: Them out.
2: You
1: I
2: do?
1: Hope you bring. Oh yeah.
2: Oh, I have a lot of.
1: You ready?
2: Little things to tell
1: I'm
2: you.
1: Ready. Go ahead.
2: In the Army?
1: Any place? Oh yeah, Army.
2: Oh, the Army. Okay.
1: There's a lot of it there.
2: My mother had at that time 7 boys. The oldest was ill.
1: Okay.
2: All of us ended up in the uniform, except my brother. He was in bed, and he used to cry his eyes out because he couldn't go.
1: Couldn't go.
2: With his brothers. But there was only 4 during the war. The other 2 were in uniform later. And I was drafted in 19th of September in 42.
1: Mm-hmm.
2: Consequently, my mother was left without any income, and I guess the draft board didn't care. Finally, the way they could send her some money was if I would contribute $7 out of my paycheck, which was $21. So 1/3 went home, and they contributed, I forget whether it was either 7 or 14, but I think it was 7. That's her total income.
1: Yeah.
2: But you couldn't make her complain because her sons were doing what she wanted them to do. Anyhow, I went to the service and went to Camp Joseph T. Robinson in Arkansas.
1: Okay.
2: And we had the initial basic training, and here's where I say, well, yeah, I didn't get the breaks, but I'm lucky. I'm lucky I didn't get them because I'm here. They had out of a 200 men at basic training, rumor went around that there was 3 being considered to be sent to officer school, NCO school.
1: Yeah.
2: And the names came up, Graham, Fisher, and Flores. So, to tell you the truth, I was excited. I wanted to be an officer. Who wouldn't?
1: Sure.
2: So when the roll was called that we were going to be shipped out, and we were told where we were going, they kept on going through the list, and for some reason I ended up being one of the last. But in the process, Fisher and Graham had already been called out to go to Officers Kennedy mm-hmm. School. So I had the guts, which you're not supposed to question the Army, but I had the guts to ask the permission to see the first sergeant. And I said, "Sergeant, why?" I understood that I was considered for OCS. He says, "Yes, you were." "And why wasn't I sent there?" "Because you're not an American." I wasn't a citizen yet. I didn't become a citizen till 1943, the 4th of January.
1: Okay.
2: See?
1: Yeah.
2: But after becoming a citizen, I didn't get rid of the Mexican flavor.
1: Yeah. All right.
2: And I ran into a commanding officer, which it's a shame to say it, but he finally told me why I was not being even promoted for nothing. I spent a year and a half with him and never got a stripe out of him. Finally, I asked why. And he says, "Well, if you tell others what I'm going to tell you, I'm going to deny it, and they're going to believe me before they believe you." I don't like Mexicans.
1: Yeah.
2: That's a sorry thing, but it was an individual doing it.
1: Yeah.
2: See, in later years, I used to teach here at voluntarily. I used to teach citizenship and English for the foreign born. And one of my introductions that I had to them was, "Don't ever worry about an individual discriminating against you. It is he who is doing it, not your government. Your government considers you unequal to everybody else, but it's the individual, so don't ever blame your government." I never want to hear anybody say anything about the United States, because, like it or not, it's the best country in the world.
1: What a great philosophy to pass on to your students.
2: I did.
1: That's great.
2: Now, where were we? Oh, still in the service.
1: You're still in the service.
2: Okay.
3: You put in a bunch of years there.
2: Yeah.
3: About three years. Yeah, you were in there 3 years.
2: Even though I didn't get any stripes until later.
1: Yeah.
2: I developed arthritis. At least they told me I had arthritis.
1: Yeah.
2: Developed arthritis, and I couldn't satisfy that little guy with what I could do. And in order to test me out, the snow was a foot deep, and we're taking 25-mile hikes. And the man who carries the standard, anybody can drop in a hike, in a march like that. But the man who carries the standard that says company so-and-so, he better not drop. He's ahead of everybody.
1: He's it, yeah.
2: And he doesn't drop. I had never carried that, but he was thinking that I was, what do you call it?
1: Goldbreaker, yeah, okay.
2: That I was goldbreaking, and he put me on that one day. And I couldn't walk anyway. Under normal conditions, I had trouble walking.
1: Yeah.
2: But he made me pull it, and I had to pull it just with those bad legs. Anyway, when he came back from that, he made me, of all things, I wanted to be an NCO, and there's no discredit being a dog rubber. Everybody's got to do a certain job in the Army. So he sends me to the officer's barracks to be a dog rubber. Dog rubber makes beds, polishes shoes, takes the officers close to the laundry and cleaners and so forth. Anyway, there was a little major named Major Burton. Little man, about 5'1", maybe 5'2". And I reported to him that I was his dog rubber. Because he was a major, he was entitled to a total one dog rubber.
1: The whole full-time dog rubber.
2: And kept us or less, a captain would be two to a dog rubber. The lieutenants maybe four to a dog rubber. But he had me to himself anyway. And as I got acquainted with him a little bit, I've always been a book bug.
1: Yeah.
2: I loved everything I learned from the books and from listening to you. I listen to people because they have something to tell me that's not in here yet. And my mother used to tell me, the only way you're going to learn is listen to others. What you have to say, you already know. It's of no value to you. Listen and learn. Okay. So Major Burton says, "You know, I'm a little fascinated with you." So I asked him permission to read his manuals. He's got a bunch of manuals, about a bunch that long. They're only that thick. And I wanted to read his manuals. I wanted to learn as much as I could about the Army. He says, "You interested in the manuals?" I said, "Well, somewhere they're going to make me read them. Might as well read them now and I'll be ready. An episode happened that you're going to kick a kick out of it." Anyway, one day he said to me, "What in the damn heck are you doing polishing my shoes for?" "Well, that's my orders. This is my work. You don't belong here." I want to check your records, and I watch your behavior. You belong elsewhere. Why do you like to be in the Army? I said, I'd like to be a pilot. You do? Okay. Well, he made arrangements to send me to an air base over in Denver and send me on a Jeep with his driver.
1: Wow.
2: Well, I'll have to inject this.
1: You impressed him.
2: Yeah, I guess so. Well, I've always been that fortunate. There's nothing up here, but I do impress
1: people. Oh, come on. You're too modest.
2: Anyway, he sent me down there, and there was a Lieutenant Diamond in my company who didn't care much for me. And he saw me leave that day, and I didn't know that. The major told me later. They don't speak about one another's weaknesses or whatever.
1: No.
2: But I don't know. He told me later. Anyway, the Lieutenant Diamond had said, where's he going in your Jeep with your driver? He's going over to the air base at Denver, Peterson Air Force Base in Denver. He's going to pass the test to be a pilot. He'll never do it. You know what he did? He says, how much money you got in your pocket? $5 was a lot of money then.
1: Sure.
2: He says, I got a $5 bill.
1: A week's pay.
2: Yeah. So you have a $5 bill on it? He says, yes, well, I've got another $5 that he makes it. He passes the test was his response. Yeah. Anyway, I went over. Unfortunately, the lieutenant who gave us the test, there's 40 guys taking the test. I'm the only one with a record of having gone to school 7 years only. There was another kid from Mexico who was a pilot in Mexico, and he wanted to be a pilot here, and somehow he was there. And then the rest of them were all a minimal, high school graduates, college, and 4 years college.
1: Yeah.
2: This lieutenant had the gumption to say to me, Private Flores, yes, stand up. And I says, you know, you would save yourself a lot of embarrassment if you don't take the test.
1: Yeah.
2: And I said, who are you to tell me that I'm not to take it? I answered. And he said, you don't talk that way to an officer. I said, well, you're depriving me of something that somebody else arranged. Who arranged it? I said, Major Burton. He runs a battalion, 2nd Battalion, in regiment number 354. He says, okay, take it, but that's all he said, but.
1: Yeah, but.
2: Comes out, believe me, comes out the test, and he made me stand up again. He apologized.
1: Well, good for
2: I
1: him.
2: Came in 2nd of the 40. I was lucky.
1: 2 out of 40, huh? 2nd?
2: Yeah, 2nd. I always was very fortunate, and for some reason, I could always come up pretty high on the on the tests.
1: Yeah.
2: And it was only just luck, I guess. Anyway, I passed that, and they take you in for a medical examination. And I was disqualified because I was colorblind. At one time, they were using bombardiers, colorblind bombardiers, but not pilots. And then at that point, they had all the bombardiers they wanted, and they told me.
1: Yeah.
2: There's no use because they're... We don't have any room for colorblind people.
1: Yeah.
2: So I went back and Colonel says, how'd you do? Did you pass? I said, I passed half of it. Half of what? I said, I passed the test, the mental capacity test, whatever they have to call them. Aptitude test, I think it was. I don't know. No aptitude was to find out how smart you were.
1: Yeah.
2: Anyway, and how about the physical? I didn't qualify. Why? Colorblind. Okay, don't worry, I'll get you something. About 3 days, he transferred me. He arranged to have me transfer to an outfit in Kansas. They were going to form a brand new outfit, a specialized outfit with a title that wasn't their work, but the title was going to be used as a cover-up. Anyway, here's where it paid off, having read those manuals.
1: Aha. Uh-huh.
2: There's the 44 of us were brought in, all from different outfits. Along comes the man in charge was a former police officer from Tacoma. His name is Robert McDougal. He had 3 stripes, and they brought 2 other people in with 2 stripes apiece. That's all the stripes there were. So about a week later or so, he comes in with a carabine, a new carabine that nobody else had seen. But we were supposed to get a hold of those. The manuals came out first. I had read that manual in Major Burton's, and the carabines weren't out yet. Not very many people had access to those manuals, certain officers only. But I read it. So he comes in with a carbine, and I had been an instructor. I had been used an instructor on weapons. So he comes in, and he says, we're going to have a start a lesson here on this carbine here. This is called an M1 carbine.
3: M1, yeah.
2: It was a little one. And I've never seen it. I just got it. Nobody else has one on the base. But I'm supposed to instruct you guys on how to use it, how to take it apart, how to clean it. And I'm going to have to, you have to bear with me because I'm going to go by the book. So he was struggling with the book, trying to get here and there, and do something on the, how it is when you're reading instructions, trying to do. He was struggling with it, so I opened my big mouth because I've always felt that to get somewhere, you've got to be noticed.
3: Yep.
2: See, that was my idea, be noticed. If you're not noticed, it's just another one in the crowd. So I said, hey, Sergeant, I've used to teach, I've been teaching weapons over in Camp Carson. Would you like for me to help you with that? He said, what will it do? You have to read the book too. And I said, well, with my knowledge of breaking down weapons and putting them together again, I think I can help you a little bit. And you can do, now here I was telling him what to do. You can do something else that is important to you to do. He says, okay, here. Give me the book and the gun. So I acted like I didn't know a thing about it. I knew it only by the book on
3: book,
2: the theory.
3: You hadn't seen one yet.
2: But heck, I've taken a lot of those apart, and they're all basically the same. So I started the plate like, I didn't know, well, I think maybe we better take this off first because we know what it is. It's, you know, this part is this name. They all have the same names.
3: Yeah.
2: So I ended up giving him a nice instruction. He's sitting there listening. He says, by God, Jesus, you're fabulous. You haven't seen the book. You haven't seen the gun. And still you give these guys a class in maybe one-tenth of the time that I would have taken me. So that was it. Well, anyway, by the time we got through and the war was over, I was the first sergeant of the outfit.
3: You came out first sergeant. Oh, that's all right.
2: Yeah. But 18 months, nothing.
3: Yeah. Well, see, you made yourself noticed.
2: You want another one?
3: No, we're going to talk about Oxnard now. You got out of the Army.
2: Yes.
3: And you came to Oxnard.
2: That's right.
3: How come you didn't come to Satakoy first?
2: Because there was a lady in Oxnard that I met, oh, heck, two months and 13 days before they drafted me.
3: Wow.
2: I went into the restaurant with some friends to eat, and this waitress came up. What can I do for you? Well, we want to eat, and we want a bottle of beer with it. So we all ordered our food, and then everybody wanted a bottle of beer. And one of the smart guys of the four said, don't bring him any beer. He's not old enough. He's just a baby. And I told the waitress, you bring me a beer. I'm old enough. Well, she came in with the meals and then brought the beers, but there was three beers and a glass of milk. And I said, I wanted beer. She said, no, you get milk. You're not old enough. Well, that was it. So we ate and we left, and I said to myself, I'm going to get you.
4: Get even with you.
2: So I came back, and I said, what time you get through working? 8 o'clock. And I figured her for being a little bit smarter than I.
4: Yeah.
2: So I came back at 7, and I parked across the street from the restaurant in a place where I can see her come out. She came out, and instead of going down to the corner and using the walkway, she cut on an angle across the street, and she was just not quite a bit ahead of my car.
4: Yeah.
2: But what she didn't know that I started the car, she made a right turn and I made a right turn. Halfway down the block, I stopped and I honked, and I said, you told me you were going to be through at 8 o'clock. Well, something happened. I had to leave now. She didn't want to meet me. And the lady became my wife.
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5: How do you think about X, and how do you think about Y? And the takeaway is always, how did that person look at that problem and take a really weird perspective on it that I can now start hopefully adding to my arsenal of weird things to think about?
6: This is Choose to Be Curious, a show all about curiosity. We talk about research and theory, but mostly it's conversations about how curiosity shows up in work and life. I'm your host, Lynn Borton. Welcome. Come, choose to be curious with us. I really like learning from each of these curiosity conversations. I mostly have no idea going in just what form that learning will take, but I have fun with all of it. And if I'm paying any amount of attention, each conversation inevitably ends up informing another. So today, I find myself thinking a lot about Sophia Forss, an evolutionary biologist in Switzerland who specializes in comparative cognition and animal behavior. She's interested in tracing the roots of human-like curiosity and seeing what we can learn from our primate cousins. She's done some fascinating research on curiosity, apes, and sociality, which is the degree to which individuals in an animal population tend to associate in social groups and form cooperative societies. Research suggests that curiosity is aligned with sociality. Being in groups can both support and hamper curiosity, and it matters who you're hanging out with. Links to all of that and my 2022 conversation with Sophia on my website. James Fuller is also an evolutionary biologist. He spent nearly three decades working in wildlife research and conservation across East and Central Africa and Southeast Asia. His research examines the evolution of social behavior with a focus on the development of vocal communication systems. He's a member of the New York Consortium in Evolutionary Primatology and an adjunct professor at Columbia University and also Mars Hill. I imagine all that experience and expertise has come in very handy at the Big Asheville Science Salon, a delightful enterprise James launched in 2023 to cultivate curiosity and community through seriously cool science in a seriously unserious setting. How could I not have this conversation? And I'm delighted to have James Fuller, co-founder and director of the Big Asheville Science Salon, join me today. So welcome, James.
5: Well, thank you. It's really a pleasure and I would say an honor to be here. I'm very excited. This is my first official interview in relation to the Big Asheville Science Salon, which I think means that maybe we've made it.
6: Oh, I'm so excited to hear that. You know, I was delighted when a local fan put the Big Asheville Science Salon on my radar. So describe the magic, the inspiration.
5: I think like most great enterprises, I kind of stumbled over it and stumbled into it.
6: Best kind.
5: I think what I would say most of all is that it was something that I wanted to exist. I had no interest in founding anything or directing anything or doing anything. I simply wanted to attend something like this. And so I imagined it in my head and thought, well, it's got to be out there. It's Asheville. There's all these very smart people, very curious people, and they love to sit around in bars and think deep thoughts. I'm sure there's something like this. And I spent a good long time searching for such a thing and found that it didn't exist. And so my good friend, Gordon Smith, and he said, well, you keep talking about this. What is it that you need to make it happen? And I said, well, I guess we just need a place. And he grabbed his keys and we jumped in the van and off we went. And my reasoning behind it and my motivation, I guess, for making it happen was pretty selfish. I very much wanted to hear from other scientists. I wanted to hear other researchers sharing their work and their perspective. But I kind of place it in my graduate school and shortly thereafter experience. One of the great opportunities and time crunches of being a grad student is you go to seminar after seminar after seminar. There's just an endless supply of eager students and not so eager faculty sharing their research. And it becomes this sort of weekly task of, it's departmental seminar week. I've got to listen to two master's students and some visiting faculty talk about something that I have absolutely no interest in. And I'm very, very busy doing very important things, and I should be off doing whatever terribly important things I do. There was a moment that I cling to desperately in life that I was working on a chapter of my dissertation, and I was really struggling, and I couldn't figure out not only how to solve the problem, but I couldn't actually figure out what I was struggling with. And I think anyone who has just hit that wall in whatever it is you're trying to figure out knows that feeling, and it's inarticulable, and that's part of the challenge of it. And so I was sitting in a seminar, and a good friend of mine, Dan Flynn, was giving a presentation on his work, and he's a forest ecologist, and he was talking about ecosystem function and tree dynamics and all of these things that had absolutely no interest to me at all, and I considered wildly irrelevant to what I was struggling with, which was trying to make sense of monkey noises. And so in that kind of classic, I'm too busy to be paying attention way, I was focusing on my notes and things like that. And I looked up, and Dan was explaining towards the end, he had come up with this way of taking these extremely complicated data associated with tree species in this forest and had rendered them. And I will admit that what really caught me was this really very sexy graph that he made of three-dimensional data, and it was hovering and spinning around. And I stared at it for a long time. And what I realized is that as he explained what he was doing, that's what I wanted to do. Mm. And it wasn't the method. It wasn't the statistics. It wasn't the data. It was the way of thinking about a complex system. The way he was approaching it was how I needed to approach what I was looking at. And that moment really stuck out for me, and it's something I try to kind of weave into the Big Asheville Science a lot, is that if you're only interested in fireflies because you find fireflies fascinating, you'll go to a talk about fireflies, but you're not going to go to a talk by an astrophysicist or a biochemist or somebody talking about monkeys. But if you change that to one of, I'm really interested in ideas and perspectives, and I want to know how someone studying, you know, gaseous makeup of distant galaxies or why flying squirrels vocalize the way they do and everything in between, you're not looking for facts as much as you are looking for perspectives and how people think. And to me, that is the real benefit, I think, of exposure. And very much in the same way as your show, in that you're not bringing on a series of people who are sort of stuck into one mold who can continue to speak about the same topic over and over and over again. It's this just wide variety of things where the through line is, how do you think about X and how do you think about Y? And the takeaway is always, how did that person look at that problem and take a really weird perspective on it that I can now start hopefully adding to my arsenal of weird things to think about.
6: I love that. I love that. And I've looked at the list. It's like everything from restoring the American chestnut to forensic anthropology and space junk. And do you think that what brings people is what keeps them coming back?
5: Again, I can't speak for everyone, but the sense that I get is that we get about 150, 200 people show up.
6: That's amazing.
5: It's absolutely amazing. And when we started this, friend of mine's little art studio down by the river, I was absolutely thrilled when 25 people showed up. And at one point we had 60 people. And I thought, this is amazing. This is better than I could ever have hoped for. And then Annie moved, and we suddenly had no place to go. And there's this really fantastic place called The Mule here in Asheville, which is an event space, but it's really the Devil's Foot Brewing, which makes sodas. And anyway, so I went there, and I said, this is an amazing space. Can we use this space? And now we're getting 150, 200 people showing up every time. And to get to your question, the general sense that I get is about 30% of the people show up because that topic was of interest to them. So uh-huh. They saw the flyer, they saw the write-up, they saw something, they say, oh, I'm absolutely fascinated by the carbon cycle, or I'm absolutely intrigued by fireflies or anything in between. And then about 30% of the people show up because they have been coming for years and they keep showing up because it's a good time and it's part of the community. And about 30% of the people, don't check my math on any of these numbers, show up because they're curious. And to me, that's the key. And you mentioned money, and that's been an ongoing struggle for me. We never asked for money before. And it sounds a bit idealistic and cliche, but I really, truly believe that science for the people is the goal. And as a kid, I was told I was bad at science. I was bad at math. And I mean, what did I know? I had to trust the grownups, and they seemed to know what they were talking about. So I believed them. And sure enough, I was bad at science and bad at math. But I was always outside, and I was always climbing trees, and I was always looking at animals and digging in the dirt. And so I was doing scientific research in its own messy and unrefined way, but I had been sort of cut off from that academic, scholarly way of thinking in a scientific way. And so to me, having a forum that is not only inviting, but engaging and respectful of people who are not professional scientists is so important to bring people in, because I didn't realize, oh, actually, I'm pretty good at science and pretty good at math. I just hadn't been engaged in a way that sort of invited me to come in.
6: Yeah.
5: The sense that I have is that if you saw an ad for an event that said somebody speaking on the biogeochemical cycle, and you're not really sure what that means, and you're not terribly interested in carbon and bison, and then you see a $10 ticket price, you say, well, you know, I'm going to.
6: Yeah.
5: But if it's free and your friends say, hey, they've got beer, we should go check it out, then you might give it a shot. There's a guy who comes, and I'm pretty sure he's been coming to them practically every night. I think he should probably get his own chair at this point. And he always says pretty much the same thing. He said, that was amazing. I'm not sure I followed a lot of it. A lot of it went over my head, but boy, it really got you thinking.
6: Yeah.
5: And he's a poet. The idea that you can have people who have spent their lives writing poetry and other people who've spent their lives building houses or planting food, and then others who are scholars and academics and professional researchers, by having an audience in which all of those people collectively and individually can get a lot out of a presentation. To me, that is the key.
6: You're listening to Choose to Be Curious. I'm your host, Lynn Borton, and I'm joined today by James Fuller, founder of the Big Asheville Science Salon.
5: And my thinking is that if you trust that the audience is smart enough to understand what you're talking about, if you explain it well, but recognize that they don't have a background or an expertise in the specifics of it, then you bring them along for the ride. And it also gives you an opportunity to say something that I think we rarely do in our field, certainly in professional settings, is just say, isn't this amazing? When people feel engaged and invited and welcome, and not expected to know everything as you are at a professional conference, you say, look, I know you're smart. I know you're interested. I know you're curious. I don't expect you to understand how the carbon cycle works. So I'll give you a quick little primer on that. And then we can get into this stuff. And meanwhile, drink a beer.
6: It's such a good example of this research that Sophia Force was doing on trying to understand the social inputs that guide us when to be curious, right? We have to learn. Some curiosities are kind of risky. Other curiosities are good. And what you've done is create a space that's full of cues and reinforcement. That raises two different kinds of questions for me is, you know, how much does the setting matter? But also, how do you encourage questions?
5: Well, so the Q&A at the end is the, and we say that there's only one rule at the Big Asheville Science Salon, and that rule applies during the Q&A, and that rule is have a question. And some people have, we've gotten that to the point now where we say there's only one rule and the audience actually will chime in and tell us what that is, which
6: I love it.
5: Always very grateful for. And what's interesting is, to me, the framing of that is so clear and obvious, but I recognize that it's a bit ambiguous. So I imagine we've all been in situations which there's a Q&A and someone says, well, I've got a question. And then they blather on incoherently about whatever they want to talk about and whatever point. Have you ever thought about? And what I try to remind people is that just because you use inflection at the end does not make it an actual question. The question, and so from that perspective, what I think that reminder is really an encouragement of curiosity, and that you're asking a question not to point out how clever you are and all the things you've thought of, but you're asking a question because you honestly don't know the answer and would like to know what the answer is. Mm-hmm. And then we have opportunities afterwards to sit around and chat and share ideas. I find questions so much more interesting than answers. So a good question, that is. A question that is something, you know, who was the 16th president of the United States? Well, you just pick up your phone, you can look it up, and now you know the answer. That's not really a question as much as it is a sort of fact-finding mission. It's sort of a way of measuring things and gaining knowledge or gaining facts, gaining information. What I am always really intrigued by and hopeful for are questions in which the answer, or at least the discussion that follows from it, changes your perspective and changes mm-hmm. your way of thinking and changes your way of understanding. And so it's not about changing what we know, but changing how we think. And that to me is the goal. But to get back to the, like, how do you encourage questions? How do you encourage curiosity? I'm not sure, and I don't have a good answer, but I certainly know ways to discourage it. And that is something that we have done in our educational system for decades. And it's that the pressure to be right and to be correct and to know the answer is so great that we carry that through, not just in the settings in which perhaps you are expected to know the answer. You know, so if you ask your doctor or something and they don't know the answer, you should be a little bit concerned. But I will tell students this sometimes. I'll ask a question and they'll just be this stunned quietness. And I say, if you knew the answer, you wouldn't be here. You're a student because you're here to learn things, and this expectation to always know the right thing and have the right answer, I think it paralyzes people. And so by having a setting in which not only are you not expected to know the answer or to know everything that's going on, in a way, you're encouraged to dive into places that you don't understand things at all. And that, to me, is very freeing. It removes some of that vulnerability that we have of saying, well, I have a question, but if I ask it, then everyone will know how dumb I am and that I don't know things. Like, no, quite the opposite. Here, if you ask a question, it's because you are pushing the conversation forward and you're bringing others in and say, oh yeah, I had the same question, or that never occurred to me, and now we can chase that rabbit down the hole for a while.
6: I'm listening to you talk And I have this such a profound sense of community as a consequence of that environment. Does that resonate?
5: I love that. Yeah, it's interesting because the tagline is, you know, cultivating community and curiosity through seriously cool science. To me, the order of that really makes sense. And I hadn't really put it together until after. I just liked the way all those words went together. And as I've looked at it more and more, it's that the community and curiosity are the targets. I think a lot of times people think, oh, science must be the target, or monkeys must be the target, or James Fuller getting to talk to people once a month must be the goal here. But the idea that anything, I mean, a knitting circle or a pottery club or whatever it is, if it brings people together to do something with a shared interest, that almost by definition creates community. And then from community, you can hopefully do better and bigger and more interesting things. And so to me, I just happen to be a scientist, and I just happen to have a broad interest in research and scientific investigations. And it turns out so do a lot of other people. And so to me, going to a talk about climate change, or going to a talk about stream ecology, is a vehicle for bringing people together with a shared interest. And suddenly you can have a conversation with somebody that you've never met before and say, oh, I don't know you, but I know we have at least three or four things in common. So we can now talk about stream ecology and beer and doing weird things in Asheville. It's using something as fascinating and engaging as a scientific talk as a vehicle to bring people together to say, oh, that's curious. Let's talk about it. Like in middle school, you say, will you be my friend? I like science.
6: There you go. I love it. I love it. So I like to collect what I call curiosity practices, ways large, small, that people can bring curiosity into their lives. Do you think that there are, or do you have some curiosity practices learned from the Big Asheville Science Salon that people could bring into their lives?
5: I am terrible at this, which is probably one of the reasons I spend so much time trying to cultivate it, is that if I think sometimes we think that the people to tell us how to do things are the people who are the most gifted at it. And I find that the people who have to work really hard at it are the ones that might have some insights. And I have to work really hard, but I can't promise you I have an insight. What I will say, you know, this term curiosity, I think a lot about words and, you know, what it means. And when you define them and how you operationalize them, it kind of changes how you can start thinking about it. And I think a bit that there's a selfish nature to curiosity. And I don't mean selfish in the overly negative. It's not necessarily a positive, but it's not as negative as we tend to use the word, but as self-interested, I guess, or self-motivated, in that, oh, I need to solve a problem. I need to get some money. I need to fix my car, whatever it is. So that's going to motivate me to ask someone questions, or it's going to motivate me to learn something. And I think that's a kind of primary driver of curiosity for a lot of people. What I think we have less of is a curiosity about things that we don't immediately or initially think will benefit us. Mm. And that

0: moment and pausing and looking at something and wondering. And as cliche and easy it is to say that, it is a practice, because oftentimes we're like, well, where are you going? It's like, oh, I'm trying to get to this place or get to that place, as opposed to, oh, well, I'm just walking through the woods here and I notice this tree stump and I notice that it's rotting, but it's only rotting on that side, and the other side still has some sort of root branches coming off of it. And then I start noticing these fungi growing out of it, and who knows what where it goes from there. And it may just collapse on itself, but it may get you to ask a question that you don't know the answer to. And when that happens, that to me is the exciting part, because you walk away with this kind of key. I think a lot of times we think of asking questions so we get the answer, and that once we have the answer, we're done. To me, the answer is really opening up more questions or more opportunities to ask weirder questions and to dive into other topics that you otherwise wouldn't have. And so what I would say as a practice is to not let that feeling of insecurity get in the way of asking questions. And I think about this for my students, because I think we have a generation coming up, and maybe it's more epidemic than that, but people that have been raised to not be curious and to not ask questions and to never expose that you don't know something. And now with the advent of pocket computers and phones and AI, you never have to not know the answer to something. And to me, that owning that ignorance and really feeling comfortable not knowing something and saying, well, that's okay, is the key. Because then you can say, well, I don't know that. I should dive into that a little bit deeper and feel quite happy to not know something.
1: Thank you so much for this. This has really been fun.
0: Oh, it was a pleasure. And I'm grateful that you invited me, and grateful that you do this, because I think conversations about curiosity are really missing in the world. And I think there's a lot of curious people out there, so stay curious.
1: You've been listening to Choose to Be Curious. I'm your host, Lynn Borden. Thank you for joining us here today. You can find all my shows at choosetobecurious.com. I hope you'll follow me here, there, and on Facebook, Instagram, and Blue Sky, all at Choose to Be Curious. Many thanks to my guest, James Fuller. Links to him and the Big Asheville Science Salon on my website, as well as a bonus segment to our analogies and that lovely conversation with Sophia Force. Thanks to Sean Ballack for our theme music, and this is Lumber Down by Barstool via Blue Dot Sessions. I hope you'll join us again next time, and until then, choose to be curious.
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5: Was there an Adam? 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Either way, we got what was needed when the sun

0: 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attack, and we are also at 95.7 in Davis, California, KROV 91.1 FM in Oroville, that's K-Dirt in Davis, California, and we're going to get into the dirt here on the Diablo Canyon and Palisades nuclear plants, the two lead items in the struggle for a solartopian world. I do want to point out that Romania is now without nuclear power for the first time in more than 20 years. The heat in Romania has made it, shall we say, impossible to cool their atomic reactor situation. This irony comes to you straight from the peaceful atom, where it's ridiculous. Nuclear supporters are telling us that somehow nuclear power is a solution in the global warming, when in fact all nuclear power plants operate at 500 degrees Fahrenheit or thereabouts, and they are cooling, where they're heating the rivers that are supposed to cool them in Romania, in France. They've done it in the U.S., it's ridiculous. It's all over the world. So Romania, congratulations in a backward sense for going nuclear free. You're now joining nearby Germany, which voted to shut its 19 atomic reactors and is now really on a big time transition to what we call balcony solar, which is coming soon to California and in a number of other states in the U.S., including Utah, which have now approved the easy installation of solar panels into your basically behind the meter grid inside your own house. That's a big deal, and we're going to talk about that in a little bit. We're joined by my co-host, Kevin Camps, the executive director of Don't Waste Michigan. He's going to talk to us about the Palisades reactor. But first, we're going to start with Ray Lutz down in San Diego, our fellow Californian. Ray was instrumental in helping to shut the San Onofre reactors between LA and San Diego, and they are done. Nobody's really talking about reviving those two, but or three actually, but Ray has a world of information about steam generators, which are a big issue at Palisades, and which did in fact bring down the two reactors at San Onofre, and also the fact, and this is big time, folks, the fact that Diablo Canyon, and we talk about Diablo Canyon not only for our California audience, but for everybody, certainly in the continental United States, because if you had to choose a spot to put two atomic reactors that could irradiate and permanently contaminate Chernobyl-style the entire North American continent, that place would be at Diablo Canyon, right on the California coast, midway between San Francisco and L.A. Ray Lutz, as a Californian, knows all too well that we have upcoming in California, in the state legislature, a vote that will have to happen in 2027 on whether or not the two reactors at Diablo Canyon will be allowed to refuel. Now, our outgoing, thank God, Governor Gavin Newsom, who in 2016 signed the deal to shut the two reactors at Diablo in 24 and 25, is leaving. There's a big controversy in California now. Should the Diablo Canyon reactors continue to operate past 2030? Of course, they shouldn't be allowed to operate that far. They were supposed to close in 24 and 25. But Gavin Newsom, who has become Mr. Nuclear here in California, has now said he's not going to comment on whether the reactor should continue to operate after 2030. In fact, he's going to punt. And that punt is going to be hauled in by the likely new governor, Mr. Becerra. And before they can refuel, the legislature is going to take a vote. So Ray Lutz, as a Californian, we all get to vote for the legislature, and then the legislature gets to vote, and we're also getting to vote for the governor. Ray Lutz, what do you see and say about this upcoming vote on whether Diablo Canyon should continue to operate?
1: Well, yeah, thanks for having me on. This is an opportunity for us to try to shut this thing down. You know, it's easier to shut it, to not have something restart. Like at San Onofre, the plant had shut down in an emergency, and because it started to rattle itself apart. And so one of the two units was already
0: without an earthquake, Ray. Is that right? I mean, we know an earthquake will rattle all these reactors, but San Onofre took up rattling on its own. Is that right?
1: Yeah. Yeah. It wasn't because of an earthquake or a terrorist attack or anything like that. It was because of a design failure on the part of SCE, Southern California Edison, in their attempt to design these steam generators for replacement and also improve them quite a bit. They had quite a bit of new ratings. You know, they wanted higher power output ratings, a different kind of metal they used, thinner tubes, and more of them in a configuration by a vendor, Mitsubishi Heavy Industries, that had never made a steam generator of that large. In fact, they're the largest in the world. So it's like no one has made these. So essentially, it started rattling. It started what they call mushrooming. So these tubes are really, really tall. There's 10,000 tubes in each steam generator. They go up and they go back down in a big U shape. And so what happened was they weren't rattling side to side. They have rattle, you know, stabilizers in between the tubes. So they were good that way, but it was up and down it started going, and they call that mushrooming. And it started just rattling itself crazy and then wearing out within 11 months. So then we had an emergency shutdown. It got shut down and safely, fortunately. The other unit was undergoing fuel refueling, so it was out. So we had complete outage. Not that it really hurt us, you know, everything sailed along just fine. And then we, as the, you know, the citizenry and the community around here, and I'm just about at the limit of being close enough for this thing to be viable. I'm just within 50 nautical miles. And by the way, I'm not within 50 statute miles. So when they said, you're not within 50 miles, I go, well, I'm within 50 nautical miles, which are a little bit longer than a statute mile.
0: They're trying to disqualify you because you weren't 50 miles.
1: They tried to disqualify me because of that.
0: You would only get half the radiation that the rest of us would get. Is that right?
1: Right. It would actually, like, if this thing went down, it would just contaminate everything way more than 50 miles. So, you know, they just put, say, 50 miles on it just as a round number. You know, it was shut down, and so we had the opportunity to keep it shut down. And that's a much different footing than having one not quite shut down yet, scheduled to shut down. I mean, we fought to get this thing shut down actually as early as possible. And by the way, all of these plants should be shut down. I mean, all of them are extremely dangerous. There are designs that they know are bad, and that the experts say, you know, we would never put these in with this design. And yet we have nearly 100 of these around the country, and they are just targets for any kind of terrorist attack. But in this case, as we're saying, this was not a terrorist attack. It was not a earthquake that's only 4.5 mile fault line away. It wasn't because of that. It was because of this design error. And then it shut down, and we had a chance to stop it. And I remember in one of the meetings talking directly to the head of Southern California Edison, who was there. And I said, there's no way you're going to restart this. Just forget it. And
0: that's good. We like, and of course, seriously.
1: He didn't really react to that, but I think I always thought he thought about that later, and within a month it was shut down. Like, they permanently said, we are shutting this down. That was, I think, June 6th in 2013. The emergency was in January 29th, 2012. It was a lot of work that we did. You know, my prior history to that was I was working with Occupy San Diego, And so we had protests and everything. And then we said, well, let's go up to the nuclear plant. Let's occupy the nuclear plant. Oh boy. When we said that, that really started them thinking, okay, this could be serious. They're actually going to try to occupy the plant, which of course we weren't going to try to do, but it was just a matter of bringing our protests up there.
0: Well, let me tell you something, Ray. And we're talking with Ray Lutz, by the way, who's a truly great environmental and election protection activist from San Diego. The last time I was anywhere close to occupying a nuclear power plant, we were sitting in the driveway of the Vermont Yankee reactor. I was sitting next to Dave Dellinger from the Chicago 7. He was telling me how he believed Abbie Hoffman had not committed suicide, but had in fact been murdered. And so I'm sitting there talking to Dave Dellinger with about a few hundred of our closest friends. And somebody from the plant came out and they said, listen, we can get into the plant with a different driveway. And we're having a problem in the plant. We highly recommend you all leave. And you know what? We all did.
1: Right.
0: I wasn't about to sit through that. So, that's the last time I tried to occupy a nuclear power
1: Well,
0: plant.
1: that brings up a small short story, if you don't mind. Well,
0: Well, let's hear the story.
1: we had our group protesting, and the goal was to have people seen from the freeway with signs near the plant. And we were scoping it out, and we were doing it, secretly and not telling the plant. But then I got a phone call, and he says, "Yeah, we know that you're planning something at the plant, so we want to suggest where to do it." And they told me where to have it. We had two big rallies there, hundreds of people at each one and marching around. And both times I had cancerous lesions on my wrist,
0: Oh, God.
1: and that I had to
0: Jeez.
1: have taken off. So I made it a policy never to have an event that close to the plant. I mean,
0: No.
1: it makes it
0: In
1: hard.
0: all my years, I've only been inside one nuclear power plant. It was the one at Rancho Seco in Sacramento, and it was shut. And I will never, ever go near or into an operating atomic reactor. We're going to turn, and Ray Lutz, it's really great to have you. And you are, of course, an expert on steam generators, which is a big issue at the Palisades reactor in Michigan. I want to read a quote that's been put up by Mara Reese and our producer here. This is from the great John Geisman, who's one of the leading experts on the California Public Utilities Commission. He said this on our group grief call on Monday, quote, PG&E has emphasized that they need an early judgment from the legislature because they need to order fuel if they're going to operate beyond 2030. Let that sink in, folks. That means that we have a shot in the legislature in California to stop the refueling. Geisman goes on, the current legislation would have the plant shut down, first unit one in 29 October of 2029, then unit two in October of 2030. So in order to make use of the license extension the PG&E received from the NRC, they need the state's approval. That means everybody listening in California and around the country, we need to focus on the California legislature. The question is under what terms the state would provide that approval, and Governor Newsom said he wasn't getting drawn into that issue. Well, that's a cowardly punt from Gavin Newsom, but we're grateful for anything. And the new governor, who likely will be Becerra, we need to get to him now to talk about this refueling issue. Let's take a musical break. Kevin, are you going to sing? No, actually, that's highly not recommended. So let's take this musical break. We'll come back in a minute.

0: Okay, we are back to Face the Music here on the nuclear power issue. We've got Ray Lutz from San Diego, who has a notch in his belt called the two reactors at San Onofre, which are shut and will never reopen. We have Kevin Camps, who was instrumental in shutting the Palisades reactor in Michigan. Ray Lutz is on the west coast of California. Kevin Camps is on the west coast of Michigan. And Kevin, what about this ridiculous idea that they're going to try and shut the Palisades reactor?
1: Well, hats off. Thanks and congratulations to Ray for the San Onofre units 2 and 3 shutdowns. I was so inspired by that news that I sat on my girlfriend's stoop for hours reading every news coverage I could of the shutdowns. So interestingly, expert witness, a nuclear engineer named Arne Gunderson, who served Friends of the Earth at San Onofre, had a big hand in shining light on the truth out there. He is our expert at Palisades. And yes, indeed, Palisades has significant safety issues with its very old steam generators. They needed to be replaced as early as 2006, but the NRC, the Nuclear Regulatory Commission, never required it. So under three different owners, Consumers Energy, Entergy, and now Holtec, no plans to replace these degraded steam generators. Incredibly enough, Holtec, in a rookie error, those are Arne Gunderson's words, they've never operated a reactor. They didn't do basic safety maintenance for 2 years, from 2022 to 2024, and they let the steam generator tubes corrode in aggressive corrosive chemistry, just sitting there, not operating. So now they're severely degraded, dangerously so. They were before, but much more so now. And what the Nuclear Regulatory Commission has allowed Holtec to do is simply band-aid fixes. It's called retubing. They put a smaller diameter tube of metal inside the degraded steam generator tubes. Framatome of France, the contractor for Holtec, has admitted in writing that these steam generator tubes will be at risk of exponential failure just 14 months after restart. So they're playing with fire at Palisades. We're doing everything we can to stop them. We have two federal lawsuits in two separate appeals courts, the one in Washington, D.C., the other for the Midwest in Cincinnati. So we're doing all we can with our little legal team, but you add up the experience on our legal team, 5 people, we've got more than 200 years of experience. And probably the single greatest amount of experience is Arne Gunderson, 55 years of nuclear engineering. He was CNN's go-to guy when Fukushima began. For weeks on end, he was on CNN almost every day, sometimes multiple times per day. He's a national treasure, and we're lucky to have him at Palisades.
0: Well, we need to win at Palisades, just like we need to win at Diablo now. And very few people know in California that we do have the power through the assembly, the legislature, to stop the refueling of the two reactors at Diablo Canyon. As it stands now, I believe they're fueled, you know, pretty much up to 2030, which is a travesty in itself. But in order to buy fuel to go beyond 2030, PG&E, which is a corporate criminal here, has to get the approval of the legislature. And we gotta stop this nonsense. I mean, this is absolutely out of control. And the key, I believe, and Ray and Kevin, you can both comment on this, to both Palisades and Diablo Canyon is the economics. I mean, it costs $1 billion a year extra to run Diablo Canyon for the next 5 years. If we would save $5 billion right off the top as California ratepayers, if those two reactors shut as soon as possible. Kevin, what is the real cost of trying to reopen that ridiculous reactor at Palisades?
1: They've already gotten $3.52 billion with a B of public money, mostly federal, from the Department of Energy, the Department of Agriculture of all places, because the purchasers of the electricity are rural electric co-ops in Michigan, Indiana, and Illinois. They're getting reimbursed for the exorbitant gouge of a sales price that Holtec is charging by the U.S. taxpayer. Another $300 million of state taxpayer money has been thrown in. So far, they've enjoyed $3.52 billion. They've asked for another $5 billion on top of that for the restart, and then another $7.5 billion to build two so-called small modular reactors at Palisades. So talk about waste, fraud, and abuse. I mean, Holtec has no skin in the game. This is hard to overstate the risk. You're going to have the breakdown phase risks at the old reactor. We call it the zombie reactor. You're going to have the break-in phase risks at the two new reactors slated to fire up in 2030. So you've got both extremes of the risk spectrum on the same tiny site, 432 acres, grand total of more than $16 billion, 1-6 with a B, in public money being wasted at the Palisades site if Holtec gets away with all they're asking for.
0: Well, I just want to, of course, reassure everybody listening to the show, the regulation, the health and safety regulation of atomic power plants in the United States is now in the genius, stable hands entirely of Donald Trump. Because of the aptly named slaughter decision recently handed down by the Trump Supreme Court, the president, Donald Trump, currently has the legal right, I suppose you'd call it, let's just say the legal power, to remove without cause any regulator from any regulatory commission in the United States, and that includes the Nuclear Regulatory Commission. So if a technical person at the Nuclear Regulatory Commission discovers that there are major problems at Palisades and or Diablo Canyon that threaten the health and safety of the public, Donald Trump has the unrestricted power to fire that person at will. And I will add a minor note, Donald Trump has personal financial investments in the nuclear power industry. So, of course, he puts safety and health, well, where does he put it? Ray Lutz, you want to comment on that?
2: Oh, wow. Yeah, you know, that doesn't give me much comfort. The trouble with that is that the Nuclear Regulatory Commission, unfortunately, does almost nothing to protect us against this nuclear power problem that we have. They're on the sides of the utilities. They're on the sides of the people with the – they've made it impossible for us to object to these any of these power plants on a safety basis. So safety is off the table. Otherwise, no one would ever want one. But as it stands now, the crazy thing is a utility on their own can decide, I want to put in a power plant, and they get to do it. And no one can really object to it. Not safety, not nothing. The only way we've been able to get them is the economic argument. And I think that in Palisades, that argument should be pretty clear. I mean, if you do this retubing, they try to get the tubes as thin as possible. They're only about the thickness of a dime. That is the thickness of a dime. So that's the distance between radioactiveness, you know, water and the outside air, the non-radioactive water. You know, they put the big domes over the thing and everything, but that's not really the distance that we're talking about. It's the thickness of a dime. And as soon as that gets a leak, and this is what happened at San Onofre, then you start getting radioactive release. And they're going to be putting – so these tubes at Palisades have probably are worn through in a few places. And so what they normally do is they take those tubes out of commission. They say, well, those are blocked, and we're not going to use those. And the rest of them they continue to use. And slowly – you get more and more and more plugged tubes until they say, well, it's not viable anymore. We can't use it.
0: Right,
2: well, if they're going to do this retubing, that means they've got even thicker, probably two thicknesses of a dime, which makes it even worse in terms of any kind of thermal discharge. So
0: basically what they're doing with this retubing, Kevin Camps and Ray Watts, is putting in a stent for arteries that are clogged. And
2: burst. It's one that's about to burst and bleed all over the place. Right. This is again. I've seen this over and over, where it's more profitable to work on these plants, and this is why they continue, because they get approval to repair and maintain and refurbish and all this sort of thing, these plants, and build new ones. And none of them are really viable. Like if you actually compare all of the numbers, and they try to conceal this by putting numbers in different buckets that are not included. But even if you take just the cost of the power, it's way more than – if they took this money that they're about to spend on Palisades to try to get it retrofitted and instead spent that on renewable energy generation,
0: Right.
2: we'd be so much further ahead. And
0: Well,
2: and
0: renewables
2: storage.
0: now, are way, way, way, way cheaper, especially in California, where we at least part of every day now, California gets 100% of its energy, electricity from renewables. I want to point out some numbers here. PG&E inflated its original grant application that it got from the legislature to keep operating. They inflated it to $1.1 billion. They got $1.4 billion from the California kitty, the taxpayer ratepayer kitty. And that, then they stiffed California for $341 million. And according to John Geisman, right now, as we stand, there's about $659 million involved with Diablo Canyon. That's kind of like, as they say, missing. So the bottom line here is on the economic issues, we need to hammer both Palisades and Diablo Canyon. Renewables are incredibly cheaper now. California is about to get balcony solar, which will really slash into demand. Ray Lutz, how do people get a hold of you to find out more about this upcoming vote on refueling Diablo Canyon?
2: Well, I'm at citizensoversight.org, Ray Lutz at .substack.com. You can read my articles there. We'll be trying to track it. But we really need to get the legislators on the hook on this, because they try to dodge the bullet. They get so much money. They're awash with money from the utilities. So they're all in the pocket. So we're gonna have to get as many people there, try to get people in meetings. Maybe even try to get some sort of like action around. There's some good people.
0: Let's get to our legislators. Ray Lutz, you have the two big notches in your belt at San Onofre. It's fantastic. Kevin Camps, you've been doing this for so well. Both you guys have been doing this since before the dawn of time. Kevin Camps, how do people get a hold of you? Talk about Palisades and your work with Don't Waste Michigan, et cetera.
1: Yeah, just Google Don't Waste Michigan. Check out our website. Lots up there about Palisades, other nukes in Michigan. And the best way to get a hold of me is just my email. It's kevin.camps, that's K-A-M-P-S, at proton.me.
0: All right. And this has been the California Solartopia Show itself at the Pacifica Affiliate Network. I am Sonny Wasserman. We are produced by Myra Reeson. We are engineered by and edited by Gary Scott. And listen, everybody, the time is now. We got this reactor at Palisades, the two reactors at Diablo Canyon. Romania, congratulations. You are now nuclear free thanks to global warming of all things. France, your reactors are shutting down because of the hot water. And this is the time to move. Balcony solar is coming. Solar energy continues to plummet in price. And that's why we're going to Solartopia. No nukes, everybody. We will see you next week on the Pacifica Affiliate Network, and we will see you sooner than that in Solartopia.

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3: 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So let's get the vibe started. Today's show is all about a local treasure and nonprofit organization called Ventura Homeless Prevention. And joining me today from this wonderful organization is Executive Director Sue Brinkmeyer. Welcome, Sue.
5: Thank you so much, Nadine. Happy to be here.
3: Let's tell listeners who you are and what do you do.
5: Ventura Homeless Prevention is a small nonprofit that has been working in the city of Ventura since 2007, and our name really says who we are. We prevent homelessness in the city of Ventura by paying one-time rent for people who just have a one-time financial setback.
3: I love this so much. I've talked to you before. You tabled with Ventura Housing at the 4th of July parade, and
5: yes.
3: I got a little taste, and I thought, oh my gosh, I'm going to have you on the show. So thank you for coming.
5: My pleasure.
3: So I want to know how this all works. How do you help people stay in their homes? So who are your main customers or clients? You call them clients, right?
5: Well, since we began, we have helped, I think, 1,013 families,
3: wow.
5: And all but two of them have been low-income residents of the city of Ventura who have been paying rent on their own and just had a one-time problem that meant they suddenly were facing eviction. So they came to us. We said, are you eligible for help elsewhere? Because we exist to help people who cannot get help from the county, from the United Way, from bigger organizations. If it looks like we're the right agency, they have to meet our three criteria. They provide evidence that they, one, have been paying rent on their own in the city of Ventura for at least 3 months. Two, that they had a financial setback that cost them at least the amount of money that they are asking us to provide toward their rent. And three, that they will be able to pay their rent and bills going forward again after our one-time assistance. So they had a problem, but that problem's been solved. They just need us to make up the money they missed so they can get back to being the normal good neighbors and tenants that they have been.
3: That sounds like a really good service you provide. So how do people apply?
5: Most people start with a phone call. That's really our favorite way for
3: okay.
5: people
3: Very good.
5: to call us and we can find out if we're the right organization for them. We can talk them through exactly what kind of documentation we'll need. If it looks like we're the right organization, then they send us the documentation we need. When we have all the right stuff, we meet with them, we counsel them, because we want to make sure whatever problem happened doesn't happen again. So we want to help them if they have big electric bills, know where they can go to get help with those. Or if they're paying a lot for their cell phone service, where they can get a free phone, etc. So where they can get free food when they don't have enough in their budget. So lots of little pieces of advice and referrals that we can help them with. Once we finally know everything is okay, we talk to their landlord to find out if we provide the amount of money that we have agreed to pay. Is that all that's needed to keep them housed going forward? If it is, then do we need to bring a check, bring a money order? What do we need to do?
6: That's amazing. Now, do you have a cap on how much you're allowed to
5: distribute? Our maximum is $1,800 in a 12-month period. We have a few people who have had one thing happen in one 12-month period, and 16 months later, something else happens, and there are people who live on the edge, so they come back. But for most part, we help people one time, and they're off and living their lives.
6: That's great. Okay, so I want to talk about, on your website, you have something called ongoing housing stability. Is that what you were talking about with
5: Yes.
6: giving all the referrals and the counseling?
5: Yeah.
6: Okay.
5: We check back with each family we help after 90 days to see if they're still doing okay, if they need more referrals, if we've only given them 1,200 and really we should have given them 1,400, then we can do that because it's our maximum of 1,800 in a 12-month period. And then we check back again in a year and we find that over 90% of those we have helped are still housed 1 year later. So it works. That's why we call it housing stability. Part of that is that we look for people who are going to be able to pay their rent and bills going forward. It's not people who are still looking for work. It's people who maybe were out of work. They found that new job. Maybe they haven't started yet, but we've got a letter from their employer saying how much they're going to earn when they're starting work. It's enough to pay their rent and bills. We step in, and they are stable going forward.
6: Okay, so you have a certain population that you're really helping.
5: Yes, low-income Venturans who don't qualify for help from the government United Way.
6: Well, that's good. Well, I'm glad that you're there. So I want to know your story. How long have you been working with this organization?
5: Since 2009, I think. We started as a committee of the Ventura Social Services Task Force. I joined that committee, then I became chair of that committee. Then we decided the way we were doing it wasn't working. We needed to be a 501c3 so that we could get checks to landlords the same day if we needed to. Our average is probably 3 days from the time someone applies to the time we have a check in the hands of the landlord, because people have gotten a notice that they are going to be evicted. And we need to act quickly in our formal way of having a different financial organization write the checks for us. It was taking 3 weeks to get the rent to the landlord. We became a 501c3, and it has been going wonderfully. Our biggest problem is that demand keeps growing. We used to, for years, we served about 50 families a year. Last year, we served 91.
6: Wow.
5: And this year, we are on pace to serve 118. We served 16 just last month.
6: Wow. Now, is there a geographical area that you have to concentrate on?
5: We work only in the city of Ventura.
6: Okay.
5: So I get maybe 20 phone calls a day. Most of them are from people who actually don't live in the city of Ventura, and I refer them to the county program, hoping they will qualify, because there are no programs like ours in any other city in the county.
6: Can you start one up?
5: We did start one up in Oxnard.
6: Okay, very
5: and
6: good.
5: That worked for about a year and a half, and then, you know, the volunteers weren't able to keep up with the work. We're very lucky at Ventura Homeless Prevention. We have many of us who have been there since 2007, and we have another big bunch who just joined us. So we are up to 13. Wonderful volunteers, retired CPA, retired lawyer, retired teachers. I think we are all retired social workers, people who have a real heart for this work and are willing to put in the time. So
6: wow.
5: We are very lucky.
6: Yes. Well, thank you all for doing that. It's very appreciated. Do you have any success stories, families that have reached out to you and gratitude? Thank you.
5: Oh, yes, a ton. Mostly when we meet to sign the application, I'm the one most of the time that gets to meet with them, and I get lots of hugs. I'm very grateful. We have a few letters on our website from people talking about, you know, how they were facing eviction, and it's turned their lives around. I like stories where during the time we're with them, they realize they never want this to happen, and they go out and get a second job, or they take in another roommate with the permission of their landlord. They find ways to really make it so it's not going to happen again. But, you know, everything from parents we helped because mother had an at-risk pregnancy, the baby was born. One of the churches that partnered with us said, we want to give out Christmas gifts this year. Do you have a family we can give gifts to? They went and that whole family got Christmas gifts. You know, the YMCA that will give scholarships to families so that they who can't afford ways to keep the children entertained have ways to do that. So lots and lots of feel-good stories.
6: Oh, good. I'm glad. I'm very happy to hear. Okay. On your website says you partner with some other organizations.
5: Mm-hmm. I like to mention, of course, the 11 houses of faith that donate to us on a regular basis. For years have been donating to us. They are among our biggest donors, and we are very grateful for all of them from many faiths. I've mentioned already the YMCA.
6: Yes. Mm-hmm.
5: I would mention Ventura Housing, not because they help us, but that we are the only agency that can serve people who live in Ventura Housing. They're not eligible for help elsewhere. So they have case managers, and their case managers know to reach out to us. And so, you know, I think at the moment it's 13% of the people that we've helped this year live in Ventura Housing. Last year it was 25%. It varies.
6: I understand. Okay, so it's like even if they have reduced rent, something can happen and they can have a hard time making any rent.
5: Yes, some people have reduced rent. That means it's maybe a third to 40% of their income. But if your income is $800 a month, okay, so you're paying $330, you've got $500 left, your refrigerator has broken, it's $800, you have no credit, you have to pay the $800, you don't have the money for your rent. That was one grandmother that helped. That's exactly what happened. She says, I have to feed my grandchildren. Yeah. I need a working refrigerator, but her income was not enough.
6: Oh, wow. We are going to take a little break. When we come back, we're going to talk about some of the resources that you have available. So stay tuned. catch my show every Monday afternoon at 2 and Tuesdays and Friday mornings at 8 on KPPQLP at 104.1 FM and on the MyTuner app and featured on the KPPQ Podcast Network. 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Welcome back to Ventura Vibe. I'm Nadine. Joining me today is Sue Brinkmeyer, the Executive Director of Ventura Homeless Prevention. We've been talking about how her organization helps people stay in their homes. Now, I want to find out about some of the resources. You had a list of them, and they sounded so interesting because I haven't heard of them. I want to talk about the Blue Book. What is that?
5: Well, that is an obscure resource.
6: Is it?
5: Yes. The Ventura Social Services Task Force had a faith subcommittee that created a book of all of the services provided by the various faith communities in the city of Ventura. So that is the Blue Book.
6: Interesting.
5: We asked each faith organization, how are you involved in serving the community? We put that all together. The Ventura Social Services Task Force did. Again, we grew out of that larger organization.
6: That's very interesting. So 211 is a phone networking.
5: Yes.
6: Thing.
5: Yes. People call 211 to find help in any kind of help that they need. It's a referral service. So we get many, many calls from people who called 211 and mentioned the words rental assistance.
6: Okay.
5: Or help with my rent. And so they will call us. If we are not the right agency for them, I will refer them many places, and I will always say, and you can also call 211 for additional referrals.
6: That is good.
5: Want to make sure that nothing is missed because they have quite a large database.
6: Very good. So somebody calls 211 and contacts you or gets connected with you. Do you have an office that they come and talk to you?
5: We operate out of donated space,
6: okay,
5: but we do not meet with applicants until it is time for them to sign our application, make the phone call to the landlord, and conclude their case. Up till then, everything is done, assuming people are good enough with email. I mean, there are people that we need to meet in person because they don't do email. But for the most part, people will email us their documents. We do it that way so that they don't have to come into the office six times. They just, when we say, okay, we now have everything we need, let's meet so you can sign this application and we can review those resources that we want to talk with you about. It's much better in person, I think, to try to help people see, for example, the wonderful food share website and how it works. People, I can see in the budget, when they send in their budget, that they're buying diapers for their babies. Well, food share provides free diapers. They don't need to spend that money.
6: That is good.
5: Yes, so I enjoy meeting with them, taking them through the websites, making sure they're comfortable knowing where they can go to get that free phone, where they can go to get free food, all the stuff that's going to help if ever they run into trouble again.
6: Wow, okay. There was the Ventura County Homeless Prevention and Rapid Rehousing Program.
5: That is the county's homeless prevention program.
6: Okay.
5: And again, we will refer everyone who qualifies for their help to them because they have so much more money than we do. And we want to save our money that is donated by people for those people who can't get help from the county. So lots and lots of reasons they can't get help for the county. Recently, big reason has been because the individuals are paying rent that is above fair market rent.
6: Yeah.
5: And if your rent is too high, that is why you need help, but it is also why you can't get help from the county program. I mean, our people are hardworking people. We just had a woman who was out of work, had found a new job, $18 an hour, working 40 hours a week, cleaning houses. Her income was, I think, $3,900 a month before taxes. Her rent was $3,300 a month. She had utilities. She had food. She had three children. You know, it is a problem. Let me tell the other side of that.
6: Okay.
5: It's not only that rents are high. There are also incredibly kind landlords out there. We had recently a person who we could only provide $1,800. She needed $2,400. She had no way to pay that now. She would have a way to pay it on a payment plan in the future. So we said, okay, we'll help with the $1,800 now if you can work out a payment plan where your landlord will not evict you because you still owe those $600, but will let you pay it off little by little. So she went to work out that payment plan with her landlord, and the landlord said, oh my God, you've had two surgeries. I don't want you facing all this stress. I'm going to waive this month's rent.
6: Wow. That's so, a good story.
5: Yeah, all sorts of things happen. There are the wonderful people who give us money, wonderful landlords who will know about us because we have helped many of their tenants in the past and will be sure the minute they get a tenant in problem to refer them for help.
6: You might be on their speed dial.
5: I imagine we are on a lot of their speed dial.
6: Well, it's good to hear there are some landlords with a good heart.
5: Oh, absolutely. Please don't let me badmouth landlords. They are our partners. They are being patient while these people are behind, then finally giving them that notice and working with us, many of them. If I say I need to get one more approval before I can get a check to you, it's going to be a day or two, they'll say, no problem. We'll wait. Just put it in writing. So, yep, lots of good people out there.
6: That is great to hear. And now it's time for the Community Chest segment. I like to highlight, well, more resources here and some volunteer opportunities. Are there any other resources that you'd like to highlight that I haven't asked you about?
5: Yes, two. I did not mention when I mentioned our partners, the Society of St. Vincent de Paul.
6: Oh, okay.
5: That is good. Charity out of the Catholic Church. They can do anything with their money. They have no limitation that I know of.
6: Okay.
5: They may have some. But they can help with utilities. They can help with phone bills. They can help with car repair. All we can do is rent. So if we have people who we can do the rent, but they've still got a big problem in their budget that needs to be taken care of, thank heavens for the Society of St. Vincent de Paul. If we have somebody who needs more than we can do, St. Vincent de Paul might do $600, we might do $1,800, and the full back rent gets paid. So lots of ways to partner with St. Vincent de Paul. Very grateful for them. And Jewish Family Services has a program that will do interest-free loans.
6: Okay.
5: So if we have someone who has gotten a good job, they're going to be okay going forward. They just need help right now. Maybe, again, they can't, maybe they've been in trouble and they need $6,000, but they don't qualify for the county because they earn too much. So let's have you go get an interest-free loan because you're going to be able to pay it back. You're going to qualify for that. Lots and lots of resources and wonderful partners out there.
6: That's amazing. Oh, good. So glad to hear. I want to talk about volunteer opportunities. I'm sure you have some. So how does it work?
5: Well, anybody interested in volunteering could either phone our telephone, 805-626-0363, or email us at venturahomelessprevention@gmail.com. Yeah, that would be the primary way. And just tell me what you're interested in doing. Telephone calls all ring through to my cell phone. Emails all come to my little desktop computer. So I would be able to reply. Kinds of things, we just increased our volunteers by 5. I'm thrilled to say we have added 3 people who are helping to walk people through the application process, which take such a load off. So for years, I was the one doing that. And now we have 4 of us doing that. So that has been a wonderful addition. We just added a new person who can do our treasurer's job because our old treasurer, shouldn't call him our old treasurer, the man who has been our treasurer for 12 years is ready to retire. So we've added quite a bit. Where we need help at the moment, the biggest thing is money, is fundraising.
6: Okay. Yes.
5: Because I mentioned we're going to this year probably, if money holds out, serve 118 families, not the 91 we served last year, not

0: big fundraiser for us. You know, there are occasional things like that. We have gotten grants from the city of Ventura, gave us $10,000 2 years in a row.
1: Oh, nice. Okay.
0: But most of our money comes from individual donors, houses of faith.
1: Okay. Wow. So yes. Interesting.
0: Yeah.
1: Okay. And then do you have any events coming up?
0: Nothing is scheduled at the moment. We do a regular thing in the spring. We have done, you know, St. Patrick's Day, Valentine's Day. We do some kind of a themed event, usually a big luncheon. Our goal is to get donors and prospective donors to meet people who have been helped.
1: Oh, that is nice.
0: Right. So we tend to have, you know, tables of eight and someone who has received help at each of those tables so that they get to meet and hear the stories of where their money or potential money is going. So that will happen in the spring next year. Bob Davis, again, of First Wednesday, he's a loan officer who just does this every month. He picks a new charity that he's going to hold a fundraiser for. And we got to be his fundraiser in his organization in July. He will do that again for us, I think, next July, fingers crossed.
1: Oh, very good.
0: So those are the ones that are planned at the moment. Stay tuned to our website or social media for others.
1: Okay. And tell me your website again.
0: It is, we keep everything simple, VenturaHomelessPrevention.org our website. Social media, again, Facebook, Ventura Homeless Prevention, Instagram, Ventura Homeless Prevention. It's a lot of typing, you know, a lot of letters, but no confusion.
1: Very good. Okay. Anything you want to leave us with?
0: Gratitude to one, the 13 volunteers who do this work, to the Unitarian Universalist Church of Ventura, which provides our location. That is our mailing address. It is our business address where we meet people. So gratitude to our volunteers and to that, and to the wonderful donors who support our work, because we could not do it without that money coming in every month. We tend to do $12,000 a month in rental assistance. So that's a lot of money that needs to come in every month.
1: Wow.
0: Yes.
1: Well, that's all we have time for. I want to thank Sue Brinkmeyer, the Executive Director of Ventura Homeless Prevention, for joining me today. Solving our community's housing problems is a complex undertaking. It's nice to know that we have some local treasures on the job. Ventura Homeless Prevention Organization is one part of the solution that works to help keep people in their homes. Thank you, Sue, and the many volunteers working to help our neighbors. And thank you for listening. 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
3: One episode is not nearly enough time to touch on all that my guest has accomplished and still actively involved in today. But we're going to shed some light on where and how all this began. A single mother who, out of desperation at a moment when she saw her life as she knew it come crashing down, she couldn't possibly know the profound effect she'd have on the lives of tens of thousands of wrongful

0: wrongfully incarcerated men and women. Jessica Jackson is a human rights attorney and COO and Chief Advocacy Officer for Reform Alliance. Their mission is to create a bipartisan, collaborative organization working to reform probation and parole, as we know it, by changing the laws, the systems, and culture to create pathways to work and well-being. It all began with getting her GED, or maybe it was her husband getting arrested. So when your children say to you, "Mom and Dad, I'm dropping out of high school," don't worry about it because you have no idea what the future brings. Anything and everything is possible. Jessica Jackson, welcome to Should Have Listened to My Mother.
1: Thank you for having me on.
0: Can we start off, please, with your mom's name?
1: Sure. My mom's name is Maria Ekstrand, and she is from Stockholm, Sweden, and has been just a force in my life and in many others.
0: And how did you refer to your mom growing up?
1: You know, that's interesting that you asked that. I actually did not call her mom. We called her Mia, which was her nickname for Maria.
0: From when all you remember, it was always Mia.
1: Yeah, I'm sure I probably said Mama when she was little. And at some point as a adult, I started saying Mom. But growing up, I always called her Mia.
0: That's pretty great. I like that. Our mom asked us to start calling her Linda, you know, say from middle school on. It was like, okay, whatever makes you happy.
1: I think her point was, you know, if you're in a grocery store and you yell Mom, 100 women are going to look for you, right? but if you yell Mia, only one was coming. So, yeah.
0: My boys, interesting, call me by my first name and I automatically will turn, right?
1: Yeah.
0: So it's the exact same thing. And did you grow up speaking Swedish at home?
1: You know, with my grandparents, I spoke Swedish until we moved out to California. So I was probably 3 or 4 years old. But in our home, we spoke English. I think when I was younger, I was mixing the two up quite a bit. So they decided, you know, to keep me with English and make sure that I had that down first. But my mom did work really hard to make sure that we continued to have ties to Sweden. You know, we maintained our citizenship with Sweden. All three of us ended up, my siblings and I ended up going over to Sweden for some period of time. You know, we all participated in Swedish holiday events through the Swedish Women's Association when we were growing up. And she certainly worked hard to instill the culture in all of us.
0: From what I know, the two of you are very similar in what your aspirations were for the world and to fulfill yourselves. Am I right? In helping people?
1: Yeah. Yeah. You know, it's interesting because my path, I think, was a lot bumpier than my mom's was just in the decisions I made and in different roads traveled. Hers was a lot more straighter shot, which was pretty intimidating when I was younger and trying to find my way, because here she was. She had always been, you know, just brilliant, and she'd always been such a good student. And, you know, Phi Beta Kappa, and just incredible student. And, you know, I felt like she had kind of had her purpose and known what she wanted to do, whereas I was a little bit more lost along the way and faltered quite a bit. But we definitely ended up doing very similar work, even down to the fact that, you know, the populations we work with, her with people with HIV and AIDS and me with people in prisons, have a lot of the same issues when it comes to stigma and, you know, need for educating legislators and policy reform and a lack of government funding and oftentimes, you know, a difficult uphill battle when it comes to public opinion and media. And, you know, I think she was a pioneer in her field in a very exciting time. She was involved very early in the AIDS epidemic, and you know, obviously incarceration's been around forever. So we certainly came into our fields at different points, but I think that we both have the same aspirations, as you said, for helping people and leaving a mark.
0: Was it something that she would speak to you and your siblings? You know, my mom would say to us, I'm the youngest of seven, so it was, okay, 10% of your 50 cent allowance, you have to put in this tin for charity. But she would say, what have you done for the world today? Or what are you doing to help the world? And as a little kid, you're like, wow, that's a pretty big question. So did she talk about that, the world and you compared to the world, or...
1: You know,
0: spreading
1: my mom,
0: your tentacles out and things like that.
1: My mom had me pretty young. She had me at 25. She was in grad school. I was definitely not planned, but you know, 6 days after she had me, she was back in the classroom holding me. Luckily, I was a little 5-pound thing, so I don't think I made too much noise. She just sort of continued from there, right? She went and did her postdoc in Mississippi. She went out to San Francisco again early in the AIDS epidemic. You know, she was just sort of bringing me along with her because she didn't really have a whole lot of support. She didn't really have, you know, family out in San Francisco or anything like that. And so I don't think it was so much that my mom talked to us. I think it was more that she showed us, right? Like some of my earliest memories are going to World AIDS conferences with my mom, watching her speak or being at her office. And, you know, it was primarily gay men who were there working, and many of them were positive of HIV. And I got to know them. I got to know their stories. One of her close colleagues passed away when I was very, very young. And I remember, you know, that from AIDS. And I remember that. And I remember the AIDS quilt. And I remember another time when I don't think I could have been more than 8, 9, 10, somewhere around there. And we went to a hospice to get somebody who had AIDS, and we were taking him to a temple. He was a Hindu, and we were taking him to a temple. And I just remember how frail he was, and helping, you know, my mom said, help him down the stairs. And I was trying to help him down the stairs. And I more so saw what she was doing and saw it through the lens of other people telling me. I had conversations with people she was helping or her colleagues when I was around the office. And it never really was that she was like telling me, oh, you need to go out and change the world. It was that she was showing me how to do it.
0: And the impact that she was making on other people's lives. It's that common thread of the compassion and understanding. Not that she knew these people before they were sick, but just getting to know them.
1: Yeah.
0: And seeing and feeling the suffering that they were going through. Because back then, we knew their future, basically, and it wasn't bright. We didn't have the cure so much so yet.
1: Right.
0: And the same for today. We have medications that can prevent the progression of the disease, but it's a matter of determination, never giving up, believing in what you're doing, maybe?
1: Absolutely. And I think, you know, the other thing that's interesting is people often ask me, you know, how did you become so resilient, right? I've done things that, you know, by all accounts, I shouldn't have been able to do, right? Like convincing Trump to, you know, let people out of prison. And I think that comes from my mother too. I think my mom had this resilience to her, has this resilience to her. And growing up, she didn't tell us, oh, you can do anything or anything, you know, anything cliche like that. She just showed us, right? Like I felt as though growing up, there was nothing that my mother couldn't do, that she couldn't get done. Like she never let any obstacles stop her from accomplishing what she wanted to accomplish. And if I came home and was complaining, you know, oh, I couldn't get this done, or I couldn't do that. It was almost like she, you know, expected us to find a way around things and expected us to figure out how to get things done. So in some ways, I think, you know, my resilience, you know, I'm sure grew stronger through circumstance, but in a lot of ways it came from my mom and just the, you can do anything, you can achieve anything if you work hard enough attitude that she had with us. And I think, you know, on top of the empathy and compassion that I learned from her, I think the resilience really is what has helped me the most in my career and in my life.
0: Not taking no for an answer, not backing down, all of
1: yeah, there was never like
0: did not even enter your mind.
1: Yeah, there was never a situation where I saw my mom like give up, right? Like she just kept going. And I'm sure it was hard with two kids and being a single mom and later a third child. And I'm sure it was hard, you know, being on the ground as a government employee working on this epidemic. And I just never saw it get to her. I never saw her intimidated by anything. You know, it never occurred to me that something could happen that you couldn't find a way around, because I saw my mom use, you know, creativity and her intelligence and just sheer willpower sometimes to get things done. And I think that really was such an incredible model for me growing up. And it's hard to replicate now as a mom, you know, with my own kids, especially because as a mom, you just want to, you know, do things for them. But I think in a lot of ways, my mom had us, you know, figure out our own problems with her guidance. And that helped set the stage for being able to do so later.
0: I was just going to ask, would she sit down, like if you say, oh, I can't figure this out, or if you even use that vernacular, would she sit down and spend time with you and talk about it, or she would just watch from wherever she was to see if you were proceeding forward?
1: Yeah, I think it was a combo of both, but I think, you know, I think I certainly felt like her expectation was that I would figure it out. Right. And, you know, maybe she would give me the tools to do so. You know, we, despite her being a single mom, we always went to, you know, incredible camps and had those kind of experiences and went to good schools. And, you know, she even at one point picked up and moved the family outside of the city. So she was then commuting into the city just so we could be in better school. So I think she did a good job of making sure that we were equipped with the right tools to solve issues. And then there was just an expectation that we would do so. I'm sure there were times she talked us through things, but I think a lot of sort of the power of her parenting came from just her belief in our abilities and her instilling that belief in us, right? Like I remember coming home and trying to make excuses for a bad grade or a bad test or not having done an assignment. And it was like, no, what? Like, this is not your best work, right? Like, you have a duty to go out there and be your best and do your best. And she was not upset if something was legitimately outside of, you know, what we could do, our best, you know. But if she saw I wasn't trying, that's when she was upset, right? That's when we got a talking to, or I got a talking to. My brother was perfect, but that's when I got a talking to, because, you know, she knew how much I was capable of and she really, really believed in me. And in some ways, you know, as an adult, as I, you know, started to encounter, as a young adult, as I started to encounter my own challenges, that belief in myself sort of showed up. And I think that really was instilled by her.
0: You are so lucky. That is such a gift. Self-confidence can go a long way. You know, we have to believe in ourselves too, but that's a big mountain for some people to climb.
1: Yeah, it's hard. It's really hard. But if you think about it, you know, at one point in my life, I had dropped out of high school. I decided to, you know, drop out of high school my senior year because I was in a boarding school and I hated it. And I ended up down in Georgia where my dad was, and bartending and living my own crazy life. I was dabbling in drugs and, you know, dating the wrong guys, and ended up getting married very, very young and had a baby. And when my daughter was 2 months old, I was only 22, and my daughter was 2 months old, you know, my husband was arrested and taken in on a 15 serve six sentence for his own drug issues. And at that point, I mean, that was the lowest point of my life, right? We were losing our house. I had a 2 month old. I had no education. I had been working literally for $6.30 at a daycare, which I didn't want to continue to do because there wasn't housing for, you know, that amount of money. I was on government assistance just to eat. And it was such a low point in my life. But the first thing that popped into my head when, you know, I came home to Marin, where my mom lived, and was sort of lamenting everything that had happened. And, you know, my mom, of course, recognized what a bad situation this was. So she let me stay for a little while I was figuring things out. And, you know, I remember her asking me, like, okay, what do you want to do next? Like, what's the next move here? And it popped into my head, I want to be a lawyer, because I had just seen what had, right? Like, here's this kid that hated school, did terrible in high school, was doing drugs, was just a mess, and dropped out. And now I've got a baby and a husband in prison. And, you know, it popped in my head that I wanted to be a lawyer, because I had seen how terrible the legal system was when it came to our family. And I was now doing, you know, going to visitation and seeing him and seeing all these other families that had been through terrible things. So if you think about that moment, right, there's literally no reason why somebody in that position should, you know, think, okay, I'm going to become a lawyer and actually set out and do it. But I did. And I think a lot of that is, you know, my mom had told me I could do any, or taught me I could do anything I wanted to do.
2: That's the best.
1: And I didn't know how hard that journey was going to be. And I remember her telling me, you know, you're going to have to take the LSAT and go to college and then take the, you know, go to law school, take the bar. Like, it's not going to be an easy road. But she, you know, she had just believed in me. And for some reason, I believed in myself in that moment. And thank God I did, because it ended up working out. And if it wasn't for that, you know, who knows where I would have been, and who knows where my daughter would be today? Probably not a freshman in college herself.
0: Yeah, it's amazing. No mountain is too high to climb when you're motivated and you have the support to do it.
1: Yeah, or when you don't know that.
0: Or you don't know.
1: Stacked against you.
0: But was it like, okay, so your mom was like, enough, you've had enough time to feel sorry for yourself. Now, okay, now we need to take action.
1: Yeah, I mean, I think a lot of people could get caught. Yeah, a lot of people could get caught in that moment, right? Where you're like, okay, well, I'm just going
0: to... My life is over.
1: Yeah, I'm just going to wallow here. And, you know, again, she saw too much in me to let me sit there and go that route. And I think at that point, you know, I saw too much of myself, and I certainly did not want to let my own daughter down, right? A lot of the reason I think that I stopped doing drugs and, you know, found a purpose in my life is because I had my own daughter. And I'll never forget sitting in the bathroom at the courtroom I was nursing, and right after he was taken away by the bailiffs. And I remember I went into the bathroom to nurse her, because this is Georgia back in 2004. You certainly weren't going to nurse her on a bench in public. And I was just sitting there looking at her. And of course, she's 2 months old. She has no idea what's going on. And she's staring up at me with these like big blue eyes. And I'm like crying all over this baby. And it just was like this feeling that like, I have to do something. I have to be more than this. This can't be her life, you know?
0: Oh my gosh. Moms are amazing. They really are. The emotion, and you said she didn't know what was going on, but she emotionally, I think there's a connection that always transpires between a mom and a child.
1: Absolutely.
0: But the will to carry on is often unstoppable. Did your maternal grandmother play a huge role in your mom's life?
1: Yeah, she does. Berit, that was her name. And she was also just incredible. She grew up in Sweden. And she's this tiny little woman. I don't think she could have been more than, you know, 5 foot, 5 foot two. Just tiny little woman. But she was just so full of life and spirit. And she was, you know, one of the most kind human beings you ever met. My great uncle owned a hotel, and my grandmother worked at the front desk in her later years, and every single guest like had some story about her. You know, she was just going out of her way to help them. And she was brilliant. She was absolutely brilliant. It was sad. You know, she could have been just an incredible doctor or professor or something, but she grew up in a family that they didn't have a lot of money and they couldn't afford to send her two big brothers to school. So even though she was brilliant and, you know, ended up in Mensa and teaching herself like seven languages, they wouldn't send their youngest daughter to university when they couldn't send their sons. So she really didn't have a whole lot of choices. She could be a teacher or a secretary, and she ended up being a teacher in Sweden, and then helping my grandfather with his business once they were married. But she was just an incredible force, and I was so lucky because while my mom was in graduate school, my grandmother and grandfather actually lived in the States, and I was very, very, very close to my grandmother. And she stayed a huge, you know, she stayed one of my best friends all the way up until she passed away, which is about 7 years ago now, 8 years ago now. It was right after my second daughter was born. But this is a woman who, for her 80th birthday, had us all hike a mountain. And then at the very top, she did the splits. Like, that's what kind of woman she was. Or one of my favorite pictures, you know, often when somebody gets cancer, which she did at the end, you know, you don't like to look back at the pictures. You don't want to remember them that way. But I will say one of my favorite pictures is I brought my then 4-month-old second daughter out to Sweden to see my grandmother. And she had stage 4 pancreatic cancer, very sick. And she saw I was doing tummy time with my daughter. And she was pushing up, you know, trying to push up and get her head up. And my grandmother got down on the floor and started doing push-ups and told her, this is what you need to be doing. And that's just who she was. She was just an incredible force. And probably, you know, I'm lucky. I come from a long line of very strong, very resilient, very spirited women.
0: Now, how do you translate that? Because you had the opportunity to spend time with your grandmother and your mom, obviously. What is the language that you speak with your daughter about her past generations and the lineage that she has backing her up?
1: Yeah, well, it's interesting because, and maybe all kids kind of go through this to their own extent. You know, I think we end up, you know, you're younger, you're listening to your parents, you're paying attention, and then you hit 12, 13, and suddenly your friends kind of are where you put your focus, and you're listening to them more than your parents. And I think that stays pretty consistent until you're, you know, 22, 23, 24, somewhere in there. And for me, it was, you know, the extreme. Like, I rejected everything my parents said once I turned like 12, 13, and really didn't find my way back to them until I was in my early 20s and had become a mother myself. But, you know, my daughter is now 18, and I guess I've very much done what my mom did. You know, I had her very young. I started college right away, and she sort of grew up on college campus and then on my law school campus. Like, you know, half the pictures of her from age 4 to 7, she's playing in a classroom or sitting in the back of a classroom or, you know, hanging out with one of my professors while I'm trying to get homework done.
0: It's like osmosis.
1: Yeah. And because of that, you know, she, and then later when I ran for office, you know, she was on the campaign. And when I was on city council and mayor, she's in the back of the council room and then playing on the dais. And, you know, I think it's very much similar to sort of the way I was always just kind of there with my mother and watching and learning from her. My daughter has been too. And, you know, now she's 18 and she's just declaring her major, and she wants to get into international relations and politics and go on and become an attorney. But she's very involved in, you know, criminal justice issues and always wants to sort of tag along and be a part of it, and even has started doing some of her own stuff, right? Some of her own organizing now, which I'm so proud of. So I think, you know, my mom sort of show 'em, don't tell 'em philosophy rubbed off on me, maybe partially because circumstances demanded it, but partially because, you know, that's how I grew up and sort of what I knew.
0: Wow, it's pretty, it's great. It is we're so fortunate. I'll just say that.
1: Absolutely.
0: And the fact that you're giving back so much still to this day is just remarkable. I would love to share just a little bit of how much you do to help those in need. Basically, you try and keep people from going back into the criminal justice system because it needs to be reformed, as Reform Alliance is called, because it's not beneficial. It's putting a Band-Aid on things and it's just backfiring into a kind of a big mess. Is that a correct summation from a layman's terms?
1: Yeah, I mean, I try and get as many people out of our system as possible. We've got 4.65 million people who are on probation and parole. We've got another 2.2 million people who are currently incarcerated. So that may sound like not that many to some people, but you know, we've got 5% of the world's population, 25% of the world's prison population. So many men and women behind bars, you know, for all sorts of different reasons. And it's having a huge impact on their families, a huge impact on their children. Kids whose parents are incarcerated are 8 times more likely to end up incarcerated themselves. So it's got a generational impact, obviously an economic impact on families like mine, who are experiencing incarceration. And then there's a traumatic impact, right? An impact on a child's mental health, on a partner's mental health, and on the mental health of the person who's actually incarcerated as well. So you're just seeing this incredible impact. And what's saddest about the system is that we're spending billions and billions of dollars every year on this, and the results are just not there. There's no return on investment. In fact, the recidivism rate, the number of people who end up back in after they've been released, is about 68%. And that's incredibly high, right? Like, yeah, if there was a stock that was failing 68% of the time, you wouldn't just keep putting money in it. What we've done is we've identified, you know, evidence-based solutions that are out there, alternatives to incarceration, programs for people who are inside of prison, rehabilitative supports for people who are inside of prisons, you know, ways to divert people from ever going to prisons and jails, ways to shorten sentences, and programs that work for people who are reentering society to help them get housing and jobs and mental health services and substance abuse services and whatever other things they might need and get back on their feet. And through these programs, you know, we see much, much higher success rates, sometimes as high as 86% when you're actually helping, you know, people deal with the underlying reasons why they committed a crime versus just locking them in a cage and letting them out 10 years later. So that's the crux of what I do. And, you know, I'm fortunate to have an incredible board and a organization that has resources to support this work. And we've been really lucky to be able to mainstream this issue in the last few years and get some really positive attention around the success stories that's helped us, you know, combat the really tough on crime narrative that's been out there for decades.
0: And you get up every morning and you do it all over again.
1: Yep. Yep.
0: Wow. That's very impressive. We are, unfortunately, like I said, one episode is not anywhere near enough time to cover everything, but we have such a wonderful insight into your inspiration and your beginning and your stepping stones, and it really is possible for anyone.
1: It really is.
0: It really is, and you're living proof of that. I really appreciate you coming on the show, Jessica Jackson from Reform Alliance. Please say hi to your mom from all of us.
1: I
0: should have listened to my mother. And thank you for joining us.
1: Thank you.
0: And we'll be back next week with another episode of Should Have Listened to My Mother.
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4: We have a long way to go to create that mass militant radical labor movement that we need.
3: Filmmaker, musician, and activist Boots Riley on the growing class struggle.
5: anything where you're taking away people's rights is an issue. It should be an issue. So we advocate to make certain that everybody understands that all humanity matters.
3: Dr. Robin Cooper speaks about the struggle in the Teamsters Black National Caucus for financial transparency and against racism.
6: Because they needed the Wuhan cover story. They needed this to be the China virus. They needed it to be all these nonsensical terms. And it turns out that if we actually admitted that this was a biological weapon paid for by the United States government, issued out of the University of North Carolina Chapel Hill under the brand Bio Warfare Enabling Technology. This is not my opinion. This is their stated objective.
3: Dr. David Martin levels explosive charges against Defense Advanced Research Projects Agency, DARPA, Dr. Fauci, and a bipartisan Congress to cover up U.S. biowarfare secrets. From Pacifica Radio, this is Capitalism, Race, and Democracy, a collective effort by producers from Pacifica stations and affiliates across the U.S. I'm your host, Thomas O'Rourke.

0: On July 21st, Bay Area ILWU longshore workers walked off the job and joined the picket lines at the CNH Sugar Refinery in Crockett, California. CNH is owned by American Sugar Refining and the FanJul family, which dominates the U.S. sugar market. The FanJul family has faced long-standing accusations of exploiting workers in the Dominican Republic and the Philippines. ILWU Local 6 has faced an aggressive union-busting campaign, with the company spending millions to weaken the union. 10 ILWU workers and strike supporters were attacked and arrested by Contra Costa County sheriffs on the picket line. On August 19th, supporters gathered for a court hearing and called on Contra Costa District Attorney Diana Becton to drop the charges. ILWU Local 10 President Mike Villagiante spoke out.
1: Thank you all for showing up and supporting our brothers and sisters that have been arrested illegally, as far as we're concerned, for standing up for our rights on picket lines that we're having scabs doing our work. So we appreciate everybody coming here today and supporting our brothers that did the right thing and did nothing wrong. That's nothing right. Wrong at all. They shouldn't even have been arrested. If you've seen the films, we were vacating or leaving the facility at that time, and they came up at us and attacked us from behind, and it was not right. Not right at all. Brother Johannes and Brett has been activists in our organization, and that's what we need more of. As you can tell, in our country today, we're having a lot of issues, a lot of strikes that are going on all over the country, and it's due to the injustice for the working class. And that's who we all represent, is the working class in this country that have been attacked and demeanored like we're not relevant anymore. With AI and the things that are coming at us throughout this country, we must stand up, and unions, all unions, must be engaged. And that's how I'll say it. We're not allowing anybody to take our work, our jurisdiction, and that's Local 10. But everybody else has that same mentality, and we'll support anybody that's out on the picket line like we got support. We have a 60-day injunction right now, holding off for negotiations, but anything can happen within the 60 days. After that 60 days are up and we don't get justice, then we'll probably be back on the picket line. But we're hoping that they can come to a conclusion. They're hitting the bargaining table as we speak, and maybe we can get not concessionary bargaining in this country. We cannot go backwards. We either go forward or we don't go nowhere at all.
2: Right on. Okay?
1: And that's the truth. So thank you all.
0: That was ILWU Local 10 President Mike Villagiante. Filmmaker, musician, and activist Boots Riley attended the hearing and spoke with Pacifica's Steve Zeltzer.
3: I'm very inspired by what I'm seeing here with the fight back and the strike at CNH and the support around it. And, you know, one interesting thing that I found from doing sort of mass culture work is a lot of people don't know the difference between a protest and a strike. And that's not just because they haven't seen a movement. It's because it's somewhat been unclear in some of our struggles. Sometimes you have a strike that just lets the scabs in. And people are like, oh, a strike is where you hold signs. And what we're seeing with this struggle is making clear to people, it's not only helping in this struggle, because people are clear, like, oh, they were keeping scabs out. Oh, they were, and that's the effective tool. That shows how class struggle can work. And it makes a difference in how people take it in, right? And what you're doing here, what you were doing from, what folks were doing by keeping scabs out and supporting folks who get, you know, nabbed for keeping scabs out, is part of building the movement that we need. And it's very inspiring. It's inspiring to folks that aren't here, and it's part of why these struggles are important. So thank you all for doing this. And as you know, this is There's a lot more radical labor actions happening all over the country than it has been in my lifetime, right? And to the point where some people are taking it for granted, like, oh, this is the way it always is. But the push that you all are doing is what makes it seem that way and is what is also going to grow it to the place that we need it to grow. From what I've been seeing from those of you who are supporting the strike is a connection to a radical vision of a world in which we're not, people aren't having to strike to just get the basic things that they need, where the people own the means of production, where the workers own the means of production, where we are making those decisions on our own. And that is a new place for the struggles that we're in. It's not just about just tomorrow.
2: I was just in New Orleans, and there was a panel there talking about resegregation, attack on black representation, fascism. Are you concerned about what's happening as far as what's the effort to take away the black representation in the South?
4: Well, we know that that's the cycle that that there's going to be. I think I'm more excited about some of the things that have been shown, where black folks are getting more involved in radical struggle, and are seeing how to use class struggle as a lever against capital to change some of these things. I don't think that, you know, that I don't think that pure representation politics are what's going to get us freedom. And we've seen that, right? We've seen that argument from the 50s when people were like, we need more black police. We've seen that argument where people are like, if only we had a black president. So the idea of it being purely about representation is one that sidetracks us from the actual material struggle for liberation. You know, but what we're seeing with the fascist ramp up, that is a side effect of, is something that is disturbing, right? And but I feel I'm more hopeful than I am disturbed, because I'm seeing people organize. I'm seeing not just radical politics of people online. I'm seeing people organizing on the job. I'm seeing I'm seeing all sorts of examples that where people are voicing the fact that they want a more radical world. They want a just world, and they want one that they would rather us have, a world in which the people not only democratically elect our representatives, but democratically control the wealth that we create with our labor.
2: And there's a rise of fascism, not just in the United States, but internationally. There have been general strikes in San Francisco, in Oakland, even in New Orleans in 1872. You think a general strike is the kind of thing that could challenge attempted coup, attempted martial law?
4: It depends on the aims of that general strike. I think a general strike is the way that the working class under capitalism can start to express its power. Yes. I think that when we look at revolutions that happened around the world, whether it's Russia, whether it's Cuba, whether it's even Vietnam, you had general strikes that not only radicalized the working class, but they were able to destabilize the power base of the capitalists. And that's the reason why, you know, there were thousands of strikes from 1905 to 1917. People just don't pay attention to that. That's part of what sometimes people push back and say it's trade unionism. Well, it's only trade unionism if you're just saying all we need are these little reforms. But if you are understanding that this is how you help people understand how to use their power. And at some point, you know, you had, you know, general, you had during those more revolutionary strikes, you had people just being like, no, you don't get, not, this isn't just a strike, you don't get the factory back, right? And so I think that it is a necessary step in our road to having a revolution.
2: And the effort of Trump to, you know, continue this war in Iran, to threaten to invade Cuba, I mean, in Venezuela. I mean, actually, the oil now in Venezuela is going to the U.S.
4: Yeah.
2: I mean, colonialism.
4: Yeah.
2: How is that going to be stopped?
4: Well, you know, an interesting example to from that whole thing is this. Is like, what gave the U.S., what has given the U.S. most pause in its attack on Iran? Has it been Iran firing back? I don't know, but what we do know is the number one thing that gave them pause was the Strait of Hormuz being blocked, was their access to capital that they think is their own, being blocked. And that goes back to the other point, which is that has enough power to sway the military the military plans of the biggest imperialists in the world. We have the same amount of swaying power to be able to stop capital as the working class. We have way more than that. We have the ability to have thousands of Straits of Hormuz to be able to have something to say about it. So I think the only way is going to be for us to organize on the job. You know, I think sometimes folks that consider themselves revolutionary figure that organizing on the job is something less than revolutionary, but it's part of the struggle. People don't just start shooting and being part of a revolution. Even, you know, we talk about the guerrilla movements. The ones that were effective were the ones like Cuba, where they had general strikes happening. All right, so.
2: And the issue of fascism, I mean, there is a fascist movement.
4: Yeah.
2: And there's growing opposition to that. How do you see organizing? I mean, if Trump and the ICE try to take ballots away, try to shut down the election, or they start raiding, they've got 1,000 election inspectors going to districts. One of the things that's happened is the European dock workers. Who have had they're calling for an international day of action on October the 30th. They're going to shut ports down to stop the imperialist war and the attack on working class all over the world.
4: Yeah.
2: Is that kind of action of unity of workers around the world?
4: Those actions of unity are very important. What they do, they send a warning signal to the ruling class saying, this is what we can do. And they send a message to for us to be able to organize other folks in the working class and be able to point to that. When it's one day, is it able to be effective? No. As far as a bargaining chip. But it is able to be effective as an organizing tool, right? And, you know, we see that they were in Italy, the dock workers were able to get their right-wing prime minister to send a boat to guard the flotilla. And that was because they had a multi-day strike that was indefinite, right? At the time, obviously. Those sorts of actions are what we're going to need. Now, the question of where different parts of the ruling class, where different parts of the working class are in the ability, in their willingness to do that, that's up to us. We have to be struggling around many different things. We're not going to all of a sudden show up on the job site and say, let's strike for Palestine. It's just people aren't there because we haven't got them there yet. And we have to organize around the issues that people, where people are at right now. And people, it's not that people don't care about those things. They don't see how their power could affect it. They have to be involved in these other struggles to be able to see that. Italian dock workers, they've been involved in a lot more struggles, and it wasn't just for grander radical things. It was for all these little things. I was in France when, you know, they raised the they were raising the retirement rate by 2 years, and they shut the city down. And now, is that a revolutionary thing to do it for that? No, but it's revolutionary in the sense that you are preparing the working class for larger struggles as well.
2: And, I mean, there hasn't been a national general strike in the United States.
4: Yeah.
2: Ever.
4: Yeah.
2: But it seems like we're going in that direction. I mean, with Trump, they're pushing and pushing.
4: I think so. But the thing is that we have a long way to go to create that mass militant radical labor movement that we need.
0: That was filmmaker, musician, and activist Boots Riley talking to Pacifica Steve Seltzer about the growing class struggle and what workers have to do.

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We know you could've stayed home, just cried and cussed me. Or your guns go off if it's time to bust me. Or their tanks have time to rust. They got the army turning bullets into gold. They got the hookers turning tricks into cold. And every time the police kicks in the dough, an angel gas breaks down.

0: That was The Coup singing The Guillotine. You're listening to Pacifica's Capitalism, Race, and Democracy. I'm your host, Thomas O'Rourke. The Teamster National Black Caucus was organized to represent and defend black Teamsters. When the organization held its convention last month in New Orleans, there was an attempt to shut it down and turn off the microphones. Caucus Chair Dr. Robin Cooper talked about what happened and the fight against racism and attacks on workers.
1: We're here at the Teamsters National Black Caucus Convention, and there's been a struggle here this morning, and maybe you can introduce yourself and talk about what's happening today.
2: I'm Dr. Robin Cooper. I am currently the chairperson for Teamsters National Black Caucus. We are a caucus that's undergoing changes. We recently had our board chairman, James Kerbreen, to resign, and I am the prevailing TNBC chairperson at this time.
1: And I was here in the morning. You tried to stop the meeting, but start the meeting, but the microphones were shut off. What happened?
2: Well, the microphones were shut off, which is unfortunate in regards to the fact that the other gentleman who was suspended from the organization, he attempted to overtake the meeting as the chair. So the people prevailed, and I am here. So we were able to get the microphones back on, and we intend to be the people's caucus. It's the black caucus, and it is the caucus for the people, not for any one individual, not for any wrongdoing. We are here, and we are excited about all of the possibilities to make certain that the black caucus is the people's caucus. We want to return this caucus to the people.
1: And you raised the issue of financial questions that had to be addressed, and I understand that they weren't going to be addressed until Saturday night at this convention. Do you think they were trying to avoid accountability and transparency?
2: Absolutely. Absolutely. The members, this was we moved up the financial meeting because most of the time by Saturday, everybody is gone. So we felt that it was important. The members have been asking for the last 5 years about finances, and today they were heard. Hopefully they have some of their questions answered, and it allows us the opportunity to know, for everyone to know where we are and what needs to be done, so we could be a viable organization.
1: And we're here in New Orleans, Louisiana. They've been redistricting, taking away black representation. Some people want to go back to the good old days, slavery. Is that an issue for black Teamsters in this country?
2: Well, I think anything where you're taking away people's rights is an issue. It should be an issue. So we advocate to make certain that everybody understands that all humanity matters, all humanity. So you can't take away rights and say that we can go back to 1902. It's impossible. So for the Teamsters National Black Caucus, we make certain that that we take on causes that make certain that everyone is inclusive is included in spaces where they typically are not.
1: And one of the issues is the rising threat of fascism around the world. You've got a government that basically supports fascist parties in Germany and that want to get rid of all democratic rights. People were getting very concerned about whether we can be able to have a democratic election. You think that's an issue for labor? It should be for the team?
2: Absolutely, absolutely. For any union, there has to be a democratic process. This is how you choose your leaders. Anything less, then we're not the United States of America. The United States of America is supposed to be about freedom and everything else. So we know our history. We know the horrific history for African Americans of where we come from. And we want to make certain that where we are now, because everyone understands that everyone matters. So where we are now, we're not going back. We are going to take on any and all causes to make certain that we advocate for the rights of people. We advocate for democratic processes and for unions. If we don't, we will be extinct in 5 years.
1: And the whole issue of AI, robotics, I mean, it's threatening healthcare workers, it's threatening Teamsters. How are you going to fight it? Because it seems like a UPS, they want to get rid of 20, 30, 40,000 Teamsters, and that would threaten the pension plans. You don't have any Teamsters there? Who's going to pay the pension?
2: I think we have to get a really good understanding of AI. While AI has some good uses, it should never be used to outsource and get rid of union jobs and get rid of humans. So we really have to pay close attention by becoming educated and realizing that these things, they don't need to replace people. We need to learn how to work with AI, but not use AI to replace humans.
1: It should benefit people.
2: It should benefit people.
1: It seems like these billionaires who are putting it in place.
2: They have other things in mind, but you can't get things done without that human approach, without that humanistic connection. You just can't. So we welcome AI, but not to take people's jobs. We welcome AI as an additional resource to be able to use to make life easier.
1: And the Teamsters National Black Caucus, why was it formed and when was it formed?
2: Teamsters National Black Caucus was formed to give people voice, to make certain that we're laborers. We're in the union, and we make certain that we're heard. Issues of concern, we're heard, because we were locked out of a lot of things. So we want to make certain that issues as it pertains to men and women in labor, that we address them.

0: what happened here. I have been bullied by male, with a male-dominated board. I have been bullied and tried to, where I was, where they tried to remove me out of the seat. But, you know, again, good people that sit here, good everyday people, everybody's caucus, they made certain that that did not happen today. So I just think that with anything, whether it's racism, whether it's sexism, whether it's homophobiaism, whatever it is, I just think that you have to stand up and really come to the table and talk about issues of concern.
1: And how long have you been a Teamster? Where are you?
0: I've been a Teamster for 27 years.
1: Where at?
0: Out of Philadelphia. I am the principal officer of Teamsters Local 502, Commonwealth Association of School Administrators. So it's in Philadelphia, Pennsylvania, and I have been the principal officer for nearly 10 years.
1: And one of the issues in Philadelphia, I know, is the issue of charter schools and privatization.
0: Yes.
1: Is that an issue for?
0: That is an issue. That is an issue. I say if you make your public schools what they need to be, then you don't have a problem. And then the whole piece about charter is not innovation. It was supposed to come along, and they were supposed to have been innovative type situations, and that has not occurred. They are public schools, and I think you have enough public schools in the city. And then the vouchers and the privatization, that really benefits you if you are already wealthy. So, for example, if you give me a $5,000 voucher, and I am happy because I'm going to send my child over here to this wealthy school, but the school costs $30,000 to attend. That's not going to help me because my child still can't attend. So I would caution people to be very careful when they're talking about charters or looking at charters and supporting vouchers or, as they call it, school choice. It's anything but a choice. It doesn't work for poor people.
1: It seems like these billionaires have spent a lot of money pushing charters. And the Democrats and Republicans together. I mean, Obama, Arne Duncan, I mean, in New Orleans.
0: I am not a supporter. I think you have to be very careful, and I think you have to understand that it's not intended to help. It's not intended to help poor people. It's not intended to help people of color. It's not intended to help anyone other than people who already have money.
1: And after,
0: which is why billionaires support it.
1: They want more money out of education.
0: Absolutely.
1: And in Katrina, the storm was used as a pretext, Arne Duncan at that time, to get rid of public schools in New Orleans. They brought in a lot of charter schools and attacked public workers. There's an attack on federal workers. Large number of black women workers are being attacked in this country. What's going on, and what do we need to do to stop those kind of attacks?
0: Not really sure of why that is occurring, but I just think it's a disgrace that almost all schools, I think, except for one in New Orleans, I'm not sure the exact number, but to have all of these schools, these charter schools, I think they failed miserably to protect public school children. There are not enough safeguards around money. There's not enough safeguards around who can open charters. There's not enough safeguards to watch the money. You can't even get a salary structure. You can't. So you could pay somebody $500,000 and they operate three schools. I really think that they need to look and rethink just the whole conversation around charters. Make the public schools what you want them to be and put the money in it.
1: And they do that in Finland. They do that in Europe.
0: Exactly.
1: They have good public schools, and everybody goes to the public schools.
0: Yes, but we tend to, in the United States, if you go to public school, you tend to get less. And that's unfortunate. No one wants to fund public schools, but you will fund prisons.
1: Prison industry.
0: Absolutely.
1: ICE, it seems like in Louisiana they have these prisons, concentration camps. The airlines are moving people back and forth. I've interviewed people. They're moving people all around the country and, you know, basically spending a lot of money in poor areas to put up these prisons.
0: Absolutely. And so it shows you where the priority is. If you want to know what my priority is, look around. And I'll say the same to you. When you look to see what the priorities are, it's not our children. It's not our most vulnerable.

0: population, and that's unfortunate.
1: And where do you see TNBC going now with a new leadership, your leadership?
0: I see it soaring. I see it soaring. The people have it. They have great ideas. You know, I just see inclusion. I see working with different locals. I see working with the IBT. I just see that the possibilities are endless. They're endless. So I'm excited. I'm glad the people are excited. It's been a long time coming. And I think sometimes you have to give the people what they want. And they wanted a change. You know, in the words of the OJs, got to give the people what they want. And what they want.
1: And you think people in this country are waking up because you got a lot of anger, frustration, hatred against the fact that people, young people especially, don't even feel they have a future.
0: Right. And we work with that with young people every single day. And you got to give them hope. You know, something good, even if it's just that you woke up this morning. So we want to make certain that we give our children hope and that we really work to advocate some of these things that we know is moving America in the wrong direction.
2: That was Dr. Robin Cooper, who spoke about the struggle in the Teamsters Black National Caucus for financial transparency and against racism.
3: Yeah. Philadelphia front line. 26 years in the trenches. They think they can draw a line and erase a man. Listen close.

0: That was Fearless Teamsters Burning Through the Pain. Next is a portion of an explosive interview from August 10th, where political comedian and critic Jimmy Dore speaks to Dr. David E. Martin, Batten Fellow at University of Virginia's Darden Business School and founder of the company MCAM. They discuss Dr. Anthony Fauci, coronavirus research history, including SARS-1 and COVID-19, and U.S. bioweapon programs past and present. Dr. Martin accuses the Defense Advanced Research Projects Agency, DARPA, of using the National Institute of Allergy and Infectious Diseases, NIAID, grant-making to bioresearch facilities across the country to employ gain-of-function laboratory techniques for biowarfare purposes. He also asserts bipartisan and public and private institutional efforts to fund, research, conceal, pilot, and implement the use of bioweapons and their antidotes, and that these programs had both profit-making and strategic political goals.
1: I was not excited about the Dr. Fauci hearings, and because I know he's not going to be held accountable. The worst they're going to do is give him a slap on the wrist for contempt, and then nothing's going to happen. But because it's Trump's Department of Justice that has to prosecute him, and they're not going to do it. They all work for the same people. I saw you talk about there's even his pardon does not cover him. And can you go into why that is?
2: Yeah, well, it's fascinating. I mean, and I find it somewhat ironic that this 2014 date, which everybody loses their minds about, the January 1st, 2014 date, which is the 10-year retroactive in the Biden pardon, sounds imaginative and wonderful, except for the tiny little problem for Fauci, that it was 2002 when he funded with two grants, grant AI-23946 and grant GM-63228, he funded the recombinant coronavirus, the gain-of-function coronavirus, with Ralph Baric at the University of North Carolina Chapel Hill, which was ultimately patented by UNC Chapel Hill and by NIAID's NIH interests. And ironically, 2002 predates 2014, last time I checked, by 12 years. It turns out that the 2002 patent on the bioweapon, which became SARS in 2003, which became SARS 1.0, which was released on the public then as well, ironically, it was an act of domestic and international terrorism funded by, developed by, and produced in the United States at the University of North Carolina, Chapel Hill. And from 2002, when they actually successfully got coronavirus to target, are you ready for this? Human hearts and lungs. Does that sound like a great thing to target? Human hearts and lungs. Amazing that they can do that in plain sight. But then the best piece, the piece de resistance in this particular theory, is that in 2005, they labeled it as, and I'm quoting from their presentation, biowarfare enabling technology. Jimmy, I don't know if biowarfare enabling technology sounds like public health to you. I mean, I know we're living in a world where the ordinary course of language is not allowed to be part of our discourse, but biowarfare enabling technology feels like, I don't know, maybe biowarfare enabling technology, maybe that's what it is. And that was funded by NIAID. That was funded by DARPA. That was done by Ralph Baric and Anthony Fauci. And it precedes the 2014 date by, oh, that's right, another solid 9 years. So the issue is really simple. The issue is that under Section 802 of the Patriot Act and under Section 18 U.S. Code 175, what Fauci and Baric did together in 2005 was domestic terrorism resulting in the death of Americans. That is a capital crime that has no statute of limitations. So even if this administration doesn't pursue it, there is no statute of limitations that runs on these crimes. These are capital crimes defined under the act, and they are domestic terrorism resulting in the death of American citizens. So newsflash, the pardon doesn't do them any good. And that's why Rand Paul and Ron Johnson and others who are holding these mock show hearings, which lead to mock show contempt determinations, are nothing more than putting lipstick on the propaganda pig that COVID has always been. And from my standpoint, you know, any state attorney general, any state law enforcement agency has no reason to limit themselves from going after both the federal crimes as well as the state equivalents of those crimes. So are they capable of being held accountable? Yes. Does it have to be through the Trump Department of Justice? No. And should we, the people, be demanding it? Absolutely.
1: So you're saying that he got Ralph Barrick at the University of North Carolina to change the regular virus, the coronavirus, into SARS? Is that what he did?
2: Yeah, and not subtly. I mean, remember that if you go back to the 1990 Pfizer patent on coronavirus.
1: So that's largely. So you're telling me there's a patent in 1990 from Pfizer. What is it on?
2: Yeah, a vaccine for coronavirus.
1: Does it use the spike protein?
2: as a matter of fact, it does. Who would have thought? But if you go back and you look at what that vaccine was primarily for, it was primarily for swine and baby infant dogs, puppies, who had notorious gastroenteritis problems, basically upset tummies from coronavirus. That's where back in the, once upon a time when we cared about coronavirus, it was more about swine and dog gastroenteritis than it was about the common cold. Now, going back to 1966, just to be perfectly clear, the first model of coronavirus in 1966 was associated with what then was called the common cold. I know we're not allowed to say that anymore because coronavirus is clearly a COVID disease. It's not just the flu or the common cold. But back when it was first isolated, back when it was first sent across the Atlantic in 1967 to infect healthy volunteers in the UK to see if you could actually transport a biological weapon across the Atlantic Ocean in 1967, so only 59 years ago, when that first was done, there was a theory that coronavirus was potentially associated with the common cold. But it wasn't until 1992 when Ralph Barrick made it lethal, funded by Anthony Fauci, funded by NIH, and you heard the date correctly, 1992, not 2002, 10 years earlier, they made it lethal to human heart and human lung tissue.
1: So, and then what happened in 2002?
2: Well, in 2002, they patented, conveniently, this method for building a recombinant bioweapon called coronavirus. Conveniently, shortly after filing for the patent, they released the lab-created monster, and we had SARS 1.0. You'll remember in the winter of 2002, spring of 2003, when everybody allegedly was going to die of SARS, and I think we had 800 deaths and a few people that got the sniffles. But if you go back and look at that particular release, you realize that release was specifically targeted as a follow-up to the anthrax scare of September of 2001, so that the bioweapons protection, aka the PREP Act, would be allowed to extend manufacturer immunity liability shields, so that the people who made the chemistry that went into the bioweapons would be shielded from civil liability, just like the vaccine liability shield that went into effect in 1986, led by, Anthony Fauci. So we have Anthony Fauci developing a biological weapon, releasing it in 2002, creating SARS 1.0. He then lobbies with that, plus the anthrax case. And most people forget, anthrax was a U.S. biological weapon from U.S. bioweapons labs, giant surprise, that happened to show up in mail and kill people. Jimmy, do you realize that no one has been held accountable for that? There's been no accountability for that whatsoever. We've just decided that it was kind of a crazy ne'er-do-well from the Department of Defense lab that ultimately suicided conveniently, so we don't really know. But this guy single-handedly, according to what we're supposed to believe, single-handedly aerosolized anthrax and then put it in the mail and started killing people. The fact of the matter is, this is the same Anthony Fauci that needed acts of disruption in the form of biological threats to pass the PREP Act so that the PREP Act would shield manufacturers of vaccines and biological weapons from their civil liability. So 2005 is when DARPA, the Defense Advanced Research Program, and NIAID, under the direction of Anthony Fauci, set up the Biowarfare Enabling Technology Program using synthetic coronavirus. And from 2005 to 2012, they developed a series of them, Surprisingly, in 2011 and 12, Ralph Baric was so concerned with the bioweapons that he was developing that he actually created, are you ready for this? The Zelenko Protocol, the Zinc Ionophore, the thing that was supposedly not going to work to treat coronavirus, which is the reason why we had to have an injection, because we had an emergency use authorization for an injection, because allegedly there wasn't a commercially available solution, except for the fact that the Zelenko Protocol was published by Ralph Baric, and Zeb Zelenko just read the countermeasure built by the bomb maker. Zeb didn't come up with the Zelenko Protocol. The Zelenko Protocol was him reading the instruction manual for countermeasures to the bomb that Ralph Baric had made.
1: So what was the protocol, do you know?
2: Yeah, zinc ionophores, the use of things like hydroxychloroquine, like using ivermectin.
1: So how? It's
2: published in 2012.
1: How am I just hearing about this now? A, it was published.
2: Because nobody listens to me, and I am not cool enough for people like Tucker Carlson and Joe Rogan, because I'm not cool, because I use, I don't know, facts instead of opinions. And the fact of the matter is, this has been a public matter in the public record. I mean, Zeb Zelenko and I got on stage together and acknowledged the fact that we were using the instructions by the guy who made the bioweapon for the treatment for people in his lab who were exposed to the bioweapon. Giant surprise. How best to find a countermeasure than go to the guy who makes a bomb and then makes the cure for the thing that he's making in his lab in the off chance that he might get infected?
1: So if you know, go ahead.
2: No, I mean, the emergency use authorization could only exist if the information that I'm saying was not hidden. Everything I'm saying, you can go and load right off of the internet. So no doctor, no public health official, no anybody didn't have access to this information, just like they didn't have ignorance about the fact that pseudouridine, which is in the shot, is a cancer promoter, just like the fact that they included a number of agents like remdesivir in the treatment of people that had a 53% fatality rate inside of the ZMAP protocol for Ebola in Africa, and that was published in 2018. So when Anthony Fauci is sitting in the Oval Office going, hey, we've got this solution called remdesivir, you know, the only tiny problem was in 2018, it was too deadly for the World Health Organization to even use the drug, so they pulled it because it was killing 53% of the people it went into. Coronavirus didn't kill 53% of any population, so there could have been no risk-benefit analysis, and this was published in every proceeding, in every medical journal, and not a single person was willing to listen when I laid all of this out in 2020 before there was ever a shot given to anybody.
1: So how do you account for the medical profession being so willfully ignorant if this is already published? I mean, this was the ivermectin, the protocol to fight, yep, was already published.
2: Yes, it was published, and it was published by NIH. It was published by NIAID. And remember, in October of 2020, when Congress, under pressure from people like me, asked NIH and NIAID to show their financial interest in their proposed remedies that they were proposing, which included mRNA shots, which included remdesivir, which included all of these things, in October of 2020, NIH and NIAID lied to Congress and failed to disclose their financial interest in all of the solutions they had recommended. Giant surprise, nobody bothered looking. My wife and I went up to brief Senator Ron Johnson when we were in the middle of the early days of COVID, and he sat there telling us, well, the Imperial College data says millions of people are gonna die. And I said, well, the Imperial College data doesn't say that. The same discredited scientist who's not a scientist has been yelling that he was going to actually have bodies piling up in the streets. And he has done that now on four different times. And none of the times were any bodies piling up in the streets. But Ron Johnson failed to even consider the information, despite the fact that I had the printed, published information right in front of him. Before the shot was ever given, all of this data was available to Congress. All of this data was available to the White House, and not a single person took action.
1: And but it's overwhelming, right? I remember the last time you were on, I felt the same way. This is This is really horrible. Now Ron Johnson has made a big deal out of trying to, you know, expose Dr. Fauci's emails and stuff like that. And so what's the motivation for them doing that? Is that a limited hangout?
2: This Ron Johnson and Rand Paul probably are as disgusting in terms of their attempt to cover up their own tracks as Anthony Fauci is. Just happens to be that they get to sit on the DHS committee. So they have right now, they have this velvet glove that they're allegedly thumping very hard on the velvet table. But you'll never hear Ron Johnson and you'll never hear Rand Paul actually ask the real question, which is, why aren't we talking about DARPA? Why aren't we talking about UNC Chapel Hill? Why aren't we talking about the fact that in October of 2014, Anthony Fauci's NIAID sent a letter to Ralph Barrett in October of 2014 saying that his work on, are you ready for this, Jimmy? I'm glad you're sitting down. His work on the Wuhan Institute of Virology Virus 1 weapon was gain-of-function research, and that despite the moratorium that had just been enacted, he was authorized to continue working on it during the moratorium. That is a letter from NIAID to UNC Chapel Hill. That letter has been published. I have published it thousands of times. And that letter, the gain-of-function letter, was hand-delivered to Senator Johnson and hand-delivered to Senator Rand Paul. And in every instance, when Rand Paul had Anthony Fauci across the table from him at hearings, guess what he never once put in front of Anthony Fauci?
1: That letter.
2: Because they needed the Wuhan cover story. They needed this to be the China virus. They needed it to be all these nonsensical terms. And it turns out that if we actually admitted that this was a biological weapon paid for by the United States government, issued out of the University of North Carolina Chapel Hill under the brand that you have highlighted on the screen behind you, bio warfare enabling technology. This is not my opinion. This is their stated objective. And remember that in 2014, they said that to create the public need for a medical countermeasure such as a pan-coronavirus vaccine, we need the media to create hype. We need to use the hype to our advantage to get to the real issues. And I'm quoting, investors will respond if they see profit at the end of the process. Jimmy, does that sound like public health, or does that sound like domestic terrorism, coercion, manipulation of the public so that, oh, that's right, investors will respond if they see profit at the end of the process? God, that sounds like, I don't know, God's gift to what? The Red Cross? It's insane.
1: This is Mengele-level, maniacal, mad scientist garbage. And so you're saying that Rand Paul and Senator Ron Johnson have knowledge of all this and they're not going to expose it?
2: Of course they do. They've had it. I've delivered it to Ron Johnson personally. My wife and I were in his office with him delivering this information. And he found it incredulous. Therefore, he decided to let the system go ahead and inject millions of people with a deadly shot. Rand Paul refused to meet, but he had the same material hand-delivered by several people to his office on several occasions, and he has been repeatedly in public reminded of the fact that this information is available, and he chooses, and I know why he chooses this. Listen, he's a senator from Kentucky. Guess what's at Kentucky? Oak Ridge National Labs, University of Tennessee, University of Kentucky, all of these federal labs and agencies in the vicinity, including University of Kentucky's own research programs, all of these programs in the heartland of America rely on the black ops budgets of the United States government. And the minute you pull the cover back on that, you find out how much University of Kentucky has received for illicit research, you now know why Rand Paul refuses to ask any question. Because at the end of the day, he's implicated in all this. I mean, it's Epstein only with bioweapons, not children.
0: That was Jimmy Dore speaking to Dr. David E. Martin, a Batten Fellow at the University of Virginia's Darden Graduate School of Business Administration and founder and CEO of MCAM. His X handle is at Dr. D. Martin World. Please check out our website for links with additional information. And that concludes today's edition of Capitalism, Race, and Democracy. 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Today's program was produced by the Capitalism, Race, and Democracy Collective, with contributions from Steve Zeltzer and Garrison, Polina Vasiliev, and myself, Thomas O'Rourke. 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I've been your host, Thomas O'Rourke. Thanks for listening.
3: I'm Dr. Anthony Lizowitz, and this is Climate Connections. In 2012, Superstorm Sandy caused record-setting storm surge flooding in New York City. The devastating event prompted city officials to invest in protecting the city from future storms.
4: What we see is that people tend to prepare for extreme weather after they've experienced extreme weather.
3: But Aaron Coughlin de Perez of Tufts University says that as climate change causes more extreme weather, cities should not wait for that kind of terrible wake-up call to get prepared. In a 2025 study, she and co-authors used climate models to identify possible but never-before-seen events across several cities. For example, in Montgomery County, Alabama, models show that a future heat wave could reach almost 110 degrees, and an early spring storm could drop more than 8 inches of rain in a single day.
4: The goal of this modeling is to try to show people, here are examples of events that you probably want to prepare for, and try to help with that imagination of how the event could unfold and what we need to do to be ready in advance.
3: She says if people use past disasters as their guide for what to expect,
4: then we're driving forward while looking in the rearview mirror.
3: Climate Connections is produced by the Yale Center for Environmental Communication. To learn more about climate change, visit climateconnections.org.
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0: You are listening to Spoiler Alert Radio, conversations on the craft of filmmaking. I am your host, Tony Panacchia. On this episode of Spoiler Alert Radio, we speak with Vienna-based German composer Johannes Winkler. Johannes's interest in music was sparked at an early age, studying several instruments, including flute, piano, percussion, violin, and later electronic music and analog synthesizers. He later studied jazz and classical piano, composition, and sound engineering at the University of Music and Arts in Vienna, where he earned a master's degree with distinction. Since 2016, Johannes has frequently partnered with Vancouver-based Ido von Bremen, forming a composer duo whose projects have included the acclaimed Netflix series Dogs, as well as feature documentaries such as Someone Like Me, Handle With Care, The Legend of the Nautic Streetball Crew, Unarchived, and more recently, The Track. Johannes has also collaborated with an array of esteemed international artists, including virtuoso violinist Rusanda Ponfili, both on films such as Track and Perla, and the recent neoclassical album Echoes, released on Johannes's Vogel label. Welcome, Johannes Winkler, to Spoiler Alert Radio.
1: Thanks for having me.
0: Excellent. Well, first of all, can you talk a little bit about your background and how you developed an interest in both film and music before deciding to pursue composition as a career?
1: Sure. I think I actually came into film music from a combination of music and a fascination with cinema. I was always interested in how music can completely change the way you experience an image or a scene. Over time, I realized that composition for film allowed me to combine these two interests, you know, like storytelling through music, but in dialogue with another medium. And that eventually became the direction I wanted to pursue professionally.
0: Right. So one of your first larger scoring projects was the 10-episode Netflix documentary series Dogs with longtime collaborator Ido von Bremen. What is your collaborative process typically like? Is it more back and forth on several cues or dividing up cues between you? And what was your general approach to the often personal and emotional subject matter for this series in a subdued way?
1: Well, I met under unlikely circumstances, which is a music video shoot of his band Brastronauts quite a while ago. I was a sound engineer and he was performing with his band, so we met there in a very, you know, natural way, and we connected right away over the way we think about making music. Back then, I was in the role of a sound engineer, so we developed a friendship, and that also led to the question, hey, why don't we work together? And he has a very interesting, intuitive, and natural approach to music making. Whereas I'm coming from a classical background and I'm more academically trained, which means sometimes you overanalyze things or you try to come up with a structure, and he's more like, let's see what the scene needs, and he sits on the piano and sketches something out, and that's usually pretty close or exactly what we need. And to witness that and to see his process was a big lesson for me. And in Dogs, because it's such an emotional theme, the intuition is, I think, the core of what we had to go for. So we had to trust our intuition and trust human nature and the response to emotions to work on the series. And that's where this collaboration works so well.
0: So your first feature film as composer was director Alexandra Makarova's debut feature, Crush My Heart, a romantic tragedy centering on two poor Romani teenagers from Slovakia in Vienna. How did you blend folk elements, including singing, with more classical or experimental approaches to create a somber tone with a unique sense of place?
1: In Europe, we have a broad tradition in capturing meaningful topics in the cultural side. And also, we have a broad cultural development because we're surrounded by many different cultures. We have the Eastern influence and we have the Western influence. And we have a lot of smaller groups who are struggling. So a lot of these movies are a huge responsibility to be kind of transported to the audience. And this responsibility is for me the same in my construction of music. So let's say I'm dealing with this topic that you mentioned in the Romani musical elements. I would say the knowledge for me is power. When I deal with a sensitive societal theme, I want to do a very deep research and know a lot about the topic before I start to construct music. Then I can bring elements together, like the classical elements that I really love to use together with folk elements. And I collaborated with Eastern Voices. It was a friend from Serbia who is specialized in the Eastern timbres, and that's a very specific musical language because there are certain things involved that we are now just discovering or rediscovering, like quarter notes tunings and very specific kind of voicings. Like, imagine the mystery of the Bulgari voices, you know. They are specifically trained in those tuning systems, and we are rediscovering those alternate tuning systems, and that's a big passion for me, and that's why that's a reoccurring theme in my work. As you might know, I'm a big fan of crossover projects in general. That's why I love these culturally relevant themes, because they serve two topics. One is you are telling the story that needs to be told, and on the other hand, you are creating something new that maybe has never been done in that way.
0: So as well as music for film and television, you have released several standalone albums on your own, Vogel Records. What inspired you to create that label, and in particular, your debut album, Vogel Perspectiva? And how did your background as a pilot influence your thematic and sonic choices on the album?
1: The record label founding was for me based in frustration over the music industry, because in order to sign a deal with a record label, you have to check certain boxes, and those boxes are only happening later in your career usually. So I said, okay, there's an easy solution here. Why don't I just come up with my own label, which is actually not very hard to do, and then you have the complete freedom to release what you want, when you want, and how you want to release it. So I think in retrospect, it was one of the best decisions in my life. And even if I would have the possibility right now to release on a major label, I would probably say no. And there was a background of the name of the label, because my first album was sort of ambient self-healing experience, because I had a very heavy accident while flying the paraglider. And after the accident, I needed to change some things in my life. So I thought about my first album, which would bring people to a new perspective about seeing things. And this album is called Vogel Perspektive in German, and that's translated bird's view. So I wanted to tell the story how everything looks from above as a pilot, and how things change, and that's also a metaphor for life and for how you see things, and to be less egocentric and to be more understanding and compassionate about other people. So my graphic designer, Tom Tabby, he's a real genius. He suggested, hey, why don't you just call your label Vogel Records, because that's the base around your artistry. And that's the story of my label.
0: You are listening to Spoiler Alert Radio, conversations on the craft of filmmaking. On this episode of Spoiler Alert Radio, we are talking with German film composer Johannes Winkler, whose work includes Dogs, Crush My Heart, Handle With Care, The Legend of the Nautic Streetball Crew, Bratz, Perla, and The Track. So, you again collaborated with Ido van Bremen on the documentary Handle With Care, The Legend of the Nautic Streetball Crew, delving into the stories of several of the Vancouver-based basketball crew. Can you talk about instrumentation to convey a variety of emotions, with typically subtler piano-based themes for more emotional moments, contrasting that with more upbeat hip-hop flavored segments, reflecting the energy of the action on the court?
1: So The Handle with Care, Legend of the Nordic Streetball Crew, is a movie that has a very strong opposite directions at its core. And that means that we had to go with that too in the storytelling. One side of the movie is this very energetic, uplifting story behind this movement of sports, and the other one is the personal stories of certain characters in the movie, and some of them are also quite tragic. So there's this mixture between an energetic hip-hop style score together with certain licensed tracks, and then there's this other emotional side, and that is quite a challenge because you want to connect these two sides in a way that feel right and feel connected. So trick here for me is to have elements that share both parts. So for example, I can use a certain synthesizer that has a certain color, which you can use in a hip-hop track as well as in an emotional piano-based cue. So to mix those things together, you still have an identity, but you also kind of support the story at its core.
0: So the documentary Bratz was directed by Andrew McCarthy as a sort of inside look back at the Brat Pack of several young actors in the 1980s. The soundtrack contains several iconic songs from the time period. So how did you work to provide a sort of balance with perhaps a more reflective tone to contrast memory and reality and give the documentary a bit more depth than just nostalgia?
1: On Bratz, together with the director Andrew McCarthy, we had a very long pre-conceptual phase. So we talked a lot about music and what it could be and what he likes and what kind of undertones we want to experience. And the talks went in an early discussion already pretty quickly towards solo cello, because that's just something that Andrew really liked and that he was interested in, which was a very interesting choice because it's not really related to the topic of the movie in that way, but emotionally it is, because he is telling the story from his perspective, and maybe the solo instrument kind of related to his feeling, how he felt about the whole topic and how he wants to bring it across. You know, Bratz had so much iconic music from that period that I didn't want to bring the score with another layer of nostalgia. Because you could easily say, yeah, let's bring some synths and let's make it sound like the 80s or so. It's one way to do it, but it wasn't the right way to do it with Bratz. So the existing songs already tell you this is the 80s, you know. So I was more interested in the space between the memories and the present. There is something slightly melancholic about looking back at a period of your life and realizing that your memory of it isn't necessarily the same as the reality. And I wanted the score to live in that space, reflective rather than nostalgic.
0: A recent feature film you scored was Perla, where a dissident Slovak artist living in 1980s Vienna returns to Czechoslovakia after her daughter's father is released from prison. You were involved quite early on in the process on this film. So what was that experience like in general? And a reoccurring motif is the women's voices with an abstract or dissonant feel. So how did you arrive at this idea, working with your partner, Rusanda Panfili?
1: Perla has been a very meaningful and great experience for me because of the early start. And since then, I'm becoming a bigger and bigger fan of that approach. So if you think about a music album, if you're a musician, you will typically take 1 to 2 years to create the album. And I think with a film, now after that experience, I think it should be the same. I think the more space you have to create art, the more interesting it will become, and the more deeper the research you do before the movie, the more connected to the characters it will be. And we used the music before the movie was even shot to give it to the actors so they can prepare their roles. And one of the actors gave feedback that he understood the role through the music. And that was a very good feedback for me, because then you are involved in the movie making a different kind of way and a more connected way, and builds a different sort of trust with the director, because they typically work on a movie like this for 7 years or something. And if you take that and then regard the fact that you usually come into a movie for 1 month or for 2 months to create the score, it's a very short time frame. So now I'm trying to bring producers in as early as possible into the talks and tell them, please give us more time and involve us into the process earlier. And they react also very well to that, because it gives everyone a bigger sense of security and safety in the process. And there was a certain point in the editing process where we talked about the role of the music, and we thought, actually, the music is only the music we hear in the main character's head. So it's something that gives the audience an insight into the emotional world of the main character. So it was very natural and very clear that it has to be something that is female, and we want to work with a female choir and with a female solo voice, which was in fact Rosanda herself and a female-only choir in Germany. And they did a fantastic work in capturing that internal work. And I think that this really elevated the way you watch the movie, because you're transported and you're beamed into her thoughts. And that's why it's very minimal and very silent in a way, but it's very powerful at the same point and very ritualistic as well.
0: Great. So a somewhat different collaborative role you had was as orchestrator for the recent film, The Monkey. What was your process of fleshing out themes into performances with varying textures? And was there much back and forth as far as what instruments or sounds best captured the distinctive blend of psychological horror and almost slapstick comedy?
1: Yeah, my role on The Monkey was really about taking the musical ideas and finding the right orchestral colors and combinations to make them work in performance. And for me, horror is a challenging format, because you have certain cliches in your mind, you know, like a jump scare or something like that. And sometimes your intuition tells you to do it. But then I think the real powerful thing about horror in the genre is to work counterintuitive in that regard. So sometimes silence is more powerful than a big orchestra or a big hit. And sometimes the anticipation is more interesting than actually fulfilling something. That's why it's challenging, but also very interesting and rewarding. And as an orchestrator, you have to deal with all of these thoughts internally, and then you have to find a world where you can do that. And then other parts of this, because it's partly also comedic, you have to mock styles, or you have to almost make fun of yourself and your ideas in order to achieve something that's truly funny in that regard. For example, one place where we are going into emotional arc, but then there's a really strong break to that emotional arc. And I said, let's record that on tape, like the whole orchestral parts, and create a real tape stop effect where you stop the tape and then suddenly comes to this halt and makes this then starting it again and then bringing back this. It has two kind of things that it does here. It, on the one side, it creates comedy. On the other side, it creates nostalgia because of the tape as a transport medium. And so these are the things and thoughts that you deal with in a horror film, especially if it's a crossover of genres. It's very challenging in that way, but also very rewarding.
0: You are listening to Spoiler Alert Radio, conversations on the craft of filmmaking. On this episode of Spoiler Alert Radio, we are talking with German film composer Johannes Winkler, whose work includes Dogs, Crush My Heart, Handle With Care, The Legend of the Nautic Streetball Crew, Bratz, Perla, and The Track. So then you recently scored the documentary The Track, again working with Ido van Bremen. The film follows three young men in post-war Bosnia who aspire to be Olympic luge competitors while training on a broken-down track from the 1984 Sarajevo Winter Games. The struggle between feelings of loss and hope is at the emotional core of the film. So can you talk about creating cues to reflect this conflict while being pretty restrained overall in the instrumentation? And also, you know, what was the inspiration for including Rusanda Panfili to help set a tone on the track Once Upon a Time in Sarajevo?
1: The track is one of these examples of the broad cultural heritage that we carry in Europe, and it's one of these stories that goes into that territory very deeply and in a very meaningful way, while also showing hope and showing a world where things could work or can potentially work in the future. And the emotional core of the track is really this tension between loss and hope. And the young men here are carrying the story and the history of the place, but at the same time, they're looking forward and trying to build something for themselves. So we didn't want the score to tell the audience exactly what to feel, so we kept the instrumentation relatively restrained. And the music often leaves quite a lot of space, which I think makes the emotional moments stronger. And again, like in the Nordic, we have this distance and kind of opposite worlds of sport and emotional personal stories that come together. And there was also the same director-producer involved in this. So that's maybe one of the things he's very interested in. And it works really well for the audience. So every time I witnessed this in an audience setting, like on the Sarajevo Film Festival, it was a huge reaction from the crowd, and they really clapped and cried and laughed and everything. So that was really rewarding, and it shows like, okay, this is cool because what we're doing here works and it supports the story. And obviously the strength is the filmmaking and the story, and we support it in a way that kind of naturally binds around it. And we worked together with a bigger team because we needed so many different styles. Like the track Once Upon a Time in Sarajevo, it's kind of inspired and a very far away related track to Once Upon a Time in the West from Morricone. So we need that soft string sound and that really soft orchestrated vintage sound, and Rusanda happens to be really good at that. So we collaborated with her again on this. And we had to combine all the strengths of the team, and everyone works well together and is very happy to do that.
0: So more recently, you worked again with Rusanda Panfili on the album Echoes, a science fiction-infused album inspired by mysteries of the cosmos. Can you talk about your interest in these sorts of topics generally and what inspired you to translate them to a musical setting? Also, can you talk about your upcoming live performances at the upcoming space theme Starmus Festival in the Canary Islands?
1: Yeah, Echoes is a very personal and very important work for me because it is one of these successions and logical followers of building a independent label. So when I built the independent label, I thought this is the excellent platform to release things that I believe in. As a film composer, often you are in service of the director and of their vision. And sometimes that can feel like a restriction in who you are as an artist, and works like Echoes give me the platform to do what I truly believe in as an artist. So it also kind of directs me in the place where I want to be. And maybe it can also be a self-developing topic, because sometimes directors can find work like this and say, hey, this is exactly what I want for the next film. And in fact, that's something that happened a lot in the history of making movies. Like The World of Amelie is based on an album that was already existing from Jan Tiersen. So there's something very unique about albums that are done out of no other motivation than the music that you want to transport to the audience. So Echoes is one of these, and as I already said, Rosanda is an excellent partner for me and an excellent collaborator because we have a very similar way of thinking and we have a very similar vision. And in Echoes, we realized that vision. And Stamos is a festival based on the borders between science and arts. And I think that they really were seeing that we are bringing those two worlds together as well in our album. And since I am a child, I'm interested in science and in what's behind the world and what's behind the atomic structure and what's happening with the molecular levels and what's in the universe and all these things, like the questions that everybody is interested in. But some are a little bit more interested in those questions and then follow up later as an adult and go into more deeper levels of quantum mechanics or something like that. So the combination of all these topics together with the musical work makes something quite unique, and we are very thrilled that we can perform that in Stamos because it's exactly the world where we want to be and where we can present

0: increasingly fluid. And I think that's probably what keeps me excited about composing. Like every film gives you a different world to enter, and you're constantly looking for a new musical language for it. So I'm really grateful to be able to keep doing that.
1: All right. Well, thanks so much, Johannes Winkler, for taking the time to talk with us today on Spoiler Alert Radio.
0: Thank you very much to you.
1: 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I've been your host, Tony Pinacchia. On this episode of Spoiler Alert Radio, we spoke with Vienna-based German composer and multi-instrumentalist Johannes Winkler. Johannes has frequently partnered with Vancouver-based Ido von Bremen on projects including the series Dogs and the feature documentaries Someone Like Me, Handle With Care, The Legend of the Nautic Streetball Crew, Unarchived, and The Track. Johannes has also collaborated with esteemed international artists, including violinist Rusanda Ponfili, both on films such as Track and Perla, and the recent album Echoes. For more information on Johannes Winkler and his work, visit winkler-johannes.com or click the links under the show information for this episode at spoileralertradio.com. Spoiler Alert Radio is an emerging arts production produced by Tony Pinacchia and Paul Elsnaw. Thanks for listening.

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8: 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I'm Tamara Dean in Madison, Wisconsin. Today on Sprouts, author Carolyn Holbrook talks about how writing can help us heal. Holbrook, who's from the Twin Cities, is the author of a memoir in essays, Tell Me Your Names and I Will Testify. She has received many honors, including a McKnight Distinguished Artist Award in 2025. She's a writer.

0: mentor and community leader who has founded and managed literary arts organizations, including More Than a Single Story. Holbrook also co-edited with David Mura the anthology We Are Meant to Rise, Voices for Justice from Minneapolis to the World. But when she was young, Carolyn had no idea that she would become an award-winning author.
1: I have, ever since I was a little kid, I've always loved writing and reading. But the idea of being a writer just wasn't something that I thought was possible. That was, you know, people who wrote big books and people who were not me. But I did write little poems, and, you know, I hid them under my pillow when I was a little kid. And when I was in eighth grade, I was just a terrible teenager. I was the worst teenager you could imagine. You know, always in the principal's office for fighting and whatever. But for some reason, my eighth grade English teacher saw me. She saw something else there. And she encouraged me to keep writing poetry. And she would give me feedback on my poems, which was a real surprise to me because no one, as far as I can remember, had ever encouraged me or thought that anything that I was thinking or might want to say was valuable. And so to me, that just says over and over and over again, and I've experienced it many times in my life, that you don't always know how you're affecting someone for good or for in the opposite direction, you know. But I will never forget Miss Johnson. I don't know her first name. And I, you know, after my book was published, I kept thinking, I wish I could find her. She's probably long gone, but I can still see her smile and still just feel that she saw me and she cared. And that is just, I mean, that's golden.
0: Young Carolyn kept getting into trouble, and then she became a teenage mom.
1: When I was 17 and I was pregnant, and my son's father was basically a gangster. You know, I was like, wow, I got me a bad boy. Ooh, look at that. You know, and I started imagining like being like the girls in West Side Story who had the bad guy. And she was the bad guy's girl. Until he told me one night, I'm going to go rob a bank and I want to teach you how to drive the getaway car. And that was both exciting and scary. Like, oh my God, what am I going to do with this? Eek! And we got caught. I ended up in Sauk Center. Thankfully, I didn't stay very long because they found out I was pregnant and I also had a heart condition. And so they sent me back to the Twin Cities to spend 6 months of my incarceration in the maternity ward at the University of Minnesota Hospital. So again, writing. Wrote all the time. And because I was there for so long, I had occupational therapy, so they taught me how to knit. So it was writing and knitting. It's always the arts. It's always the arts that do it for us.
0: Carolyn entered and then left what she calls a horrible marriage. After some moves and other relationships, she found herself a single mother raising 5 kids.
1: I just kept thinking, I've always wanted to write. Maybe this is a good time to do it. Even though, you know, there was just nothing in my psyche, that's for lack of a better word at that time, that would allow me to complete a degree course. It would allow me to, you know, to really become a writer. I still just wanted to write, and I'd get up before my kids got up early in the morning. So I would get up around 4:30 or 5, which I still do. I love the early morning. I love the sunrise. And I would journal, and then I started writing these little things about the kids, because kids are something, man. And, you know, I wanted to try really hard to not focus on the difficulties we were having. We were so poor, so broke. We were living in this awful, awful apartment that was just infested with cockroaches and mice. It was just, ugh. And yet, for me, it was also important to make sure that I raised them in a neighborhood that was, for lack of a better word, I'll just say diverse. Because I wanted them, from the time they could walk, to know how to walk between worlds. And the only way I thought at that time that they could do that would be to just live every day with people who were like them and people who were different from them. And so they played at a, we had, you know, we're at Whittier Park, which was a block away. The kids would play there all the time. And the guy who ran the park at that time was a performing artist, even though he had everything that you want for children in a park. They had basketball and football and, you know, the things that, that the kids enjoy doing. And he had arts programs going on. And I had been writing these little stories and somehow got to meet the editor of our neighborhood newspaper. And somehow, I wish I could remember, I told him about the little stories I was writing about my kids. And, you know, he invited me to write a column, which I titled Diary of a Single Mom by Beatrice Mullins. And I invited my kids to change their names so that our identities would be protected, and yet I could just write freely about the things that they did. The things they did were so funny, in addition to just being kids and driving you crazy. They did and said such funny and sweet things all the time. I just wanted to record them. So I asked Lawrence if he would offer a creative writing class along with the performing arts things that he was doing. And he told me that if I could find someone to teach it, he would do it.

0: While publishing her Diary of a Single Mom column and looking for someone to teach a creative writing class, Carolyn supported herself and her family by running a secretarial business. She taught her kids how to type and proofread and answer the phone. And her son connected her with a young poet who had visited his classroom and who needed her manuscript typed.
1: My younger son, I have two sons and three girls. My younger son was in fifth grade at the time, and he came home from school one day because I had started a secretarial service. Because again, like I wanted the kids to be raised in a neighborhood where they knew a lot of different people, I also wanted them to somehow have the impression or somehow know in their own beings that just because we were stuck right then in that spot, that they didn't have to stay there forever, that they have options. And I did have really good grades in my secretarial classes at school, at high school, and I remembered that somehow. And I decided I was going to set up a home-based secretarial service, which would, I thought, and I think that was a good, it was a good move. I taught the kids how to type and how to proofread and how to answer the phone and all that. And I put an ad in the Minnesota Daily, and we just started getting a lot of business. Little did I know that, you know, I didn't know the first thing about business. So I wasn't charging enough. That's why so many people were coming. But I accomplished my goal of, you know, the kids learned that we can do stuff that we don't have. You know, they learned that we can have lives that are larger than, you know, in fact, the life we were living back then, now that I think about it, might have been pretty large. It was probably larger than a lot of the kids that they grew up with, whose parents may not have had this crazy imagination that I've always had, that allowed me to think outside of what we were doing, even though I was just horribly depressed most of the time. Yeah, so this young woman came to have her poetry manuscript typed, the young poet that was in his classroom, that came to visit his class. I didn't know that there was a formal poets in the schools, writers in the schools program. You know, I didn't know that we have a really powerful literary community in the Twin Cities that is known between the coasts, that's known everywhere, all over the place, outside of our country. All I knew was that I wanted to write, and that my son heard that. And this woman said, oh, sure, why not? And she, you know, I asked her if she would teach a class in a community center, and she said yes, which totally surprised me. And I went running up to the park, and I told Lawrence, who taught me how to write a press release. And, you know, I'm thinking that there'd just be a few ladies, a few girls like me from the neighborhood that would just, you know. But nope, there were people from all over the city who came. Well, we weren't charging very much, for one thing. And people in our community love to write, which I know now. I didn't know then. And so she taught 2 6-week classes and started introducing me to other teaching artists. And we really had a thing going on, and it was really, really amazing.
0: Carolyn witnessed how powerfully those poetry classes affected the people in her community. And from her own upbringing and raising her children, she knew how the arts could motivate youth. She wanted to teach writing in the schools.
1: They had a Saturday school for kids who blew off detention all week. Those kids could come to school on Saturday and sit in a room for 4 hours and just sit there. And I was like, oh, here's an opportunity. Oh, my God, here is an opportunity. And so we decided, okay, I'll hire a poet. We'll get some juice and donuts. They gave us the room across the hall from the detention room. And we just decided to do the Breakfast Club in for the 2 hours between the time the kids had to show up for the four-hour detention and the hour that they had to leave. So it was 2 hours for them. And poetry wasn't all that hot with kids back then, but I just felt like this is perfect. The kids will get what I got from Miss Johnson, but I'm not a poet, and I don't know, you know, but I know people who do. That's always been a thing for me. If I don't know how to do something, I'm going to find someone who does. So we hired this guy, and the principal and the social worker found us a mom to sit in the room just in case the kids started cutting up. And so we went into the detention room and said, hey, you guys want to come and write some poetry? They said, no, poetry? Oh, okay. You want to come and have some juice and donuts? Oh, yeah. They were over there like, and then John, the poet, who was so incredible with kids. Just sort of, we just had a guerrilla program going on. He just sort of like, oh yeah, what do you think about this? Oh yeah, write a few words about that. What do you think about this and that, you know? And these kids were able to finally see that their lives were important.
0: I asked Carolyn if she could share any writing prompts that worked especially well with young people.
1: What is your superpower? Tell me a time when you used it. So you went to the lake and you saw a rock and you picked it up? Oh yeah, what drew you to that rock? What'd you do with it after you picked it up? What did you want to do with it? I give these long multi-layered prompts. You know, I'll start one place and I'll just watch and see and listen and see where it should go next. I'll never ever forget when I was teaching at Hamline, I was teaching first year English, and there was this kid who was this big old bruiser from rural Minnesota. You know, he came in looking like, oh man, I better get out of here as fast as I can. Me, you know, plus he was scary looking. But I always, no matter what, I would always start the class with a prompt. And I will never, ever remember what the prompt was I gave those kids that day. But this kid, this big old bruiser, started bawling in my class. And of course I asked him to stay after. And he told me, he said that his father had been killed in an ATV accident 10 years prior, and everybody told him he had to be the man of the house. And that was the first time he had had to grieve. First opportunity. That, again, to me is golden. It's magic. I would say writing, the arts, and just, you know, being willing to follow. I didn't know what the hell I was doing, but I knew that kid needed something.
0: Carolyn went from teaching young students to mentoring adult writers. I asked her where adults tend to get stuck in their writing and how she helps them move past those obstacles.
1: Write what you know. That's one of them. They come in with that in mind because that's what they've been told. And I say, really? Okay, so we'll start there. And then I try to help them to see a couple of things. One, that you probably know more than you think you do. And secondly, we were given these great gifts of being able to discover. And, you know, just a couple of months ago, there was this young woman I had we have this a mentoring group for young black artists now. And the person who was supposed to be our mentor that day wasn't able to show up, so I did it. And I told them to bring an object, because again, I was going to use one of those big things that I do that, you know, takes them these different places. And I know that she is someone who came in with that belief, and she's been talking about it all year. Oh yeah, write what you know, write what you know. And so she came in with this object that was just a beautiful piece of cloth, I think, that she somehow had received from an older relative. And she wanted to write about that because it was pretty or whatever. And, oh, yeah, where'd you find that? Where'd he find it? And, oh, yeah, he was in the Navy back in 19-whatever. Oh, really? Where was he stationed? What was his rank in the Navy? What is it about this object that attracts you? And by the time we were done, and it was my intention when I saw what she brought in to help her realize that it's good, important, and powerful to research your history and find out couple of things. Who is this person? And what is it about him and this thing that he gave your grandmother or mother, whatever, that made it so important to you that you're holding on to it? What are you holding on to and why?
0: You're listening to Sprouts, Radio from the Grassroots, a weekly program bringing you local radio productions of global interest. I'm Tamara Dean. On this episode, I'm talking with award-winning author and community leader Carolyn Holbrook about the healing power of writing. Asked Carolyn about when, as an adult, writing had helped her through a difficult time. The first thing that came to mind for her was when she accidentally hit a pedestrian while driving on a dark Minneapolis street.
1: I had to write my way through that. I had to write my way into a place where I could be courageous enough to find her, because I wanted to know she was okay. My brother had died, and then my friend was giving a reading up on Lake and Lindale, and I wanted to go to her reading because it was the first time I had been out since my brother died, but I wasn't really ready. I didn't know I wasn't really ready. And I'm driving along 28th Street, and I heard this boom. And I remember seeing this woman flop off of my hood and into the gutter, not onto the curb. So I run out, drove her to where she was, and I jumped out and I just put her head in my lap. I was just, you know, these cops, I never trusted cops before, but the cop was so nice, and people were so nice to both of us that, you know. And then when they took her away, I wanted to ask, you know, where is she going? Can I go and find out she's okay? And they said, no, you're not a relative. And I called every hospital in the Twin Cities, and they said, nope, you're not a relative. Yeah, so I just, you know, I just journaled about that. I wrote about it all the time. I would say during pretty much every waking hour, because I was just so upset by it. And then I found out, I think I called the police or something. I think they told me that I could get a report after 3 or 4 days after the accident. So I went and I got it and I found her name. And that's how I was able to find her. But then I had to write myself into, you know, contacting her. And then it's like, oh my God, you know, what if, all the what ifs, you know. You should have seen my journals at that time. They were a mess. But really, I absolutely believe that writing, you know, through that helped me.
0: Carolyn knows that writing can help heal at the community level, too. I asked her about establishing more than a single story in Minneapolis after she thought she was done starting and managing literary arts organizations.
1: I was invited to read at a reading series that Birchbark Books sponsored, and I asked the guy who was coordinating it if I could bring some of the women in my writing group to read with me, and he said, yeah. So here we are, there's me and 4 other black women, and during the Q&A, somebody said, oh, I'm just so surprised that you're all so different. And I thought, oh, did she really say that? She did. So I thought, okay, I guess I'm not done yet. And so that's how I started More Than a Single Story. Bao Fee and Sherry Fernandez-Williams were, Bao was program director at the Loft then, and Sherry was working in programming as well, and they're both good friends too. And, you know, I had just given up everything, and I said, well, can I just have a panel of black women writers at the Loft? And they said, sure. And so I was sitting down with my daughter one day, and by the time we got through naming all the black women writers we know in our area, we ended up with 3 different panels. One was with African-American women, one was with women with Caribbean backgrounds, and the other was women with East and West African backgrounds. And each time, the auditorium was packed. And then I just kept thinking of all these, see, I can't, when my mind starts rolling, I just can't make it stop. And sometimes I wish it would, but it's so much fun to dream up this stuff. And even more fun to see it come to fruition. So we just started thinking of all these different topics and different people. And I just didn't want it to be all black. I wanted it to focus on, you know, all of us. So we went on for 5 years with all these different things. And David started one within More Than a Single Story that focused on men. You know, the first one was on toxic masculinity, which is a buzzword now. But back then, it was, people were starting to think about it and to talk about it. It was really fascinating. I think we have 5 or 6 men from various backgrounds, including a gay man, and his experiences with toxic masculinity. It was so fascinating. And then we just kept going. And I said, David, let's try to put together an anthology of writings by these folks that we've been talking with for these 5 years. And he said, yeah, let's do it. So we put out a call for submissions. And, you know, U of M Press had already agreed to take a look. And people started sending in essays, and then the pandemic happened, and we decided, okay, let's go back and tell people they can write about the pandemic if they want instead of the panel they were on. And then George Floyd was murdered, and all this uproar happened. And okay, if you want to write about that, you can do that. So we ended up with this multi-layered anthology. And boy, we had a meeting one day with several people who wanted to participate but just didn't know what they wanted to write about. And Melissa Olson, she's Ojibwe, she said, I know I want to write about something, but I don't know what I want to write about. She and several other people. And so during the conversation, she started talking about this project that she had started right around the time of George Floyd, when BBC Communications, a Native organization, had been saving all these tapes of interviews with Native leaders, artists, and everybody, including people like N. Scott Mamade. And she said, I've been just collecting this stuff, and I don't know what to do with it. And David and I looked at each other on this Zoom screen and said, what? I think this is your story, dear. We got so many fascinating stories from, you know, just normal stuff and stories like that that people didn't know that they... We get so stuck on what we think might be acceptable as opposed to what needs to be told.
0: So, Carolyn and David Mira compiled We Are Meant to Rise, Voices for Justice from Minneapolis to the World, which was published in 2021 by the University of Minnesota Press. The literary arts organization, More Than a Single Story, continues its work.
1: Right now, we're still doing panels, and we're still doing things like the mentoring program for young Black writers, which I'd like to expand now to include other communities if I ever get funding to do that. And that just happened because when George Floyd died, there was lots of money running around for Black things. And so we were able to do that. And we're also doing, I'm trying to put together a panel now. I want to have like three or four couples talking about how their lives, their families and communities have fared in these last 6 years. I just want to hear them talk about, you know, what happened when ICE came to your neighborhood.
0: I asked Carolyn what other cities can learn from Minneapolis about neighbors and communities responding to trauma in hopeful ways.
1: Our community is magic. It really, really is. And that's probably why he who shall not be named continues to try to destroy us. But he can't. It's impossible. But, you know, what I would tell people is, the first thing that came to me is pay attention to who you are and who your neighbors are. Say hello to your neighbors. They might need a meal tonight, or they might be baking cookies and you need a meal. You know? Listen. You know, hold somebody's hand, whether physically or otherwise. I've gotten into this, what I call it, a really perverse habit of when I see somebody with a scowl on their face when they look at me, I smile at them and I say hello. And it's so crazy what happens. It's like they're just forced to smile back and say hello. And then it's like, what did I do? But, you know, I think these little moments, like with Miss Johnson again, little things that you do to, you know, two and four people have meaning, and they're really effective. See if you can find somebody who's different than you and just have a conversation. And just start a conversation with somebody you don't know. That, I think, has a larger impact than we could ever think. Miss Johnson never had to say to me, let me see your poems. I keep going back to Miss Johnson, but she's the standard.
0: Now Carolyn Holbrook is working on another anthology, one that collects the stories of people who started the BIPOC arts community in Minnesota from the 1970s on. She's especially keen to let young people in the arts know the history in their own backyard and how it might inspire them.
1: Yeah, and that's really important to me. I like to get young people and older people. I like intergenerational conversations, and I don't mean the kind where, you know, quite often they'll have a young person interview an elder, you know. But we have so much to learn from the young people, too, because they're living in a different time than we are, and we have so much to give each other. I want everybody on the planet to really recognize that we have so much to give each other.

0: 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You've been listening to How Writing Can Heal with award-winning author and community leader Carolyn Holbrook. 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I'm Tamara Dean in Madison, Wisconsin. 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